0: was floral fentanyl at 67%, followed by cocaine and fentanyl, both at 55%. The coroner's service adds smoking continues to be the most common mode of consumption. Global news time is 5:04. Now the latest CKNW traffic.
1: Crews are on scene to a crash in Coquitlam, eastbound on Highway 1 at the United Boulevard exit in the right lane. There's a three-car crash going the other way, westbound after the Portman Bridge in the HOV and left lanes. Crews are on scene to a collision in Vancouver, southbound on Knight Street at Kingsway in the right lane. There's an incident northbound midspan on the Alex Fraser Bridge and a crash in Langley on Highway 1 westbound after 248th Street with crews on scene. Drive Legendary Quattro. 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I'm Trish Jewison in the CKNW Traffic Center.
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3: Good afternoon. I'm Christy Gordon with your Global Sky Tracker weather forecast. It's a nice day out there today, despite the fact that we are seeing quite a bit of cloud. Near the water, we're at about 20 degrees, and away from the water, we're up to about 23, 24 degrees. Now, over the next couple of days, we are expecting a fair amount of cloud cover. It will push in overnight tonight, and we'll continue to see that through Friday and Saturday. It looks like Friday will be dry, but by Friday night and into Saturday, we do have a slight chance of a few showers, especially through the Fraser Valley. Then it looks like we're back to sunshine by Sunday, and it looks like things will heat up next week.
0: 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I'm Darius Zargar.
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5: All right, welcome back to the show. If you ever had a nice dinner ruined by someone else's kids tearing around the dining room, well, this next guest is speaking your language. Yo-Yo Shui owns Xie Zhu, a Chinese restaurant in Foster City, California. About a year ago, after watching a customer change a diaper on a booth in the middle of the dining room, he put a notice at the top of his menu. Please control your children. Kids stay seated. Running, shouting, banging utensils, not tolerated. And here's the kicker. Parents are now financially liable for damage. One family got a bill for $327 after their child smashed a credit card machine. Well, that policy went viral on social media last week, and there's been reaction throughout North America with this policy basically says children have to behave themselves at restaurants. Well, joining us now to talk about the issue is Yo-Yo Shi, owner of Xie Zhu in Foster City, California. Mr. Xi, thank you so much for your time today.
6: Happy to be here.
5: Well, let's start with the moment that broke you. I understand a customer was changing a diaper on a booth in the middle of your dining room. What went through your mind when you heard about that?
6: Well, I was actually there in person for it. I just couldn't believe it. And there are some moments in the industry. I've been in the industry for over 10 years. You still get these moments where you're just paralyzed. You're not sure what to do, what to say, because just something happens in front of you that's just so outrageous. And I knew at that point that something had to be done, that, you know, as obvious as it is not to change your child's diaper in the middle of the dining room adjacent to other guests, it seems like maybe some things weren't as obvious as I had originally thought.
5: And had this been building in you in regards to seeing unruly children?
6: Yes. You know, I think in recent years, the parenting, at least in the restaurant environment, has become too relaxed. Not only was it causing a disturbance to other guests of mine, but it was also creating a safety hazard. You would have parents who, whilst the parents were busy chatting away at their tables, the children would be permitted to run around the restaurant, going up to other tables, touching things that weren't theirs, you know, playing around with restaurant other, you know, chairs and jumping up and down on these high bar stools and things like that, climbing it like it was a jungle gym. And I just knew that, again, just a lot of parents just didn't get it. I'm talking about a small number, but it was enough of a number where We felt the need to address that issue directly with the guests.
5: Mm-hmm. And you know, I was mentioning the diaper change, but you actually had

0: you've actually charged people for some of the, I guess, damaged items in the restaurant as well. You have an itemized list. I think my favorite part is $327 for a card machine, a credit card machine that was broken, $109 for a table carving. Somebody carved something on the table, $5.47 for a teacup. Do you have like a list that you provide people, or is it just to say that you will be charged for recklessness? How does it work?
1: We can't anticipate every single item that would be broken. On the website, I listed just three incidents in recent memory where we went forward and told the parents, you're going to be liable for this amount. We really don't charge. A lot of people said, why are you charging for a $5 teacup, right? And I said, well, look, it's not because it was broken. It was because it was broken as a result of you allowing your child to mess around, to fool around. And for example, with the teacup breaking, what happened was the parent allowed the child to go over to another table, and the child is running up and down the seats and knocked into the table, causing the teacup to drop onto the ground. Mm-hmm. You know, we're not going to write that off. I write off damages all the time. And as owner of the restaurant, every single thing in the restaurant, within the four walls of the restaurant belongs to me. So I just ask customers to respect the fact that, you know, these things are not cheap. We do write off a lot of things. Things do break. It's fine. That's the cost of doing business. But I'm not going to write off the negligence of parents. And, the triggering event for beginning to charge parents was that credit card machine. We have these credit card machines that we leave on the table once the transaction is completed so that the customers can enter their email address or phone number to get a emailed or texted receipt. And I remember I wasn't there personally, but I watched the parent on surveillance video hand the machine over to, I think what was like maybe a 3 or 4 year old kid, mm-hmm. just a toddler to play around with in their hands. You know, the toddler was just grabbing it like it was some sort of plushie or something. And then the toddler basically lost control. And it dropped from height down to the ground, and the screen smashed into a million pieces. And the parent, my staff asked me what to do. I said, well, look, you know, I'm not going to eat that cost. And by the way, that's $327, which these days is like 1,000 CAD, right? So it's not cheap. And I'm like, I'm not eating that cost. So I called my staff. I said, listen, right, you're not going to let the customer leave. They're going to need to pay for that. And, I was very, very direct with the customer. The customer tried to negotiate it. The customer tried to say, well, you've been using that device for a while. It's a used device. We should only pay like maybe $100, I think was what they said. But, you know, I ended up telling them, I said, look, you owe me the replacement cost. That's a piece of mm-hmm. equipment that we rely on every single day. But since we put the notice up and since we've sort of been as transparent and as direct with parents as possible, the number of incidents has dropped precipitously. Mm-hmm. We have not seen any type of this kind of outrageous behavior lately. I hope it stays that way, fingers crossed. But it seems like it has at least put parents on notice of the consequences if it was not already clear before the notice was put up.
0: Do you think by you raising this, you sort of, you're saying the quiet part out loud that, look, you're expressing the frustrations of many restaurant owners, and some would even say many patrons of restaurants, who say, look, perhaps parenting is too lax, or perhaps we've allowed this to go on too long. Are you getting any, what kind of reaction are you getting from people?
1: The reaction's been mixed. Initially, before this went viral, I think the reaction was consistently positive. I'd have a lot of guests, especially my sort of more loyal guests that have been coming here for many years. And it's always positive comments. They're like, oh, we really appreciate you saying this. There's nothing worse than like just an uncontrollable crying child at the next table. I don't have kids myself. I'm not a parent. So when I speak about these things, I have to speak cautiously because I don't want to be insensitive. I think, you know, parents go through a lot and parenting is already hard as it is. But at the same time, I think there are these just common standards of decency. For example, if your child is crying uncontrollably at the next table, the correct action, if you can't calm them down, is to take them outside for a couple minutes, not try to, you know, let it pass. I think a lot of people wish they could turn over to the next table and say that in the middle of a restaurant. But I think a lot of people just keep their mouths shut. It's just one of those things where, I think people don't want to speak up. I think other restaurants, go through this issue. I know because I talked to colleagues in the industry who wish they could be as direct and sort of as forward as we are with customers. You know, not every restaurant, I haven't seen a single other restaurant that is willing to put such a direct notice on their menus saying, hey, you know, like there's consequences to your actions, things of that sort. So, you know, we've always been transparent with customers. We want to let people know, like, what they can expect from us. What they can expect from us is good service, good food, good atmosphere. And we also expect customers to behave a certain way, and that is to watch their kids and react accordingly if there's substandard behavior from their kids.
0: Mm-hmm. And going back to one of my original questions, do you think still a lot of this has to do with lax parenting or liberal parenting in your mind?
1: Well, I just stepping back, I think when I posted this, I had zero intention of engaging in some sort of or inciting some sort of public dialogue regarding parenting, either regionally, nationally, now perhaps globally. But I do have opinions about it. I think, I come from an East Asian background. I understand you come from a Southern Asian background. I think you and I know deep down what would have happened if you and I did something like that at a restaurant, you know, where we would have
0: <That's true.
1: laughs> faced physical consequences, and probably would not see the inside of a restaurant for many, many months, if not forever. Just some of this behavior is just so ludicrous, and it's just beyond what I could imagine being tolerated when I grew up. So when I see the behavior these days, I can only conclude that there's been some sort of maybe shift in parenting. Maybe the next generation is reacting to tiger parenting of the past. Who knows? I can only speculate. But I just know that if I were a parent and my kids were behaving like that in a restaurant, I would be so, so deeply just embarrassed. I would be self-conscious about it. You know, I would feel ashamed if my kids caused another restaurateur to lose money. You know, I would respect the fact that I'm going into another person's place of business. And I would respect the fact that, I mean, even if it was like a McDonald's or something, even if it was a corporate place, I would still expect to respect that place of business and just use caution. And just some of these parents, especially the ones who've been reacting negatively after this whole thing went viral, a lot of parents are saying, oh, kids will be kids, and making a lot of excuses and calling this policy discriminatory. I'm like, I think that's the problem. You know, that's the problem. I think just the fact that some people think that kids cannot be controlled, or that it's not parents' job to control kids. Mm-hmm. I just think it's such a wild, like, non-starter concept. You can't even reason with people who think like that. Because in my opinion, and I hope it's everybody's opinion, the number one job of parents is to control and educate their children. That's just step zero.
0: Well, Mr. Shui, you've certainly attracted a lot of attention, and I really appreciate you making time for us today. I think there's a lot of restaurant owners out there that would agree with you as well in regards to creating a great environment. And I say that as a parent as well. Thank you so much for your time today.
1: Thank you so much. Really appreciate it, and thank you for having me.
0: That is Yo-Yo Shui, owner of Shui Shui in Foster City, California. Generally, don't interview restaurant owners in Foster City, California. But I think Mr. Shui there is saying the quiet part out loud. We've all had kids with meltdowns in grocery stores and things of that sort, with lots of parents out there. But I think there's something to be said about, you know what, you got to provide a decent, decent environment in restaurants, and kids should be behaving yourselves. What do you think of this? What do you think about Yo-Yo Shui's comments there that, look, we just want good behavior, and they put it right on the menu. Would love to hear from you, and I'd love to hear from you if you've been impacted by children perhaps not behaving themselves. Also want to hear from parents as well in regards to going to restaurants and taking your kids. 604-280-9898, 604-280-9898, *9898 on your cell phone. Your call's next.
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3: There's a three-car crash in Coquitlam westbound on Highway 1 after the Portman Bridge, blocking the HOV and left lanes. There's another crash in Vancouver southbound on Knight Street at Kingsway, blocking the right lane. Cruiser on scene to a collision in Maple Ridge northbound on the Haney Bypass before Lougheed Highway in the left turn lane. Watch out for an incident in Langley on Highway 1 westbound after 248th Street with crews on scene. And another crash in Coquitlam eastbound on Highway 1 at the United Boulevard exit with the exit lanes completely blocked and crews on scene. 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
0: All right, welcome back to the show. And if you're just joining us prior to the break, we were talking to Yo-Yo Shui. He owns a restaurant in the Bay Area, and basically he has a warning right on the menu of his family-friendly restaurant, which basically says that please ensure children remain seated at all times and respectful of fellow guests and the dining environment. Running around, shouting, making noise with utensils, etc., will not be tolerated. And in some cases, he's actually billed parents. And in this case, there was a situation where the child smashed a credit card machine, handed him a $327 bill. In December, there was a child who carved a picture under the surface of a table with a utensil, cost the parents $109. A shattered teacup bumped by a child playing in a booth seat resulted in a charge to the parent of $5.47. And look, lots of parents out there, I want to hear from you as well in regards to taking your kids out and being well behaved. It's not all perfect. I've been there as well. But at the same time, I think Yo-Yo Shui there is saying things, saying the sort of the quiet part out loud, which is, you know, not enough parents. It's a little too lax out there when it comes to parenting and good behavior. Give me a call on the open line, 604-280-9898, *9898 on your cell phone. Let's go to Catherine in Surrey. Hi, Catherine.
6: Oh, hi, Jazz. I have experience on both sides of this.
0: Mm-hmm.
6: I raised a son with ADD, HD, and I'm telling you, he was a handful, but I still could control him. And if he got crazy, I laughed. That was his punishment.
0: Yeah.
6: And I have issues also. I've had to leave Boston Pizza because it got so loud. I couldn't take it when they had parties.
0: Mm-hmm.
6: And they would never stop. I've gone over many years I've had to leave.
0: Yeah.
6: And it still goes on. So, I don't know, and I love Boston Pizza, so I don't know.
0: Catherine, thank you for your call. Well, thank you for your sharing your story there, because you've seen it on both sides. That's so incredibly important. Thank you so much. Let's go to Steve in Delta. Hi, Steve.
7: Hey, Jazz. I'm a parent, and, you know, we're the boss. The parents are the boss. Parents who let their kids be the boss, you know, well, they deserve what happens with their kids later in life or in the middle of life. And this guy's a genius. And anyone who is opposing him or giving him flack, they're very, very, I don't want to use the right word, ignorant, stupid, living in the wrong world. But kids need to be controlled when they're kids, because that's the only way they're going to grow up. You know, they still end up being a little messed up sometimes.
0: Mm-hmm.
7: There's nothing you can do about that. But as young children, up until, you know, their early teens, you have to be the boss, and there is no choice about it. You have to be the boss, and it can't be the teacher or the restaurateur or someone like that. And if you don't want to be the boss and someone does come up to your kid and say, hey, behave, you can't say, well, why are you saying that?
0: Do you think parents have become too lax, though, just when you're at a restaurant? Stay put, be quiet. This is a treat to be going to a restaurant. That it's just things have gotten a bit too lax in your mind?
7: Oh, parents in general are too lax. I mean, I know people, they won't even, you know, do things that they want to do because their kids have something else to do. It's like, well, you know, your kids, you love your kids, but they aren't all encompassing. You have to live your life, too. And you're the boss.
0: Yeah.
7: You pay the bills. You do the stuff. And your kids, you know, if you can afford it or have the time, you know, you can help them out. But if not, you know, they don't get everything. Nobody gets everything.
0: Yeah. Steve, thank you for your call. Really appreciate that. Let's go to Anthony in Coquitlam. Hi, Anthony.
8: Many of your callers have already taken away most of my points, but my major point is parents have to lead by example and with discipline. There has to be boundaries in kids. The key word here is boundaries. I mean, when I went to White Spot 60 years ago with my parents, if you misbehaved, you got your ears boxed. My real point here would be, how would these parents react if their kids behaved like this in church or at a high school graduation, or even worse, in a classroom at school? They should be mortified. That's my point.
0: Anthony, thank you for your call. Appreciate that. Boy, a lot of folks calling in. It's a full board here. Let's go to Ron in Richmond. Hi, Ron.
9: Hey, Jazz.
0: Hi.
9: How's it going?
0: I'm doing well. What are your thoughts on this?
9: That was like a breath of fresh air, man. I thought I was the only one that thought like that.
0: Have you had experiences where kids have been running around or perhaps weren't well-behaved?
9: Yes, me and my wife frequent going out for dinner, and we just shake our head. We got three boys, 34, 32, and 31. We took them out from when they were really small, and, you know, you're going out to a public place, behave yourself. Now it's almost like parents want to be their kids' friends.
0: Yeah.
9: They don't want a parent.
0: Ron, thank you for your call. Really appreciate it. We're just up against the clock to the other callers. Stay on the line. We're going to go to a quick news break. I do want to hear from you. Give me a call on the open line as well, 604-280-9898, *9898 on your cell phone. Do you think restaurants need to be tougher in regards to demanding better behavior from patrons, but specifically kids? And do you think our guest there, Yo-Yo Shui, did the right thing? 604-280-9898, *9898 on your cell phone. More calls after the news.
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3: Crews are on scene to a multi-vehicle accident in Coquitlam westbound on Highway 1 after the Portman Bridge in the HOV and left lanes. There's also a crash eastbound at the United Boulevard exit with the exit lanes completely blocked. A crash in Vancouver southbound on Knight Street at Kingsway in the right lane. And a collision in Maple Ridge on the Haney Bypass northbound before Logie Highway with crews on scene in the left turn lane. 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I'm Trish Jewison in the CKNW Traffic Center.
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20: Global news at 5:30. I'm Darius Zargar. A Castlegar man being treated for cancer is getting the opportunity to try a new drug that may give him a second chance. As Global's Angela Jung reports, the drug manufacturer has offered a lifeline, but the medication still isn't available to all colon cancer patients.
21: Colton Simpson began experiencing pain in late 2024, just before his 33rd birthday. The father of two was eventually diagnosed with stage 4 colon cancer. He has been undergoing chemotherapy since January 2025, but is no longer responding to it. His oncologist recommended an oral medication called tucatinib, which could treat his HER2 mutation. The drug costs more than $15,000 a month and is currently funded for breast cancer patients with the same mutation, but it is not approved by Health Canada for colon cancer treatment.
22: To me, it feels like it's just a loophole to not cover it for us. Like, I mean, if it works for something, why would it not just immediately, okay, mm-hmm. You got a stamp of approval. I don't know if they need more data or what, but regardless of that, to get that data, you got to have people using it. But then to deny funding and then have the cost so high for it, how are you supposed to get that?
21: Thursday afternoon, the family learned pharmaceutical giant Pfizer will cover the cost of the drug after the oncologist applied for a grant. The family says although it is great news for them, they are still concerned about others who are being forced to pay out of pocket. Angela Jung, Global News.
20: A man has been charged for allegedly wielding a chainsaw at people in Vancouver's West End.
23: VPD say the incident happened near Davie and Denman Streets around 7 p.m. Wednesday. The suspect was yelling obscenities near a coffee shop patio when he allegedly started an electric chainsaw and began walking towards bystanders. They ran off and no one was injured in the incident. Police say he was arrested minutes later at Beach Avenue and Burnaby Street. 67-year-old David Meadows is facing one count of possessing a weapon for a dangerous purpose. Jacob New, Global News.
20: Sentencing has been handed down for Kane Carter, who was found guilty in a shooting that killed two people, including an innocent teenager. Last year, Carter was charged with second-degree murder. The jury says he will now serve automatic life sentence and is not eligible to apply for parole for 17 years. In January 2018, 15-year-old Alfred Wong was killed while he was sitting in the back of his parents' car on their way home from dinner. Wong caught a stray bullet in the chest and died a short time later. Police in Abbotsford have shared details of a major drug and firearm seizure. Project Interruption was launched last year to investigate a 36-year-old Tyler Misson, known to be involved in local drug trafficking. Police executed several search warrants, seizing more than 12 kilograms of illicit drugs, including carfentanil, cocaine, and crystal meth. Officers also found $60,000 in cash, a firearm, body armor, and loaded magazines. In entertainment, Bonnie Tyler has passed away.
1: Singer Bonnie Tyler has died. She was 75. The gravelly voice singer from Wales was best known for her song Total Eclipse of the Heart.
4: There's nothing I can do, a total eclipse of the heart.
1: Bonnie Tyler spoke to the AP in 2015.
5: I love singing it. I never get tired of singing it. And people, when that starts, you know, the intro, everybody's like, yeah.
1: Total Eclipse of the Heart has had more than a billion streams. Bonnie Tyler was hospitalized in Portugal in May for emergency surgery and placed in an induced coma. Tyler earned 3 Grammy nominations and represented Britain at Eurovision in 2013. Her career took off with hits like It's a Heartache. I'm Ed Donahue.
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3: Double trouble in Coquitlam. There's a 3-car crash on Highway 1 westbound after the Portman Bridge, blocking the HOV and left lanes. And then going the other way, a crash has the United Boulevard exit blocked with crews on scene. Watch out for a collision in Vancouver, southbound on Knight Street at Kingsway, blocking the right lane. Crews are on scene to a crash in Maple Ridge, northbound on the Haney Bypass before Lougheed Highway in the left turn lane. And there's an incident in Langley on Highway 1 westbound after 248th Street with crews on scene. 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I'm Trish Jewison in the CKNW Traffic Center.
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24: Good afternoon. I'm Christy Gordon with your Global Sky Tracker weather forecast. Despite a bit of cloud cover across the region right now, it's still nice and warm and bright where daytime highs are up to about 23 degrees away from the water. Now, we're going to be a touch cooler Friday and Saturday. Cloud cover will shift in overnight and we're expecting overcast skies through the day Friday and Saturday with daytime highs reaching only 21 or 20 degrees. Now, we are expecting heat though as we head into next week. Sunday will be our transition day when we may see a little bit of cloud cover, but otherwise it looks like we'll see sunshine with highs reaching high 20s into the early part of next week.
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0: All right, welcome back to the show. If you're just joining us, we were speaking to Yo-Yo Shu, who owns a restaurant in the Bay Area. And now, generally, we don't interview restaurateurs in the Bay Area. But we wanted to today because what's interesting here is that he is speaking to many people who've had their dinner ruined by someone else's kids tearing around a restaurant or a dining hall. The restaurant itself, Shay Shu, is a family-friendly restaurant. Menu, it states right up top, says please ensure children remain seated at all times and respectful of fellow guests and the dining environment. Running around, shouting, making noise with utensils, etc., will not be tolerated. And it goes on to say that restaurants will quote hold parents financially liable for all damage caused by their children to restaurant property. And what he means by that is one family was visiting the restaurant and the child smashed the credit card machine when you pay at the end. The parents were billed $327 for that. In another incident, a child carved pictures into the surface of a table with a utensil, which cost the parents $109. A shattered teacup bumped by a child playing in a booth seat resulted in a charge to the parents of $5.47. So there you go. And some have said, look, he is saying the quiet part out loud. He's been getting a lot of attention across North America, so that's why we wanted him on the show. Wanted to get your story as well. Mr. Shu also says that, look, we're a bit lax in parenting. We become a little too liberal, and kids should be sitting down and behaving themselves and running around rather than running around in restaurants. And he says perhaps it's a pushback on all that tiger parenting that was at one time all in fashion. I want to get your stories as a parent as well, but also someone perhaps who agrees or disagrees with the yo-yo issue. 604-280-9898, star 9898 on your cell phone. Let's go to Neil in Surrey. Hi, Neil.
6: Hey, Jaws. Love the show. Listen to you every day after work.
0: Hey, thank you so much.
6: No, you and the entire CKNW family from the morning right till bed.
0: Oh, that's great. Thank you so much.
6: No worries. I just wanted to add, you know, me being a Sikh and growing up in the Punjabi environment, I adopted a cue from my dad, which was the evil eye. That meant wait till you get home. So I adopted that with my kids. You know what I'm talking about.
0: Smack upside the head.
6: Oh, yeah. And you know what? I've adopted that with my children. They're well-behaved, but when they're not, it's a private moment where you have to educate the kids. And not showing discipline right there at the spot, I think goes a long way because it could be embarrassing for the kids, and they could retaliate for future outgoings, when you're going out. So, the evil eye went a long way, and it was just a silent thing saying, you know, you better whip up to a good shape, or else I'm going to whip you up into a better shape when you get home.
0: Right. Neil, thank you so much for your call there. Yeah, I mean, when you're out, you want to teach your kids that it's a special occasion. You're going out to eat, and you should be behaving yourself. And kids are still going to be kids, and we get all that. But I think the experience here of kids running around in restaurants and banging utensils, and there's a certain requirement that's always there, I think, when you're out and about in regards to manners. Let's go to Dennis in West Vancouver. Hi, Dennis.
7: Hey, Jazz. Great topic. I'm a responsible parent. My kids are older now, but I think we have to put things in perspective. I mean, Denny's and White Spot is not Gotham, right? So I think this person is a little bit extreme, and they should be calling an unfriendly family restaurant, because I'll be honest, I don't like kids running around. I just flew a 4-hour flight. There was a baby in business class. The baby went crazy for 4 hours. They never took him anywhere. But so what I put my headphones on, I cranked up the volume, I dealt with it, right? So I disagree with kids going crazy, but it's all about education from the parents, Jazz. So if you educate your kids to be able to go out, I rarely had a problem with my children when they were younger, right?
0: Yeah.
7: But what I'm saying is that him, if he can't handle kids in his restaurant, the machine should have not been left on the table. I can't think of a restaurant where they leave the machine and leave and then you pay. That's crazy. So he has to change some of his techniques, I think. But, I do disagree, in fact, that, it's irresponsible to let the kids run around. But if he doesn't like kids and he doesn't have kids, so he doesn't understand that. But I think he needs an adult restaurant. That's what I think. I'm sorry to be so extreme, but if you can't deal with that, I'll do prevention for him, Jazz. Open an adult only restaurant.
0: There you go, Dennis. Thank you for your call. Always appreciate your thoughts. Look, kids are still going to be kids, and I get that. But I think there's a certain we as adults have to set the tone too. And I would agree with a lot of folks who've been calling in. Let's go to Kim in Surrey. Hi, Kim.
8: Hi, I'm right in the trenches. I've got three kids, ages 3, 7, and 14.
0: Oh, wow. You are right in the middle of it.
8: Right in the trenches. And, 95% of the time they're great in restaurants. And there's other times where either me or my husband, one of us is having our dinner in the car because one of them just won't behave. So I do think that in certain situations you need to remove your kid from the restaurant, because if they're freaking out, they need that immediate consequence.
0: Mm-hmm.
8: But like the other caller just said too, kids will not learn how to behave in restaurants if we don't feel like we can take them to restaurants. And that's a real trend right now that's hard, because, yes, this guy, I get it. I don't want kids breaking stuff. I don't want to be in a restaurant where people are just letting their kids go around unchecked. But then you have the other side of it where you hand your kids something to keep them busy, and it's like, oh, look at that kid on the iPhone all day.
0: Yes.
8: Right? Look at the tablet. It's really, really hard to be a parent, and you can't please everyone. So do the best you can. Keep your kids in line the best you can, and the rest just chalk it up to heaven.
0: There you go. Well, congratulations. That's a lot of responsibility there when you actually have to have a meal in the car because one of the kids may be melting down a little bit. We've all been there, and I totally appreciate that. Thank you for your call. Let's go to Ash and Ladner. Hi, Ash.
9: Hey, man, how are you?
0: I'm doing well. Thank you for calling. What are your thoughts on this?
9: Well, I have this neighbor kid that kept ringing my doorbell for like a few weeks, and he did it the other day at 9:30 at night. So I ran out and I caught him with his parents, and I said, "Hey, why is your kid ringing my doorbell all the time?" And the parents responded by saying, "Oh, we know where he's ringing your doorbell, but we can't do anything about it because we told him to stop and he won't stop." And I'm like, "Well, that's not my problem, man. Like, you know your kid's ringing my doorbell all the time, and you don't want to do anything about it." So I found that pretty shocking that the parents knew he was doing it, and the only thing they told him to do was to stop, and he didn't. And they're like, "Okay, we give up."
0: How old is the kid? How old is the kid?
9: I'd say, like, maybe around 7,
0: oh,
9: 8.
0: Wow.
9: Yeah, yeah.
0: Yeah, they got to, like, there has to be repercussions for that.
9: The parents are, like, beside him as he walk in by and ringing my bell. Like, the parents are with him when he's doing it, right? So that's pretty shocking.
0: Yeah, it is. Especially, I mean, you got to set the rules there. A 7-year-old's running around doing that. You can't just say, "Oh, well, whatever." That's inconvenient for people. It really is. Thank you for sharing your story. Maybe you may have to return the favor. Not that I want adults ringing the neighbor's doorbells either. Let's go to Luke in Surrey. Hi, Luke.
10: Hey, Jazz. Love the bit. Guest. I totally actually think you should go even further and lean into it. And I was saying to your producer, do you remember the Elbow Room cafe?
0: Yes.
10: The Elbow Room used to be, you could go and it would be, you know, if you ask for coffee, then they'd say, "Yeah, coffee's over there. What are your legs broken? Go get it." Do the same with kids. You can have dinner and a show. So kids end up going and they make it a bit of a scene. Lean into it. Just have fun with it.
0: Scold the kids. That's the way to do it. Put a scare in them. Thank you so much for your call, Luke. Yeah, I mean, I think there's a happy medium somewhere. One of our previous callers said the kids have to learn about restaurants. They have to learn about etiquette, and they have to learn about behaving yourself when you're in public. And they can't do that without being out and about. But I think mamas and dads need to do a little bit more as well, especially if the kids are running around in restaurants and all that sort of thing. Do give us a call on the Buzz Line. Would love to get your thoughts on this issue. 604-331-2899. That's 604-331-2899, or you can email me, jazz@cknw.com. We'll get to your Buzz Line calls after the break.
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0: 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Here's Trish Jewison.
13: Crews are on scene to a 3-car crash in Coquitlam, westbound on Highway 1 after the Portman Bridge in the HOV and left lanes. There's an accident in Burnaby, northbound on Boundary at Rumble, with crews on scene. A crash in Surrey, westbound on 104th Avenue after 156th Street in the right lane. Clearing a collision in Vancouver on Knight Street at Kingsway. And there's a crash in Maple Ridge, northbound on the Haney Bypass before Lougheed Highway blocking the left turn lane. 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I'm Trish Jewison in the CKNW Traffic Center.
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0: All right, welcome back to the show. If you're just joining us at the 5 o'clock hour, off the top, right after the major news there, we talked to Shezhou owner Yo-Yo Xu, who said that restaurants have become too relaxed where kids have been running rampant, which has prompted him to start charging parents when their kids damage property. In this case, there was a $327 bill for a credit card machine that got damaged. There was another charge of $109 for the surface of a table when a child used a utensil to carve in pictures, even a shattered teacup, $5.47. In fact, the menu of the restaurant basically says that, quote, please ensure children remain seated at all times and respectful of fellow guests in the dining environment. Running around, shouting, making noise with utensils will not be tolerated. And it says that if, the restaurant is not respected, parents don't respect the policy, the kids don't respect the policy, parents will be held financially liable for all damage caused by children to restaurant property. Here is Yo-Yo Xu talking about his policy, which has, by the way, gone viral on social media. Take a listen.
17: You know, I think in recent years, parenting, at least in the restaurant environment, has become too relaxed. Not only was it causing a disturbance to other guests of mine, but it was also creating a safety hazard. You would have parents who, whilst the parents were busy chatting away at their tables, the children would be permitted to run around the restaurant, going up to other tables, touching things that weren't theirs, you know, playing around with restaurant other, you know, chairs and jumping up and down on these high bar stools and things like that, climbing it like it was a jungle gym. And I just knew that, just a lot of parents just didn't get it. I'm talking about a small number, but it was enough of a number where we felt the need to address that issue directly with the guests.
0: Now, Yo-Yo Xu in that interview also mentioned that he thinks that maybe we went a little too far on the tiger parenting and parents today are being a bit more relaxed with kids' behavior and, you know, allowing them to run around in restaurants, which he doesn't appreciate. So let's see where he takes it. But a lot of calls on our open line today after that interview. We talked to a lot of you. I got an email here. It says, hi, Jazz. Things haven't changed that much. At least 50 years ago in an Italian restaurant in West Vancouver, a small boy climbed slammed on the next table and smeared his pizza and hands all over the window. My two perfectly behaved sons watched in horror. No one did anything while the mom and her friends were busy chatting. Thank you for that email, Margaret. Yeah, that would shock a lot of folks, that's for sure. We got a lot of calls on the buzz line on this issue as well. Let's take a listen.
1: Just listen to Jazz and the restaurateur that was basically bringing to light what we're seeing nowadays. And pretty pathetic. Pretty pathetic. This is where we are in our society. Let your kids jump up and down, yell and scream, run around. No respect for anybody else's place, time, quietness. Wanting to have a good dinner. Really unbelievable. This is where we are. It's only going to get worse.
3: There should be a consequence that makes a difference. And this leads into BC law, which is lax. The consequences are so slack. It's not a wonder people are changing their baby's diapers in the middle of a restaurant on the table, which is disgusting.
0: I got to tell you, when I heard that story, which was the tipping point for that restaurateur that we interviewed, somebody was changing the diaper. And I think all of us would be shocked at that happening. You know, there's a happy medium somewhere. But yeah, sometimes you kind of wonder about some parents, not all parents. Look, kids do cry. We all know that. Most of us have been parents. We know that. And we see that, whether it's on a flight or somewhere else. So you got to sort of take it and understand that does occur. But I think it's the ongoing behavior that parents just sort of ignore and expect everybody to sort of put up with. And now, yeah, you do want a restaurant to be somewhat quiet, not totally quiet, of course, it's a restaurant, so you can enjoy your time and be respectful for other people. There's many people who are there without their kids as well. So there you go. And we can set a great example for kids as well. Well, folks, thank you so much for all your open line calls and buzz line calls. I want to thank our producers, Stephen Chang and Leo Coelho. I'm Jazz Joe Hall. Thanks for listening. We'll continue our conversation tomorrow.
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13: Major delays for a three-car crash in Coquitlam, westbound on Highway 1 after the Portman Bridge, blocking the HOV and left lanes. Still seeing delays going the other way after clearing a collision at the United Boulevard exit. Crews are on scene to a crash in Burnaby, northbound on Boundary at Rumble. There's also a crash in Surrey on 104th Avenue, westbound after 156th Street in the right lane. Clearing a collision in Vancouver on Knight Street at Kingsway with delays in all directions. And crews are on scene to a collision out in Maple Ridge on the Haney Bypass, northbound before Lougheed Highway in the left turn lane. 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I'm Trish Jewison in the CKNW Traffic Center.
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11: Global news at 6 o'clock. Good evening. I'm Darius Sargar. Federal officials say the 2026 wildfire season has been manageable so far, mainly due to significant amounts of rain across Western Canada. But as Global's Julie Nolan tells us, the situation is changing quickly here in BC.
20: We are now really in the core of the wildfire season in the month of July.
24: Ravi Parmar, BC's Minister of Forests, says the province has seen a calmer start to the wildfire season, but the Brunswick complex fires at nearly 200 square kilometers in combined size tell a different story.
20: It's dry out there and we don't see precipitation in our extended or even short-term forecast.
24: Federal government says with higher than normal temperatures and lower than normal rainfall amounts, the high risk remains. Angela Yao is a senior scientist at the BC Centre for Disease Control and reminds the public that the small particles from wildfire smoke can have harmful effects on the body, especially those with conditions.
25: If we have to be outside to take it easy, we really reduce the intensity of the activity and consider wearing N95 or other types of respirator.
24: As the 2025 wildfire season was the second worst on record, provincial officials also remind British Columbians at risk to have an emergency kit and grab-and-go bag ready for the possibility of extreme conditions. Julie Nolan, Global News.
11: BC nurses have set up two picket lines in Surrey today as they announce plans to expand their job action. Members of the BC Nurses Union are picketing outside of Surrey's Memorial Hospital and the nearby Jim Pattison Outpatient Care and Surgery Center. The union says negotiations have broken down and an impasse has been declared at the bargaining table. It's alleging its members have faced intimidation and threats of discipline from their employer for taking part in job action and refusing non-nursing duties. The Hospital Employers Association has denied the allegations, but the union says it has filed an unfair labor practice application with the BC Labor Relations Board. Here's BC Nurses Union President Adrian Gear.
26: You know, this is significant. The nurses in this province have not withdrawn labor since 1989.
11: The BCNU says it is planning to expand picket lines over the next week to include more hospitals. Global news time is 6:02. 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
13: Major delays in Coquitlam for a three-car crash on Highway 1 westbound after the Portman Bridge with crews on scene in the HOV and left lanes. Watch out for a stall at the Alex Fraser Bridge, northbound at the south end in the right Nordale merge lane. Crews are on scene to an accident in Burnaby, northbound on boundary at Rumble. There's a crash in Surrey on 104th Avenue westbound after 156th Street in the right lane and clearing a collision in Vancouver at Knight Street and Kingsway with delays in all directions. 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I'm Trish Jewison in the CKNW Traffic Center.
4: Good afternoon. I'm Christy Gordon with your Global Sky Tracker weather forecast. Quite a bit of cloud cover across the region today, but it's still nice and bright and warm. A few isolated areas have actually warmed up to about 23, 24 degrees, but most of the region is near seasonal with highs of about 21, 22 degrees today. Now, overnight tonight, we'll drop down to 13 degrees. We're expecting increasing cloud overnight, and so overcast skies are expected throughout the day on Friday. It should be dry, though, and for the most part, we'll warm up to highs of about 21 or 22 degrees. But by Friday night, that's when we have a chance of rainfall across the region, and a few sprinkles will continue into the morning hours on Saturday, and we could even see a few showers later in the day Saturday. So overcast skies for the most part for the first half of our weekend, but we should be enjoying sunshine by Sunday.
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0: Welcome to the show. We play that song, It With Sadness, because Bonnie Tyler, the singer of Total Eclipse of the Heart, has passed away at the age of 75.
1: Legendary song.
0: Legendary. And by the way, like, that's my favorite, but right there, right next to it. Listen, I only know two Bonnie Tyler songs, but that's all. I don't have room for more love for Bonnie Tyler songs. That and Holding Out for a Hero.
1: Yeah. Joy, do you even recognize that song?
2: I've heard that song.
1: There you go. Yeah. You're not even from here. Beautiful.
0: Yeah. When I was a kid, like that song, front and center for so much. My mom loved it. We loved it. Like adults loved it. Kids loved it. It was awesome. I don't know who Bright Eyes is.
1: Yeah, I'm not sure.
0: Yeah.
1: But it was a slow dance song.
0: Yeah. Well. Then there was the build, right? The build. And then we played a good part, but the end of the song, it gets faster. What a wonderful, wonderful gift.
3: Has that been covered?
0: I'm sure many times.
3: I can't think of a good cover of that song.
0: Well, because, listen.
1: It's hard to imitate that voice, right? She has such a unique voice.
0: Yeah. George Clooney was asked once what movies he would remake. And he said, I only want to remake movies that I thought missed the mark the first time. That's why he did Ocean's 11. Mm-hmm. And he made a better version than the first. My sense is if the song was fine the first time, if you think you can do a better version, not just different, but better, then go for it. But other than that, like, I'm sorry, Rascal Flatts doing Life is a Highway.
3: No, thank you.
0: I don't need that.
3: No.
0: I like me some Rascal Flatts.
3: You do?
0: Of course I do.
1: So in terms of that song, the
0: God bless the broken road,
1: the covers, there's an Irish boy band called Westlife that did it.
3: I remember Westlife.
0: Yeah. Yeah. Okay, there's no way that's good.
1: No way. And then also they did it on Glee show.
0: Yes.
1: Leah Michelle.
0: Listen, there were some good.
3: Glee.
0: Well, why? Because of what happened to all the people?
3: Like, no, the curse? I just was not into it. Mm. It was just too much.
0: Hey, listen, we did a great interview earlier today. I'm going to say the words, and it's going to take you right back to 20 years ago, To Catch a Predator. It was a phenomenon on TV. It was a number one show on TV where Chris Hansen would conduct sting operations with NBC News and the police to catch sexual predators. And it was must-see TV for a very long time, but not a very long time, four years.
1: Yeah.
0: But then it abruptly ended because we'll tell it. If you don't remember, you'll tune in to hear it. We talked to the director and producer of a documentary called Predator that is still streaming on Paramount Plus right now, David Osit. And let's listen to a little bit of the clip.
4: Of course, this show is not designed to stop the crime, or else the show wouldn't exist, or else these spinoffs wouldn't exist. Chris Hansen has now rebooted the show and has been doing the show and continues to do the show, 20 years later. Was effective at stopping the crime would have was slowed down. Instead, of course, there's more of it, so that is kind of almost beside the point. And I don't think the show even ever intended to stop the crime, whether people would believe that or not.
0: So tune in tomorrow. Huh? So it was a great conversation.
1: No, but that's so interesting, the fact that it was something that people would see. They would see these horrible people getting arrested, and they didn't see all the other stories, which you talk about as well within this interview. But the fact that the purpose of the show was entertainment.
0: Yeah.
1: And it was not at all about, like, we want to stop this pedophilia thing.
0: Of course. And if you are somebody who has those urges and compulsions and want to do those disgusting things, a show like that is not going to be a cautionary tale to you. You're going to do it anyway. We want to move on and talk about are we doing This Week in Socialism?
1: Yeah.
0: Yeah. This Week in Socialism.
1: No, I didn't pull that.
0: Oh, that's okay. I want you to hear the Soviet Union anthem in your head as we talk about these two stories. Mayor Zoran Mamdani in New York, he and his administration are drawing criticism because they released a map of the city that links all the NYC immigrant enclaves. And it's quite fulsome, the list. It's got, you want to know where Little Palestine is? It's on the map. You want to know where Little Pakistan is? It's on the map. What about Little Yemen? Because everybody wants to go visit Little Yemen.
1: Ooh, it's high on my map. List.
0: Now, what isn't on the map? Because sometimes mistakes are made. Who's not on the map of immigrant enclaves? Little Italy.
3: Really?
0: Woodlawn's Irish community, a major Orthodox Jewish area.

0: It's like Borough Park. And now they're saying City Hall is responding, saying that the map was meant to show foreign-born population clusters, not religious or historic enclaves, and said more neighborhoods will be added, emphasizing that a guide is not a complete list of NYC's cultural diversity. So I've been going back and forth as to whether this is an honest mistake or not. There you go. Yeah. Hey, perfect. This might be an honest mistake, but it's an honest mistake seen through a perverse lens. And here's what I mean. This is a man and his acolytes who, when they talk about immigrants and the people building New York and the people who have been marginalized, they don't want Italians, Irish, and Jews as part of that conversation. They don't want them part of that conversation. He wants Little Yemen, and he wants Little Pakistan, Little Palestine. Those are the ones that he wants. Those are the immigrants he's talking about. As far as he's concerned, and his acolytes and followers, all those other people who helped build New York City and who suffered terribly for being other back in the day. Irish need not apply. My dad had a sign in his office. Because that was the policy all over North America. No. That's Whitey. That's Whitey, and they are not part of our story. So I think it was probably an honest mistake, because of course you were going to get caught. But it's an honest mistake from people who have a perverted view of history and a perverted view of community and society. And that's all I have to say about Mayor Mamdani. Now,
1: I think you should present this next one as if you were Stalin.
0: I don't know what that means.
1: Seattle deactivated its stadium district surveillance. Yeah.
0: So
2: what?
0: Okay, so
1: I sound like Count Chocula.
0: So as part of the FIFA deal for Seattle to host some of the matches there, they had certain security obligations, and one of them was to put up cameras, right? And what happened when the cameras went up? And there were police everywhere. The area was safe. Now, really? You would think that the mayor, in her infinite wisdom, would say, all right, we've got good data suggesting that area is safe and we put this new stuff in. That probably has something to do with it. No. Can't do that. You can't keep the cameras on because, systemic racism, misogyny. What else could we be talking about? Genocide, like that. Just pick a word out of a hat. That's probably what was her name? Katie Wilson said this follows through on the commitment I made last month that these particular cameras would only be turned on for the duration of FIFA World Cup in Seattle because of its high global profile and the unique circumstance surrounding the event.
1: So she's given up on safety.
0: She's
2: straight up.
0: Yeah. So it's she's worried privacy, data, other security concerns. How about the security of the person walking down the street who in that area felt safe for the first time in a very long time?
2: Yeah.
1: There you go.
0: Yeah.
1: Hey, quick little turn here. How safe did you feel in the dentist chair today, Amy?
2: Oh my God, I'm still in pain. It was 2+ hours of my life with my mouth wide open.
0: Have you not been brushing?
1: Ben spends 3 hours every day with his mouth open.
0: we're going to take a break. At some point, we've got to revisit this. The Carolina Hurricane Stanley Cup story. Yeah, we're doing that next. Oh, good. This is a story you got to hear. You're not going to believe it. The Ben Mulroney Show continues after this.
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1: Welcome back, and we got to talk about the Carolina Hurricanes and the owner, Tom Dundon, and what happens every year when a team wins the Stanley Cup. They are bestowed the honor of having their names engraved on the cup. And it's a tradition that has gone on for years and years, and it's to have your name etched in that history after climbing the mountain to get to the top and be crowned Stanley Cup champions. It's an honor that everyone chases, not everyone achieves.
2: It's the only trophy in pro sports that does it.
1: Yeah.
2: It's so unique, and it's really what makes it the best trophy in pro sports.
1: So here's the little head scratcher of it all. The owner of the Hurricanes, Tom Dundon, there's some names at the top of the list of Carolina Hurricanes who won the 2025-2026 Stanley Cup. And it's Tom Dundon, Varushka Dundon.
2: That's his wife.
1: Was that Caden Dundon, Dax Dundon, Drew Dundon, and there's another Dundon.
2: Blake,
1: and then Tegan.
2: Tegan.
1: These are all made-up names. Tegan Dundon. Those are his kids. Those are his kids. So the first two lines are taken up by the Dundon family. Oh, by the way, they're toddlers. They don't work for the organization.
2: Well, they're ages.
1: Yes.
2: The oldest one's 23.
1: Yes.
2: Youngest one is 7.
1: Yes. And so that's more Dundons than an episode of Law and Order. Dundon. So
2: that was only two Dundons.
1: Yeah, Dundon. So fans immediately pointed to players and staff who didn't make the cut because we were going back and forth as to who do you feel icky about? And I said, you know, he's the dad, he's proud, he owns the team, he put up the money, he took the risk, and he's the leader. And if he wants to put his family on there, that's cute. And if you should be upset with anybody, you should be upset with somebody, the people who make the rules and regulations around the names that can be put on the cup. You know, it is such a storied cup. And, you know, when they bring it anywhere, the guys have the white gloves, right? They got the special box for it. And so if you don't have rules protecting against this sort of thing, then, you know, don't hate the player, hate the game. However, you find out afterwards that while Caden, Dax, Drew, Blake, Tegan, and Varushka and Tom are on the list, people who did not get onto this list of Stanley Cup winners are team physicians, scouts, the announcers, communication staff, 3 minority owners.
2: That's the thing.
1: Yeah.
2: Three people who put up millions.
1: Yeah, and you pointed out there's a guy named Joel Nystrom who played 38 games, just shy of the 42-game threshold to be considered. But he contributed a heck of a lot more than Lil Tegan did. And
2: maybe Dax.
1: But I don't know. I'm not picking on a kid. It wasn't their idea. This is the confusing thing, because back in the day in 83-84, when the Edmonton Oilers won, Peter Pocklington, who was the owner at the time, put his dad's name on the cup, and they X'd it out at one point. If you look at it, it's X'd out, and
2: because they're like, not doesn't have anything to do with the team.
1: There are other family members during the Red Wings Cups, when the Ilitch family, a bunch of his kids were on there, but they all worked in some capacity for the organization, and he's the boss, he can make the rules, I guess.
2: And that one there was even a little controversial, because they're like, well, they may work for the team, but in not all in sort of high-end roles, but still,
1: yeah,
2: they did have something to do with the team.
1: But and now again, I will go back to, there's, if you don't take it seriously enough, it's kind of your fault. So they have a rule of how many, 52 names can be on?
2: Yeah, well, it's generally, it holds 52.
1: Yeah.
2: You can ask for more,
1: right,
2: but I think they max it out at 55.
1: Okay, that's what the maximum is. They asked for to add more names. They were granted that, but given what we've seen in the past with the Pocklington thing, the people who are in charge of the rules for whose names get on the cup didn't do their job. Like
2: he asked for one extra number, like to go to 53, and yeah, they said yes.
1: Yes,
2: and so what did he use it for? Did he use it for this guy who played?
1: Yeah, that's my
2: point. Like a whole bunch of games.
1: But no. Also, like, why isn't it policy that the NHL gets to look at the list. They get to participate in determining who's on the cup. It's their cup. You know, like you're entrusted with it for a year. You won it for a year, but it's not your cup. And so if the NHL, and I assume it's the NHL, I don't know if it's the Hockey Hall of Fame, but if the organization in charge of who gets to have their name on the cup isn't going to take it seriously enough to make sure that other minority owners or, you know, team doctors don't get their name on, but instead Caden does, then that's kind of on them. It's kind of like Dundon didn't break a rule, I don't think. It's just it's a reflection that the rule needs beefing up. If you want this thing to be a reflection of who won the cup and not just be a vanity piece for the Dundon family, then it's on you to beef up the rules. It's on you to say we take this very seriously. And here's how seriously we take it. We have the ultimate say as to whose names go on this cup. Mr. Dundon, congratulations, you won the cup. Oh, you want to put your name on this thing? Oh, tell us the names of the people you want. Okay, so who's Caden? Oh, he's your 12-year-old. Yeah, he can't be on the cup. It's against our rules. Against our rules and regulations. Sorry, he has nothing. He's too young, and he has nothing to do with this. He can take pride knowing that the Dundon family name is on the cup.
2: This is a fail.
1: It's a fail. I think it's not a very classy move by the Dundon brood. And not a demonstration that the rules regulating whose names can go on the cup are not strong enough.
2: If any owner was going to do it, though, it would be Tom Dundon. If you look into who he is, he also owns the Portland Trail Blazers.
1: And his nickname is El Cheapo.
2: Yeah, that's not a greatest nickname. I mean, he's terrible with contract negotiations. He gives terrible contracts to coaches, to various other people. He cuts out like the things that fans love, like T-shirt giveaways. He got rid of a mascot for the Blazers.
1: Why? Like that's you gotta have something for the kids. You have the dancers for the horny teens. You got the mascot for the families and the kids. You got the DJ for the music for the people who enjoy a good beat. There's something for that's one of the things about going to a basketball game. There's something for everybody.
2: Exactly.
1: And t-shirts for people who think that the tickets are too expensive, and there's a chance that you might get something for free.
2: When you cheap out, the fans tend to notice. It's sort of like the game, the movie Moneyball with the Oakland A's, and one of the things that the owner of the Oakland A's is now the Sacramento A's, I guess. They're going to be the Las Vegas A's, but they're playing in Sacramento.
1: Right.
2: Still.
1: Yes.
2: And he's famously cheap. Super cheap. Yeah. And in the movie, the Brad Pitt character is like, no, you got to pay for your own sodas.
1: Yeah, yeah, yeah.
2: For the players.
1: Yeah, I remember
2: that. Nothing is included.
1: I remember that. That movie premiered at TIFF. It was fantastic.
2: Well, it was a great movie.
1: Yeah, it was the first time I met, Chris
2: Pratt?
1: Yeah, Chris Pratt, yes.
2: Because he had a minor role.
1: He played Hattenberg.
2: Yeah,
1: right?
2: Scott Hattenberg.
1: And he got in good shape for it. And then he went back to be Andy Dwyer on Parks and Rec and got chubby again and then got super fit.
2: Ridiculous.
1: While doing a Guardians of the Galaxy and still had to play Andy Dwyer. So he had to wear oversized shirts.
2: I'm more Andy Dwyer right now than I am Guardians of the Galaxy. But I got to fix that.
1: You went to the doctor.
2: I went to the doctor. He said, you got to lose more weight. You got to lose some weight. And I said, really? And then he showed me the number. I went, yeah.
1: Yeah, so Intrepid comes in today and says, I have to lose weight. I weigh too much. And then like an hour later.
2: But
1: one of the guys who works in the office comes and says, brings him a new chair. And he's like, yes, my new chair. I was like, did you ruin the hydraulics in your chair?
2: No, just the other chair was more comfortable.
1: That's what he says. You know, our audience demands authenticity. And if you're going to lie to the viewers and listeners of the Ben Mulrooney Show, then... I don't know what we're doing here, man.
2: Our listeners know that I am the voice of reason.
1: Our listeners know that you are a liar.
2: The voice of reason,
1: liar.
2: Baby.
1: Liar. All right, we're going to take a quick break. And when we come back, we're going to talk to somebody who feels that Canada is losing out because the wrong people are coming into this country. And it's time to focus on what we used to do really well, which is build this country through responsible and aggressive immigration. This is the Ben Mulrooney Show.
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0: I got this feeling. 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
1: Well, if you've listened to this show for a week, at some point in that week, you have heard me say some version of the following. That one of the greatest failures of the Trudeau years, of which there were many, at the near the top of the list is breaking the consensus on immigration that crossed parties and politics and opinion. By and large, for decades, left and right could agree that this country was built on an incredibly aggressive and smart, self-serving immigration policy. And self-serving is what immigration is supposed to be. It's not a charity. It's about helping this country be the best it can be. And they broke that. And because of that, there are people now who are looking at the state of immigration in Canada, and they are thinking some bad stuff and saying some bad stuff. And that is a shame that Justin Trudeau should carry forever. My next guest has very passionate opinions about this. And perhaps we can talk about how we can get back to a place where Canada's immigration system is the envy of the world. Shamira Madhani, Managing Director of World Education Services. Shamira, welcome.
10: Thank you for inviting me, Ben.
1: Yes, absolutely. Okay, so tell me what makes you passionate about this issue?
10: So what makes me passionate about this issue is the fact that, you know, Canada is basically a land of opportunity. And, you know, for people who are coming here, they want to come and contribute. And what makes me passionate about this particular issue is that we could basically use the skills to ensure that we remain competitive.
1: Yeah.
10: And we can be leaders in this space again. And so that's why I'm passionate about the fact that immigrants are required, and we need to make sure that we leverage the skills.
1: And look, I would be lying if I said that I knew all the nuances of our immigration system, as well as the changes that were brought to it, besides just opening up the floodgates, which is one of them, but opening up the floodgates and not going out there and surgically finding what this country needed. Oh, we need engineers. We're going to get the best engineers. Oh, we need doctors. We're going to get the best people who want to be doctors and they can study here. It doesn't seem like we have been doing that. Is that what you're seeing as well?
10: So my perspective is that what's been happening, Ben, is that we didn't take immigration and workforce planning and have a better way to connect all the different components.
1: Yeah.
10: So aligning immigration with credential recognition, licensing, and what the labor market needs were.
1: Well,
10: we saw immigration as separate, labor market shortages as separate, and we just said, you know what, let whatever is going to happen is going to happen. Bring people in and things will be fine.
1: Yeah, it was we emphasized quality, not quantity. But Shamira, let's assume we could get back to that. Let's assume we could get back to it immediately. It feels to me that a separate problem that contributes to the problem that we're talking about is the fact that we've got almost 650,000 skilled immigrants in Canada that are working below their qualifications. And, you know, we've got in medicine, for example, we got about 39,000 trained doctors, but only 41% of foreign educated doctors are licensed to practice medicine in Canada. If we can get them licensed, that solves a big problem about family doctors in this country. Nursing, similar thing. So even if we got everything back on track, we still have to deal with this. This is a choke point.
10: Correct. And, you know, so just at a higher figure, Canada has one of the highest overqualification rates among peer countries.
1: Yeah.
10: 57%, Ben. And so, you know, the way to move forward, instead of continuously talking about we have a problem and a backlog, is really aligning, as I said, immigration, credential recognition, licensing. But how that could work is you need to have systems working together.
1: Yeah.
10: The solution isn't just about the federal government, provincial government licensing bodies. This is where you need collaboration amongst government, regulators, employers, having a joint conversation around what the country needs from a labor market perspective, and then how together we have systems that are going to get people licensed quickly so they can start contributing. Then when people are coming here, they aren't starting from scratch. Mm. They are not new graduates. These are highly skilled people. And what we need to do to basically move the agenda forward is stop treating people like as if they're inexperienced new graduates. It's what are the systems in place where people have a joint conversation, put tools in place that are standardized, harmonized, give people the license and move forward quickly rather than they don't meet our standards. They do. We just need a process in place in collaboration.
1: And Shamira, something happened over the last 10 years where we went from acknowledging that, you know, building a country by way of immigration is an exceptionally selfish practice. Like it's self-serving. It's about helping us And if the immigrant comes and then we pick the right people to come here, they will be successful here. And by extension, Canada will be stronger. That's the bargain. It's not a charity. It's not, this is not, it's not a system built necessarily on compassion as a driving force. But a lot of Canadians think it is. And that is, if that's what we're going to do, and it does seem like we tend to pull at the heartstrings when we say, oh, we've all these new Canadians are coming in. That's not what got us to where we were. And it's certainly not what's going to get us to where we need to be.
10: Correct. So, you know, in terms of statistics, let's just talk about the crisis we're in right now. And it is a crisis. Our fertility rate has fallen to 1.25 children per family. Our labor force participation is the lowest since 1997. We have 25,000 workers retiring every month and a low birth rate. We need immigrants, Ben.
1: Yeah.
10: And so the question right now, this isn't about, you know, we're helping immigrants because they want to come to our country and we're doing them a favor. This isn't a social work issue. This is a labor market issue. This is about keeping Canada competitive and not losing the wrong people. So again, from my perspective, Canada has the talent and wants to bring in the talent. What we need to do is make it easier for talented people to work in the fields that they've been trained for, so they're not driving Ubers, cabs, and whatever else.
1: Yeah, and a lot of them are just spinning their tires, pun intended, driving these Ubers when what they really want to be doing is they want to be an engineer or a nurse or they want to be a doctor because that's what they were. But I also think, Shamir, that if we got back to that responsible, strategic, laser-focused version of what we used to have, I think that one of the positive knock-on effects is improved social cohesion. And what I mean by that is we would see less of these, we would see far less of the headlines in the newspapers about how someone's immigration status, you know, someone who had committed a crime, their immigration status was being used as a shield to keep them in the country. That doesn't make people feel good about their neighbor. But if the stories were instead of someone who came from India and they became a doctor and they saved someone's life, you put enough of those stories together and all of a sudden people are proud of their immigrant neighbors again.
10: 100%, Ben. So this isn't an immigration story. This is, in fact, a workplace strategy story.
1: Yeah.
10: This is about how we want to make sure that we remain competitive and have better planning. And the people who are coming are contributing. They're scientists, they're doctors, they're nurses, they're researchers.
1: Yeah.
10: They're opening up businesses all across the country in rural areas, northern areas.
1: Yeah.
10: You know, we need individuals to contribute as much as they want to come and contribute. It's a two-state story from my perspective.
1: Yeah, and Shamir, if they come here and they can ply their craft as they want and they can have a life that they couldn't have from where they came from, they are going to love this country. They will be Canadian in their DNA. And as opposed to people that, at least on the outside, it looks like some feel like they're here because the social safety net and money from the government and that sort of thing. And that is not a good look. And I'll say this last thing, Shamir. We don't want to be talking about this anymore. We want this to work. We want these bad decisions to be reversed so that we can get back to taking for granted that immigrants built this country. That's all I'll say about
10: 100%.
1: That. Yeah.
10: The last thing I'm going to leave you with is that Canada is missing out on up to $50 billion a year because these immigrants aren't working in jobs that match the skills.
1: Yeah.
10: And think about the impact on the country. And so we want to get back to a place where Canada is an attractive destination.
1: Yeah.
10: We want people to come and contribute their skills. We need their skills. And therefore, the story is really about the benefits that immigrants bring versus the fact that they're taking away.
1: We
10: need to change that storyline.
1: Shamira Madhoney, thank you very much. And look, this is an example of Canada getting in its own way. Get out of your own way, Canada, so that we can succeed together. Shamira, thank you very much. And remember to find us on YouTube. We upload all the time. And don't just watch, but subscribe. That helps us grow the channel. And we want this show to be the biggest version of itself on all platforms. When we come back, our good friend David Cooper, the host of the last show on the Corus Network, joins me for Cooper's Curiosities.
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16: 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He was last seen in Fort St. John, BC on July 9th at approximately 9 a.m. They may be traveling with Daniel Ludwig, age 35, 5'11", with a large build and shaved head, brown eyes, as well as Carl Morrison, age 4, with long, dirty blonde hair and brown eyes. It's believed they are driving in a 2006 red Ford F-350 with the Alberta license plate CXW8820.
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1: Well, you are listening to the Ben Mulrooney Show, but for the purpose of this segment, it's a conversation between myself and David Cooper, the host of the last show on the Chorus Network. David, welcome.
2: Thank you, Ben. Welcome you to you as yeah. English. How does yeah?
1: Yeah, hi. The words that we use can sometimes elude us.
2: That's the one.
1: David, did you end up checking Will Call and seeing if you got tickets to the Taylor Swift wedding?
2: I was oddly not invited. It was really rude. She didn't call this time around.
1: You now, were rebuffed.
2: Had she ever called?
1: I was rebuked,
2: yeah. rebuffed, regurgitated.
1: Extreme prejudice. This aggression will not stand, man.
2: Yeah, I don't know. I hear it was a do. No photos though. So who knows if it was a good do.
1: I hear it was fantastic. I mean, you had Stevie Nicks performing, right? That's worth the price of admission right there. All right, let's talk about some of these. I love your show because your brain catches stories that mine would miss, right? And so I'm glad that you're the dragnet that's sort of collecting these really interesting stories and then breaking them down. A UK study shows increased car traffic in a neighborhood increases crime. Because if I saw that, I would say, well, yeah, no doy. Like, of course.
2: Why? How does it work? These researchers figured it out. Yeah, like I'm thinking, oh, I see smog, I hear loud noises, therefore I'm angry, therefore I'll commit crimes. Well, that's not how it works.
1: Well, no, I would have just assumed, of course, more cars means more crime because more cars means more people, and more people could lead to more crime. Is that not it?
2: Well, I'm not one of these smart researchers that I talk to. However, so that may be part of it. But their big finding was it decreases the whole neighborhood vibe of the place. Mm. It divides neighbors, and then you don't get that real community aspect when you got cars whipping through a residential zone. Neighbors have less dinner parties, and somehow the lack of cooperation means less things like neighborhood watch. Remember that before we had, I don't know, doorbell cams?
1: All right.
2: And that's how the crime happens.
1: Interesting. I mean, would this be something specific to the UK? Because their towns and cities are built differently than in North America.
2: I do ask these researchers that because I talk to people from around the world. I always say, how would this work in the US context, in the Canadian context, in the Australian context? And they had a car. They looked at Los Angeles, which I don't know if you know, there are one or two cars in that city.
1: Just a few. Yeah.
2: And they found that the connections were all pretty much the same.
1: Yeah. Yeah. Well, LA is a it's a city of neighborhoods, right? And if you have a friend who lives on the west side and you don't live on the west side, you don't have a friend.
2: Yeah,
1: you have a pen pal.
2: It's a horrible place. If you like cars, maybe it's a great place, but it's like for transit. Not that I'm like, it's not for me. Los
1: but
2: Angeles.
1: You know, you're I haven't been in New York in a while, but I've noticed that they've put a lot of time into making the city more walkable and adding more communal spaces and closing down entire lanes of traffic for bicycles. But also, you know, Times Square has far fewer cars in it than it did 15 years ago. Right. What's your impression of that? The attempt to do that in a city like New York?
2: You know, I've seen it in Toronto, where I'm from, and yes, I've seen it a little bit in New York.
1: But it's different.
2: It is different.
1: Toronto was never intended to be a great world capital like New York. So we never built the broad boulevards, right? We don't have any of those. We're very, very few of them. And because of that, we're asking cars and drivers and pedestrians and cyclists and whoever else to share a very narrow road.
2: Yes.
1: And that presents challenges. Whereas New York's got these broad boulevards, you can maybe afford to lose a lane here and there.
2: Yeah, people aren't as up in arms. They get mad about losing parking, I'd say, more than they get mad about bike lanes. I don't know. If you're nuts enough to drive in Times Square and think you're going to get through, like, with any ease, and then you're somehow angry about bikes and pedestrians, you're out of your mind.
1: Yeah.
2: Well, everyone knows to stay away from there. So I don't think anyone cares that section is cut off to traffic. Except for cabbies, maybe. I don't know.
1: All right. Here's another story where the headline is study examines how many YouTubers offering nutrition advice are actually qualified to give it. In short, not many. And again, not surprised by that. Now, what determines that? Because if you looked at my Instagram feed, I am being bombarded with being told I have to consume more protein. Protein powder.
2: But
1: is that the type of nutritional advice that we're talking about? Because that to me doesn't seem like it would rise to the level of what I would call nutritional advice. That's somebody who's just saying eat more protein.
2: Yeah, it's like pseudoscience. Like people will pick up on one chemical in cashews that might be bad for you. Yeah. If you have a rare form of cancer and cashews are good for everyone and they're just a nut. And then they'll say, okay, cashews kill you. And then people believe this stuff. And so like someone with a background in nutrition who studies at a university, I think in Halifax, I feel bad if she's somewhere else, but she basically went through it and actually tested the claims and look at what the research says of the claims. And basically a lot of these channels are sponsored by the protein powders.
1: Right. Yeah. Well, look, as
2: and
1: far
2: second
1: as
2: of all, they're false.
1: Yeah. As far as I'm concerned, it's all about the peptides now, man. I don't know what a peptide is.
2: I don't know what it is either, but I know I need it.
1: Apparently, I'm being told it's all about the peptides. It's about the peptides, and it's also about waking up at 4 a.m. And doing 30 minutes of gratitudes and then active listening to my body.
2: Gratitude journaling apparently works. And then, I haven't tried it, but I have a friend who you would never imagine would gratitude journal. This guy's like, you know, like a flannel shirt, shotgun shooting. He's not, you know, he's whatever that stereotype I'm painting in my mind that would not write gratitude journals. And yet he swears by them. So that's all I can say.
1: That's fine too. But again, like, sorry, unless you're waking up and listening to three books on three times speed before breakfast, then I'm running circles around you. The link is in my bio to the class that I'm going to sell you for $199.
2: Right.
1: And you can be as successful as I.
2: There's that. Also, if someone's selling you like, oh, join my course, pay me money, and then you'll gratitude journal, you can just do this on your own. Wake up and write a few things you're happy about. Yep. Boom, done. You got the benefits. You don't need to listen to anyone on YouTube.
1: But don't forget to cold plunge your testicles every morning. Cold plunge your testicles.
2: I do like a cold plunge. Yeah,
1: specifically for the undercarriage. That's the way to really wake up.
2: According to Ben Mulrooney, influencer.
1: No, I don't.
2: Sponsored by a cold plunge protein powder,
1: I've never cold plunged in my life. Have you?
2: I have, yeah. After a sauna, it makes you feel alive, Ben. It makes you feel alive.
1: I thought just walking around.
2: I didn't cover this week. I covered this months ago, but cold plunges are actually not that great for your health. They can cause cardiac events. So I like them. And for people in Scandinavia, you know, like Sweden, where they do it, great. It's fine for their health. Their bodies are used to it. But for the average person, a cold plunge, if someone tells you it's healthy, it may not be.
1: Yep.
2: Having said that, I like them, but they're not that great for your health.
1: We only have a minute left. And I'm sorry, but I got caught up in this. But there are two types of people in the world. There are the people who return their carts at the grocery store and those who do not. I always do because I think that it's one tiny little thing I can do to add a little order to the chaos.
2: And you never have to face the poor schmuck who has to return your cart. And so it's a thankless job. It's like tipping in a hotel to a maid that you're never going to see, but they're going to have to clean your room. So it's one of those like acts of kindness.
1: Yeah.
2: Do we have time to get into the story? I don't know. Well, but having said that, return your carts.
1: We know that there's a guy that your hero, the cart narc, who, what does he do? Tell everyone what he does.
2: He confronts people who don't return their cars. And I believe he does it like in either Florida or Texas. The guys have a gun pulled on him. But anyway, on my show earlier in the week, we spoke to a professor who analyzed why rage bait, this type of content, is not good for you. And I believe the professor, but I'm still watching cart narcs. I'm still watching this guy confront shoppers who don't return their cars.
1: It's the simplest, easiest thing you can do to restore balance to your chi. And I just made that up. I don't even know what that means. David Cooper, thank you very much. All the best to you, my friend.
2: Thanks. Check out the last show tonight, 7 in Toronto.
1: Well done, sir. All right. And goodbye, Edmonton. Thank you very much for joining us. We'll see you here tomorrow as we close out the week. And coming up after the break, we're talking Jacob Hogarth. You might remember
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5: 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He was last seen in Fort St. John, BC on July 9th at approximately 9:30 a.m. They may be traveling with Daniel Ludwig, age 35, 5'11", with a large build and shaved head, brown eyes, as well as Carl Morrison, age 4, with long, dirty blonde hair and brown eyes. It's believed they are driving in a 2006 red Ford F-350 with the Alberta license plate CXW8820.
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15: RCMP are requesting assistance to find 6-year-old Lanikai Morrison from Beaver Lodge, Alberta. He was last seen in Fort St. John, BC on July 9th at approximately 9:30 a.m. They may be traveling with Daniel Ludwig, age 35, 5'11", with a large build and shaved head, brown eyes, as well as Carl Morrison, age 4, with long, dirty blonde hair and brown eyes. It's believed they are driving in a 2006 red Ford F-350 with the Alberta license plate CXW8820.
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16: This is Global News. I'm Karim Gouda. Federal officials say the 2026 wildfire season has been manageable so far, mainly due to significant amounts of rain across Western Canada. But as Global's Julie Nolan tells us, the situation is quickly changing here in BC.
17: We are now really in the core of the wildfire season in the month of July.
18: Ravi Parmar, BC's Minister of Forests, says the province has seen a calmer start to the wildfire season, but the Brunswick complex fires at nearly 200 square kilometers in combined size tell a different story.
17: It's dry out there and we don't see precipitation in our extended or even short-term forecast.
18: federal government says with higher than normal temperatures and lower than normal rainfall amounts, the high risk remains. Angela Yao is a senior scientist at the BC Center for Disease Control and reminds the public that the small particles from wildfire smoke can have harmful effects on the body, especially those with chronic conditions.
19: If we have to be outside to take it easy, we will reduce the intensity of the activity and consider wearing N95 or other types of respirator.
18: As the 2025 wildfire season was the second worst on record, provincial officials also remind British Columbians at risk to have an emergency kit and grab-and-go bag ready for the possibility of extreme conditions. Julie Nolan, Global News.
16: Moving away from wildfires into crime now, where three BC men arrested earlier this week as part of an operation targeting alleged organized crime groups were in court today. Jaskarn Bhangri, Ravinder Danda, and Gurtej Smog applying for bail, yet no decisions were made by the end of Thursday. They're all facing multiple drug-related charges in the U.S. While they were in court, BC's Director of Civil Forfeiture moving quickly to seize assets related to the investigation, including a home in West Vancouver and two in Surrey. Here's Solicitor General Nina Krieger.
20: We have been undertaking a real coordinated effort with law enforcement partners across the province, across Canada, and internationally to target organized crime groups causing such harm in our communities. Civil forfeiture is one critical tool that the province uses to go after the proceeds of crime and to really send a message to criminals that their BC is not open for business and we will pursue you and your assets and hold you to account.
16: All three defendants are due back in court on Friday. And BC Minister of Housing Christine Boyle says it's nice to see more good news for renters in the province in the latest report from rentals.ca. The latest national report on the renter market for June shows average asking rents in BC were down 5.3%. That's the biggest decline seen in Canada. Furthermore, Vancouver PBR rents were down by 18.5% in June from their peak in July of 2023. From the Global News Desk, I'm Kareem Gouda. This is-

Welcome to the Ben Mulrooney Show. We got to talk about some news that came out today it's not sitting well with me. And it's the story of truth in the Jacob Hogard rape trial and rape case. For those of you who are kind of maybe know a little bit, Jacob Hogard was a big star in Canadian media and music. He was the lead singer of the band Headley. They had a ton of radio friendly hits, and he was on top of the world. And eventually his life came crashing down when he was accused of some absolutely ghastly behavior, sexually aggressive.

0: And we were allowed into the process and into his mind because Jessica Baker, who is a survivor of Jacob Hogarth's crimes and the co-founder of a website called Beyond the Verdict, introduced us to the parole board document from his first meeting with them. And in it, they detail what he said. And for the first time ever in this parole board meeting, he admitted to doing what he was accused of doing. And
1: it's got to be validating for the women.
0: Well, that's what she says. So a couple of things. I'll get through this and then we can talk about it. Mm-hmm. So in the document, here's what it said. You maintained your denial with your family and spouse. You said that you were very comfortable lying to them until you came to prison, though it appears that this continued beyond that time. You finally explicitly disclosed your guilt to your wife. And Jessica said that the trial, like if he had admitted this beforehand, she would not have been re-victimized by reliving it through the trial. He put her through that crime again because he was embarrassed. And she says she's still carrying the psychological and financial fallout of all of that.
2: It's normal for a lot of people who are accused of these crimes to just stick to their story because they were adamant during their trial that they were not guilty.
0: Yeah.
2: And that was the whole thing. And then they stick to it. They say, even though it's overwhelming the evidence against them, they'll go to the end of their days saying, nope, didn't do it. O.J. Simpson.
0: Yeah. You know? She described the trial as one of the most traumatic experiences of her life. Her credibility was attacked, rape myths deployed, and her character was put on trial. And she says she's still carrying the psychological and financial fallout. And she goes on, the board noted Hogarth's behavior fit a pattern of manipulation, predation, and sexual violence. He apologized to the board, but not to her, never to her. And as a matter of fact, he reached out to her the day after in a series of texts in an attempt to gaslight her, she says, by saying, oh, so great that we had a wonderful time and looking forward to seeing you again. She was not notified of his first parole hearing because victims must register for updates, something she didn't know. That's a problem. Mm-hmm. And she plans to attend the next one. And her message is accountability doesn't end when the prison door opens. She says the consequences of his actions continue in her body, her memories, and her daily work to feel safe again. Her sentence doesn't have a release date. She and the other women are still living, healing, and rebuilding, and that resilience is its own testament. I'm so glad that she has taken control of this story and this tragedy and this trauma, and I really do hope that tomorrow is better than today for her. But I knew the guy, right?
1: Yeah, how well did you know him?
0: I knew him probably better than most of the kids on Canadian Idol because he was a big personality.
1: Mm-hmm.
0: You know, and
1: he won, right?
0: No, it was the second season, and it was the biggest season we had, and he was in the top three, and then he dropped out. He said he didn't want to win, and the implication that he was trying to drive was that he was going to win, except I talked to the executive producers up and down, left and right, and they said, look, they saw the breakdown of the votes every week. He was not going to win. He was nowhere close to winning. He could not win that thing, but that doesn't really matter. He didn't want to sign the deal, and he reformed his band Headley. And the time I spent with him, in a very jokey way, it was all about him getting in my personal space. That was his joke. Mm-hmm. Like that was his thing. He would get in my personal space and I'd pretend to be annoyed. And it was annoying, but that was his shtick. And he was larger than life. In this thing, he claimed, I was exposed to porn at 14.
2: Okay.
0: I'm pretty sure I was 12.
1: Yeah.
0: So I don't know what you're trying. I don't know what you're trying.
2: He drank beer and smoked marijuana in his 20s.
0: Yeah. And I met his.
1: Oh boy.
0: I knew his. I knew his girlfriend. While he was on Canadian Idol, and I told the blonde girl. Yeah, and I told him, like, why are you dating this girl? Like, you talk about women, like she's nothing. Why do you have a girlfriend? He's like, well, I'm gonna marry her. It's like, you're not gonna marry her. Why would you marry her?
1: He said
0: she's gonna be the first former Mrs. Hogarth. I know he thought he was being funny, I only thought he was being funny. And then they did get married.
1: Yeah,
0: and then they got divorced. And I was in Vegas once and I bumped into her at a

0: club. And I said, how you doing? She's like, well, he cheated on me. I was like, yeah, well, of course. Of course. So this idea that, you know, he, that it was only when he got famous that his objectification of women and women are there to serve his needs and urges and desires. That doesn't hold water for
1: me.
0: I saw the beginning, beginning of it.
1: So do you think a lot of this stemmed, like his behavior stemmed from fame? Or do you think that his personality and the guy that you got to know would have manifested itself this way?
0: Adam Levine, I've known for a few years from Maroon 5, but he's actually really good friends with my brother. Like, I won't pretend to have a friendship with him. My brother does. And Adam said, fame doesn't change you. Fame highlights that which is already there. So if you were a nice person beforehand, and I know he's got his stories, but if you were a nice person before, fame is going to make you the nicest version of yourself. And if you were a dick, then fame is only going to supercharge that. Yeah. So this is who he was.
2: For sure. This
0: is who he was.
2: Absolutely.
0: And I think he really liked being a star. I think he really liked the fact that doors would open for him wherever he went. And he was very popular. For the life of me, I never understood why that band didn't break out in the United States.
2: Yeah, they never did.
0: It didn't make any sense. All that music was radio friendly here and there. He could have been, and they tried a few times and it didn't work.
2: Yeah.
1: Well, the Tragically Hip never made it in the States.
0: Yeah.
1: And they were arguably the greatest
0: but the Tragically Hip had a unique sound. These guys were.
2: Yeah, they were like Sum 41-ish.
0: Yeah, they were even more poppy than Sum 41.
2: Yeah.
0: Right. But they were good looking guys, and so for the life of me, I couldn't understand it. But when this happened, and his world was crashed down, he reached out to me when I was at Your Morning asking to do an interview. And I brought it to Your Morning, and they balked at it. And I can understand both sides of it. I can understand the idea of, like, look, why would we give it? Like, he's facing trial. Why would we give to spin his story? Mm. I was like, well, innocent until proven guilty. And also it's a story. And we would have gotten ratings for it, but we didn't do it. And I was fine with it. Never. I absolutely deferred to the people who make the decision. And it was probably the right decision to make. It's nice that he's at least, I mean, is he saying this now so that he can get the leniency?
2: 100%.
0: I don't know. I don't know what he does after this.
2: He's got another 2 years in jail?
1: I don't think a lot of people care what he does after this.
0: Yeah, yeah. No one is entitled to be famous. Like, Chris Brown was upset that people weren't respecting him after he did all the stuff. You're not entitled to fame. You have to earn that trust with your fans each and every day. And I don't know that he has any fans left enough to do anything with. All right. We're going to take a break. When we come back, Eric Cam joins us because if the future is data centers, then the future starts in Alberta. That's coming up next.
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1: Well, just a few minutes ago, we were speaking with my colleague David Cooper, and we coined the phrase Cooper's Corner. That's what we call it, Cooper's Corner. And my next guest wants his own tagline moniker for this segment. Dr. Eric Kam from Toronto Metropolitan University. For now, it's a placeholder. It's you come do it.
2: Well, listen, I just look at it like this. Back when I used to do the Roy Green Show, I had theme music. So listen, it's no extension to go from theme music to your own segment name. Give me a week. We'll think of something good.
1: All right. Let's talk about, I was really surprised. I woke up today and found out that Meta Platforms is investing $13 billion to build its first ever Canadian data center just outside of Edmonton. This is a big deal, isn't it?
2: Oh, it's a huge deal. It's Danielle Smith, one, everybody else, zero. And there's a lot of economic benefits. So I know that Drolet likes when I use economic language. So here's a few. First of all, you can see this as direct investment spending, which we know is one of the largest components of gross domestic product, right? It's going to, they're saying 3,000 construction jobs, 300 permanent jobs, $250 million annually. You take that and then you roll it over, Ben, into what we call the multiplier effect, because every dollar spent gets spent again and again and again. Yeah. And this is going to be huge. If it actually happens, and I preface that, this is going to be massive for the Canadian economy, because it also supports economic diversification in oil and gas. And as you and I have said so many times, Canada has a comparative advantage in these types of staple commodities. Alberta is abundant in natural gas, low electricity costs, and available land. So these are factors that make it an attractive location for an energy-intensive AI data center. Well, so what is this really? This is Alberta saying, here's exactly what we need. We're going to exploit it to the maximum economic benefit, and I can't wait to see it.
1: Look, but one of the things I find really interesting as well is, I think something somewhere between 60 and 70%. It's a big number of the total cost to run a data center is the cooling of the data center. And if so, you can imagine from, let's call it late September until late April, the cost of cooling it is significantly lower there than it would be anywhere else. And what we have in these areas, in Alberta, in Saskatchewan, Northern Ontario, in Manitoba, is we have infrastructure in the northern parts of those provinces. We have roads, we have electrical lines, we've got schools and shops, and if not a full hospital, and certainly a medical center, you've got communities up there as well that are this is a plug and play sort of situation. So you could build these farther north, save costs because of the cooling, and you're just plugging into an already established community, and this is like the wind in the sails that community has been waiting for.
2: Right. And we don't have to be David Cooper and make up numbers, right? We know that in any deal, there's important economic trade-offs, right? And so this thing is going to consume, I think the number was 1 gigawatt of power, which is going to lead to the construction of 1 gigawatt of power, which is going to lead to the construction, now they're saying, of $4.6 billion natural gas power plant. Yep. In other words, this is investment, building investment, building investment. We've been waiting 11 years, Ben, for something like this. Let's just hope it happens.
1: Okay, so let's now talk about the Chinese EVs, because they're here. The sky hasn't fallen necessarily. I'm still waiting for Donald Trump to tell everybody that those Chinese cars cannot drive across the border. The first Chinese electric vehicles arrived, and people are surprised that they're not as cheap as they expected.
2: I'm not, right? Because you kind of had a feeling this was going to happen. And I know some people are saying, well, increased competition is going to lead to lower prices. Well, maybe. But we know in the short run, the impact on average consumers is going to be limited to almost zero, because the first vehicle was somewhere between 119,000 and 159,000. So this is for affluent buyers rather than the mass market. Now, economically, there is some argument that this makes sense, right? Luxury vehicles carry a much higher profit margin, and that can allow the Chinese manufacturers to establish dealer networks and recover their costs. But your point is well taken. Over the longer term, the government's objective should be for both Canada and China to have some lower price, even $35,000 or less EVs, so that they can really try to take a bite of our market And if you want to put that exact same sentence in the positive terms, increase competition to reduce prices for consumers. And again, this is one of those, let's just hope this actually happens. Ben.
1: Well, if I were a cynic, my friend, if I were a cynic, I may say, okay, so we've got this long-term deal to bring these EVs in every year. That deal is far longer than the deal that we have on the agricultural products that we finally had the tariffs lifted on. And I could absolutely, if the cynic in me could look at the situation and say, you know, right now we're capped at with about 50,000 cars, but what happens when the deal on the agricultural stuff ends and China comes back and says, you know what, we're really thinking of putting the tariffs back on your canola products. There, I got to say, we're not happy with the situation, and so we're going to go ahead and do that again, to which we're going to say, you can't do that. Like, okay, well, maybe what we need you then to do is increase the number of Chinese EVs you allow in from 50 to 150.
2: Well, listen, if you want to play skeptic, that's my favorite game. So, number one, you know, before people say this is going to reshape the Canadian automotive industry, we got to have a little wait-and-see approach to that, right? And number two, and I almost hate to say this, but I think there's some honest worries about data privacy and national security, because we know that Chinese EVs, not unlike all EVs, but they're famous for collecting extensive information about their drivers and their movement. So our government may want to look at future cybersecurity rules or even some local data storage requirements. So I think being skeptical is the right side of the law on this one.
1: Let's finish up with the federal government officially rolling out its newly re-indexed financial benefits, transforming the old GST HST credit into the new Canada Groceries and Essentials benefit. And so a lot of millions of Canadians start seeing those payments land in their accounts. Some people were posting the $2 amount deposited that they got from the Canada Groceries and Essentials benefit notice. But again, like when I see these things, I get it. The government has to do something to immediately to make people's lives feel better. But we're punting the ball. This is costing us money we don't have. And I feel, again, the cynic in me looks at this and says, this is a tacit admission of failure of the previous government's attempt to do X, Y, and Z.
2: Okay, first of all, it's two things. It is a full-fledged admission of failure. And number two, it's putting an old you-know-what in a new dress. And that is all this is, right? But they're going to sell this as some fiscal policy targeted transfer payment, right? Because it is, other than lowering the grocery prices like we promised, we're going to try to increase your disposable income for eligible households. And this provides some, you know, to get back to economics, this provides an automatic stabilizer effect. Well, maybe not, right? Now, the only thing that makes this work, and again, this is going out on a limb, is we know there's an economic theory called marginal propensity to consume, which is if your income increases by $1, there is some between 0 and 1 of that you are going to spend. So the government is hoping you're going to take each dollar and spend as much of it as you can and try to increase gross domestic product. My problem is, in an era where people are unemployed and drowning in debt, I'm not so sure how much of that extra $1 is going to be spent on goods that the government thinks it's going to. But again, this is one of those remains to be seen. So after two stories of saying, let's hope this actually happens, this is a story of, oh yeah, right, the Liberal government's still in Ottawa.
1: Yeah, this one doesn't make me feel, it doesn't give me the warm and fuzzies. This is another government bureaucracy. And we've done this before. We've seen this before. This is not something that I get excited about. And I don't even think the people receiving it are getting that excited about it.
2: Well, no, and you shouldn't, Ben, to be honest. Anytime a government gives away money, you know it has to come from somewhere. So they can tell you, this is us helping you. But just remember, every action has a reaction. Is this just going to increase the deficit and the debt? So if it's coming from there, then you, as we always say, you borrow from Peter to pay Paul. Thank you very much.
1: Eric Camp, thank you very much, my friend.
2: Can't wait for my segment name, Ben.
1: We'll work on it. All right, when we come back, we're joined by Scott Falkenbrook. We're having that weekly conversation with comedians in studio. We'll come up with a good name for it as well. I promise you, you did not expect me to say the following words, which we're going to be talking about. Self-penile amputation. Come on back.
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1: Welcome back to the Ben Mulrooney Show. Before the break, I said the words self-penile addiction. I said it. What does it mean? Well, to talk about this story and many others, this is the time of the week. It's the summertime. You know how much I the high regard in which I hold stand-up comics. And so I love having comics come in and just shoot the breeze. And so please welcome to the show, Scott Falconbridge. Welcome.
2: Thank you for having me, Ben.
1: Thank you. Okay, so self-penile amputation. Your thoughts.
2: I don't think about it much, if I'm being honest.
1: But the world foisted it upon us with this story today.
3: Did the world or did I?
1: Well,
2: you found it.
1: You did find it.
2: You did find it.
3: Yes, it found me.
1: It's garbage attracts garbage. An arsonist, so this is still, it's so weird. An arsonist cuts off penis, then uses it to start a blaze in neighbor's garage, say the cops. There's so much to unpack here. First of all, when one cuts off one's penis, I don't know that you call them an arsonist, even if they used it to light a fire.
2: Well, it seems pretty secondary to the bigger problem. Usually when we used to get these things, it would be wife cuts off.
1: Lorraine Bobbitt,
2: right. But now, I guess the world is more messed up. Guys are doing it for themselves. I'm not sure how to unpack that. He left it at his neighbor's house?
1: So I'm going to give you the sequence of events.
2: Yeah.
1: And so he cut off his own penis, dumped gasoline on it, and then used it to light a blaze inside the neighbor's garage. So here's what I'm thinking. I'm thinking what he did is, because he had an accelerant, he could have just dumped the gasoline, but he didn't do that. He cut off his penis, doused the penis in gasoline, and then chucked it like a Molotov cocktail.
2: Yeah, he gave some personal stakes.
1: Yeah.
2: For sure.
1: Yeah. Did he have skin in the game?
2: He had skin in the game.
3: It's almost like he treated it like one of those M50s.
1: I think he thought this through.
2: I don't think there was a lot of thought in this. I think this was manic rage in some form.
1: It's more than that. And now, look, there's a picture of him just like he's arrested, and his mugshot looks like the mugshot of somebody who has been arrested who still has his penis.
2: Right.
1: No, like that's not the face of a guy who. No. Thinks he did something untoward.
2: No, he looked determined.
1: Was he not wearing a shirt? Why didn't he just take his shirt off? That was that in gasoline.
2: I would take off anything. Your right arm.
1: If you're gonna cut off a body part, cut off a pinky.
2: Right.
1: Not two of them.
2: Right.
1: Yeah, no, this is of all the choices he made that day, of which there were a great many bad ones.
2: Right. I think he was overestimating the power of his own penis to accelerate the fire.
1: I think you're probably right.
3: I have a hard time taking splinters out of my fingers. I don't know how this would have worked.
1: And they're calling it an autopenectomy.
3: I found that online. That's what it's called. When you remove it yourself.
1: But removing it implies it is designed to come off.
2: Right.
1: You remove a wart. The wart's not supposed to be there. Bye-bye wart. You remove the wart. Right? You don't remove your arm. You amputate your arm. Because the arm's supposed to be there.
2: This is definitely an amputation.
1: Yes, it is. It is a self-penile amputation.
2: It's worse than any circumcision you can get done. I just don't understand the setting everything on fire part. I don't understand the first part either.
1: I wonder whether there's a backstory that involves his penis. There's something about the neighbor and his penis. We don't know. We don't know that story. But they were linked, and he decided that karma justice required his penis to be part of the fire started.
2: Fine. You want it? You have it.
1: Yeah, you want it so much, now you got it. You can burn with it.
2: Right. What kind of claim did this person have on their penis?
1: Exactly.
3: Even if you douse it, is it really going to stay lit?
1: You look at it and said, he looked at it and said, you know what's really going to keep the flame alive? my
3: kindling,
1: my appendage. I've never thought of that as a fire starter. I mean,
2: once you throw it with gasoline, you can do anything, right?
1: Okay, let's talk about this other story. So, beautiful home in the countryside of the UK, like a gorgeous Georgian home. It looks like a movie set, right? This is where a duke or a duchess would live. But apparently, inside this home, the Medicine and Healthcare Regulatory Agency found the largest cache of illegal weight loss drugs.
3: Right.
1: Like Wegovy or Mounjaro or whatever they're called. But maybe, I think they're off-market ones.
2: Derivative, yeah.
1: Do you think that's what they use to pay the bills? When your house is so expensive, you can't afford to do anything but like pay your mortgage. Do you think that was the situation here? And they just decided they were going to get in with the bad guys who are trying to get people...
2: I think it's unused real estate that they're trying to find some use for, right? And they're going looking for rich, lazy people who don't have time to wait for their doctor's prescription. I can't see people of low and modest income affording that kind of retreat.
1: I'm wondering whether the people who own the house and had to work with some this dirty, shady people.
2: Oh, for sure.
1: And they became the clearinghouse for all this stuff, because otherwise they were going to lose their house.
2: I'm sure there's some kind of financial distress issue behind this, right? You got to pay the mortgage.
1: Yeah. Remember the movie and now the TV show on Netflix, The Gentleman? That's the basis of that. That's the basis of this. They're going to lose the house, so they decide to get in on the illegal marijuana trade, and they built all their grow ups underground, and that's how they were able to keep the estate. It feels like that, but now with Mounjaro.
2: I'm just wondering who they think the clientele is. They can't wait to get the Ozempic or whatever, and they're going to go do this retreat.
3: You know what I think could have happened? It could have, if this place was up and active, it could have saved that arsonist guy. If you wanted to lose some weight, you were thinking of losing something.
1: He did lose some weight. You're not wrong there.
3: There you go.
2: They did have kerosene in the garage of the estate. So it was the backup plan.
1: And listen, maybe he could have stuck himself with this. There's too much to unpack there. This is one of those fascinating stories to me of, on the outside. When you look at that house and you immediately assume a whole bunch of stuff about who's living in there. And then you find out what's actually going on behind closed doors.
2: Apparently, not everyone can keep up with their big mortgage payments on these estates. 28 acres, I think they said.
1: Yeah. Oh, it's gorgeous. It looks like a movie set. It's unbelievable. It sold for £2.2 million in 2017. It's 12 bedrooms, 8 bathrooms, multiple reception rooms, a billiards room, and a separate staff apartment.
2: Right. This is why you don't put 5% down on a place like that, right?
1: You don't put 5% down.
3: Room?
1: For 5% body fat.
3: Did it have a Mounjaro room?
1: It must have. I think that's where the reception room. Multiple reception room. Yes.
3: How often do you use it to dig into these sort of stories for content when you're before a show?
2: I'm really focused on normal life. And
3: what's not normal about the arsonist guy?
2: I try to find the normal life so people can relate, because I don't know how many people are going to go, I always wanted to cut off my own penis. It's not something that is as relatable as that where I go.
1: I can't get in this guy's head. I've tried all day. He's a sphinx. I don't know what he's thinking. All right, we're going to take a break. And when we come back, more with Scott Falkenberg. I want to hear what you're working on. I want to hear what your summer's looking like. I want to know about your family.
2: Great. Thanks.
1: All right, so don't go anywhere. We've got more of we're done with the auto connectivity. But when we come back, we're talking about, if this isn't an indicator that vaping is addictive, I'm not sure what is. Don't go anywhere. This is the Ben Maloney Show.
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0: Welcome back to segment which should probably call something like comedians in studio having water. Welcome back. I'm joined by Scott Falconbridge. Scott, tell me how you got into comedy.
2: Oh, I got into comedy because I was trying to date this girl and she was trying to get rid of me. So she took me to a comedy club to encourage me to do stand-up. And it worked for both of us.
0: She was trying to date. Wait, you're dating her. She was trying to give you a different path. Yes,
2: exactly.
0: And she thought you would be good at this.
2: We did improv together.
0: Okay.
2: So we had that background.
0: Yeah.
2: And we started doing improv at the Comedy Works in Montreal. She encouraged me to get on the open mic, and that's how I started.
0: So you have to thank her.
2: I do.
0: What happened to her?
2: Who knows?
0: I got to have a good story. This is your origin story. Right. Got to know where your foil went. But, you know, on this show, I always talk about sort of two groups of people that I hold in very high esteem. One is entrepreneurs, and one is comedians. And it occurred to me today for the very first time that I think those two groups have a lot in common. You bet on yourselves. You have no safety net. If you are you're building a brand. You build community. If you do it well, you can then grow and expand other things. How do you see yourself as a small business owner?
2: I do, and that was the hardest part for me because really I just love doing comedy. It's just an instinct thing. I love going up there. But you do have to treat it like a business. So I had to learn that part. The part about doing this, I just love talking. I was just drawn to it.
0: Okay, so what do we have going on this summer? Is between just for last week, they announced their lineup in Toronto for September, October, something like that. But this is when people love doing that sort of thing. So what do you have going on this summer?
2: So I have a couple shows at Yep Kitchen, July 10th to 11th. I'll be in Niagara Falls. I'll be in Burlington later on. I'm teaching a workshop in London, and we teach the workshop. We put on a grad show for that workshop at the London Yuck Yucks, and I'm working on the second season of my 5 TV show. They're just finding out.
0: Tell me about this. What is it?
2: So it's the first season is on 5 right now. It's sort of a sketch journalism show.
0: Okay.
2: And I just play this character that pursues stories that don't deserve to be pursued. We had a lot of fun, and I'm pitching it again and doing the scripts again. And
0: that's great.
2: Yeah.
0: Okay. Now before we go back to these stories, one more thing, because you said you're doing this workshop. And can you teach people to be fun?
2: No.
0: No. So what skills are they developing?
2: So what I do is I help them find whatever they have and hone it to do a 5-minute set. And they take their stories, and we talk about what works for stand-up. People do get better. I'd say 5% are natural. 5% will never get it. And the great middle, you know, they can get better.
0: Because comedians work hard at making sure that the jokes that they write are honed properly. You got to work it out a set before it's ready, right? So there is evolution. There is improvement for a comic. I just wonder whether you think somebody develop a sense of humor?
2: I honestly don't think you can. We do get a certain percentage of people who do our best, but we really can't help. But most people have something that can be honed and worked.
0: Do they come in aware of that paradigm, or are there a lot of people come in and they are just they're not self-aware? They think that they are funny. They think that you have to dissuade them of that. How does that work?
2: We definitely get people who are not self-aware enough.
0: What do you do with them?
2: Well, sometimes they quit. Because I'm honest.
0: Yeah.
2: And the way I see it is if I don't tell you the truth, I'm taking your money.
0: Yeah.
2: So
0: what do you say? So if I was in there and I was just this unfunny guy, and I came in and I was convinced I was the next what would you say?
2: I would say, tell you what you were doing wrong. Yeah. There's no punchlines here. Or I would say, what you're talking about is too abstract. Or you have these long setups. I would identify whatever the problem was. And I'd say, this is what you got to do to correct it. And then the next week, they will come back and do the same thing because they just like the sound of their own voice. And that will go on for 2-3 weeks. But what usually happens is by the fourth week, most people get better.
0: Yeah.
2: And they start to see it.
0: That's cool.
2: And they start to feel it.
0: Yeah.
2: And so either they make a jump we get people who just drop out of the class near the end or say, I just want to watch the last and support the others. We get runners, people that run the last one from the room. So that's kind of what happens.
0: All right, I want to take you back to a story that we sent you. Sex offender leads police on 85 mile per hour chase without ever dropping behind his vape. So the criminal, led police in a high speed helicopter chase along windy country roads and then a daring foot chase, all without letting go of his vape. And we were saying, if this isn't proof, vaping is addictive. I don't know what is. Do you have anything in your life that you, like a talisman that you just, you'd always know where it is?
2: Honestly, probably one of my habits. I always have a habit. I'm not really an addict, even though it's like stand-up is my addiction.
0: Yes.
2: Right? What gets me about this guy, he wasn't supposed to be in a car. He was driving. He wasn't supposed to be have a phone.
0: Yeah.
2: He had a phone. He's outrunning the police with a vape in his hand. And right, it's Peter piled on all the worst choices, right? And then I saw this picture, a 26-year-old with a comb over.
0: He looks. That's not what I expected.
3: Maybe the baby did that.
0: He's wearing a hat too. What do you look like underneath that?
3: Solid look, man. Love it.
2: No shame.
0: Let me throw a curveball at you. So there is this start topical cream that's being developed at UCLA. They say that you will start regrowing hair if you use it. It has flown through all the FDA approvals. They're like stage three. They think this could be a product for people to use in the next 2, maybe 3 years. And they say that it has the potential. So you rub it on your head. You use it. I don't know what that's how the routine is. But you use this, and you will regrow your hair. I don't know if it's all of it, but a lot of it's regrowing. I think 40% of people saw a massive growth. Would you use that?
2: I would have to say probably not.
0: Yeah.
2: Unless like I got a role that I wanted to play, and my wife has told me that she would divorce me if I got hair.
0: Wait, what?
2: Yeah.
0: Because it suits you. It definitely suits you.
2: Yeah, she's been attracted always to men with that were bald,
0: Married to a freak?
2: Definitely.
3: You know what I may worry about with that cream? You've got to put it on your hair and grow. What if you have it on you're putting it on, and then you accidentally touch another part of your body?
0: I'm pretty sure they figured that out.
3: I don't think so.
2: I think this is unique. It has certain types of...
0: I'm worried that if Drolet did it, he would end up with,
3: luscious curls.
0: weird curls, like cherubic curls. I don't know that I'm here for that.
2: I'm going to wait till they really know all the side effects, too.
0: No, they say very few side effects. That's why they're actually considering skipping one of the trials, because it was so effective and so few negative side effects. It's weird. This thing could be the thing.
2: I'd have to change all my branding.
0: No more hats.
2: No more hats.
3: If you grew it out, what hairstyle would you use? Would you go with?
2: I haven't had to think about that in 4 years.
3: Think about it. Would you go for the man bun?
2: No, I definitely do the man.
3: Now you're not a man. Oh no.
2: No. I would love to have that. You're the guys that they just put their hair off.
0: I hate them.
2: I'd like to be one of those guys.
0: Okay, so before I let you go, remind everybody, how can they find out your website?
2: ScottFalkenbridge.com. You can find out about the workshop and yuckyucks.com/Niagara for the Niagara Falls.
0: Scott, thank you so much for joining us.
2: Thank you.
0: And thank you for joining us in this hour. Just a reminder, if you want more BMS, we put it on the podcast every single day. 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Coming up for our Toronto audience, the World Cup surge on the TTC. 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
14: 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He was last seen in Fort St. John, B.C. on July 9th at approximately 9:30 a.m. Believed to be traveling with his biological mother, Krista Morrison, and her partner, Daniel Ludwig. Ludwig is 35 years old, a white male, 5'11", is a large build, shaved head, and brown eyes. Also believed to be traveling is Carl Morrison, aged 4, also white, a slight build, very long blonde hair, and brown eyes. It is believed they are driving in a 2006 red Ford F-350 with an Alberta license plate CXW8820. 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
13: If you have any information concerning this Amber Alert, act now. 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
14: This is Global News. I'm Karine Gouda. BC's nurses are escalating their job action today with picket lines now in Surrey. Emily Silva brings us that story.
8: Members of the BC Nurses Union are picketing outside Surrey Memorial Hospital and the nearby Jim Patterson Outpatient Care and Surgery Center. The BCNU says bargaining has reached another impasse, arguing health employers don't have the government mandate needed to negotiate the contract nurses are seeking. The union is now calling on the provincial government to step in. Here's BC Nurses Union President Adrian Gear.
15: At the end of the day, like, there's no point in keep frustrating the parties. We need to take a step back. And so that is in part why we're escalating our job action. And so that's where we're at. I believe it's about time government gets involved. And so we do call on the Premier, the Health Minister.
8: The province says it is hopeful both sides will return to the bargaining table. The union says enough nurses remain on the job to meet essential service requirements, as those not needed are on the picket lines. As a result, it says disruptions to non-urgent care are inevitable. The next BCNU is planning to expand picket lines to major hospitals on Vancouver Island over the next several days. Emily Silva, Global News.
14: In the meantime, the man convicted of killing two people, including an innocent teenager, will spend at least the next 13 years in prison. Kane Carter was convicted of two counts of second-degree murder in the January 2018 shooting in Vancouver. 15-year-old Alfred Wong was riding in the backseat of his parents' car when he was struck and killed by a stray bullet. Alleged gangster Kevin Whiteside was also killed. The conviction comes with an automatic life sentence. The issue was parole eligibility. The defense had argued that Carter was protecting his friend who was being targeted by Kevin Whiteside and asked for parole eligibility in 12 years. The Crown asked for 20 years, saying Carter was a danger to the public with few prospects for rehabilitation. The judge decided on 17 years. And a man has now been charged for allegedly wielding a chainsaw at people in Vancouver's West End. Global's Jacob New has that story.
16: VPD says the incident happened near Davie and Benjamin Street around 7 p.m. Wednesday. The suspect was yelling obscenities near a coffee shop patio when he allegedly started an electric chainsaw and began walking towards bystanders. They ran off and no one was injured in the incident. Police say he was arrested minutes later at Beach Avenue and Burnaby Street. 67-year-old David Meadows is facing one count of possessing the weapon for a dangerous purpose. Jake New, Global News.
14: And police in Abbotsford have shared details of a major drugs and firearm seizure. Project Interruption was launched last year to investigate a 36-year-old Tyler Misson, known to be involved in local drug trafficking. Last month, Misson was charged in connection to the investigation. From the Global News Desk, I'm Karine Gouda.
17: Brilliant minds. 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
18: Hello and welcome to The Last Show, the program where you'll learn one or two things, but you might lose one or two brain cells along the way. Here's what's coming up on the show today. Picture a red apple in your mind. Do you see a tower? That's cute, but some people see absolutely nothing. Halfway through the hour, we'll tell you about aphantasia, and we'll learn about people who are missing a sort of internal projector and can't visualize anything at all. Then, after that, is the modern job search weirdly cool, with endless applications everywhere, and silence from the void.
17: And by void, I mean companies that are hiring.
18: A lot of people get things wrong about how folks get hired these days. So what actually helps when it comes to looking for a job in today's market, we'll tell you towards the end of the hour.
17: All right.
18: Okay, that's just some of today's show. There's going to be more. Let's dive in. All right, Meta,
17: the company behind Facebook, has decided to build a massive data center for the low price of $13 billion in Alberta, Canada, the first of its kind in that country. And I'm here with Carmen Levy. It is time for technology time. I'm sure everyone's very excited about this data center that will have no environmental problems, no local community problems, and be a great thing for humanity. Amen. Welcome to the show, Carmen.
19: What planet are you?

0: a massive Canadian city that happens to be next to
1: it. So around 1.2 to 1.6 in the wider metropolitan area, a million people. Yes, I just looked that up. I don't know the population of cities off the back of my okay, so if it's a third of that divided by number two, that's like roughly electricity for 800,000 people. One data center could power around 800,000 people's homes.
2: Yeah, which is crazy. And when you think about these things being plunked down next to populated areas, the people who live next door to them, they are suddenly, you know, they don't make the best neighbors. They do use a lot of power. And so in some cases, in other data centers in other cities, residents there have found that they have more blackouts, more brownouts. In some cases, their electricity rates will spike because they're pulling power from the same grid that everyone else is using. Now, in this case, they're going to spend an additional $13 billion that Meta is investing in this data center. There's another natural gas power plant that's going to be built. That's a $4.6 billion investment to power this facility. So at least in this case, it will not be drawing from the grid, but it will also be using water from the area.
1: And it heats up the water, it pollutes the water, it demands the water that could be used for other things. The natural gas plant, does that create pollution, the heat, the noise, you know, there's so many things in pollution. It's so much. And it's wild to me the communities that end up agreeing to this stuff. A lot of them, the communities don't agree, and they figure out a way, you know, for politicians to approve it despite the local community not liking it. Is this like kind of a nightmare on the ground, or is it just quietly going to get built and kind of shove it under the rug? You know, no big deal. It's far enough away from the city, like that kind of thing.
2: It's potentially a nightmare. I mean, we have stories from other jurisdictions that have hosted similarly sized data centers, and they are reporting issues with power and water and environment and noise and a whole bunch of other things. And so, you know, the government, the Alberta government, is promising this will be better, this will be cleaner, this will be fairer to residents. That they've learned lessons from negative experiences of other communities, and they will apply them here, and they will hold Meta and its partners accountable for any breaches. So it all sounds great. It sounds like the PR people are working overtime, but this isn't the first data center to be built in the world. This would be Meta's 34th such facility globally. And there's a track record that, quite frankly, is concerning. So to think that this facility would not be subject to the same problems that we've seen elsewhere is kind of naive. And if I'm living in Sturgeon County, I'm going to be asking myself, will they live up to those promises, or am I going to be just like Cheyenne, Wyoming, where there's another Meta facility that dumped a bunch of water that had, deadly bacteria in it into the water table for residents to enjoy. So,
1: come to think of it, it's like they're using unfiltered water to cool their computers. The water gets heated. Bacteria thrives in heated water. They dump it back into the... I didn't even think about that, how they could create a bacterial contamination.
2: And Premier Danielle Smith says it'll be a closed-loop system. They're going to use air cooling. It won't use as much water, which sounds very conciliatory and nice, but again, having studied how data centers work and how they're cooled and how they're powered, I've been doing this for 15, 20 plus years in my career. This is not something that, you know, can be done without any kind of consequence to the neighborhood around it. There will be costs. Residents nearby should be on the lookout for this. There's a reason that communities across the country, so we're seeing residents in BC, in Saskatchewan, in Ontario, specifically in Hamilton, that have been fighting similar projects, not quite as large as this one, but they've been pushing back for exactly all of these same reasons. So they're concerned, we should be concerned as well, and if you're living in Alberta, you should probably have your eyes open too.
1: All right, well, let's go to our next story, Carmi. You and I have been talking at length about the chip shortage, how basic components that you need to buy to build computers are so much more expensive now. Memory, hard disks, but solid-state drives. Not really CPUs, actually. Not really the central chip, but that's I'm derailing, but it's no reason pointing that out. Are consumers willing to pay the price? Looks like, based on a recent report, people are buying less computers because of this. Which, do you think the demand would stay constant? I guess not. You wouldn't think that. People are waiting. People are realizing the laptop they have, they can get another year out of it. Things like this. Are you surprised by the fact that people are purchasing less computers because of these increased prices?
2: Not at all. I mean, so this data comes to us from the International Data Corporation, or IDC. It's a big tech research firm. One of their sort of, you know, key

0: report is a PC tracker. They track how many PCs are being bought around the world. And so they looked at the data, and for the last two quarters, those numbers are down. In fact, the most recent quarter is down 5% year over year compared to last year. But what they're finding also, to answer your question is, people are seeing that prices are going up. Apple just increased its prices. Microsoft, their laptops are more expensive than they have been. Everyone's been making similar announcements because of the AI-driven chip crunch. That consumers are now saying, maybe I won't buy a device. Companies that have to refresh their laptop and desktop computers are also saying, maybe we can stretch the ones that we already have a little bit further. And so it's bearing out in the numbers. The other sort of data point that we saw here is that the average unit cost, or the price that they're getting per device, is actually higher. So they're generating more revenue still on fewer units, which means if you are buying a computer, you're paying a lot more for it. Maybe you're buying a higher end computer. Maybe they're not making entry level models available. Apple, rather than families, famously cut its entry level Mac Mini, and so now you're going to have to buy the next best device, and that will naturally cost you more. The industry is moving in that direction.
1: And they jacked the price of that MacBook Neo device, which was like supposed to be this cheap, amazing thing. And they raised it $100 here in the U.S.
0: It's $150 in Canada, more. And yet, for whatever reason, they're still looking for more places to build it because they can't build one fast enough. So obviously, consumers are looking for a bargain. They're not finding it. But the ones who are buying are paying more for it. And PC companies are reaping the rewards.
1: Well, thanks, AI data centers, for buying all our darn chips. I didn't swear. I'm here with Carmi Levy. 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We'll report on it with Carmi Levy in a moment.
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1: Why hide your email address from the internet? Apple's got a product for you. It's called Hide My Email. Wow, that's really actually well named. But just hearing the name of the product, I know what it does already. Anyway, if you want to hide your email address from companies, people, sounds great. Unfortunately, a security hole has been discovered in the feature. It's basically Show My Email. Great. We're here with Carmi Levy. It's time for Technology Time. If anyone is thinking about this product, you might want to listen up. Carmi, welcome to the show.
14: Good to be here. Yeah, this is sort of one of those cases where a company makes available a feature that supposedly guarantees your anonymity, only to find out later on that you're not as anonymous as you thought you were. And if you've been using this feature to hide your true self, you are findable. And so, hide my email is really simple. But everyone has an app. If you use an Apple product, you have an Apple ID and it's attached to one specific email address. But maybe you don't want to share that email address. Maybe you're signing up for things you don't want to be spammed by sharing that with complete strangers. So you would use Hide My Email to create aliases, new email addresses that could be completely anonymous, not tied back to you. And they're almost like throwaway email addresses. You can make a bunch of them on that same Apple ID. Well, a researcher, his name's Tyler Murphy, he co-founded a platform called Easy Updates. He discovered last year, so June 2025, he discovered that it was pretty easy to reverse engineer Hide My Email to actually find the original email account to which it's attached. He advised Apple. Apple confirmed that they got his report, but they didn't update him on it. He advised them a number of times since then, and he continues to test it, and he says it's still a problem, and Apple hasn't resolved it. So what's problematic is A, the anonymous feature isn't quite anonymous. Part B is that Apple knew about it, has known about it for a year, and still hasn't resolved it. It's still a problem. People are using it thinking they're safe when they're not.
1: You get these, I don't know if you can call them hackers, I'll call them like security researchers. They look for holes in software, they do it on their own time, or maybe they're sponsored by a company. Regardless, they want to do the right thing, so they find the flaw, they don't tell the public, they tell the company. Some companies will do something about it. Other companies will say, well, because it's not a public flaw and we're not getting bad press right now, we're not going to do anything at all. You'd think Apple would do the right thing here, but I guess they didn't. Also, it kind of reminds me of that affair website, Ashley Madison, where it was supposed to be private and discreet. You'd go on, you'd want to cheat on your spouse. It was all very secret. And then all the email addresses got leaked. Like, you're trying to do one thing as a product, trying to make something discreet, and then you achieve the opposite with a security hole. Great work, Apple. Great work.
14: I think this is the lesson to all of us. There is no such thing as true anonymity online. every system, every platform can potentially be reverse engineered. Keep that in mind if you decide to go online and say things you shouldn't say, or if you're concerned, you know, maybe you live in a country where freedom isn't necessarily a thing, you're worried about government surveillance, you might want to be careful about using services or systems like this to hide your identity that clearly aren't working the way they're advertised.
1: You know, you triggered me when you said the word anonymity. For my whole life, I was just pronouncing it with an extra syllable for like no good reason. I was saying anonymity. I don't know why I was saying it that way. Anyway, one night I'm on the show, I'm talking to somebody about some topic like this, and I'm anonymity this, anonymity that, anonymity this, and of course a listener writes in being like, you've been pronouncing that wrong. And it freaked me out, and then I had to rehearse the word anonymity. So you can't even say it right anymore. Do you have anything like that where you've just been saying the wrong thing your whole life? Another one for me was when I was saying peculiar, like George Bush used to say nuclear. And I had to learn how to pronounce peculiar. Anyway, I'm totally digressing, but we all have these words in our head. We all have these words in our head that we don't say right. And the scary thing is we don't know what those words are until someone tells us. So if you hear somebody pronouncing something wrong, you know, maybe a friendly reminder. The correct pronunciation.
14: Like to maintain their dignity.
1: Don't be a jerk about it.
14: Be like my friends who like to mock me because I write for a living. Yeah, just be nice about it.
1: Now, let's talk AI companies and some of these projects that are on the market. The other day on the program, I was talking about how AI tools are being used by police forces, and they're completely like unregulated. And that might sound all fine and well, but what happens when a police agency like misidentifies a criminal based on an AI video watching service or something? You know, these companies create these products, and it's kind of the wild, wild west. And of course, regulators with policymakers, no matter what country you're in, are often slow to catch up with technology. And there's a new UN report that basically says most policymakers are totally behind the times. AI companies are doing whatever they want. And it's, you know, am I surprised by it? No. Am I concerned by it? Yes. Walk me through this report and what it means for, like, the practical person.
14: Yeah, so the UN has something called the International Scientific Panel on AI. And so they just issued their first report. And basically what they're saying is that, yeah, governments are not keeping up with the pace of advancement in AI. The technology is developing very quickly, but governments are failing to introduce regulations, laws, frameworks, basically structures that will allow for sustainable development of the technology and protect the UN and everyone else from abuses of that technology. And that's why we're seeing deepfakes. That's why we're seeing AI being used in ways that aren't necessarily in everyone's best interest. And the Senate governments need to get ahead of this curve, that we can't keep chasing our tails, or we can't afford to have this large gap between the leading edge of technology and laws that will protect everyone else's best interest. And that's essentially what they're saying. And you're right, none of this is a surprise. We've long suspected that's the case, certainly here in Canada. Our government, our federal government in particular, has struggled to introduce AI legislation right now. We don't even have an AI law on the books. We're still waiting.
1: Where I live, Carmi, in the U.S., it's even worse. The AI company CEOs have, like, cozied up with the U.S. administration to basically, they try to get the U.S. administration on the side of not regulating them, and they build whatever products they want. They train their data sets on whatever data they want, stealing music, reading newspaper articles. It's a real, it's like chaos out there. It's the Wild Wild West.
14: It really is, and these tech companies are making up the rules as they go along, because they are, to a large extent, in cahoots with the U.S. government in particular. Essentially, nothing's going to change. And so, you have other governments, for example, the Canadian government just introduced its national AI framework called AI for All, and part of its goals includes trying to level that playing field and push back against the technology companies. But it's an uphill battle, and unfortunately, because most of these companies are based in the U.S., and because of the current political situation there, we're likely not going to see much change here. And of course, it's good to have a respected body like the UN, a globally respected body, saying this is a problem. It's one thing to suspect it, it's quite another to have actual validated research that shows, yeah, this is a problem on planet Earth, we got to do something about it.
1: I'm going to just, for frame the argument for the side that regulation is bad, even though I don't buy it. Like, I don't believe what I'm about to say, but I think it's worth noting. These companies and people who advocate for these companies will say regulation stifles innovation. And to that I say, maybe, I guess, I'm not sure, but I think protecting people is maybe slightly more important than innovation. That's all I'm saying.
14: We've got to do a better job of striking a better balance, and the government needs to figure that out right now. Canada doesn't even have a law in the pipeline for artificial intelligence. I'm still waiting for Ottawa to figure that out. And so we can't afford that. The clock is ticking, and we keep falling behind more with each passing day.
1: And if you're a lawyer working for one of these larger technology companies and you're listening to us right now, I'm just going to say the word allegedly. There, now you can't sue us. I think I never took law. My ex was a lawyer, but she didn't teach me much about it. Allegedly, don't sue us. We love you. You're great. I saw the same thing with companies like Uber and Lyft, just like operating ride shares in cities where it was maybe not illegal, fighting all regulation. I guess that was fine because it really just disrupted the taxi industry. But these AI companies they have potential to disrupt like everything. Music industry, film industry, education, it's endless to be reporting. So I would hazard to say we could do better here. And the UN seems to be reporting with actual scientists that we could do better here too. It is a joy having you here.
14: Thanks for having me, dude. Always a joy as well.
1: Tommy Levy, it's a technology analyst, probably. I haven't checked his, certified credentials. He's a pretty smart guy. He comes every week, so I believe him.
15: Coming up after the break, try to picture a red apple in your mind. Can you see it with any detail? Because some people can't see anything at all when they do that exercise. They may not even know that they're different than you. It's called aphantasia, and after the break, the strange world of it, and how a mind without pictures learns anything at all.
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15: A picture a bright red apple in your mind. Can you see its bright red color? The light shining off its little brown stem? Surprise, you just passed the apple test. Or at least, probably you did, because there's something weird here. So not everybody can pass this test. But not everybody can picture things in their mind. So, we got all that. Let's rewind to when you were back in school. If there was a student who couldn't picture anything in their mind, were there ways to teach that person more effectively? Well, that's what we're about to tackle here with Andrew Martin, an educational psychology professor at the University of New South Wales in Australia. Andrew, first off, welcome to the show.
28: Lovely to be here.
15: I just laid a lot of stuff on the listener, the red apple test. There's something called aphantasia, when people have no visual imagination. I know it well, because I have it myself. Do you want to just describe this sort of cognitive difference for me before we get into anything to do with education?
28: Yes. So all of us human beings mentally represent the world in lots of different ways, and one of the main ways we can is through mental imagery. That is, having a picture or an image or imagining something, and that's how we make sense of the world. That's how we can navigate the world. That's how we can understand the world. And so there are some people that have apples, when you're asked to think of it, the red apple, sunset, in front of their house, they do not have any image in their head before that. Of course, they remember things about it, but they cannot picture that. Then there are a handful, that's aphantasia, and about sort of 1 to 4-ish to 5-ish% of people will have that. And then sliding up the scale, because it's a continuum, people with dim and vague mental imagery. And so, look, they can sort of picture something, but it's sort of fragments and disabilities. And it's certainly not a vivid. And it certainly doesn't then take a life of its own, for example, where the apple starts dancing, or you can imagine yourself eating the apple.
15: Now, for someone with weak or no mental imagery, and I'm asking this question knowing the answer because I am that person, but what does learning tend to feel like? Is it more verbal, more logical, more tactile, like with your hands, more step to step, or does it vary widely based on people who have this thing?
28: It varies widely, and so if you picking up on what I said earlier, if we understand the mental imagery and picturing things helps you understand things. When you think about schools, our research is in the area of science. Science teachers often assume and expect you to, think about spinning electrons and imagine a chemical reaction or I want you to picture a sort of a magnetic field, or in geography, a weather system, or in sport, and you know, a run of play, and you picture that. If you are asked to picture those things and you can't, then you have what we call a bit of a headwind and some cognitive burden, in the sense that you may have to reach for other ways to understand and join dots, do extra reading, map out the steps or write down the steps involved, seek out extra information, ask the teacher, oh, can you explain that a little more? And so those students that can learn things in their heads don't have so much of that burden to help them learn. So what we might see is sort of poor mental imagery, weak mental imagery presenting as is students taking a little longer to understand something, students taking a little longer to do things, and a little longer to remember things.
1: It's so funny. I did so poor in art class because my teacher was like, why can't you draw? Just imagine what a person looks like, and starts catching their face, and I would do the stick man deeper, and then I'd get in trouble, and they'd say, well, I wasn't minding myself. But like, math was pretty easy for me. Is that a common thing, or am I unusual in this regard? Most folks who have the fantasia might do a little worse than things like mathematics.
28: So I think it'll depend on the type of math you're doing. And so things like geometry.
1: I always prefer the equations to the visual representation.
28: So it's interesting. As you dig a little more and you work with it, there was no question. But there was somewhere you knew there was a little bit of a limitation there, and you clearly developed preferences for other lines of math.
1: And Andrew, I wish we had someone like you advising my primary school teachers and stuff. Because there were areas that were really tricky for me, and I'm certainly not alone. What kind of instruction would be good for that percentage of students that have difficulty with mental imagery?
28: So the research we recently published on was the insights, and we were interested in looking at, first of all, what's the effect of weak mental imagery for the students in science on their achievement, and indeed we found that the students with weak mental imagery were performing more poorly in science. We administered a science achievement test in this study. But importantly, this study was very much focused on what type of teaching might reduce that disadvantage. And so the type of teaching we looked at was a form of teaching called load reduction instruction, which is a form of explicit instruction. And that type of instruction, as the name implies, it reduces the cognitive load or burden on students through the instruction. So a teacher will break tasks down into manageable chunks. The teacher will make sure that they're explaining things in a structured, sequenced, and scaffolded and orderly way. And that's explicit instruction. And so we hypothesize that the teachers that do that, they're probably easing the burden on those students who can't form a mental image, because they're actually doing the very thing that a mental image helps you do. And so we in fact found that the students that were received in that load reduction instruction or explicit instruction performed 20% better than the students with weak mental imagery who were not receiving that form of instruction.
1: Mental imagery is something that can be taught. Like, I wonder if I had been taught it at an early age. Like, is there some age where it becomes harder to teach, or is it you're kind of just born without it, or we don't know?
28: That's a really good question, and my top line answer is I don't know, but others may. Listeners can go on to their own research. But what we're talking about is, can you train, for example, visual spatial skills? And I think they can be trained to the extent that you can hold images in your mind and picture things in a more vivid way. I'm not sure, but I think you can learn how to, you know, rotate images in space. You can learn how to, probably through computer applications and so on. So I think you can be trained to do these tasks. Whether you can hold a vivid, train to start holding a vivid mental image, I'm not sure.
1: Aphantasia, the inability to recall mental imagery, it's not a widely known thing. Is it something that researchers are only starting to study? Like, I never heard of it until, what, 5, 10 years ago? 15, I guess. But is it a relatively new field, and understanding how people learn differently with it also new as well?
28: So it's not so new in the area of neuroscience. And so, for example, you go back to the 1980s, even the 1970s. So the first classic, what's called the vividness of visual imagery questionnaire, or the VVIQ, is one of the classic surveys that you can, it'll be on the net, you'll find it. You could score yourself on it.
1: I'm probably going to at the commercial break, by the way.
28: And I think that was, we're talking the late 70s. early 80s. So it's been kicking around in that space. What the novelty of the research that we've done is to bring that into the classroom, into an authentic classroom situation, science learning and science achievement among high school kids. And that's where it's relatively unknown. So it brings it to teachers' attention.
15: Is there anything you would want parents to know? Like maybe give their kids this quiz, and if they have it, any recommendations to how they should have their kids educated or things they should tell their children?
28: So if your child is struggling with homework or struggling with an assignment, and you have to explain something, if you have the sense that they're really not holding, they're not holding something in their head, and a good clue is to what extent can you hold something you don't have a picture in your own head? I ask parents that, because often apples, pun intended, don't fall too far from the tree. And so if that's the case, we talk to parents about just breaking things down, just scratching out a diagram, filling in the blanks, joining dots that otherwise were assumed to be an image.
15: Andrew Martin is an educational psychology professor at the University of New South Wales in Australia. Andrew, I've enjoyed the chat. Thanks for being here.
28: Thank you very much.
15: Ahead. Why does the modern job hunt feel so impossible? With people telling stories of sending out dozens of resumes and hearing nothing back, are things as bad as it seems?
2: Got a thought that's too good to keep to yourself? Call us anytime, toll free in the U.S. and Canada at 1-888-505-6644. That's 1-888-505-6644. The Last Show with David Cooper.
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18: Your above average intelligence brought you here. It deserves above average absurdity. This is the last show with David Cooper.
19: Okay, you're unhappy at your job and you decide to look for a new one. Or worse still, you're let go and it's time to start looking for a new job. You might go online and try to get advice from career influencers on social media. And you'll hear a lot of fear, uncertainty, and doubt about the job market right now. What is it like to look for a job with AI in the picture? Well, these are all questions we're going to tackle here with Manaz Rafi, a human resources researcher who also is a researcher in AI at the University of Calgary. Rafi, welcome to the show.
20: Thank you. I'm super happy to be here.
19: So when you go online, someone who actually researches like what it's like to look for a job and stuff, when you go online and you see social media influencers tell people what they need to do, it proves up their resume. Do you see really good advice out there, or is it mixed with some concerns?
20: For sure. So I noticed that absolutely job seekers are being overwhelmed by a lot of this misinformation online, and it is driven in large part by, you know, these career influencers, by companies that are claiming that they know the secret tricks to kind of beat the hiring systems or the applicant tracking systems, also commonly known as APS. But much of that advice isn't actually supported by evidence, so I wanted to separate the myths from what research actually tells us so that people and these job seekers spend less time chasing these so-called hacks and more time actually on strategies that will improve their chances.
19: Okay, I want to talk about the myths, and I want to talk about the actual useful strategies, but let's start with the myths. My understanding is, and I'm probably wrong, that everyone's using AI to write their resumes and cover letters. Every company is using an automated system with AI to read those resumes. There's just too many resumes, too many jobs, too many automated systems. Most resumes will just get immediately rejected without a human even ever looking at it. That's a fear that I've heard peddled. Is that fear founded in reality?
20: So there are multiple factors that you touched on. One of them is actually one of the biggest myths that's out there right now, that most of the applications are never seen by a human. So the exact statistic is that about 75% of resumes are automatically rejected before it ever reaches a human eye or before it ever reaches a human hiring manager. But that's actually based on a really just a marketing pitch over a decade ago that's not based on any kind of scientific research or methodology at all. So applicant tracking systems, they really vary widely across organizations and also across industries. So in Canada, most of the time, so firstly, what is an applicant tracking system? It's basically the software that helps employers manage applications. And again, they can vary quite widely in what they can do. So some systems actually just function as digital filing cabinets that simply store and organize the applications. So a human hiring manager will still have to look at the job applicant's resume and will have to read through the cover letter, which I'll cover later because that becomes an important aspect of this. manager as well. Others, they just agree for kind of basic requirements like mandatory eligibility questions. And at the more sophisticated end, and I think this is where social media really focuses on, that there is also AI that can, you know, do more advanced things like ranking applicants, like recommending candidates, like analyzing the asynchronous video interviews. However, even though social media really prioritizes this aspect, these kinds of advanced AI-powered tools are only used in very, very large organizations. I'm talking Fortune 500 companies like Amazon, Google, Facebook. I've received an enormous volume of applications. You know, they receive about a few millions of applications every year. So they need those kinds of tools to manage that volume. But in Canada, most employers actually do not use AI in hiring, and they do not have plans to start using AI in hiring within the next 6 to 12 months. And on top of that, in Canada, most of the workforce, I'm talking over 60% of the workforce, is employed by small businesses. And small businesses are especially unlikely to rely on APS. So is APS,
1: they're just using emails. You know, they're just doing it lo-fi. So some companies are doing it, and it's really the companies that you've received millions of interviews. It's out there. Whether human intervention is involved with it, we can talk about. Probably it's more involved with it than people think. But in most cases, it doesn't happen, or it happens to a small degree. That's the reality of the situation.
20: Exactly.
1: What about applicants and spamming companies with AI resumes and cover letters? Are we seeing that happen? And I think the fear is, okay, I'm going to apply for job A, but that company's already got a million AI resumes. It's never going to get looked at. That would be the fear that I think people would say. Is that fear founded in reality?
20: Absolutely. So, yes, and a lot of whatever you said, that's exactly correct. And so a lot of the career influencers online, they capitalize on that fear and uncertainty, and they then try to, you know, tell the job applicants that, you know, you can create these agentic AI systems for you that can create your resume for you, that can create your cover letter for you, and that can also send them out to the jobs and apply to hundreds of jobs on your behalf. So does that work? Not really. So how, you know, when a job applicant, when a job candidate is using some kind of large language model to write their cover letter for them, what that large language model is effectively doing, it is simply doing next second prediction. So it is looking at, data analysis. So based on everything that you have written so far, what is the next most likely word to come next? And based on that, they will then predict the next word and the next word and the next word, and they'll create a cover letter for you. It's based on probability and likelihood. So it is looking at the same kind of likelihood across all candidates. So what happens is that all of these cover letters that are being written by large language models like ChatGPT, Claude, Gemini, Microsoft Copilot, they all look very similar.
1: Yeah, you can spot it a mile away, you know. And I think most employers know that, and there's a way to cut above by just writing something by hand, maybe using AI to do a spell check. Okay, I can't understand the problem. I can't understand that there's a lot of fear and uncertainty with searching for jobs in an AI landscape. It's maybe not fringed. There's some truth to it, but they're over-exaggerated. What about the fundamentals? If I'm actually looking for a job, it's like the old rules before AI, like a referral's important, being well-qualified's important. Like, are the basics still there? If I have good fundamentals, if I look good on paper before AI, will I continue to look good on paper? If what I did right before AI got me a job, am I probably going to get a job by doing the same thing now?
20: Exactly. So I think so many of these job seekers are trying to impress software instead of people, but at the end of the day, it is still a person on the other side of that process who is going to be making that final decision about whether or not to hire this person. So, you know, going back to the basics, like when creating the resume, looking at exactly specific examples, detailed examples, clear examples of how your unique qualifications and previous experiences align with the job requirements, looking at, you know, how to tailor your applications thoughtfully, looking at creating very genuine professional relationships, going back to maybe, you know, connecting with alumni, connecting with other people in the profession, specialist experts in the field, to build those relationships, have those conversations, and I think that goes a longer way than what most people realize these days.
1: And if you get called in for a job interview, well, hygiene is important as well. Make sure you shower. I should, you know, that's just for me personally. I'm just saying the old rules still apply, and don't listen to people spreading fear. Think about what their motive is, I guess. Rafi, I really enjoyed this chat. Thanks for being on the show. I'm less scared of looking for a job now. Although I'm not looking. If I was, I'd be less scared. Thanks.
20: Thank you.
15: Just ahead, people say politics doesn't belong in the workplace, but most offices might be sorting people based on their beliefs, according to a new study. So how divided is every office, really?
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9: 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She was last seen in Fort St. John, B.C. on July 9th at approximately 9:30 a.m., believed to be traveling with his biological mother, Krista Morrison, and her partner, Daniel Ludwig. Ludwig is 35 years old, a white male, 5'11", with a large build, shaved head, and brown eyes. Also believed to be traveling is Carl Morrison, aged 4, also white. Slight build, dirty long blonde hair, and brown eyes. It is believed they're driving in a 2006 red Ford F-350 with an Alberta license plate CXW8820. 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
8: If you have any information concerning this Amber Alert, act now. 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
9: This is Global News. I'm Kareem Gouda. BC's nurses are escalating their job action today with picket lines now in Surrey. Emily Silva brings us that story.
10: Members of the BC Nurses Union are picketing outside Surrey Memorial Hospital and the nearby Jim Pattison Outpatient Care and Surgery Center. The BCNU says bargaining has reached another impasse, arguing health employers don't have the government mandate needed to negotiate the contract nurses are seeking. A union is now calling on the provincial government to step in. Here's BC Nurses Union President Adrian Gear.
11: At the end of the day, there's no point in keep frustrating the parties. We need to take a step back. And so that is in part why we're escalating our job action. And so that's where we're at. I believe it's about time the government gets involved. And so we do call on the Premier, the Health Minister.
10: The province says it is hopeful both sides will return to the bargaining table, while the union says enough nurses remain on the job to meet essential service requirements, as though it's not needed or on the picket lines. And as a result, it says disruptions to non-urgent care are inevitable. The BCNU is planning to expand picket lines to major hospitals on Vancouver Island over the next several days. Emily Silva, Global News.
9: In the meantime, the man convicted of killing two people, including an innocent teenager, will spend at least the next 13 years. Kane Carter was convicted of two counts of second-degree murder in the January 2018 shooting in Vancouver. 15-year-old Alfred Wong was riding in the backseat of his parents' car when he was struck and killed by a stray bullet. Alleged gangster Kevin Whiteside was also killed. The conviction comes with an automatic life sentence. The issue was parole eligibility. The defense had argued that Carter was protecting his friend who was being targeted by Kevin Whiteside and asked for parole eligibility in 12 years. The Crown asked for 20 years, saying Carter was a danger to the public with few prospects for rehabilitation. The judge decided on 17 years. And a man has now been charged for allegedly wielding a chainsaw at people in Vancouver's West End. Global's Jake New has that story.
12: VPD say the incident happened near Davie and Denman Streets around 7 p.m. Wednesday. The suspect was yelling obscenities near a coffee shop patio when he allegedly started an electric chainsaw and began walking towards bystanders. They ran off and no one was injured in the incident. Police say he was arrested minutes later at Beach Avenue and Burnaby Street. 67-year-old David Meadows is facing one count of possessing a weapon for a dangerous purpose. Jacob New, Global News.
9: And police in Abbotsford have shared details of a major drugs and firearms seizure. Project Interruption was launched last year to investigate a 36-year-old Tyler Minson, known to be involved in local drug trafficking. Last month, Minson was charged in connection to the investigation. From the Global News Desk, I'm Kareem Gouda.
1: Broadcasting from the neutral zone, where every perspective gets diplomatic immunity. 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
15: We like to say keep politics out of the workplace. Seems like a good general rule, right? But how true is it? Well, new research suggests that even our work life might be politically sorted, which in turn affects who you meet, who you cooperate with, and understand at your job. So does politics inject itself into the workplace, even though most people don't want it to? That's what we're going to try to answer here with Ruben Hurst, a management professor at the University of Maryland who has studied both this. Ruben, welcome to the show.
13: Thank you, David. I'm really excited to be here.
15: So do most people think they have workplaces where nobody talks about politics and everyone gets along harmoniously? Is that kind of the assumption of what most workplaces look like?
13: Yeah, I think there's kind of this norm that politics, like religion or like other subjects, are just things that you kind of leave out of work because it gets in the way of doing what you're there to do, right? Which is, I don't know, earn money, make products, do whatever it is that your business is doing. But I think what we've seen over the last couple of decades, especially in the United States, is that politics have sort of seeped into corners of public life where they currently were not, right? So there's evidence that people sort of not where they choose to live, it's where they date, where they choose as a college roommate. And what our paper is sort of showing is that we're actually, it also seems to shape where people choose to work. And sort of directly to your question, it seems unlikely that that would be the case if politics were in fact kind of not featuring in work life.
15: Is it enough to just not talk about it? Because even if everyone agrees to this unspoken rule, I'm not going to talk about which candidate I like or which party I like or how much I hate about the other party. Are there like tons of subtle indicators at work that like show what political camp you're a member of? I assume there are. How you dress, how you talk, the things you talk about, right?
13: Yes, yeah, and that means that it's sort of become almost impossible to perfectly hide one's political identity. I think historically, again, it may have been easier, but especially as you work with someone over years, the opportunities for something to slip, right, for that kind of veil to fall and that realization to be made increases. There's a paper I really like that shows that sort of after

0: that there is kind of significant levels of political segregation, but suggests that people sort of don't really tolerate people sort of working alongside those that are politically. Maybe we show that this sorting is much larger for people that are politically active, people that vote, people that make political donations, right? And so there seems to be a large population of workers from home. It is very maybe too uncomfortable to be around someone who you know sort of feels very differently about political issues than you do.
1: Now, okay, if I sort of accept that workplaces can become segregated, which is a word we usually associate with like race, gender, class, yes, whatever, yes, but yes, if we, in a political sense, what does that end up looking like? And how do you even test how politically segregated a workplace is for your research?
0: Yeah, that's a great question. And sort of represents basically all my waking hours for the last 3 or 4 years. So
1: and we're going to boil it down to 10 minutes on the radio.
0: It'll sound very trivial as I explain it here, but it's in fact a saga of blood, sweat, and tears. But the sort of the two things that made this possible. The first is that voter registrations in the United States are public. So each state keeps a record of who is registered to vote, and 30 states that include an explicit list of registered partisanship. Getting sort of that data from each state is very difficult, but there's a data provider now that sort of gets all that data, cleans it, standardizes it, and sells it. And so that's where we get kind of people's public records and people's political sort of partisanship. And the second piece of data, which is more novel, that has become available is companies have begun basically taking LinkedIn profiles, standardizing them, cleaning them, and then selling that data in mass. So what we did is basically bought these two data sources. And then the real hard part then is how do you find and sort of merging them, right? Finding workers and connecting them to their voter files. And again,
1: it's a little I'm glad you're explaining it. Okay, so basically the data is online, the short of it, but how do you correlate it all?
0: And yeah, and so that is a combination. I mean, the nitty gritty is bigger than the appendix of our papers, and I won't go into too much detail, but we use a combination of what's called probabilistic matching, where we sort of say, like, okay, based on someone's name, someone's gender, someone's geography, sort of geography of residence, how confident are we that these two people are the same person matching across data sets? And so that's how we kind of first did it, like our first kind of matching, and then we've been able to use these more advanced kind of large language models that it's more of a black box, but uses kind of information about different labor markets, people's names, and is able to do this kind of AI black magic to find these matches. And so we're still doing this, we're able to capture about 45 million U.S. workers, which is about 20% of workers in the United States, which is a lot.
1: And how do you know whether they're like off in their own camps at work? Is it based on their connections?
0: Oh, yeah, great. No, great question. So the way that we do it is very straightforward. So you know, after doing this, we have a huge data set, right? We have 45 million workers. We know where they work, and we know whether they're Democrat or Republican or independent. There's a side note here where for independents, there's a lot of research showing that independents, people that call themselves independents, are very often actually partisans, and there's methods to kind of code which way they probably actually are. So we do some of that. Leave that aside for a second. But then simply what we do is we say, okay, let's, for every single person in our data set, let's calculate the share of people that work at the same company and in the same geographic area that are in their same partisanship, or equivalently, they're sort of not their partisanship. And that's basically the crux of the analysis, is like, okay, if there was no political sorting, we would expect Democrats and Republicans to have the same share of co-workers that are Democrats and Republicans. And what we find is not that. Right? We find that compared to Democrats, Republicans work in places in which the share of co-workers that are also Republicans is 11 percentage points higher. But you know, it's like, it takes a second I think through that sentence and parse that, but that's kind of the punchline finding from the paper.
1: Got it. You've done two things that have catalyzed me in this interview. Usually when academics go off on the numbers and all the complicated stuff, I get totally bored. You haven't bored me, which is very exciting. And two, I guess the second thing is I'm not bored. It's really exciting. Okay. Assuming this all happens, which I believe does, based on what you're telling me, what are the implications of it? Does it affect like someone's career in the long term? Does it affect who they meet? Like, does it affect people's jobs deeply?
0: Excellent point. So we have a follow-up paper that we're currently writing where we actually show that if you start your career

0: as a political minority within a firm. So if you're a Democrat and all your coworkers are Republicans, or if you're a Republican and all your coworkers are Democrats, you actually have worse career prospects over the rest of your career. So your ultimate kind of promotion trajectory is lower. And then the mechanism, the explanation seems to be that if you're in the political minority at a firm, you're more likely to leave. And leaving a firm means you have to go somewhere else, you have to restart, you have to start climbing that corporate hierarchy. There's human capital that you've developed in relation to that specific firm that is no longer valuable when you change employers. So there's big implications for people's careers, but I think the one we highlighted in this paper that's equally important, there's implications for democracy, right? So I talked a lot about segregation and sorting, but we also show that there's a lot of political diversity within firms. And so the workplace might actually be one of these places where, as we become more sorted across our neighborhood, and our relationships and our religions, that we continue to meet people that aren't like us politically at work. And that could be actually democracy, right? That we're seeing that the other side is in a bunch of
1: awful people. I think right now we're in a climate where everyone, no matter where you are politically, those on one side and the other side sucks, and that's a real problem.
0: That's right.
1: Well, Reuben Hurst is a management professor at the University of Maryland. Reuben, this has been a great conversation. Thanks for being on the show.
0: Thanks so much, Dave, for having me. I really appreciate it.
1: Coming up, there's a crisis in schools. AI can write the essay, fake the homework, maybe even pass the class. So what is left for universities to teach in this age?
2: 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This is The Laugh Show with David Cooper.
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0: that make you the most interesting person in the room. 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
1: AI can now do their assignments, offload almost all their thinking, and maybe the real way of looking at this problem is how to prevent students from using it. It's educating students who actually care about the work before they can get a robot to do it. I'm here with Peter Seebon, a professor at the University of Melbourne, and Sally Mail, an engineering professor at Curtin University, both in Australia. Peter, first off, welcome to you.
2: Thank you.
1: And Sally, welcome to you as well right now.
3: Thank you, David.
1: So when people who like aren't in the university racket right now hear about AI in the classroom, their mind immediately goes to cheating. My understanding of your argument, both of you, is that cheating is not really like the disease, it's more a symptom. What do you think universities are doing wrong when it comes to AI these days?
3: Cheating is, as you say, it's a symptom. It's something that is a very natural response for students because generative AI can do almost anything. We are setting up for the students to do to help them to learn and or to assess them. And, of course, like any person, they'll take shortcuts if there are shortcuts. And there are shortcuts that generative AI is providing. But if they take those shortcuts, they won't necessarily learn, as you said, with generative AI. We think that rather than getting into an arms race with generative AI, which is what a lot of universities are doing, where they're focusing on cheating, which is futile because it's getting harder and harder. The generative AI is becoming more and more reliable and capable of doing almost anything. And the tech that students are using, such as button cameras on the lapels, photographing exam papers and then earplugs to tell them what to write on their exam papers. Those things are just going to continue to make it impossible to win in that arms race. So we don't think that's the solution. We don't think that's really getting to the problem, as you said. But we feel that it's about intrinsic motivation for the students, because it's the approach that the students take to using AI. There's not usually anything wrong with using generative AI. Using generative AI is used in a way so that the students learn with using generative AI instead of offloading the opportunity to learn, as you said. And we feel that it's about intrinsic motivation for the students so that they approach how they use the generative AI appropriately. And to get the students to do that, students need to be approaching their studies in a particular way that we feel we can support them to achieve.
1: That all sounds fine and well, but I remember being that age, you know, going to in my undergrad, and I didn't have much intrinsic motivation myself. Like, how do we find students that are intrinsically motivated where they have the option to use large language models to do the work, but they don't want to? They want to learn from themselves.
2: Did your parents make you learn a musical instrument?
1: They did, and all I wanted to do was quit, and then when I was 14, I begged my mom to let me take lessons again on my own terms, and I got a lot of joy from it.
2: Okay, and that's exactly the thing. That captures it perfectly. Right? If you have a kid who you say they have to learn the piano, the family, and the neighbors, or the violin, or some other, you cause agony for the family and the neighbors, and you try to make them practice, it doesn't work. You can try to bribe them, but it's not going to work. They're only going to practice the piano if they decide that they really want to learn. And if they have a secret button so they can pretend to practice and you can't tell the difference, it makes it even worse. And that's what AI does. So you have two choices as a parent. Either you get the kid like you to decide that he wants to be a rock star, and so he actually will start to get pleasure out of it because he is intrinsically motivated and really, really wants to do it. Or in the short term, you make it so that the thing that they find unpleasant offers other benefits that make it worthwhile. So, you know, you might want to be in the school ensemble so you can make friends or so you can show off your parents, or you might want to learn songs that you like to sing or things, and then along the way you'll want to practice to do that, and then you'll start to enjoy learning to play the instrument a bit more. And those are the two basic strategies that universities are going to have at their disposal. They're going to have to move to away from this competitive arms race with their students to a new world where it's very much about AI. If teaching the students to value what they're being taught so they don't want to lose the AI, even though it's easier. And in the shorter term, and it's called transformative learning. And in the longer term, ways of thinking about the world so that they see it as being very
1: I love that, and it sounds lovely, but I'm trying to think about it in the context of how universities work now, why kids go, the expectations from parents, job market, all that stuff. And how would it work in practice?
2: Can I tell you about a subject that I've taught where we achieved this?
1: Sure.
2: What inspired this subject? So I was hired by the university to make our engineering graduates more employable. And the problem is that people, to become employable, they have to understand things like business and how to work with other people and how to be nice. And they wanted to do, and the world is a world where problems don't have fixed answers, and they've come from a world where it's just like, you know, solve the problem, get the right answer, and prove to the instructor that you know what they want you to know. So what we did is, instead of saying, you know, this is how you work in a team, this is how you do this, this is how you do that, we gave them a really exciting innovation problem to work on with the company. So they were sort of thought it was an interesting thing to want to do in the short term. And then we spent a lot of the semester teaching them to think like graduate engineers, not like students. Right, to think about learning how to learn, thinking about creating value for other people, thinking about creating value with other people rather than by yourself, that sort of stuff. And lo and behold, wrapped up like that, we were able to teach them the professional skills they needed to get them the jobs that they wanted and performing better in those jobs.
1: So is the idea here education should teach students how to think like a certain professional rather than like do math problems, you know, do engineering sketches on a page, but rather think like how engineers work in a workplace? Is that the shift, as I understand it?
3: That is part of the shift, whatever it is that the student would like to become as a graduate, is changing their identity. We say very clearly and have found in our research, it's not that students come in with no identity, of course, but they come in with a particular identity. So, for example, in engineering, many of the students have come into engineering because they have a very strong prowess around their technical expertise, and that become a very clear part of their identity and often why they were encouraged or they've chosen to study engineering. But engineering is not all about calculations, as Peter said. And engineering is about working with people and doing things for people. And if we're trying to teach them about things that are not just calculations, we need the students to be interested in studying those things themselves. So we need them to have perceptions of themselves as of the possible future selves as engineers. And for that, they need to have a realistic understanding of what engineers do and then be able to see some aspect of that that's appealing to them and see the relevance of their studies to that.
1: Most professionals who work at universities, when I talk about AI with them, the main thing they want to say is how to prevent the plagiarism, how to stop it. You've given me such an interesting lens to attack this problem with. Is there any other things that you think that educators are getting wrong about this? That in the future, things will be a lot different because there's no option but for things to be different because of the tools that large language models give people to write papers, you know, answer questions, things like this.
2: One of the places where universities are struggling is that we don't know terribly well how to educate the professions that students are going into are going to change and how to educate for that. So, you know, it's not only that the machine can do the technical calculations for the students, but they're also going to be doing the technical calculations for the professional. And so, you know, there's been this problem in education knowledge. If knowledge is expanding infinitely and the syllabus is confined, then we've been cramming more and more knowledge in, and maybe we won't have to have as much knowledge in the syllabus in the future.
1: Peter Seebohn is a professor at the University of Melbourne, and Sally Mail is a professor in engineering. Peter Seebohn is a professor at the University of Melbourne, and Sally Mail is a professor in engineering at Curtin University, both in Australia. Sally, I've enjoyed the chat. Thanks for being on the show.
3: Thanks,
1: and Peter, thanks to you as well. Up next, romantic cheating. People have strong opinions about it, but could it make your relationship stronger? A new study says maybe. I'm David Cooper. This is The Last Show.
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18: We work hard to strike the right amount of intelligence and ignorance. 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
19: A controversial subject that people will say is romantic cheating. A controversial subject. A lot of people will say that if their partner were to cheat, it would be one of the biggest deal breakers they can imagine. If that's true, why do so many couples stay together afterward? And why do some actually say their relationships get better and stronger after healing from infidelity? Let us discuss that with Dr. Kathy Nickerson, a psychologist who specializes in affair recovery. Kathy, welcome to the show.
14: David, thank you so much.
19: From it. So this is kind of a taboo subject. When I bring up cheating and recovering from it and whether it's acceptable, whether a relationship can move on from it at a dinner party, all of a sudden I'm in the middle of an argument. People have very different opinions on this topic, don't they?
14: They do. They sure do. Yeah, I mean, when I talk about it, people look at me and say, what do you do? What do you specialize in? What? But the funny thing is that most people do recover from affairs, and most people do reconcile. They just never talk about it. So there's this myth out there in the universe that cheating is a deal breaker in all relationships, and that's not true. So I really wanted to bust that myth and do some research to show it isn't true.
19: Why are people so uncomfortable with the idea that a relationship might possibly survive after an affair? We're not saying affairs are good.
14: Right.
19: They're a cruddy thing to do. But why are people uncomfortable with that fact? Why does that fact draw such a, I don't know, polarizing response from people?
14: Yeah, I think it's because it challenges the idea of true love. We have this very fixed idea that if you love someone, you could never, ever cheat. And still I've seen time and time again that that isn't true. You can love someone and still act in some really hurtful, horrible ways. And so people assume that cheating means something that it doesn't. Cheating is really just a big, giant painkiller. And it's not a statement, really, on the love somebody has for their partner.
19: And you're not just saying this. You've done, like, you know, studies on this.
14: Yeah.
19: Why do people say they cheat when they also say they love their partner?
14: Yeah, well, to give you a number, we recently did one of the largest infidelity studies ever done. We talked to over 5,000 people, and we included people who cheated and people who, you know, experienced the betrayal. And when we asked the people who cheated, you know, did you regret the affair? Most of them did. Did you love your affair partner? No. And over 80% said that the affair was a painkiller for them. And that was surprising that they recognize now that this was something they were doing to cope when life got incredibly overwhelming for them.
19: I mean, that tracks when people are low in life. They, I don't know, seek affection, seek validation anywhere they can find it. You know, when you're feeling like garbage, you're grasping at straws.
14: Yeah.
19: This explains why people cheat in some cases, to me at least.
14: Totally. People, right? It's the same thing with, you know, why do people suddenly start drinking a lot? Why do people start, you know, using drugs? If you're in enough pain, you'll take whatever painkiller is kind of available to you to alleviate the pain that you're in, the emotional pain.
19: Now, people who have cheated, is it often like they're sitting at home thinking, oh, I'm going to cheat on my partner. I better start looking for someone, you know, getting closer to people with the intention of cheating? Or is it more like spur of the moment? You're off on a work trip, you're at a bar, someone at a bar flirts with you, and you make the decision in a split second.
14: Yeah, for the vast majority of people, you know, they have kind of an avoidant attachment style. So that means they want to avoid conflict, they want to avoid feeling their feelings, they want to avoid talking about their feelings. So they've just been shoving all their feelings down and suffering for a long time. And then they will be often at the workplace or talking to a neighbor or a friend of a friend, and they'll suddenly start talking about how much pain they're in. And then the person responds, says, oh, I can really relate, and that's, you know, that's so awful. And that attention, that, you know, release of talking about the feelings, the validation, is like water to somebody that's been walking through a desert for 100 years. They just love that, and they crave it and seek it out. So it starts very, you know, casually, and then there's, oh, let's talk more later, and then there's, yeah, let's, you know, let's exchange phone numbers in case we have questions, and then it's, let's text each other, and then it goes from there. Then it's, let's have lunch, and then it's, oh, okay, let's go here after work today, and then, you know, the next thing's tend to happen.
19: If the mainstream narrative is that cheaters are unhappy in the relationship all along and they want out, or another narrative you might see in TV and movies is that this person's just a bad, terrible person, these are the narratives that we commonly accept.
14: Yeah, I mean,
19: what do the narratives actually look like? How would you boil this all down for me?
14: Yeah, I mean, I really push back whenever anybody says, oh, cheaters are just horrible people, they have awful characters, they have a big character defect. No, Several different research studies that have been done historically have shown us that our judgment and our character, our morality, is more flexible than we'd like to admit. When we're in enough emotional pain and the situation seems dire enough, we're going to choose anything that makes that situation better. Now, I'm never, ever justifying affairs. They're always the wrong thing. They're always, you know, a lousy choice. I would tell everyone, never, ever have an affair. But what I can tell you is so many of the people who do cheat once and then don't cheat again. Most people think that's not true. But our research and several other studies have found that about 60% of the time, people only cheat once. Now, I wish that was like 99%, but I wish that number was higher, but it's kind of encouraging to me as a therapist to know, okay, some people do this and then realize, oh, I never want to do this again. This was a very complicated, very painful painkiller that I chose, and this is not who I want to be.
19: Why do you think some people classify recovering from cheating as a not possible thing? For example, if their partner fell into alcoholism, they might try to work through that with them. If their partner, I don't know, lost their job or had some mental health struggles, they would work through that with them. If a partner got in a horrible fight with a friend and it was the partner's fault, but this one, you know, if life trouble comes along, a lot of couples say they will go through it. But if this one particular life trouble comes along, cheating, a lot of people say, no, I would immediately leave. That's a deal breaker. Why do you think we have such a hard line on this?
14: I think it just feels so deeply and profoundly destructive to the foundation of the relationship. And in all honesty, it is, right? Like, we assume that this fidelity, like being faithful, is the bare minimum requirement of this committed relationship. So if you break that, then everything else must be lost. But I think, you know, it's very common for people to say, if somebody ever cheated on me, I would never go back with them. And I understand, and everybody should do what's right for them. But when you find yourself in that moment, you realize, oh, this is so much more complicated and so much bigger than I thought it was. And you're in this horrible spot of, I love the person who did this to me, right? And I hate this person who did this to me. And it's not an easy decision to make about whether to stay or go. So, and it's so extraordinarily painful. In fact, I have had some trauma veterans who experienced trauma come back and tell me, oh, I would pick the PTSD I had from war over the PTSD I had from the betrayal any day. This was far worse. It's extraordinarily painful.
19: But it's something that, even though people say that they have a hard line on it, many couples will work through or attempt to work through, isn't it?
14: Yeah, most people do. Most people want to reconcile, and the people who want to reconcile succeed. So that was, in fact, one of the things we were really looking at. In our research paper, we were trying to figure out, well, what makes somebody likely to reconcile, and what's the pathway to reconciliation? And we found that people who want to reconcile, almost 80% succeeded in reconciling. So that's pretty awesome.
19: It is pretty awesome. And I want to talk about how couples can work through infidelity and what some of the strongest predictors of that relationship staying together with Dr. Kathy Nickerson after the break. Check out her book, The Courage to Stay, How to Heal from an Affair and Save Your Marriage. Kathy is a psychologist who specializes in affair recovery. When we come back, just that. What predicts success of a couple staying together after an affair?

0: 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It's the tastiest sounding domain on the internet. 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
18: People have strong opinions about what should happen to a relationship if their one partner cheats. The fact is, many people stay in the many people work through cheating, and we're talking about how to do that based on a recent study that digs just into that. We're here with Dr. Kathy Nickerson, a psychologist who specializes in affair recovery. Kathy, welcome back to the show.
19: Thank you so much, David. Great to be back.
18: So we talked a lot about what people's opinions are around cheating, but I want to dig into what actually happens when a partner cheats, and I suppose gets caught. Mm-hmm. Couples don't always immediately break up. Some try to work through it, and I'm curious what happens at that stage.
19: Okay, so that is like the nuclear bomb just went off stage. That is a horrible, horrible moment. So in that moment, you know, the person who was betrayed feels like their world has just disintegrated in front of them, and they're, you know, overcome with shock and horror. And then the person who's betrayed is really scared, right? So they're painkiller, right, is now going to be going out the window. They still have the original pain they had before that was never dealt with. And now they've got this whole new pain, right, which is, oh, my partner now knows about this, is incredibly angry at me. And I am in a deeper pit than I ever realized. How am I going to get out of this? How am I going to cope with this? What am I going to do? So it's a truly, truly awful moment.
18: Is it just going to a therapist? I mean, that's what people always say, go to couples therapy. But is that the strongest predictor of success if a couple goes into therapy after something like this? Or are there better predictors?
19: Such a great question. Most people would probably think, pick up the phone, call a couples counselor, and you certainly could do that, but I wouldn't recommend that. As a couples counselor, I wouldn't recommend that. I would encourage both people to reach out to an individual therapist if they wanted to go to therapy, or just take a minute to focus on kind of getting through the weekend, getting through the horror that happened to you, and then grabbing, you know, a great self-help book, getting online and starting to learn a little bit more, taking some time to choose the course you want to go to heal. Because there are some very specific things that really make a difference in healing. And if you rush too much, you might end up in the wrong spot.
18: And what are some of those things? There's one finding that I find so fascinating. It's when you seek support from your friends and family as the betrayed person. We'll get to that in a second. What are some of the things you're talking about?
19: Well, so really critical things are, you know, for the straying partner to basically complain and tell the truth about what happened. It's way better if you get it all out rather than trickling the truth out. But a lot of people are scared to do this. It's incredibly important that the person who's strayed provides a lot of reassurance to the betrayed partner. That was one of the top findings of our paper, is that reassurance and saying things like, I do love you. I know I acted in ways to show I don't love you, but I want this. I want you. I want to do anything I can to make this better. That's critical. We need to provide lots of validation. So when I say we, I mean the person who's straight. And validation is where people struggle a lot. Validation is pointing out why your partner's feelings are valid, looking at it through their eyes. It doesn't mean right, but it means, you know, what is your partner saying that makes sense to you? And saying that back to them, like, honey, I completely understand why you can't trust me. I lied to you for months. I acted in ways that show you can't trust me. I spent money from our account on someone else. I totally get why you feel this way. Doing that, and actually probably saying a couple sentences of validation, is hugely helpful. And ending the affair, of course, and having no more contact with the affair partner.
18: That one seems pretty obvious. Cutting off the affairy, I guess, is who you're cutting off.
19: Yes.
18: You'd
19: be surprised. That's not always as obvious as we'd like it to be, but yeah.
18: Yeah, and it can be complicated. Like, what if it's a coworker? You got to work with this individual every
19: right.
18: day.
19: Right.
18: What I'm hearing is partners who tell the truth, the whole truth, nothing but the truth. Like, they show affection, they show validation, and they cut off the affair partner. Those ones are most likely to succeed in working through.
19: Yes, absolutely. So that, and also it's very important for the person who strayed to do some deep work and figure out, why did they choose this painkiller? What was underneath this choice for them? And then let's learn some new coping strategies. Let's learn some new communication strategies. Let's learn to deal with the root causes of why we got into this mess.
20: Let's get to the surprising finding that seems really counterintuitive to me. If I were to be cheated on, the first people I would seek support from is like my brother, my best friend, my network, my family. I would seek counsel from them. But correct me if I'm wrong. You found that might not be a great idea, or at least people who do that are less likely to reconcile with the person who betrayed them.
19: Yeah.
20: Maybe this actually makes sense, though, but give me your take on it before I try to make sense of it myself.
19: Yeah, it's kind of a wild finding. So we found that there was a negative correlation between people who sought counsel from their family and friends and reconciliation. So that means maybe it's going to hurt your reconciliation effort. But a couple are kind of qualifiers to that. The vast majority of the people who took our study were people who were very early on in their affair recovery journey and were in so much extraordinary pain that I think when they went to their family and friends and talked about what happened, family and friends love them. They just want them out of pain. So they're probably saying things like, maybe you should just leave. Maybe it's not worth it. If you're this upset, let's just get you out of here. And I get that. When someone you love is crumbling in front of you, you want to do anything to rescue them.
20: My take is kind of like this. You know, if my friend Jane gets cheated on by her partner John, I love Jane. I never really cared about John. It's just a boyfriend. I want to see her heal. I want to see her be well. And I'm like, why did this awful person do this awful thing? But Jane loves John. Jane's more likely to forgive him than I am. Because all I really know is, hey, he cheated on my friend. And so maybe in seeking support in me, I'll just validate the very negative and convince the person not to retry or try to reconcile.
19: Yeah.
20: But at the same side of that, you still want to get support from your friends and family. So I don't know what to do here.
19: Totally. I think people should, and that's so understandable, right? I think people should absolutely get support from their family and friends. And I would tell anybody, right? Just like you think, pick one very trusted friend to talk to about this. Someone that you think can see both sides of the situation and is not going to push you to make a decision. Because if we push people to make a decision to early, they're often really scared, and when we're scared, we're just going to go in the direction of absolute safety. It's not a very nuanced choice. So pick one person to tell about your story and get the support you need, and then sort of recognize that people, you know, are prone to giving advice and nudging when they think they should. So if the person you're confiding in, family or friends, is pushing you too much, just tell them, okay, thank you for loving me. I'm gonna stop sharing as much now and just work with my therapist, but love you, right? Something like that.
20: All right, before the break, we were chatting, and a lot of people think this phrase is true. Once a cheater, always a cheater. But the research suggests that may not be true in many cases.
19: Yeah.
20: And so, knowing that, if someone listening on the show today has discovered an affair in their life, or is aware of one in their immediate circle, and the person who has cheated on feels like the relationship is over, what would you recommend they do if they want to at least try to heal from it?
19: Yeah, I tell them you absolutely can. That most people who want to reconcile succeed. Just don't give up. Look for resources, educate yourself, follow creators who resonate with you. You can absolutely heal from this.
20: Perhaps relatedly, you can check out Kathy's book, The Courage to Stay, How to Heal from an Affair and Save Your Marriage, available wherever books are sold. Dr. Kathy Nickerson is a psychologist who specializes in affair recovery. Kathy, this has been a delightful chat. Thanks for coming on the show and sharing some of the surprising stuff with me.
19: Follow on yes, it's my great pleasure. I love it.
20: It's a wrap on the show. 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
29: From the National Newsroom of the Canadian Press, I'm David Augustine. RCMP have expanded the search for 6-year-old Lenakai Morrison from Alberta into northern BC, the Northwest Territories, and Yukon. An Amber Alert was issued after police say he was taken Tuesday from Valhalla Center, northwest of Grand Prairie. Police say Lenakai was last seen Thursday morning in Fort St. John and maybe with his mother, Christina Morrison, her partner, Daniel Ludwig, and another child. Investigators believe the group switched vehicles and may now be in a red 2006 Ford F-350 with Alberta plate CXW8820. president, Prime Minister Mark Carney said the personalized revolver and ammunition gifted to him by the Turkish president at the conclusion of the NATO summit in Ankara was not something he expected. Carney laughed when reporters asked him about the gift.
3: It struck me that my gift of maple syrup kind of undermatched $357 or whatever.
29: Carney said the revolver is with the RCMP and has been decommissioned so it can no longer fire, as it's not a legal firearm in Canada. A Toronto social housing complex that stood empty for nearly two decades is being reopened to new tenants. Persistent flooding from a nearby creek and mold issues forced tenants out in 2008. The flood risk has been reduced by blocking off the basement and filling it with gravel, allowing water to pass under the building. The 17-unit townhouse complex could see new residents as early as August. Experts say reverse mortgages are an option worth considering for older Canadians who are house-rich, cash-poor, and well aware of the pros and cons. Barbara Knobloch is a financial planner at Money Coaches Canada. She says that with high interest rates compounding over many years, there's often little to no equity left in the home once a homeowner with a reverse mortgage sells or passes away.
4: The client for whom this could be a fit would be a person who doesn't care so much about estate preservation. They may not have any children or other fear that they want to leave an estate to. They would say that, you know, this is my house, you know, I've worked towards it, and I want to stay here.
29: On the plus side, reverse mortgages can help seniors access funds they need to age in place and stay close to support systems and trusted health providers. While Canadians who bought beef after 2015 could be eligible for a part of a proposed settlement over allegations of price fixing. A statement from multiple Canadian law firms says several beef companies have agreed to pay nearly $8 million. Class action lawsuit was filed in 2022, alleging the companies were involved in an unlawful conspiracy involving the supply or price of beef sold in Canada. The deal still needs to be approved by the court. Land Aritzia says its first quarter net income nearly tripled to $117.3 million as sales surged in both Canada and the U.S. Strong Vancouver-based retailer says growth was helped by 19 boutique openings or renovations, stronger marketing, a new app, and a well-balanced product lineup. This is the Canadian Press. In sports, Kawhi Leonard's trade to the Toronto Raptors is on hold because of an NBA investigation into the Los Angeles Clippers. The league is examining whether the Clippers circumvented salary cap rules. The Raptors announced they will wait for the investigation's outcome. Leonard, a seven-time All-Star, is coming off his highest scoring season. France is off to the World Cup semifinals for a third straight tournament after beating Morocco 2-0 at Boston Stadium. Superstars Kylian Mbappe and Ousmane Dembele scored for France, which will next face either Spain or Belgium in the Final Four. Mbappe now has 20 goals in 20 career World Cup games. And Canada's Macklin Cilabrini has been named the International Ice Hockey Federation's Male Player of the Year. The 20-year-old from North Vancouver, BC, helped Canada win silver at the Milan Cortina Winter Olympics, where he led the tournament with 5 goals and was named an All-Star. He also finished second in tournament scoring at the World Championship. From the Canadian Press, I'm David Augustine.
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6: This is Mike Smith. I've got a jam-packed Thursday morning show for you today, including Operation Hardball, the stunning international law enforcement effort against criminal gangs operating out of India and causing havoc here in Metro Vancouver and beyond in Canada. You think about the extortion rackets, terrorizing businesses in Surrey, the assassination of Sikh temple leader Hardeep Singh Nijjar in 2023. We'll tell you all about this international police operation on the show today. Also today, did you see behind the viral video of the driver fast asleep behind the wheel of her Tesla, traveling down a busy highway near Revelstoke, just kicking back, snoozing away, sunglasses on, a couple of kids sleeping in the back too, driving the Tesla, of course, this model looking as a self-driving vehicle. Police are now looking for this driver. Got the latest on all of that for you too. Is it legal to have a snooze in your self-driving car? We'll tell you about that one today. We got all of that and lots more on the show today. First, though, We start with the American booze ban in British Columbia. Republicans in Washington, D.C. fighting back now, turning up the heat on British Columbia and other Canadian provinces that have pulled American beer, wine, and spirits off of government liquor store shelves. A new bill in the U.S. Congress would investigate Canada and the provinces could pave the way for even more U.S. trade penalties. Have we made our point here? Should we restock American liquor, or should we stick to our guns here? Is it time to ease off the throttle now, or that's then the wrong message? Got Ravi Kalan standing by to discuss this. First, have a listen to this report. Global News reporter David Aiken.
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8: Ontario Premier Doug Ford took to a U.S. cable news show a day after U.S. Commerce Secretary Howard Lutnick said it was, quote, outrageous and disrespectful that U.S. spirits were not being sold in most of Canada.
9: We never started this tariff war, and I don't believe the American people did. It was Secretary Lutnick, followed by President Trump as well, that attacked our joint economies.
8: And Carney said he was not about to tell Ford what to do.
12: He's also the duly elected premier of Ontario, indicating the majority. And he's taking a view, which, you know, by most indications, is supported by the vast majority of the population.
6: All right. Ontario Premier Doug Ford, yeah, they've banned American booze there, too. He said Ontario will not back down in the face of this latest threat from the USA over the booze ban.

0: been hoping that that would open the door for a resolution to the dispute, and what we found was nothing. In fact, what we saw was the U.S. say, hey, we have an opportunity here, let's just go for more. And so, you know, we don't want to be in this situation, Mike. We would prefer to be back to the agreements that we've had in the past. But unfortunately, we're here now, and we're not moving until we get a fair deal.
1: Okay, we're at a critical time in trade relations with the USA. The Kuzma deal set to be renegotiated on a year-by-year basis here in talks with the United States and Mexico on a new free trade agreement. So we're in a crucial situation here. Is there any scenario where BC would say, okay, as a goodwill gesture, we're going to bring American booze back onto the shelves here with the talks going on?
0: Of course, no. At this point, we want to see a resolution. And if we have a resolution, of course, we want to go back to normal. We this is not something we called on. It's not something we wanted to happen. We wanted to see it happen. Unfortunately, the situation we're in. So, no, at this point, there's no position changing from British Columbia. You've heard that Ontario is not changing, and why it's significant is between BC and Ontario, we're the third largest purchasers of alcohol in the world because we buy out for the entire province. And so this, I appreciate this is an annoyance to the U.S. officials, but surely they understand that we want to get a deal done. We want to get a deal done for softwood lumber, which is having huge impacts on our forest industry. We want to find a way to have stability, and that's certainly what we're hoping is being discussed at the table.
1: BC Jobs Minister Ravi Kalyan is my guest here. We're talking about the American booze ban. Republicans in Washington, D.C. fighting back against this here. How much leverage do you think this actually gives Canada when we say, okay, we're not taking any of your beer, your wine, your bourbon whiskey? Do you think that actually puts genuine pressure on the Americans?
0: It does. And the reason why we're talking about it, the reason why they're talking about it is because it does have an impact. And I mentioned the scale of purchasing between Ontario and BC is significant. On the other day, we want to find a resolution. You know, the challenge with this whole dispute is this is impacting American citizens just as much as it's impacting Canadians. You know, when you bring in duties on softwood lumber, it's actually going to drive, it is driving up the cost of construction because they depend on our products to such a significant amount. And so, yes, this does have an impact. That's why it's being raised by U.S. officials. And we are hoping that we can get back to a state of normal. And that's why these discussions that are happening now are so important. I know that we've heard from the U.S. saying that they don't want to renew it. But we also know it's important to be still at the table and still have those conversations. And that's what's happening.
1: Can you explain a little bit exactly how this ban works in British Columbia? Like, I was just wondering about private liquor stores. Can they still sell American products?
0: Yeah, well, everything comes through the liquor distribution branch. And so the product that we had already purchased that was sitting in a warehouse was available to private liquor stores to purchase until the stocks depleted. And I believe the stocks are depleted now. And so the ability to have more is unlikely. But, you know, we wanted to make sure what we had in stock was cleared out as well. And again, we are keen to move forward and start buying U.S. liquor again. But we need to find resolution, and that's what we're hoping for.
1: Okay, so it's still possible, like if you wanted to buy a bottle of Jack Daniel's bourbon, if you go to a private liquor store, it's possible to seek that out, right?
0: You may find it in select stores. Maybe they haven't sold it yet. It'll be very rare, but it's possible.
1: Okay, what do you say to the bars, pubs, and restaurants in British Columbia that have made an appeal here, like, come on, maybe we've made our point now? I remember speaking recently to Ian Thompson from the BC Restaurant Association, especially during the World Cup, again, with a lot of tourists in town, that they wanted to have the opportunity to offer these American products again. What do you say to them?
0: I say to them that we've made a lot of changes on liquor policy to support the restaurant industry. They are now purchasing alcohol at wholesale prices, dramatically reduced costs. And we've done that to support the industry. But they have to understand that, yes, restaurants are important for us, but so is our forest industry, so is our manufacturing industry. And this requires solidarity. It requires everyone to work together. And in the end of the day, there's a lot of alcohol products available for their customers, be it from

0: Canada, be it from Europe, be it from many other jurisdictions. So I don't think it's a major issue at this point. And again, we want a resolution. We're hoping that this will help us get it there.
1: Minister, thanks for coming on today. I appreciate it.
0: Anytime, Mike. Please kick my family.
1: Okay. I appreciate it a lot. Thank you very much. That is the BC Jobs Minister, the Ravi Kalyan, on the U.S. booze ban in British Columbia. As you heard him say, it's not going anywhere. He says the ban will continue, even though you've got Republican lawmakers in Washington, D.C. now threatening retaliation against Canada and any provincial governments that are banning American product here. You heard the minister there mention Doug Ford, the premier of Ontario, who has also said, like, we're not backing down. We're going to keep this ban on American booze. Let's listen to him here.
2: And if you're going after our steel sector, our aluminum sector, our lumber sector, our dairy sector, and he expects us to sit back and roll over. You never roll over to a bully. You confront him head on. One of our tools is alcohol.
1: Yeah, he says one of the tools is alcohol. You don't roll over to a bully. So Ontario not backing down. British Columbia, you just heard the minister responsible there. BC not backing down either. What do you think of this one now? Please call me and tell me your thoughts on it. Should we keep this ban in place on American alcohol products? No American beer, wine, whiskey. 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Or should we stand down now? 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Call me and tell me what you think BC should do, okay? 604-280-9898 is the number. *9898 Toll free on yourself. This is Mike Smith. Back with your calls.
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3: You've been saying that for 20 minutes.
4: Okay. The radar's clear. Rain stays north of us all weekend. UV is perfect Saturday. Bug index is low Sunday morning.
3: 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I checked it an hour ago.
4: Why did you say anything?
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14: We have all the Canadian visitors who are not stunning because of your comments and comments by the administration. How does that help our economy?
15: It is outrageous that Canada will not put U.S. spirits on the shelf. It is insulting.
16: It's Howard Lutnick there, the U.S. Commerce Secretary, refusing to. It's outrageous. It's insulting that Canadian provinces are refusing to stock American liquor products. Now Republicans fighting back in the U.S. Congress. His bill in front of the Congress now calls for retaliation against Canada for this continuing booze ban, including the one right here in British Columbia. You heard my conversation there before the break with the minister responsible in B.C. saying the booze ban ain't going anywhere in B.C. We will continue to boycott American liquor. Let's go to your phone calls. Daryl and Coquitlam. Hi, Daryl. Go ahead.
17: Good morning, Mike. Thank you very much for taking my call. I was involved in the wine and spirits industry in British Columbia for a very long time. And Canada is the single biggest buyer of American wine in the world. The second biggest buyer is the United Kingdom. Nobody in Portugal or Spain or Italy is ordering American wine. The volume of sales recently in the United States, sending its export of wine, has probably dropped between 70 and 75%. And it's crushing small wineries. It's also hurting small, independent producers of bourbon in the United States. When you give in to this, then the Americans will want another concession and another concession, and it will not end. So continuing this boycott of pressure, you can see that that's happening now in Washington, D.C., because their sales of wine and spirits to Canada have dropped so drastically.
16: Yeah. Thank you. Thank you very much for your call, Daryl. Especially from a guy who's got some experience in the industry. We talked about the American bourbon industry on past shows, including some of the smaller bourbon producers that have actually gone out of business and scaled back production. So not all of that is due to Canadian boycotts. Some of it has to do with just people drinking less, especially younger people not really drinking as much bourbon anymore. But I think it is having an impact. George in Nanaimo. Hi, George, go ahead.
18: Good morning, Mike. As you know, I'm a lover of our provincial government. I pray for their demise every day. Can't wait for the election, but I agree wholeheartedly on this one. Obviously, we struck a nerve where they wouldn't be reacting as strongly as they have. So maybe I found something that will get through to these guys. And we need to keep it going and find out what else is going to take off.
16: Thank you, George. I have heard some people say, oh, you know, this doesn't bother the Americans. This is like a mosquito on an elephant. If it wasn't hurting them, I don't think they'd have a bill in front of the Congress here to go after us for it. 604-280-9898. *9898 is the number to call. Should we keep that booze ban in place here? Mike in Vancouver. Hi, Mike.
19: Hey, thanks for taking my call. I think Mark Carney started doing his job. He said he'd have a deal done by with already with the U.S., and frankly, I'd love my Tito's back.
16: The Cheetos, are they banned too? Okay.
19: Yeah, Cheetos vodka.
16: Okay, thank you. Oh, Cheetos vodka. Okay.
20: I thought you were talking about the potato chips there for a second.
16: I'd just rather have a Canadian rye whiskey than a bourbon myself. What do you think? Star 9898 on your cell. John and Courtney. Hi, John.
21: Hey, Mike. I think we should stick to our guns here and hold the sales off because what they're doing to our lumber industry here in BC is because they're killing us. And this is obviously starting to work because they're starting to bitch and whine about it. So if we just going to have to hold it.
16: Thank you, John, for the call. Yeah, the lumber industry in British Columbia really suffering from some of the American trade actions, for sure. Now, there are new talks going on between the USA and Canada. Remember that Trump decided not to renew the existing CUSMA free trade deal among Canada, USA, and Mexico. So now we're into a process of annual renewals on that. These are critical trade talks there. Let me know how you feel about this one today. The Americans obviously are feeling the pinch on this, or I think they wouldn't be fighting back in the manner that they're doing, as many callers mentioned here. Should we stick to our guns on that booze ban? Let me know today, please. Mike@cknw.com is how to reach me. All right, take a break. Come back on after the news. Canada's foreign buyer ban in real estate. Did you know that it is about to expire after years of blaming overseas investors for driving up home prices? The housing market has changed a lot. Is it time to stand down on the foreign buyers ban? Should we allow foreign buyers back into the market or keep it in place? That's next.
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14: RTMP have expanded the search for 6-year-old Lenica Morrison from Alberta into northern BC, the Northwest Territories, and Yukon. An Amber Alert was issued after police say she was taken Tuesday from Valhalla Center, northwest of Grand Prairie. Police say Lenica was last seen Thursday morning in Fort St. John and may be with his mother, Christina Morrison, her partner, Daniel Ludwig, and another child. Investigators believe the group switched vehicles and may now be on a red 2006 Ford F-350 with Alberta plate CXW-8820. Prime Minister Mark Carney says the personalized revolver and ammunition gifted to him by the Kyrgyz president at the conclusion of the NATO summit in Ankara was not something he expected. Carney laughed when reporters asked him about the gift.
15: It struck me that my gift of maple syrup kind of undermatched whatever it was, 357 caliber, whatever.
14: Carney says the revolver is with the RCMP and has been decommissioned so it can no longer fire, as it's not a legal fire. firearm in Canada. The Toronto social housing complex that stood empty for nearly 2 decades is being reopened to new tenants. Persistent flooding from a nearby creek and mold issues forced tenants out in 2008. The flood risk has been reduced by blocking off the basement and filling it with gravel, allowing water to pass under the building. The 17-unit townhouse complex could see new residents as early as August. Experts say reverse mortgages are an option worth considering for older Canadians who are house-rich, cash-poor, and well aware of the pros and cons. Barbara Knobloch is a financial planner at Money Coaches Canada. She says that with high interest rates compounding over many years, there is often little to no equity left in the home once a homeowner with a reverse mortgage sells or passes away.
16: A client for whom this could be a fit would be the person who doesn't care so much about estate preservation. They may not have any children or other people that they want to leave an estate. So they would say that, you know, this is my house, you know, I've worked towards it, and I want to stay here.
14: On the plus side, reverse mortgages can help seniors access the funds they need to age in place and stay close to support systems and trusted health providers. Well, Canadians who bought beef after 2015 could be eligible for a part of a proposed settlement over allegations of price fixing. A statement from multiple Canadian law firms says several beef companies have agreed to pay nearly $8 million. The class action lawsuit was filed in 2022, alleging the companies were involved in an unlawful conspiracy involving the supply or price of beef sold in Canada. The deal still needs to be approved by the courts. And Aritzia says its first quarter net income nearly tripled to $117.3 million as sales surged in both Canada and the U.S. The Vancouver-based retailer says growth was helped by 19 boutique openings or renovations, stronger marketing, a new app, and a well-balanced product lineup. This is the Canadian Press. In sports, Kawhi Leonard's trade to the Toronto Raptors is on hold because of an NBA investigation into the Los Angeles Clippers. The league is examining whether the Clippers circumvented salary cap rules. All-Star Raptors announced they will wait for the investigation's outcome. Leonard, a seven-time All-Star, is coming off his highest scoring season. France is off to the World Cup semifinals for a third straight tournament after beating Morocco 2-0 at Boston Stadium. Superstars Kylian Mbappe and Ousmane Dembele scored for France, which will next face either Spain or Belgium in the Final Four. Mbappe now has 20 goals in 20 career World Cup games. And Canada's Macklin Celebrini has been named the International Ice Hockey Federation's Male Player of the Year. The 20-year-old from North Vancouver, BC, helped Canada win silver at the Milan Cortina Winter Olympics, where he led the tournament with 5 goals and was named an All-Star. He also finished second in tournament scoring at the World Championship. From the Canadian Press, I'm David Augustine.
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18: Let's talk about foreign buyers ban in real estate now. Now, that foreign buyers ban was brought in during the housing crisis when prices were soaring and Canadians were struggling to afford a home and competing against foreign buyers. The housing market looks a lot different right now. Prices have cooled off. Rents have dropped. Rental vacancies are near an all-time high. Population growth has slowed to a crawl. Unsold. You got thousands of newly built condos just sitting empty and unsold. Now the real estate industry is telling Ottawa maybe it's time to rethink this foreign buyers ban in real estate. At least should Canada open the door again to foreign buyers in real estate, at least for brand new homes that add supply to the market. This is a debate that's going to heat up here in the next few months, especially going into the new year. I've got a Dylan Ani standing by to discuss this. First, let's have a listen to real estate analyst Steve Sarecki here, a frequent guest here on the show. This guy's really got his finger on the pulse here of the market. Speaking to mortgage broker Ron Butler on Ron's podcast here, another frequent guest here on the show. And I listen to Sarecki here breaking down the market here right now. And then he's got a prediction about this foreign buyers ban. Listen to this.
19: You tell you people in the city of Vancouver, you have an empty homes tax, you have a BC government speculation tax, you have Airbnb bans, you have foreign buyer bans. All of these things were created when home prices were going up 10% a year, vacancy rates were sub 1%, and all of that is reversing. You have no population growth, you have 30-year high in the vacancy rate in Vancouver. and you've got 6% vacancy in Claude. So I think all of this is going to come to the chopping block. If I was a betting person, I think there's a high probability on a removal of the foreign buyer ban for new construction. So if a foreigner wants to come in and buy new construction starting in 2027, they'll be surprised if that comes into effect.
18: Steve Turetsky there, very well-known real estate analyst in Vancouver, frequent guest here on the show. Yeah, he thinks that foreign buyer's ban could be lifted in the new year. Let's discuss it with my guest now, Adil Dhanani. Adil is the founder of the Dhanani Group of Real Estate Advisors. I'm always grateful to him for coming on. Adil, thanks a lot.
20: Always a pleasure.
18: Okay, likewise, Adil, thank you for doing it. Let's talk about this foreign buyer's ban here now. Now, would you agree it was introduced during a very different housing market? Has the housing market changed a lot here, especially in Metro Vancouver, since that foreign buyer's ban came into effect?
20: Absolutely. I think before we dive into this ban, I think we need to make a clear distinction. There are two provisions in place right now. We've got a foreign buyer ban on a federal level, which was imposed by the Trudeau government back in 2022. And we've also got a provincial foreign buyer tax, and they work independent of one another. And so while this federal foreign buyer ban is, you know, garnering a lot of attention, even if they remove it in 2027, Mike, we still have a 20% foreign buyer tax locally here in British Columbia. And so if I break down the timeline, if you recall back in 2016, when the market was at its, you know, it was overheated at an all-time peak, the Christie Clark government put forward a 15% tax, which was then increased by the NDPs to 20%. So that's the tax regime we currently have in place. If the federal government in January decides to remove the federal foreign buyer ban, we will still have a 20% foreign buyer tax until the province decides to do something about that.
18: Okay, very, very interesting, and I think a crucial point you just raised there. So maybe there would be pressure from the real estate sector to not only get rid of the foreign buyer's ban at the federal level, but maybe get rid of that foreign buyer's tax at the provincial level here as well. When you look at today's conditions in the market, you got higher vacancies, thousands of unsold condos, falling prices. Do you think that that foreign buyer's ban is still useful? Is it solving a problem in the market?
20: So in 2021, certainly, I think it was important to have some sort of mechanism in place from the federal level. We were in a pre and then post pandemic market, which was, you know, as your previous interviewer noted, where prices were going up 20% on an annualized basis. It really was not a healthy market that we were in. All these measures, the foreign buyer tax here in 2016, combined with the additional housing measures like the spec tax, the vacancy tax, really having, you know, the ban on short-term rentals is really having, if you compound all those demand-side measures, it's really having a negative impact on the market. And so the bigger conversation here, Mike, is going forward, what can we do on a provincial level to stimulate more activity from that foreign buyer cohort? I know, you know, at some point in 2016, 2017, even into the heated market of 2021, foreign buyers were painted with this negative brush. And I think it's really important for us to come up with some sort of mechanism to allow them to enter back into the market, but in a controlled manner, so the prices don't, again, start pushing double-digit growth on a yearly basis.
18: Yeah, when you think back to, Adil, to the height of this overheated market, like you mentioned, 2016, around there. Man, I remember doing a lot of rate shows back at that time, and foreign buyers were largely singled out to blame, that this was the problem, that our market was being used like a monopoly game, like all this offshore money, just people parking money here, buying up real estate here as a store of wealth offshore. Do you think that's what was driving the housing affordability crisis, at least at that time, that foreign buyers were the main reason that so many people were priced out of the market?
20: I think that was part of the conversation, for sure. That was part of the issue. I think when they did when they started analyzing the data more closely, they were able to identify that less than 10% of transactions were actually, or less than 10% of the purchases were being secured by foreign nationals. And so I think it was a small part of the market, but at some point they needed to point their fingers in some sort of direction, and they needed to implement some sort of policy to give local folks peace of mind knowing that they were doing something about the runaway prices. And then ultimately, you know, fast forward to where we are today, we've had a total reversal in the market. Look, I think the market was in unhealthy territory for several years. We saw double-digit growth for several years on a compounded basis. It almost made real estate unattainable for a lot of local folks. What we're going through here is a market correction. Markets can't go up forever. It's unhealthy, right? I think the correction that we're going through now is needed. And now we're going through a point in time where we need to figure out more effective policy to stabilize the market and policy going forward to allow people to have more confidence, especially foreigners coming back in the market. The mechanism of allowing them to buy new construction makes a lot of sense. Let's test this out, right? Let them buy the pre-sale condos, let them buy new construction homes, and allow local folks to focus in on the resale homes and also the new construction if they choose to do so. But it allows us to absorb some of this unsold inventory, which could take years to go through if we don't implement some sort of new policies.
0: Yeah, I mean, that's what they did in Australia, right? Didn't they do that in Australia where they had a foreign buyers ban, but it doesn't apply to newly built homes, like brand new, newly built condos, freshly on the market? You can, a foreign buyer can apply to buy those new, brand new homes, but it's the ban's in place for the, I guess, the second-hand homes. Is that the way it works there?
20: That's right. And I think they will likely propose something similar here, whether it's the federal level on that around ban that's up for discussion in 2027. Provincially, there's no discussions around removing the 20% foreign buyer tax here. I haven't seen that come up yet, but there are a lot of other mechanisms, right? Last couple of weeks, we're talking about the federal government who somehow buy up some of this unsold inventory to allow for developers to have some sort of development cost charges reform or some sort of reprieve and bring in the cost of delivery of homes down. There's a whole bunch of issues in this market right now, Mike.
0: Oh, yeah.
20: That's eroding contracts, right? I've been on the front lines for 22 years, and this is a structural change in our market. We're going through a bit of a reset period in the Greater Vancouver real estate market, and so we need to really carefully formulate new policy that will allow the next decade be more fruitful, not from a price growth standpoint, because we don't need prices to grow in double-digit form. We need prices to be reasonable. We need people to be able to get into the market. You know, I would say the EV government did one good thing over its tenure is implement Bill 44. And Bill 44 allowed for missing middle housing. And missing middle housing is all the duplexes, triplexes, and fourplexes you're seeing come up throughout the city of Vancouver, city of Burnaby, Coquitlam, and surrounding areas. What this has done is it put compression on prices. Now we're seeing a lot more supply come to market in that segment. But what's going to happen in the more affordable segments, like, you know, if you're a first-time home buyer, you're in that cohort. Condo prices are, at this point in time, going through a correction. But once the supply, the unsold inventory gets absorbed, what's going to happen, Mike, when you have no new builds coming up in that form of housing for the next 5 years? What's going to happen when a new project comes to market? Prices are going to start growing again. And I think right now is a very critical time on the market where we need to come forward with some sort of structural change in policy to allow the cost of delivery of these homes to come down to ensure that there's enough supply for the next 2 decades.
0: Jill Denani is my guest, Denani Group of Real Estate Advisors. And Isabel, speaking of all those empty, unsold condos sitting out there, thousands of them in Metro Vancouver, where do you stand on the plan by the BC and federal governments here to buy up these condos at the fire sale prices they claim and then convert them into affordable housing? Do you think that's a good idea?
20: I think there's an element of that that makes sense if they can purchase these condos below. I mean, in theory, like they're hoping to buy these condos from developers below the replacement cost liquidation prices, quote unquote, right? I think it's still to be determined whether developers will sell at liquidation prices to the government. What does that policy look like? I think in the fall we'll get a better handle on it. I know locally there's been a lot of push and lobbying around having the GST removed on new construction homes. I think that would be a mechanism that would really allow for the market to sort itself out with all this unsold inventory up to 1.5 million, similar to what Ontario did. I think removed all GST for all purchasers for new construction homes. I think that would go a longer way or a further distance than what they're currently proposing.
0: I appreciate that, Adil, as always. Thank you for your time and your thoughts today.
20: Thanks, Mike.
0: I appreciate a lot. That is Adil Damani, Damani Group of Real Estate Advisors, the Foreign Buyers Ban there. Now, remember, it's a federal ban. It's up for review in the new year. Is it time to get rid of it? Now, there is pressure on government here. Please let these foreign buyers back into the market from the real estate developers, the real estate agents. Yeah, of course, you can understand. They want more buyers coming into the market. So, of course, that's what they want. You know, condo developers, yeah, they want to sell more condos. Of course, they want foreign buyers back in. And we talked a lot about this distorted market we've had. There's a wild real estate market that we've seen. Cooled off quite a bit here now. Thousands of empty condos sitting on the market here. What do you think of this? Tell me and let me know your thoughts on it. Should we let foreign buyers back into the market here? Because that's pushed prices back up again. Is that legit? I don't think anybody wants to go back to double-digit price hikes for real estate. Is that a legitimate concern? The developers are saying, at least let them buy the new stuff, like the brand new condos or the pre-sale condos. Let them buy that. And then all the rest of the market, the second-hand homes, they leave that for Canadians only, Canadian residents only. Phone me and tell me your thoughts on it. What about that plan to buy up all the condos, turn them into affordable housing? Have a listen to David Eby on this point here.
1: You know, you're hearing directly from developers that this is not what they asked for. And it is not from their perspective. Bailouts. When you buy something that's on liquidation, you don't say to yourself, I'm supporting a bailout for this.
0: Okay, what do you say? EB says they want to buy these condos at liquidation prices. He says that's not a bailout. What do you say? 604-280-9898. *9898 on your cell. Your call's next.
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0: In real estate, talking about the foreign buyers ban in real estate. Is it time to let foreign buyers back into the market? Greg and Poco. Hi, Greg, go ahead.
9: Hi, Mike. I work construction. I've built a lot of these towers, especially a bunch of the ones that are over off of North Road in Austin area in Coquitlam. Nobody wants to live in a 650-square-foot block with walls up that you cannot maneuver furniture around. You can't get a two-seater couch, let alone a queen-size bed into these areas. How exactly are you supposed to raise a family in an area that's less than 800 square feet, where the majority of the room is taken up by a bathroom and your kitchen?
0: Yeah.
9: And on top of that, you're already shelling out over $1 million to be there with interest rates as high as they are. Don't let foreign buyers back in. It's not going to help the cause. The cause is that we're building the wrong kind of housing for people. That's the problem. Developers aren't listening.
0: Thank you, Greg, for a really great call. And that's a crucial point in this condo bailout as well, because you've got like David Eby and Mark Carney saying, oh, we're going to buy up all these condos for affordable housing. Like, a lot of these are tiny little shoeboxes in the sky. And you can't raise a family in these things. They overbuilt these tiny condos here to make a quick buck, to rent them out on Airbnb, which is also banned now largely. So I'm really interested to see how this so-called condo bailout is going to work. And it's going to benefit anybody. Chris and Chilliwack. Hi, Chris. Go ahead.
28: This is just another crazy idea and really a distraction by the EV government to help the development industry that has made hundreds of billions of dollars hundreds of millions of dollars over the last decade. It's not going to do anything. And what about the poor guy that bought the farm and has weathered the storm and put together everything else, and now his neighbor is going to get in there at a bargain? It's not going to help anything. That the mayor that was oversaw the craziest period, if you will, in the GVRD development of Vancouver, is now the Minister of Housing, and he's just trying to help his buddies. And this is just a crazy thing.
0: Thank you, Chris, for the call. And I thought you raised a crucial point there. The poor person who bought the height of the market bit the bullet, the government bought an overpriced condo with a massive mortgage, and now along comes the government says we're going to buy up the one next door to you for affordable housing. Are they going to bail out that guy? Are they going to bail out the people who bought these overpriced condos? I don't think so. That's an issue, man, that we continue to follow closely for. There's a lot of interest in it, a lot of questions being raised about it. Talked about it extensively on the show yesterday. If you're interested in that topic, you should check out the podcast yesterday and the discussion we had on the condo bailout. Thanks for all your calls. Mike at CKNW.com if you didn't get through. 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
9: From the National Newsroom of the Canadian Press, I'm Rob Westgate. A sister-ship of a vessel involved in a fatal sinking incident last month has been ordered detained by Transport Canada. The agency says the boat operated by Top Vancouver Fishing Charter is being detained for violations or safety deficiencies, including being a pleasure craft but operating as a commercial passenger vessel and not having the proper registration or markings. The order identifies the owner of the vessel as Lee Yin. On June 28th, the 9-meter-long ship of the Top Ocean went down in the Strait of Georgia with 10 people on board. 4 people were rescued at the time, but one has since died, and 6 others remain missing and are presumed drowned. Prime Minister Mark Carney has met with the Crown Prince Mohammed bin Salman in Saudi Arabia with the goal of deepening bilateral trade and investment after years of diplomatic strain. The former Liberal government under Justin Trudeau had sharply criticized the Kingdom's justice system and its treatment of women, resulting in the shuttering of trade talks. Carney repeated that Canada needs to diversify its partnerships and engage with partners all around the world.
10: Engaging with the country doesn't mean that we agree with everything that a country is doing. In fact, I can't think of a country on the planet we would agree with everything that they're doing at first point. No country is Canada, and we don't even agree with everything that's happening in Canada.
9: Prime Minister insists that Canada cares deeply about human rights, but says that lecturing countries from afar is an ineffective strategy. A proposed court settlement has been announced, with some meat companies accused of conspiring to fix the price of beef for Canadian consumers.
11: A statement from multiple Canadian law firms behind the class action says JBS USA, Swiss Beef Company, JBS Packerland, and JBS Canada have agreed to pay nearly $7.5 million, while National Beef will pay $495,000. It's not an admission of guilt, and the deal still needs to be approved by the courts later this year. The class action was filed in 2022, and the lawyers say action against other defendants, Cargill and Tyson, is ongoing. Jason White, The Canadian Press.
9: The owner of a resort in British Columbia's Fraser Canyon says the wind was in charge after several buildings in the complex were destroyed by a wildfire. Shane Finley says he watched on camera as his Blue Lake Resort was first engulfed by flying embers and fist-sized pieces of burning bark and wood before being engulfed. He says that despite crews setting up defensive sprinklers, nothing could stop the flames, describing it as a biblical event. The BC Wildfire Service says the strong winds being funneled through the canyon have set off explosive growth. After almost 1,000 years, the Bayou Tapestry is back on English soil. Delivered safely last night, the 70-meter embroidered cloth is being loaned to the British Museum. The priceless medieval artwork vividly portrays the events leading up to the Battle of Hastings in 1066, with the Normans invading England and ultimately ending Saxon rule. This is the Canadian Press. In sports, Justin Rankin scored 3 big play touchdowns as the Edmonton Elks returned to the winning ways with a 40-17 victory over the struggling Ottawa Redblacks. The Elks moved into first in the West Division at 4-1, while the Redblacks remained winless at 0-5. Now for the other type of football, that being the World Cup, the quarterfinals saw France beat Morocco 2-0 on Thursday at Foxborough, Massachusetts. Over to the MLB now, where the Milwaukee Brewers used a 6-3 inning to rally past the St. Louis Cardinals 8-4. The Texans managed to hold on for a 7-6 victory over the Los Angeles Angels, as the Rangers blew a 5-run lead earlier in the contest. And finally, in the WNBA, Asia Wilson had 32 points and 10 rebounds as the Las Vegas Aces beat the Portland Fire 88-80. And Angel Reese had 18 points and 11 rebounds for the league-best 15th double-double of the season as the Atlanta Dream beat the Seattle Storm 89-78. From the Canadian Press, I'm Rob Westgate.
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12: It's time for Baldry's Keith Baldry, Legislative Bureau Chief for Global News Morning. Keith,
13: morning.
12: Ravi Kalyan on this morning, the BC Employment Minister, is my first guest this morning. And we were talking about the American booze ban, right? So you can't get American wine, liquor, beer in government liquor stores. If you hunt around in private stores, maybe you can find some real stock around. But it's interesting because in Washington, D.C., a Republican congresswoman has now put in a bill in Congress to punish Canada and punish Canadian provinces for these booze bans. And I asked, and Ontario Premier Doug Ford immediately said, no way, we're continuing with the booze ban. And I asked Kalyan his thoughts. So let's listen to her first. So here's Kalyan. I asked him, are we going to bring back American liquor in the liquor stores? Here's what he has to say.
14: We're sticking to our guns. We have made our position clear. We've seen, in fact, with the federal government. You remember when early on, when the tariffs were brought in from the U.S., the federal government had brought in a bunch of measures and the backtrack, hoping that that would open the door for a resolution to the dispute. And what we found was nothing. So, you know, we don't want to be in this situation, Mike. We would prefer to be back to the agreements that we've had in the past. But unfortunately, we're here now, and we're not moving until we get a fair deal.
13: A friend of a colleague of mine sent me a text. He was polled by the NDP. Hi, this is over the phone, this is the NDP Premier David Eby wants to hear from you today. What is the top issue should he focus on to make life better here in the province? Number one, dealing with Trump's tariffs. Number two, cost of living. Number three, housing. So number one, this is the NDP polling people and offering as the first choice of issues dealing with Donald Trump, which tells me, again, that's what Ravi Kalyan is talking about.
12: Right.
13: Is they will not relax the ban on U.S. liquor, framing Donald Trump as sort of the enemy or what number one issue.
12: Good politics for Eby.
13: Yeah. He'll continue with that. Yeah. So I'm not surprised that Kalyan's
12: even though there is some pressure. I mean, the restaurants and the bars have been saying, can you please let us have this American product back again here now? Some customers are asking for it. I don't know why. You know, I prefer to drink a Canadian rye over a bourbon anyway, but
13: rye?
12: I don't know how you feel about rye whiskey. Yeah, I mean, like that stuff.
13: I'm thinking
12: some Canadian
13: single scotch.
12: Okay, that stuff's pretty good too.
13: Are we really making anything? That's an Alberta drink.
12: You know what? The other argument I've heard is, are we really making any difference? It's like, who do we really think we're putting pressure on the Americans? We must be putting some pressure on them.
13: Well, for her to produce the bill, I think, you know, they're our biggest trading partner, so I think we are having some sort of pressure, but we are the proverbial mouse next to the elephant. Significantly higher market and population down south.
12: So you think it's the right thing to stick to our guns? Keep the American food out?
13: Yeah, I don't know. I'm not sure, again, whether it's worth the effort on that particular item. I think more pressing is, that's the wood we send down there.
12: I mean, our softwood is getting hammered.
13: That's where the pressure has to come.
12: Okay, let's talk about I thought this was interesting. The new federal leader of the NDP, Avi Lewis. Mm-hmm. Now, he still does not have a seat in Parliament. And he was asked, are you anxious to get into the House of Commons building? And he said no, that he's not anxious to run in a by-election. He's rebuilding the party

0: Well, he's taken an existing NDP MP to step down. I don't see any of them stepping down. Right. John Davies going or Jenny Kwan going anywhere.
1: Right.
0: So, yeah, Avi Lewis is, I mean, what he had to say there is code for I can't win.
1: Yeah. There's no by-election I can win.
0: There's no by-election I can win. So unless there's a safe seat. And you know, same thing is facing Carolyn Finley here in BC, the Conservatives. There's been reports that Linda Hepner in Surrey offered her seat, but Carolyn said no, because it's not a safe seat.
1: Was that a close seat last time for Hepner?
0: Yeah, it certainly wasn't a runaway victory. It's a problem for facing both leaders. How do you get entry into your respective legislatures?
1: Yeah.
0: And there's no guaranteed path unless there's a safe seat opening up. And right now, I don't see any BC Conservatives. Most, the vast majority of them are brand new, so hardly expected to give up their seat. Carolyn Finley, it's quite conceivable Carolyn Finley and Abby Lewis don't have a seat before the next election. 2 years, both provincially and federally.
1: Well, hang on, how many years away are we from the BC election?
0: 2 years here.
1: Do you think she'd go 2 years without a seat?
0: Sure, it's entirely possible. I mean, I don't even know if she's going to be here in the legislature.
1: Session comes back in the fall.
0: Yeah. Right now, she seems to be spending more time in Alberta than BC. There's no. It seems to be a tactic or a strategy to not do any media. It's very much anti-media from her perspective. The calls don't get returned. It's very much anti-media messaging. Now back to Avi Lewis. His challenge, rebuild the party, but it's tough to do in the back rooms without having a public profile. And being in the House gives you a public profile.
1: Speaking of Carrie Lynn Findlay and the time that she spent in Alberta, she did spend some time with Zer Polyev there, the federal conservative leader, who, of course, making very high-profile appearances at the Calgary Stampede, and as all politicians do, great opportunity. Flip the pancakes, go out, shake hands, and let's listen to this now, because this is interesting. So here's Pierre Polyev. He's speaking at the Calgary Stampede, has a cowboy hat on, and he gives a shout-out to Carrie Lynn Findlay, because this is the new leader of the BC Conservative Party. And listen to how he frames it here, because this is now blowing up into a little controversy in the BC Conservative Party here. So let's listen. Here's Polyev the other day. Listen to this.
2: The future Premier of British Columbia, Carrie Lynn Findlay. Fresh off a big win against Liberals, lobbyists from out east. Way to go. Fresh off a big win against Liberal lobbyists from out east.
1: So
0: Caroline Elliott, whose team was from back east, has now posted a video. Basically, firing a shot back at him. Saying, I campaigned for you. What's this all about?
1: She almost won. Razor close.
0: So it's just it revives the tension. Again, focus is the existing tension that is there in the BC Conservatives. There are people who, call out Caroline Elliott, who came within 60 votes of winning, and denouncing her and her team.
1: She's got a lot of support in this party. Presumably, you'd want her to run in the next election.
0: She'd be the face of the future. I think Polyev stepped in there yet again with his ill-timed comments here.
1: So you think that was a blunder by Polyev to frame it that way?
0: Do
1: you think that this is something maybe Carolyn Finley quite like that show?
0: Finley might have liked it. It doesn't help Polyev. He needs stuck in a spot rut. He's not going anywhere. He needs the support of some soft liberals or soft conservatives. And this further damages. He's completely alienated Caroline Elliott, who points out she voted for him, she campaigned for him, and this is what he does to her. That is not smart politics.
1: I've had Caroline Elliott here many times on the show, and she had always been complimentary toward Polyev, saying that she agrees with
0: Polyev. Polyev takes a shot at her.
1: Right.
0: That's not how you build party unity.
1: Well, did he take a shot at her, or did he take a shot at, what did he say, Eastern liberal lobbyists?
0: Well, that's her campaign team.
1: Yeah, these are the people that
0: there's somebody else in the campaign who had Eastern liberal lobbyists as part of their campaign.
1: campaign. Because Caroline Elliott brought in these strategists from Ontario to actually her campaign.
0: They weren't liberals as much as conservatives who were anti-polio leadership.
1: Yeah.
0: You know, these are conservatives who were very much critical of polio's leadership and his campaign in the last election. They're

0: the ones who worked with Carolina Elliott, and then Pollard takes a shot at them, and then doing so takes a shot at Elliott, who then returns fire. This is not good news for Pollard.
1: They should be trying to, you think the conservatives, now that the leadership race is over, okay, it was a nasty campaign for the BC conservative leadership, right? It got ugly. But now that it's over, Carrie Lynn Findlay's the winner, she's a leader. She should be trying to bring people together now, right?
0: I don't see any evidence that they're doing that. You know, is firing Alia Orbos as the House Leader questionable? Very questionable.
1: Okay, follow me on any of those topics now. We talked about the booze ban. I got a lot of calls on that earlier. Would you bring the ban on American liquor in BC government liquor stores? Do you think we should bring American booze back again? The that bill in the U.S. Congress there to threaten to punish Canada for these booze bans. Call me on that. 604-280-9898 is the number. *9898 on your cell. We also talked about Carrie Lynn Findlay there, the new leader of the BC Conservative Party there. She gets a shout out from Pierre Poilievre there. Poilievre taking a shot at East, what do you call them? Eastern Liberal Conservative Party. Lobbyists, okay. Phone me on that now, too. Do you think this BC Conservative Party can heal the divisions here and come together? 604-280-9898 is the number. *9898, toll free on your cell. This is Mike Smith. Audrey's Beat. Back with your calls.
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1: Listen to Caroline Elliott here. Yeah. We were talking before the break about Pierre Poilievre, Calgary Stampede, giving a shout out to Carolyn Finley, the new BC Conservative leader, and congratulating her on feeding a liberal lobbyist from out east. And I guess a shot at Caroline Elliott, her opponent, who almost won. So let's listen to Caroline Elliott here, the recent candidate for the BC Conservative Party, clapping back at Poilievre here. Listen to this.
15: Hi, Peter. Caroline Elliott here. I voted Conservative my entire life. I voted for you in your own CBC leadership race. My family and friends donate to you, but my encouragement in my column. I've attended events and knocked on doors for you. Spoken up for you on social media and in my columns that you've actually posted to your own social media. I was the only candidate to publicly endorse you ahead of your leadership review vote earlier this year. So your MPs, and now you personally, celebrating my defeat in the BC Conservative leadership race is disappointing.
0: Disappointing.
1: Wow. Okay, she's unhappy.
0: Again, I think it's a misstep. Don't do that. I mean, Carolyn Mallard is a conservative.
1: Why alienate your own people?
0: I think it was more a shot at her campaign team, who were on the record as being conservatives who were unhappy and quite critical of Poilievre's campaign. His campaign chief, Jenny Byrne.
1: Corey Tenneck was the guy who was the most controversial.
0: And a couple others. So it was a shot at them, but in so doing, it basically takes a shot at her. That's not good politics.
1: Yeah, I don't think it's good. I think they should be trying to bring people together here. Let's go to the phone lines here. Trevor and Surrey. Hi, Trevor. Go ahead.
16: Literally being advertised overseas to buy these condos, use them as coupons to make a buck. Now they're paying a penalty for it, keep tax dollars out of it, and let all the scum in the real estate industry burn for it.
1: Okay, all right, Trevor, thank you for that. It's touching on an earlier topic. We discussed whether we should let foreign buyers back into the real estate market.
0: Well, they just reported today rents have dropped. It's like 5.3% or something, which is encouraging. But more rents are getting cheaper. There seems to be more. Just anecdotally walking around the neighborhood, there's more vacancies.
1: There are definitely
0: having a positive impact.
1: Yeah. Kevin in Vancouver. Hi, Kevin. Go ahead. Making some kind of an impact down there. We wouldn't be complaining so much about it.
0: You would think. They introduced a bill in the Senate. It doesn't mean it's going to pass.
1: No.
0: It doesn't mean it's going to advance. It's just an indication that in her particular state, liquor is having an impact.
1: Yeah, and she also put out a news release saying that a lot of the American liquor industry groups, the American Wine Institute and these other groups are supporting her on this, that they're unhappy with these booze bans.
0: Well, I'm sure the California wine industry is not happy. I mean,
1: we buy a lot of California wine.
0: BC is a major market for them. It hasn't been for a year now.
1: Yeah. Rick and Kelowna. Rick, we've got 30 seconds here. Go ahead.
17: Good morning, guys. Agree with your previous callers on the booze ban. Kind of a softball issue for Catalan to be on their boat, but that's okay. Foreign buyers have been doing better than homework. Why would they want to buy in BC until there's some certainty with regard to DRIPA and the old title in the province?
1: Okay, thank you for that. Well, someone else made this point to me as well. Do foreign buyers really want to buy these condos? Nobody here wants to buy all these
0: condos. Why would there suddenly be a bunch of foreign buyers? The market is the market. And if rents are going down, I mean, the market's starting to correct itself. But again, I think this whole federal provincial rollout of this thing was half baked.
1: The condo bailout.
0: Yeah, they haven't explained it.
1: Or don't call it a bailout, as VVV calls it.
0: Exactly. Just not a lot of details.
1: Thanks a lot. Next week. All right, that was Keith Baldry. That was Baldry's Beat. Thanks a lot for all your calls. Mike@cknw.com if you did not get through. When we come back, Operation Hardball, the stunning international law enforcement effort here against criminal gangs operating out of India and causing havoc here in Metro Vancouver. That's next.
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6: The Canadian press, Rob Dwesker, the sponsorship of a vessel involved in a fatal sinking incident last month, has been ordered detained by Transport Canada. The agency says the boat operated by Top Vancouver Fishing Charter is being retained for violations or safety deficiencies, including being a pleasure craft but operating as a commercial passenger vessel and not having the proper registration or markings. The order identifies the owner of the vessel as Lee Yin. On June 28th, the 9-meter-long ship, the Top Ocean, went down in the Strait of Georgia with 10 people on board. 4 people were rescued at the time, but one has since died, and 6 others remain missing and presumed to be drowned. Prime Minister Mark Carney has met with the Crown Prince Mohammed bin Salman in Saudi Arabia with the goal of deepening bilateral trade and investment after years of diplomatic strain. Its former Liberal government under Justin Trudeau had sharply criticized the Kingdom's justice system and its treatment of women, resulting in the shuttering of trade talks. Carney repeated that Canada needs to diversify its partnerships and engage with partners all around the world.
7: Engaging with the country doesn't mean that we agree with everything that a country is doing. In fact, I can't think of a country on the planet that we would agree with everything that they're doing at first point. No country is Canada. We don't even agree with everything that's happening in Canada.
6: The Prime Minister insists that Canada cares deeply about human rights, but adds that lecturing countries from afar is an ineffective strategy. A proposed court settlement has been announced with some meat companies accused of conspiring to fix the price of beef for Canadian consumers.
8: A statement from multiple Canadian law firms behind the class action says JBS USA, Swift Beef Company, JBS Packerland, and JBS Canada have agreed to pay nearly $7.5 million, while National Beef will pay $495,000. It's not an admission of guilt, and the deal still needs to be approved by the courts later this year. The class action was filed in 2022, and the lawyers say action against other defendants, Cargo and Tyson, is ongoing. Jason White, the Canadian Press.
6: The owner of a resort in British Columbia's Fraser Canyon says the wind was in charge after several buildings in the complex were destroyed by a wildfire. Shane Finley says he watched on camera as his Blue Lake resort was first peppered by flying embers and fist-sized pieces of burning bark and wood before being engulfed. He says that despite crews setting up defensive sprinklers, nothing could stop the flames, describing it as a biblical event. The BC Wildfire Service says the strong winds being funneled through the canyon have set off explosive growth. And finally, after almost 1,000 years, the Bayou Tapestry is back on English soil. Delivered safely last night, the 70-meter embroidered cloth is being loaned to the British Museum. The priceless medieval artwork vividly portrays the events leading up to the Battle of Hastings in 1066, with the Normans invading England and ultimately ending Stockton rule. This is the Canadian Press.
9: In sports, Justin Rankin scored three big play touchdowns as the Edmonton Elks returned to their winning ways with a 40-17 victory over the struggling Ottawa Redblacks. The Elks moved into first in the West Division at 4-1, while the Redblacks remained winless at 0-5. Now for the other type of football, that being the World Cup, the quarterfinals saw France beat Morocco 2-0 on Thursday at Foxborough, Massachusetts. Over to the MLB now, where the Milwaukee Brewers used a 6-run third inning to rally past the St. Louis Cardinals 8-4. Texans managed to hold on for a 7-6 victory over the Los Angeles Angels as after the Rangers blew a 5-1 lead earlier in the contest. And finally, in the WNBA, Asia Wilson had 32 points and 10 rebounds as the Las Vegas Aces beat the Portland Fire 88-80. And Angel Reese had 18 points and 11 rebounds for her league-best 15th double-double of the season as the Atlanta Dream beat the Seattle Storm 89-78. From the Canadian Press, I'm Rob Westgate.
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1: Let's talk about Operation Hardball now. These stunning gangs operating international law enforcement effort against criminal gangs operating out of India and causing chaos here in Metro Vancouver and elsewhere in Canada. You just heard it on your newscast there. And these extortion rackets that are terrorizing businesses in Surrey and elsewhere in Metro, still going on. And then you remember the assassination of Sikh temple leader Hardeep Singh Nijjar in 2023. Bulletins. Now we've got arrests and indictments and most wanted for bulletins to catch other wanted criminals. This is a joint effort by the FBI and the RCMP. It makes you wonder, though, doesn't it? Why do we need the Americans here to take the lead on this, to clean this up? That's one of the things that's jumped out to me. Eleanor Sturco standing by to discuss this first. Let's have a listen to this report. Global News reporter Sarah McDonald.
11: Law enforcement coordinating on three continents, taking 13 into custody in the United States, one in Europe, and charging seven people already incarcerated. At least 10 others charged, but still at large. Of the 24 arrested internationally, three were in Canada. All of them in BC.
12: With a lot of work that goes into arresting people throughout the world all at the same time.
11: Among three indictments concealed in California, charges against Indian gang leader Lawrence Bishnoi and Ontario-based cohort Synergy Goldie Brar, who's still at large, for coordinating the assassination of Hardeep Singh Nijjar in Surrey, BC in 2023.
1: All right, let's discuss with my guest now, Eleanor Sturco, the independent MLA for Surrey Cloverdale. It's Eleanor's former police officer in Surrey. Eleanor, thank you very much for coming on today.
13: Thanks for having me on, Mike.
1: Okay, Eleanor, a stunning operation here, international news effort, police effort here to catch these guys. This is positive news, but I also think it raises questions about Canada's ability to deal with this stuff on our own. What questions does this raise for you?
13: Well, it does raise questions for me, you're right, Mike, about our ability to tackle some of these transnational investigations as a Canadian entity without the assistance of our big brother next door. I think that if you just look, Mike, that we've had so many transnational major prosecutions fall apart in court just over the last decade, that we really have had big kingpins in drug trafficking and especially money laundering here in British Columbia that have absolutely fallen apart when it comes to the court process. So it's no surprise, actually, that we would see the RCMP embedding itself with the FBI and allowing them actually even to extradite people who are in Canada to the United States for them to undergo the court process.
1: Yeah, no, I'm glad to see this. This is obviously a positive development, and I'm glad to see that the United States is taking a prominent role here in this investigation and that we are cooperating. I think that's good, but do you think that Canada has been too slow to recognize the scale of these organized crime networks and the havoc they're creating here in Canada?
13: I don't think that we've been too slow to recognize it, but we've been too slow to act. The reality is that we've had decades of underinvestment in law enforcement, in our justice system. We have had decades of neglect and a lack of enforcement with immigration enforcement. And so now we're playing catch up. And, you know, it's one of the really cool things is with this international operation was that obviously they want to try and hit these people at the same time so that, you know, they can preserve evidence and also not have too many of these folks go on their ground, you know, so that they can actually bring them into custody before sort of revealing the larger operation. But, you know, in Canada itself, in BC, we had E-Pirate, we had E-Nationalized, Project Brisa, which is one of Canada's largest transnational drug investigations. We're good at arresting people. We're good at identifying them. What we're actually not good at in Canada is making sure that these people actually face consequences and end up being prosecuted. And part of that has to do with the complexity of our disclosure processes that we have, but also the timelines that we set up for ourselves because of decisions related to the charter, like people feel RV Jordan. And so, you know, there's also arguments to be made. I know some people feel this way that people are going to receive a much harsher punishment if they are captured by the United States and brought to justice and then thrown in a penitentiary in the United States than they otherwise would in Canada. But I think that's also problematic for us, and it's not a good situation when Canadians hope that another country apprehends our criminals, people who are hurting our country, because they'll be punished harsher outside of our country.
1: How about our immigration system, which I think is the key part of this, and immigration enforcement? And we've heard a lot about when we've been tracking the extortion rackets that are terrorizing Surrey, that maybe some of these criminals involved here got into Canada posing as international students, and then they come in here and just to create cause crime and chaos here. Do you think immigration or immigration system and the enforcement there is a big problem too?
13: Well, it has been, and I think that the recent changes that this government has brought in, which honestly are decades too late, but closing loopholes that allow criminals to claim asylum, you know, after they've been caught and accused, we need to be working faster, which I'm actually happy to see CBS, Bay, DRCMP, and prosecutors working together to remove people. I think the last update was something like 37 foreign nationals removed for inadmissibility. We have people who are accused and those also serving who will likely be removed from Canada once they serve their sentences. There's still thousands of people, Mike, unaccounted for, who remain inadmissible to Canada, who have simply disappeared. And that's because we have relied really on people just, you know, voluntarily coming in and speaking with CBSA or speaking with immigration services once they have gone beyond their initial student visa or work permit or whatever they have, and they're sent a simply sent a letter, you know, saying that, hey, your visa is expiring. And if these people don't show up, they really haven't done enough to get their compliance, the voluntary compliance that put us in the situation we are now. We're playing catch up. And it really does feel like we are reliant on the United States and others to help us clean up this mess.
1: Eleanor Turco is my guest, independent MLA, Surrey Cloverdale, talking about Operation Hardball. It's a stunning law enforcement effort here across international boundaries here to crack down on these criminal gangs operating out of India, causing so many problems here in Metro. And beyond, let's talk about the assassination of Hardeep Singh Majar for a minute here, Eleanor. The Sikh temple leader who was gunned down in 2023. Now, we've got these arrests and indictments here in this U.S.-led investigation, the RCMP part of it. Let's go back in the time machine here. Remember what Justin Trudeau said after the Sikh temple leader was gunned down in Vancouver. Listen to this, Justin Trudeau, when he was Prime Minister.
0: Over the past number of weeks, Canadian security agencies have been actively pursuing credible allegations of a potential link between agents of the government of India and the killing of a Canadian citizen.
1: Okay, the government of India. That was like a stunning accusation from Trudeau at that time. Have a listen to Maninder Singh, head of the Sikh Federation of Canada, on the same topic here. Is the government of India involved in this assassination? Speaking of Global News this morning, listen to this.
14: Maninder Singh, another high-profile member of the province's Sikh community who's had threats on his own life, says the charges come as vindication and as a dose of cold comfort, implicating individuals and not who he feels is ultimately responsible, the Indian government.
15: We do not believe that they're the ones that gave the orders and carried this entire operation out on their own.
1: Okay, Eleanor, the government of India here, potential involvement, is this part of this Hardball investigation?
13: Well, we have not received more information about that, but it's interesting. Yes, Trudeau did say that, you know, he had been briefed about possible Indian agents working, but I think more importantly is that we have to look at what the RCMP itself said on October 14th, 2024. They had made the unprecedented step of coming out and talking to Canadians about multiple investigations, they said at the time, where there was allegations of agents of the Indian government involved in criminal activity, including homicide. So, and they also said at the time they don't normally disclose this type of info, but they did so because they believed it was posing a significant risk to public safety. Those were their words. So I think that we have not, you know, really received enough information about how they resolve that. Just to be clear, you know, this, I guess in 2026, we actually had Commissioner Duhaime had said there's no, quote, current links or, quote, no longer any links to agents of the Indian government. But does that mean that there were? You know, how are these resolved? Was it, did they find out it was unfounded allegations? Did they find out that there were, in fact, agents working in the Indian government who were corrupt? Did India remove those agents? I really do think, Mike, in this case, that the public, Canadians, they deserve more information about how those significant and unprecedented allegations were actually resolved. Because it appears, without further information, that we simply set it aside in favor of, you know, trade negotiations, when, look, there may be plausible explanations for why this is no longer a centerpiece in the investigation. If they found out these were not necessarily credible pieces of information that they had received previously from intelligence sources, if they have had those people removed through negotiations and diplomatic channels with the Indian government, I think they just need to come clean on that. It would probably go a long way to resolving some of the fear and issues that people, especially in the Sikh community here in Surrey, are feeling. And I really think that when you come out with, in October, the RCMP, the National Police Force, came out, the commissioner, to say that they have these credible pieces of intelligence and ongoing multiple investigations, you don't just suddenly say, oh, well, you know, it's not really on anymore, without explaining to the public why.
1: Yeah, I think some transparency and a little bit more clarity would be very, very helpful there. Eleanor, please stand by. Let's fit a break in right there, and then we'll have more on the other side. Eleanor Sturco is my guest, independent MLA, Sir Cloverdale. I'm really interested in talking to Eleanor about bail reform and sentencing reform here in Canada, a very crucial issue with some of the bail reform that's being suggested right now in the country. Because we continue to hear about criminals and people who are accused of serious violent crime, but let out back on the streets. We talked earlier about the attack on that poor woman on Kitsilano Beach. This is the woman who had the stranger attack. The guy hits her over the head with a piece of wood the size of a baseball bat, which ends up in hospital. And the suspect is back out in the streets within 48 hours. So have a listen here. You're going to hear Misha Clyder, who is the partner of the victim here, Sheila Taken. You'll hear Sheila Taken here as well.
16: A guy with a club to her skull is obviously egregious, but equally disturbing to me is the response of the justice system, the failure. This guy, within less than 2 days, he's back out on the street.
17: This person who clearly is almost killed me as a maniac is out, let out into the public without even figuring out what's wrong with him.
1: How does a guy accused of such a serious crime is back out walking the streets for 2 days? Talk about that on the other side, and also bail reform, sentencing reform. Eleanor Sturco, don't go anywhere.
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14: Here, could have lost my line to lose it all. And the person who took the distance could be here, like, behind you right now.
15: Zilla taken, devastated. The stranger who allegedly ambushed her at Kitts Beach is back on the streets.
16: Out of nowhere, I just hear this yelling, "You don't know me." And then from behind her, this maniac had like a piece of wood, like, placed it over his head and brought it down on her skull.
17: Global News reporter Kristen Robinson, her report on that shocking Catalano Beach attack. A stranger assault there. The young woman sent to hospital after a stranger slammed her over the head with a giant piece of wood. And the guy's back out in the street within 2 days. Speaking to Eleanor Sturko, the independent MLA, sorry, Cloverdale. Eleanor, I'm still kind of shocked by that story when we think about this one now. That a guy like that accused of such a serious crime is released over the objections of the police, over the objections of the Crown. I know you've been pushing for reforms here in this area. What do you want to see done to correct this?
18: Well, we need to honestly look at addressing the underlying cause of an issue like this. This person was known to police, but not for criminal matters, so one can really read between the lines. This is probably a person known to police because of mental health issues. Is this a situation where we could have prevented this attack on this individual? Just like we could have prevented what happened at Lapu Lapu by making sure that people with serious mental illnesses are getting the help that they need before tragedy strikes. This lady is lucky that she wasn't killed. You can die from being hit in the head with a stick, and unfortunately, across Metro, we've seen many people lose their life or have serious life-altering injuries as a result of interactions with people who have some serious mental health issues, who are in psychosis and left out on the street at the time they commit their offenses. And frankly, there is no amount of criminal code changes that can actually affect this. It has to do with this government's underfunding of the mental health system and refusal to take responsibility for people who actually likely need institutional care.
17: Okay, so we often hear BC Premier David Eby saying that he does support expanded involuntary mandatory treatment for people who are mentally ill, especially if they're causing these type of problems in the community. Not going fast enough or far enough for you?
18: You know what? Always cruel to say it, not quick enough to act on it. He's been promising us involuntary care and to take control of some of these issues since he was running his leadership race in 2022 to become leader of the NDP. That is 4 years ago now. We seem to see even more chaos on the streets, even more people languishing with serious mental illness. We've had multiple mass casualty tragedies linked to mental illness in this province since David Eby became premier.
17: Okay, final question for y'all. We just got 30 seconds here. Now, there is promised bail reform at the federal level, right? Where are we at with that?
18: So the new bail reform, the bail and sentencing reform, actually comes into force next week. But I want people to take it with a grain of salt because we had bail reform from C-43 that came into effect in 2023. They really didn't see a lot of fruits from that. So what I'm expecting, and knowing that actually the federal government did provide money, is that our government here provincially tracks this data and makes sure that it's working. And if it's not, they better get their buns back to Ottawa to make sure that they get the changes we need.
17: Thank you, Eleanor. Thanks for coming on to talk about this today.
18: Always a pleasure. Thanks, Mike.
17: Likewise, thank you. That Eleanor Sturko, independent MLA, Surrey Cloverdale. What do you think about what she had to say there? Let me know your thoughts on it today. Mike@cknw.com is how to reach me. All right, when we come back, did you see the viral video of that driver traveling down fast asleep behind the wheel of a Tesla traveling down a busy highway near Revelstoke? Just completely zoned out, kicking back, snoozing away, sunglasses on. Beat a couple of kids sleeping in the back, too. Of course, it was a self-driving vehicle. Police now looking for this driver. We'll talk about that on the other side. Self-driving cars. What is the law say around these vehicles? That's next. Don't miss it. Don't go anywhere.
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18: From the National Navy Group of the Canadian Press, I'm Rob Westface. A second boat tied to a top Vancouver fishing charter is being detained by Transport Canada following a deadly sinking near Vancouver last month. The order says the 11-meter vessel had safety deficiencies, including being improperly used as a commercial passenger boat. The company's other boat, the Top Ocean, sank in the Strait of Georgia on June 28th with 10 people on board and no life jackets in use. The vessel's
10: four people were rescued, but one later died, and the RCMP are investigating whether the vessel's operation contributed to the sinkings. Now, onto the international stage, Prime Minister Mark Carney has met with Crown Prince Mohammed bin Salman in Saudi Arabia, as well as business leaders, as part of his effort to deepen bilateral trade and investment following years of diplomatic strain between the two countries. The former Liberal government under Justin Trudeau had sharply criticized the kingdom's justice system and its treatment of women, resulting in Saudi Arabia shuttering trade talks. Carney says engagement does not necessarily mean endorsement.
11: We care deeply about human rights. We care deeply about self-determination for nations. We care deeply about territorial integrity of nations.
10: He also suggests that lecturing countries from afar is an inefficient strategy. At West now, where there are apparently some harsh feelings between the woman who nearly lost the race to become BC Conservative leader and her federal counterpart. Caroline Elliott is pushing back at Pierre Poilievre's recent jab, in which he suggested that her leadership rival, Carrie Lynn Finley, won by defeating liberal lobbyists from out east. And political watchers note that the point of comment was actually directed at former Harper staffer Corey Tenneke, who is part of Elliott's campaign team and has been a vocal critic of Poilievre. Elliott retorted by reminding Poilievre that it is time to unite the party, not divide it. A Toronto social housing complex that has stood empty for nearly two decades is being reopened to new tenants. Persistent flooding from a nearby creek and mold issues forced tenants out back in 2008. On Thursday, Federal Housing Minister Gregor Robertson took a tour of the complex and its large three-bedroom units.
19: For more than 12 years, this building sat empty because of the severe flooding and water filtration issues from the creek, or as I'm told by Secretary Barrichelli, the river. Today, the long empty site is being transformed.
10: A flood risk has since been reduced by blocking off the basement and filling it in with gravel, allowing water to pass right under the building. And finally, we have a couple of breaking news stories from overseas. Officials in southern Spain are reporting that a wildfire has killed 12 people as soaring temperatures continue to grip much of the European country. And authorities in China say they have launched an investigation after a blaze tore through a shoe factory in the country's southeast, killing 28. This is the Canadian Press. In sports, Justin Rankin scored three big play touchdowns for the Edmonton Elks as they returned to their winning ways with a 40-17 victory over the struggling Ottawa Redblacks. Rankin had 107 yards on just 14 carries with two touchdowns on the ground, adding three receptions, 43 yards, and a touchdown. Elsewhere, Taylor Rupp won her fifth gold in as many events at the Canadian swimming trials being held in Montreal. She posted a victory in the women's 50-meter butterfly final. The 26-year-old from Kelowna, BC, who is a four-time Olympic medalist, also won the 50 and 100-meter freestyle, 100-meter backstroke, and 100-meter butterfly. France is off to the World Cup semifinals for a third straight tournament after beating Morocco 2-0 at Boston Stadium Thursday. And finally, Kawhi Leonard's trade to the Toronto Raptors is on hold because of an NBA investigation into the Los Angeles Clippers. The league is examining whether the Clippers circumvented salary cap rules. From the Canadian Press, I'm Rob Westgate.
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20: All right, let's talk about the viral video now of the driver looks fast asleep behind the wheel of a Tesla barreling down a busy highway near Revelstoke. This is sort of kicking back, sunglasses on, kids asleep in the back, too. This is a shocking video here. Now under investigation by the RCMP. Of course, it's gone viral online viewed thousands of times. And it's reignited a huge debate about self-driving technology. Self-driving cars. What are the rules on this now? Who's responsible? When a driver appears to hand control over to the car, can police charge somebody for sleeping while a vehicle is in the laws? Keeping assisted mode, as Tesla calls it, the best guess around are the laws keeping up with advancing technology here. Got the best guess around on it. Paul Doroshenko standing by to discuss first. Let's have a listen to this report. Global News reporter Claudia Van Emmerich.
21: Well, she was definitely asleep at the wheel. My first thought was,
0: yesterday what's going to happen. And we were right beside her, first of all, and that road was so busy yesterday.
21: A shocking sight for Crowley King and her family on Highway 1 between Revelstoke and Golden Sunday. A Tesla driver wearing sunglasses with her head slumped to the side, seemingly fast asleep at the wheel, with what appears to be two sleeping children in the car.
0: So it's just like, what? No, wait, what? No, she's actually asleep. You know, maybe she was hurt or something like that.
21: The kid said she quickly realized this was no medical emergency because the car was staying within the lines, indicating it was a self-driving vehicle.
0: We kind of kept our distance and hoped that nothing bad would happen.
22: Okay. So that's one of the witnesses there to film this viral video of this Tesla going down the highway with the driver apparently asleep behind the wheel. Beat the horn to try. Now, she did go on to explain that they didn't know what to do. Should they beat the horn to try and wake the person up? Is the person maybe in the middle of a health episode or a medical episode? It's hard to tell. So what they did was they phoned the RCMP, told the RCMP about it, gave them a license plate number. The RCMP are investigating this case. All right, let's discuss it with my guest now, Paul Doroshenko, traffic lawyer, acronym in law. Always grateful to him, Paul. Thanks for coming on.
23: Yeah, good morning, Mike.
22: Okay, good morning to you, Paul. When you see a video like this, a Tesla apparently traveling on its own on this, while the driver appears to be asleep, what immediately jumps out at you on this from a legal perspective?
23: Well, from a legal perspective, I mean, you can think of all the things you could be charged with. But from a personal perspective, what I've noticed is the discussion online is immediately jumping to sort of the worst of a negligent person who gets in their Tesla with the intention of falling asleep. And as I'm looking at it, you know, how many people fall asleep and die every year driving their car? I mean, this car may have saved your life. Like, I just would not assume that an adult is going to get into a car with children, even if it's a Tesla, and plan to have a nap.
22: Yeah.
23: So, you know, I'm a little bit disturbed about the way that everybody's reacting. I think people should start with the benefit of the doubt. You know, we use that in our legal system. We use it generally in life. And, you know, I don't think people, I mean, out of whatever the reason for it, people have just jumping to the worst conclusion. But there are certainly legal consequences for it. You know, I'm sure you've experienced it, and many drivers have, where they get behind the wheel and, you know, they just feel overcome, but they think, I'm okay. You know, yeah. Maybe a cup of coffee and I'll be fine. And sometimes you are okay. You know, 20 minutes later, it can be over. It's just because you had a big lunch or something like that. But, you know, this does happen to people. People fall asleep. There's an ad on TikTok for Volkswagen where it shows, you know, the driver falling asleep and the vehicle carefully, gently pulling over to the side and stopping. You know, that technology is probably going to save a lot of lives, just like lane departure technology has saved thousands of lives in North America in the last few years, because it's, you know, shakes the steering wheel, and sometimes it wakes people up. And so, you know, this is an important thing, you know, but from the perspective of what she could be

0: investigation is still continuing. But here's the other thing I was wondering about. Aren't these Tesla vehicles supposed to have technology installed in them that detects if the driver is asleep? Like, I was just reading that the Tesla vehicles are supposed to, yeah, you've got these autonomous options for self-driving, but you're supposed to still be awake and behind the wheel, and the car, I've heard, can detect if you're asleep, right? Is that the way it works?
1: Yeah, it's supposed to be monitoring you, and right. I've seen people who have done things to defeat that. You know, there was one fellow I saw on the internet who had tied a water bottle partially filled to either side of the steering wheel so it would vibrate, so it would make it feel like the hands were on, you know, the person's hands were on. They are supposed to be monitoring your face, but, you know, it's not perfect, and if you have sunglasses on, it may not be able to see whether or not your eyes are open, for example. And that's the discussion that I've seen online about this particular incident. But yeah, I mean, even my, like, our Ford Transit van that we use for deliveries, it will ask if my hands are on the steering wheel every once in a while if I'm holding them too steady. So it's supposed to be monitoring this. But again, it's not perfect, right? And these are things that I suppose technological improvements will deal with in the next few years. But at this point, sunglasses seems to defeat it.
0: Apparently, Paul Doroshenko is my guest, talking about that viral video of the apparently self-driving Tesla with the driver asleep behind the wheel. Let's have a listen to Corporal Michael McLaughlin now, BC Highway Patrol, on this topic. Let's listen.
2: Some people think that just because their car comes with a certain technology, they're free to use it. Of course, that's not the case. You have to be awake, alert, in control, a hand on the wheel. This is something we take seriously. It's very similar to driving while distracted or impaired.
0: Okay, Corporal Michael McLaughlin there, Highway Patrol. You're saying that when you're driving, you must be awake, alert. You have to have your hands on the wheel, even in a self-driving car. It kind of comical to hear the police say, yeah, basically, hey, you've got to be awake while you're driving. But is that where we're going now with this the technological advances that we're seeing? Paul, your thoughts?
1: Well, one wonders where we'll be in 15 years if you do have to be awake while driving. But, you know, obviously, you've got a duty to everybody else on the road and your obligations under the Motor Vehicle Act and the Criminal Code to be operating your vehicle and operating your vehicle safely, and that requires that you're alert and awake. What happens if you're overcome by fatigue and your Tesla saves you? You know, I don't think the police are considering that, but that is, you know, the way that I think Tesla would spin it or any other manufacturer who's offering this. I don't think people, you know, set out in circumstances like this with the intention of getting behind the wheel and sleeping. And that is sort of what the police are alluding to and suggesting. That is a huge concern if that is what we're going to see. But if it's something where it saves somebody's life and maybe that, you know, prevents a horrendous accident, you know, this is a great technology for that.
0: Okay, Paul, please stand by. I'm going to break in right there. I'm really interested in calls from the listeners on this one, especially if you're driving a Tesla, if you own a Tesla right now, or any other type of car. You've got these sort of self-driving, assisted driving modes. Do you ever use these? How do they work in your vehicle? Please call me. Let me know. 604-280-9898 is the number to call. *9898 on your stock. When we come back, I also want to get Paul's take on the fatal motorcycle accident we saw on the Sea to Sky Highway the other day, and the resulting gridlock after the highway was shut down for more than 8 hours. Have a listen to part of this report. Global News reporter Kristen Robinson.
3: Guys, it literally looks like an apocalypse. Everybody's like out of their car. Stand still.
4: Along with hundreds of other drivers, Brittany Michael Chuck was caught in Sunday's chaos on the Sea to Sky Highway following a fatal crash. It happened around 5:30 p.m., leaving drivers stranded until early Monday, with no food, water, or facilities in the summer heat.
0: Global News reporter Kristen Robinson there on the shutdown of the Sea to Sky Highway the other day. Should they install medians down the center of that highway through the whole length of the Sea to Sky? Phone me on that one, too. 604-280-9898. *9898 on your cell. Paul Doroshenko is my guest. Back with your calls. Don't go anywhere.
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15: Video of the self-driving Tesla lawyer talking about that viral video of the self-driving Tesla with the driver apparently asleep behind the wheel. Also, the terrible fatal motorcycle accident on the Cedar Sky Highway the other day shut down the highway for over 8 hours. Lots of calls here. Dennis in West Van. Hi, Dennis. Go ahead.
16: Hi, how are you? I have an experience in this industry for 32 years. I'm not buying false arguments. All the reason is that she was asleep behind the wheel. So that's a fact. All you will be able to prove that just fell asleep is going to be up to you. But any common sense judge is not going to buy that argument. The fact is that she's sleeping behind the wheel. And also that the data from the Tesla can be able to prove that she was asleep for a long period of time. So understand that, you know, as a defense lawyer, that you can come up with some kind of argument, but, you know, as an expense investigator, it makes no sense. So I'll give you 10% on your argument.
17: Okay. Thank you, Dennis, for the call. Paul, what kind of charges could this driver potentially be facing?
18: Well, she could be charged with driving without due care and attention. I think that's probably the most likely one. It's under the Motor Vehicle Act, Section 144. It's a significant offense. If she was pulled over and charged, she should be charged rather than had she fallen asleep in a different vehicle, she and her family might not be around.
17: Yeah. Fred in Nanaimo. Hi, Fred. Go ahead.
19: Yes, hello. Yeah, I just think that this story really points to that in the Tesla. Those Teslas are amazing. My mom just got one a year ago. Full self-driving is amazing. It's way safer than a human. That probably saved her life, like your previous guest kind of hinted to or was discussing. This is an amazing story. It's only getting saved by full self-driving. I mean, if you haven't experienced it, I'm not trying to build a commercial here or anything, but it's quite amazing. Basically, when you listen to the news release from Tesla, they're just like robotaxis are already being operated in several cities. These things are super good, but right now you do have to pay attention. I'm not sure how that got passed into the system, but this is a story about this Tesla saving somebody's life and her kids. Like, this is an amazing thing where we're benefiting from technology. This is not this poor lady fell asleep, but now she's getting completely vilified. And this miracle new technology has saved her life. So that's really the story here.
17: Yeah, we don't know the full story. Thank you, Fred, for a good call. And it's interesting to hear about this full self-driving option on the Tesla vehicle. This is the way of the future. Probably every car will have this eventually, I guess. But like you said, you touched on this earlier, Paul, there are supposed to be safeguards where the car is able to detect that you're awake and that you're still in potential control of the vehicle, right? I've read or heard as well that it can be disabled somehow. There are workarounds you can somehow do on the Tesla. Is that true?
18: I've seen on TikTok people who have had miniature heads mounted in front of the camera that monitors the person. So that is what the actual car is looking at to try and monitor the driver, a little plastic head, so they can go ahead and you know, like there are people certainly who are going to be deserving of the condemnation here. You know, I was on the East-West Connector one day, and there was a guy driving his Tesla in the left-hand lane, barely moving along, reading a book, like wasn't looking at the road at all. And those people, like, I've got no sympathies for them, but I think it's sort of it's a frightening view into the suspicious way that humans view things, that almost immediately jump to this negative conclusion about this woman. Like, give her the benefit of the doubt, for goodness sake.
17: Chris and Langley. Hi, Chris, go ahead.
20: Hey guys, yeah, we're going to test on over 500,000 kilometers, almost no maintenance. Love it. A couple of things with the Tesla community. I absolutely hate when people buy trash. You can put a tape over the camera, like you said, just to put a dummy decoy situation. In the system that monitors. In other words, I tell my Tesla, I say, I got a tea time and cam loops at 3 o'clock. Well, I make the tea time and you navigate me there. I'm starting in Langley. And it tells me all the places I need to stop. It'll tell me exactly when I'll arrive. And as I'm going, I look out the window. I'm looking at the scenery. I look out the window. For too long, the thing starts flashing and beeping at me. It wants me to make sure that I'm paying attention. So this case is a little suspect. What happens is these people bypass these things and they get killed, and then they sue the Tesla saying it's the self-driving fault. But in actuality, as Paul mentioned, they put weights on the steering wheel to mimic hands. They cover up the in-cabin the camera that monitors even how many times you blink. So it can tell you that you're getting tired, you're getting sleepy, and then it suggests shutting the thing off. So the safety mechanisms, they're all there. It's user error is what it is. And if that's what's kind of here, you should have the rule of throw nature. Because you turn the community as well as endangering everybody, of course, that's a major thing right there.
17: Thank you, Chris, for a great call and a great explainer there from a Tesla owner. Paul, we got 30 seconds left here. Your thoughts?
18: Everybody should be driving carefully, doing their best to pay attention to the rules on the road, whether you've got a Tesla or not. And those people who are taking steps to defeat those provisions in the Tesla, maybe we should have some rules, regulations, or changes to the Motor Vehicle Act about that.
17: Paul, thanks for coming on today.
18: My pleasure.
0: All right, that's Paul Doroshenko, active in law. Thanks a lot for all your calls. Mike@cknw.com. Send me an email on it if you did not get through. Okay, when we come back, we'll talk about the famous explorer, Ernest Shackleton. He's famous for his great ordeal in Antarctica. Now we'll talk about the search for his final ship, the Quest, which has been located. The first images of the final ship have been found. We'll talk about that next. Don't go anywhere.
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2: From the National Vancouver Fishing Canadian Press, I'm Rob Westgate. A second boat tied to top Vancouver fishing charter is being detained by Transport Canada following a deadly sinking near Vancouver last month. The order says the 11-meter vessel had safety deficiencies, including being improperly used as a commercial passenger boat. The company's other boat, the Top Ocean, sank in the Strait of Georgia on June 28th with 10 people on board and no life jackets in use. Four people were rescued, but one later died, and the RCMP are investigating whether the vessel's operation contributed to the sinking. Now onto the international stage, Prime Minister Mark Carney has met with Crown Prince Mohammed bin Salman in Saudi Arabia, as well as business leaders, as part of his efforts to deepen bilateral trade and investment following years of diplomatic strain between the two countries. The former Liberal government under Justin Trudeau had sharply criticized the kingdom's justice system and its treatment of women, resulting in Saudi Arabia shuttering trade talks. Carney says engagement does not necessarily mean endorsement.
3: We care deeply about human rights. We care deeply about self-determination of nations. We care deeply about territorial integrity of nations.
2: He also suggested that lecturing countries from afar is an inefficient strategy. Out west now, where there are apparently some harsh feelings between the woman who nearly lost the race to become BC Conservative leader and her federal counterpart. Caroline Elliott is pushing back at Pierre Poilievre's recent jab, in which he suggested that her leadership rival, Carrie Lynn Finley, won by defeating Liberal lobbyists from out east. Now, political watchers noted that the pointed comment was actually directed at former Harper staffer Corey Tenneke, who was part of Elliott's campaign team and has been a vocal critic of Poilievre. Elliott retorted by reminding Poilievre that it is time to unite the party, not divide it. A Toronto social housing complex that has stood empty for nearly two decades is being reopened to new tenants. Persistent flooding from a nearby creek and mold issues forced tenants out back in 2008. Well, on Thursday, Federal Housing Minister Gregor Robertson took a tour of the complex and its large three-bedroom units.
4: For more than 12 years, this building sat empty because of severe flooding and water filtration issues from the creek, or as I'm told by Secretary Zara Kelly, the river. Today, the long empty site is being transformed.
2: The flood risk has since been reduced by blocking off the basement and filling it in with gravel, allowing water to pass right under the building. And finally, we have a couple of breaking news stories from overseas. Officials in southern Spain are reporting that a wildfire has killed 12 people as soaring temperatures continue to grip much of the European country. And authorities in China say they have launched an investigation after a blaze tore through a shoe factory in the country's southeast, killing 28. This is the Canadian Press. In sports, Jason Rankin scored three big play touchdowns for the Edmonton Elks as they returned to their winning ways with a 40-17 victory over the struggling Ottawa Redblacks. Rankin had 107 yards on just 14 carries with two touchdowns on the ground, adding three receptions for 43 yards and a touchdown. Elsewhere, Taylor Rupp won her fifth gold in as many events at the Canadian swimming trials being held in Montreal. She posted a victory in the women's 50-meter butterfly final. The 26-year-old from Kelowna, BC, who is a four-time Olympic medalist, also won the 50 and 100-meter freestyle, 100-meter backstroke, and 100-meter butterfly. France is off to the World Cup semifinals for a third straight tournament after beating Morocco 2-0 at Boston Stadium Thursday. And finally, Kawhi Leonard straight to the Toronto Raptors is on hold because of an NBA investigation into the Los Angeles Clippers. The league is examining whether the Clippers circumvented salary cap rules. From the Canadian Press, I'm Rob Westgate.
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17: Absolutely amazing story for you, the legendary explorer. A legendary ship. And now for the first time, we can see it again. Now I'm talking to one of the great explorers in history, Ernest Shackleton, who became famous for his exploration of the Antarctic and a remarkable survival journey ever recorded. recorded one of the most amazing stories ever in history. We're talking now about his last ship, his final ship, the Quest, that carried Shackleton on his final adventure. The ship has been discovered now deep beneath the waves off the coast of Labrador, and now for the first time, we are seeing the ship for the first time, some of the images. Let's go live now to the RV Atlantis exploration ship on the Labrador Sea, amazingly enough. And I've got two great guests for you. John Geiger, the Chief Executive Officer of the Royal Canadian Geographical Society and leader of the expedition. Hello, John.
5: Thank you, John. Hey, how are you?
17: It's amazing technology. We're able to speak to you this week. Thank you, John. Also on the line is Dwight Coleman. Dwight is the co-chief scientist from the Woods Hole Oceanographic Institution, part of the expedition as well. Dwight, thank you.
5: My pleasure. Hi.
17: All right, gentlemen, thank you to both of you for joining us live from the Labrador Sea. All right, John, over to you first. Can you tell me a little bit about this ship, the Quest? What is the history of this ship, and why is this so important?
5: Well, Quest was purchased by Shackleton to explore the Canadian Arctic. So there's this direct tie to Canada right off the bat with this vessel. It was thought to be purchased so that he could take it into the Beaufort Sea and explore for what was thought to be a undiscovered continent or large island in the Beaufort Sea. But unfortunately, at the 11th hour, the then Prime Minister of Canada, Arthur Meehan, pulled the plug on the expedition. And so Shackleton was left with his ship, his crew, his provisions, but no expedition. So he turned south, he looked south. That's where he had made his name, that's where his fame came from. His earlier endurance expedition, which you described correctly as one of the world's great survival stories, and his earlier the Nimrod expedition. So Shackleton looked south, he took Quest, really a ship designed for calmer seas, for the Arctic. He took it down into the Southern Ocean and experienced all sorts of mechanical problems and breakdowns. And the great tragedy is that on that expedition, it was called the Shackleton Rowan Expedition, 1921-22, Shackleton actually died on board Quest. So he died just at age 47 of a massive heart attack aboard Quest. And so consequently, the ship is really considered to be very important because it was his last ship and died on the ship. On the deck, the ship is sitting below us in 390 meters of water. So I think that's really an important link. And also the fact that later Quest, after that expedition, became a sealing vessel, and it was involved in the sealing industry off of Newfoundland and Labrador. So it's a ship that became quite well known to the Atlantic part of Canada. So it's really an amazing link for this country with the greatest Antarctic explorer.
17: Yeah, absolutely amazing, guys. And Dwight Coleman, over to you. Can you tell me a little bit about some of the technical challenges here of getting a submersible down to that ship and getting these incredible first images that we've been seeing?
5: Yeah, great. It's great to be part of this project and through a collaborative effort with the RCGS. And we're happy here at Woods Hole Oceanographic Institution to bring the RV Atlantis to this remote part of the world and to use our technology, including the research submersible Alvin, the deep submergence vessel, vehicle Alvin. And it's made available through the U.S. National Science Foundation. And it happened to be available, the gap in the schedule. And the circumstances just allowed us to partner with RCGS and pull this project up. So one of the challenges was just pulling off all the logistics to get us here and then get Alvin down with it's a three-person submersible. And we were able to dive to the vest and image it for the first time with the cameras and lights that are on Alvin. And we also have a small ROV, a remotely operated vehicle, that's also on ROV, made available basically through the U.S. National Science Foundation. And that small ROV has a special imaging system on it called the VOIAS camera.
0: a stereoscopic camera system, which can allow us to do really high definition and highly detailed images of the shipwreck and allow us to create a 3D model or a photogrammatic model of the wreck. So that's another challenge, is piecing this puzzle together with all these images that we collect and the huge amounts of data that we collect. So we're processing that data as we speak.
6: Wow, that's absolutely amazing. Let me go back to John Geiger. John, were you on the submersible? You went down there, right?
5: Yes. Yeah, I was on the first Sandbound 2 quest. There were three of us aboard. It was a remarkable experience. I mean, I'm not a seasoned veteran of submersible travel. It's an incredible vehicle research platform. This submersible can go to depths of 6,500 meters. It's really the most famous submersible on the planet. It was incredible. You descend into darkness, and then it turns the lights on, and we crept along the sea floor, and suddenly, emerging from the abyss, you see the hull. You see really the bow of this famous ship emerge, and then we sort of were able to go up on and sort of perch on the deck of the West and look at the planking where Shackleton once stood. So it was a very special experience, very emotional experience for anyone who loves Shackleton. He is such a renowned sort of celebrity to this day. It was very unique and thrilling experience for me.
6: Oh, I can just imagine. That's amazing. Dwight, what about the condition of this ship? When you got down there and you saw the photos for the first time, the videos, what is the ship's condition?
0: Yeah, well, there is a pretty high-level state of preservation. We can see the wood planking. A lot of the deck planking is sort of eroded away by now. Sadly, the ship has been entrapped in several fishing nets, really. The whole stern section is entrapped in fishing gear. And so that's hindering a little bit of the imagery that we can collect, and also hindering some of the safe operations of the submersible around the wreck. But the bow section is clear of those fishing nets. And we do see some damage of the shipwreck from the sinking process, and some damage from the fishing gear. But by and large, it's in pretty good shape. Well, we could positively identify that it was indeed the Quest, and we can still see some of the preservation of a lot of the superstructure of the ship.
6: Well, amazing, and I've been looking at some of the video guys that have flashed around the world here, and it's quite remarkable because you can see a lot of fish seem to be living in and around the ship. You can see organisms growing on the ship. There are the fishing nets kind of that Dwight just described. John, it's almost like has this ship almost become kind of like an artificial reef down there?
5: It really is, and it's like a biological island. There's all sorts of life. So it's quite a desert around it. It's kind of a muddy plain. There's not a lot of features, not a lot of geography. And suddenly you come across this wreck, and it's just absolutely crawling with life. This growing fish, but also the fish, lots of cod, lots of redfish, wolffish, spotted wolffish. It's really incredible to see the life. It's like you're in an aquarium in the sense that it's a kind of intensity of life that was quite unexpected, I think, by us.
6: What is, John, can you talk a little bit about the goal of the mission here, the goal of the expedition? You mentioned that you're doing some digital mapping of the shipwreck. Is this going to help future researchers and explorers?
5: I think there's going to be some scholarly papers emerge from this expedition, but more than that, I think it's exciting interest globally in the Shackleton story, the history of the sealing industry, the history of the Quest expedition, the Whitson Shackleton Road expedition, which is not as well known as some of the other polar exploits, and just interests people in a part of the world that many people will never have the opportunity to visit. I'm talking to you now from the Labrador Sea. A lot of people wouldn't be able to probably figure out where that is. We're shifting soon in the day to visit. We're moving towards the southern coast of Greenland, still in the Labrador Sea, where we're going to visit a second wreck. This will be the last ship of Robert Falcon Scott, another great British polar explorer. And that boat vessel is very different from Quest. I think the situation is different. It's not quite as deep. So we're very excited to compare the two wrecks. And in the process of storytelling, compare the two leaders, the two different natures of their leadership qualities, So, you know, I think it's a great story. It's one of the greatest stories that's there to be told, and human discovery really of Antarctica and the people and the vessels used in that exploration.
6: Question for you. Okay, John, I'm so excited for you guys. Congratulations on everything you've accomplished. John, final question for you. What is the future of this this shipwreck? Is this now like a protected historical site? And what happens to that shipwreck? Will it eventually just disintegrate down there?
5: I mean, we're creating, what we're doing is we're creating a basic picture of the wreck, a very detailed picture of the wreck that will be, you know, a digital twin that will be able to be viewed and studied for years to come. So it's a permanent record of it. But you're quite right, the vessel will continue to deteriorate with time. It will eventually not be there, but maybe the residue of the wreck will be there, and there'll still be a lot of life associated with it. But it's, you know, it is not a protected area yet. This is actually an international waters. We're in the economic exclusion zone of Canada, but this is not within our territorial jurisdiction. So, you know, in that sense, there isn't a protection really for the wreck.
6: Guys, congratulations to both of you, and thank you for taking the time during the expedition to speak to us from the Labrador Sea, which is an amazing thing in itself. Thanks a lot. Congratulations. Thanks for telling us all about it.
5: Thanks much.
6: Yeah, thank you. That's John Geiger, our Chief Executive Officer of the Royal Canadian Geographical Society. The leader of this expedition to Shackleton's last ship, the Quest. We also heard there from Dwight Coleman, the co-chief scientist on the mission as well. He spoke to us live there from aboard the RV Atlantis exploration ship on the Labrador Sea. Thank you very much, guys. That was a real treat. Okay, final break on the show. We got lots more for you coming up on the other side, including let's give some stuff away. We love doing that here on the show. Once again today, I've got two tickets to see the very funny comedian, Nate Bargatze. He's bringing his world tour to Rogers Arena. One of the most popular comedians in the world. He'll be entertaining the crowd at Rogers Arena on July 23rd. Tickets are on sale right now through Ticketmaster, but I've got two tickets to give away right now. Do you want to go to the show? Call me right now. 604-280-9898 is the number. 604-280-9898. We'll play our game and give away the tickets next.
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23: He's one of the most popular comedians in the world. He's currently on his world tour, and his show is coming to Rogers Arena on July 23rd. Tickets on sale right now through Ticketmaster. I've got two tickets to give away right now, and I've got Debbie on the line in Maple Ridge. Hi, Debbie. Okay. Debbie, are you a fan of this guy?
24: He's very funny. I'm a huge fan of him.
23: Are you? Okay. Let's see if we can make Apparently, very funny. Let's see if we can make it happen for you, okay? Let's see if we can make your day, Debbie. Now, here's the way it works. I've got a Nate Bargatze trivia question for you. It is multiple choice. You get it right, you're going to the show. You ready?
24: Nate. I'm ready.
23: Okay. What was the name of Nate's 2024 Your Buddy stand-up special on Netflix? Was it A, Your Buddy, Nate Bargatze? Or was it C, or B, Your Friend? Which one was Nate Bargatze? Or was it C, Wake Up America? Which one was it?
24: It was number two, Your Friend, Nate
23: Bargatze. That is exactly right. Yes, you're absolutely right. That is exactly Debbie, you're the winner.
24: Oh, that's excellent. Really excited about that.
23: How about that? Have you seen this guy perform before?
24: Never seen him live, no.
23: Oh, well, you're going to see him live now. So July 23rd. Make sure you circle that on your calendar, okay?
24: Absolutely.
23: And I hope you got to invite me. And someone very lucky to go along with you because you got two tickets. And I hope you have a great time at the show.
24: Stay on the line.
23: You're very welcome, Debbie. Same to you, Debbie. Stay on the line. We'll get all your information. We'll get your tickets to you. That is Debbie in Maple Ridge. And yeah, she nailed it there. She's got two tickets to see Nate Bargatze, the very funny comedian, July 23rd, Rogers Arena. Tickets on sale right now through Ticketmaster. It's just about time for me to go now. Jill Bennett coming right up. Hi, Jill.
26: Hi, Mike. Well, coming up on the show, we are going to revisit something that was decided in North Vancouver. Everybody, I'm sure, listening, drinks water, uses water. We know there are water restrictions right now, but there is a major chlorine plant on the North Shore. Council had voted to cut ties at the end of release. Well, now they've had a change of heart, and we're going to find out what that means, not only for chlorine and for keeping our drinking water safe, but also for the neighborhood where it is located. affected.
23: Okay, I'm glad you're covering that, because I remember when we heard, I heard about this shutdown, that plant had been there for a long time.
26: Yeah, I think maybe a lot of people didn't even know that it was there. People that lived next to it and nearby, I'm sure, do, but I know there were safety concerns that were raised, but there's been a change with the vote on council, so we're going to check in with the mayor right off the top of the show to find out where things stand.
23: Okay, great, and I know you've got the latest on the pipeline project, right, from Alberta to the south coast of BC.
26: Yes, this southern pipeline, with the big difference being the terminus being Roberts Bank. And right. There was some First Nations saying, well, hold on, nobody even told us about this announcement, and this is going to go right through their territory. So we're going to check in with them as well.
23: Here we go. Like once we get opposition from First Nations, this thing can get very complicated.
26: Yeah, so we're going to talk about that. We will also talk about the Massey Tunnel.
23: Thank you, Jill.
26: Thanks, Mike.
23: All right, that's Jill Bennett. Her show is coming right up, so make sure you keep it locked right here. Quick reminder for you about the podcast. If you ever miss the show or you miss part of the show, just listen to the podcast. It's updated every day after every show. And don't forget about streaming the show. That's a great way to listen. 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So that way you can listen on your phone, your iPad, your laptop. Give that a try. Let me know how it works out for you. That's it for me today. Thanks to Tammy Mack and Tim French today. This is Mike Smith. Have a great weekend. Great. I'll see you Monday. Bye-bye.
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13: From the National Newsroom of the Canadian Press, I'm Rob West. A BC fishing charter company posted on social media about its two vessels going out together and making a big haul of fish. That was about 2 hours after one of the boats sank, with one dead and six others feared lost.
14: A social media posting covered by the Canadian Press is raising new questions about the timeline of a fatal fishing charter sinking off Vancouver. The top ocean went down in the Strait of Georgia around 10:45 a.m. on June 28th, but the first Mayday call did not reach authorities until roughly an hour later. Ashley Lynn, the mother of the vessel's 22-year-old captain, says she wants to know why the operator of the Vancouver fishing charter, who is aboard a larger nearby boat, did not realize sooner that the top ocean had sunk. Press. Now the operator has declined to comment publicly. David Augustine, the Canadian Press.
15: Statistics Canada is set to publish fresh jobs data for June this morning.
16: Operator's poll of economists is expecting Canada added 10,000 jobs last month, enough to keep the unemployment rate steady at 6.6%. RBC is right in line with the consensus forecast, but economists there note the labor market has been volatile lately, including a huge surprise jobs gain in May. RBC says unemployment is still elevated, but has generally eased since last summer, a trend it expects to continue. The jobs report will be the Bank of Canada's last major look at the economy before its next interest rate decision on Wednesday. Michelle Zedkian, the Canadian Press.
15: Prime Minister Mark Carney's trip to Saudi Arabia has been a fruitful one. The Prime Minister's office saying 13 new commercial agreements and memorandums of understanding between the Saudi and Canadian corporations and institutions were signed. The package's potential worth was in the area of more than $1 billion. Conservative Foreign Affairs critic Eric Duncan dismissed the deals as being nothing more than non-binding aspirational documents. The Calgary Stampede show band endures hundreds of hours of rehearsal ahead of the annual parade and the weeks-long exhibition. Ali Cooper is an assistant band director, and she compares the marching band's cardio to that of athletes.
17: They are, you know, battling through every calorie of pain and minimal sleep and dehydration, and then they're still showing up every single rehearsal performance with a smile on their face.
15: Cooper says the band faces exhaustion and dehydration after long performances and walking the Stampede Parade route, which is why there are designated water breaks. And finally, overseas, the American military continues to hit Iran with new airstrikes. Tehran has been responding by targeting Gulf countries friendly to the U.S. Back and forth attacks have repeatedly led to the ceasefire, but Thursday appears to have been bigger all around. U.S. President Donald Trump says he believes the ceasefire with Iran is over, but he also insists that continued attacks don't necessarily mean a return to war. This is the Canadian Press. In sports, Justin Rankin scored 3 big play touchdowns as the Edmonton Elks returned to their winning ways with a 40-17 victory over the struggling Ottawa Redblacks. The Elks moved into first in the West Division at 4-1, while the Redblacks remained winless at 0-5. Now for the other type of football, that being the World Cup, the quarterfinals saw France beat Morocco 2-0 on Thursday at Foxborough, Massachusetts. Over to the MLB now, where the Milwaukee Brewers used a 6-run third inning to rally past the St. Louis Cardinals 8-4. The Texans managed to hold on for a 7-6 victory over the Los Angeles Angels, after the Rangers blew a 5-run lead earlier in the contest. And finally, in the WNBA, Asia Wilson had 32 points and 10 rebounds as the Las Vegas Aces beat the Portland Fire 88-80. And Angel Reese had 18 points and 11 rebounds for her league-best 15th double-double of the season as the Atlanta Dream beat the Seattle Storm 89-78. From the Canadian Press, I'm Rob Westgate.
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19: When someone in your band decides to leave or gets fired or dies, but you have a problem. This is an issue if any member leaves, but if we're talking about your singer, that's heard on an entirely different level. Your front person is an integral part of your sound. It's the voice of your music. And there is nothing more important to your music than its voice. Oh, and it gets worse, too. Your front person often provides a central image for your band. That person is the one out front. That person takes center stage live. That person is the one the camera follows in the video. That person is the one photographers focus on. And chances are, it's that person's name that comes to mind first when you talk to fans. What do you do when that person fails? Well, you have two choices. First, you fold your tent, go home, and maybe come back in a different form with a different name. Or, you suck it up and risk replacing that singer with someone else. This is hard on so many levels. Again, I go back to the notion of voice. You could find a sound alike, like you've seen with, Journey. There was that period of time with the Judas Priest and perhaps Queen. But fans know that you've just plugged that hole with a reasonable facsimile at best or an out-and-out fake at worst. Instead, it's probably best to focus on skills and chemistry. Also, maybe the new person does sound a little bit like the old ones. But maybe they also bring something new to the table, some intangible talent that not only dresses the wound, but makes the body as a whole stronger. That's really hard. But it can be done. And here are 18 examples of bands who have done just that.
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19: 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This episode addresses the tricky and dangerous task of replacing the lead singer in a successful band. There are far more failures exist than successes, but at the same time, there are more successes than you might realize. And I'd like to highlight 18 such instances, going through them in alphabetical order. And first up is AC/DC. They had to change frontman not twice, not three times, but four times. The band's first singer was Dave Evans, who was with the band from their formation for about a year after they were formed in 1973. It was the time when the band was very much into glam rock. But after some time of honing their guitar sound, they realized that Evans wasn't right, but certainly not for the way things were headed, so he was given the boot. His replacement was Bon Scott, and who had actually been working as the band's chauffeur when he got a chance to audition. He got the gig and was their singer when they recorded their first album, High Voltage, Australia. Scott was the guy for seven albums, records that first cemented the band's reputation in Australia and helped their find a fan base worldwide. But then Scott died of acute alcohol poisoning after a night of drinking. It was February 19th, 1980. Bond had a really unique voice. How could anybody possibly replace that? However, AC/DC was able to fill his shoes with Englishman Brian Johnson just in time for the Back in Black album, which came out later in 1980. His swap worked way better than anyone could have dreamed. That record has sold at least 50 million copies, and subsequent albums have been big sellers too. But then there was a fourth change on front. When Brian Johnson started having serious trouble with his ears in 2016, Axl Rose of Guns N' Roses was brought in to sing for about two dozen shows. Fortunately, though, Brian got some great medical treatment and was able to rejoin the band. So, AC/DC finding four singers in 1984. Number two, Alice in Chains. Lane Staley was a founding member back in 1984. In fact, he was the person around whom the band was formed. Lane got very laid first, and then everyone else. But we know the story. Lane got very, very deep into heroin. And by 1995, he was all but unable to do anything because he was perpetually strung out. The band never broke up. But they couldn't record anything. They couldn't tour. And then, on April 19th, 2002, Lane was found dead in his Seattle condo. He'd been holed up there for about a month doing drugs. No one had seen or heard from him for 2 weeks before he died. And when they broke down the door, they found his body still with a syringe in its arm. Alice in Chains was in limbo for the next 3 years. But then drummer Sean Kinney came up with the idea, a band reuniting for a benefit in aid of all those who suffered in the 2004 South Asian tsunami. A few people, including Maynard James Keenan, subbed in for that gig on vocals. But when it was all done, the remaining Alice in Chains members decided that they wanted to tour again. But to do that, they needed a new singer. After a few more gigs, they settled on William Duval of an LA band called Comes With The Fall. Not only could he sing in a voice that blended in very well with that of guitarist Jerry Cantrell, a very important thing, but he was also a pretty fair guitar player, and Jerry had known him for half a decade, so he was comfortable with William. An offer was made, and despite a brief moment where the group thought they might have to change their name, in deference to Lane, Alice

0: Alice in Chains and Check My Brain from 2009 featuring William Duvall, the guy who has, for all intents and purposes, replaced singer Layne Staley as frontman. Band number three, Black Flag. And the flag was first formed in 1976. The singer was co-founder Keith Morris. He was the guy up front as the band established themselves as one of the forces of hardcore pop. But by 1979, he was gone. A victim of creative differences and a lot of cocaine. But anyway, a guy named Ron Rise went for a while, and then Dennis Cadena was in there for about a year. His replacement was a former 7-Eleven clerk from Washington, D.C. named Henry Rollins. He was with the fan of the band. That took Black Flag to an entirely new level. He was with them until the summer of 1986 when they broke up. There have been several reunions since, each with former singers taking the mic.
1: Band number four is,
0: Black Sabbath. Let's zip through this one. Ozzy Osbourne between 1968 and 1977. Dave Walker in 1977 and 1978. Ronnie James Dio from 1979 to 1982. Ian Gillan, 1982 to 1984. Ron Keel and Dave Bonato both in 1984. Jeff Feinhold, 1985. Ozzy again for about 20 seconds in 1985. Glenn Hughes in 1985 and 1986. Ray Gillan, 1986-1987. And Tony Martin, 1987 to 1991. A lot of lesser-known names there. And I'm not done. Ozzy came back in 1992, and then Tony Martin came back from 1993 to 1997. And then Ozzy for a long stretch, 1997 to 2006. There was a break for a few years where nothing happened until Ozzy and the crew reunited one more time in 2011 to 2017. So by my count, and I could be wrong because there's a lot to count here, at least 11 different lead singers for one band. Black Sabbath. Deep Purple, which is band number five, is almost as weird. Ron Evans was first, serving in 1968 and 1979. Then it was Ian Gillan from 69 through to 73. That's when David Coverdale took over. He lost it until 1976. Glenn Hughes, there he is again, also shared on some lead vocals during that period. And the same thing with Tommy Bolin. Ian Gillan came back from 1984 to 1989 before quitting and being replaced by Joe Lynn Turner between 1989 and 1992. And then Gillan returned and is still with the band today. So I think that's six different lead singers. Band number six on this alphabetical list is Faith No More. Singer Mike Norris

was first. He was a co-founding member of a band called Sharp Young Men back in 1979, and that group eventually morphed into Faith No More. When that happened, Norris was out, and the band, under its new name, tried out several vocalists, including someone named Courtney Love. Yes, her. That lasted about 20 minutes sometime in 1983. Then came Chuck Mosley, 1983. He was up front until 1988, when Faith No More released their first record. After that came Mike Patton, who had the gig for 10 years, 1988 to 1998. And then came a long hiatus phase band before they reformed in 2009 with Patton on lead vocals again. For a little while, he shared the space with Chuck Mosley in 2015 and 2016. But now, though, as far as anybody can tell, it is Patton's gig. Let's go back to 1989 for the album The Real Thing. This was Mike Patton's first record with the band after Mosley was fired. He was getting into fights with other members of the group and the roadies. And he actually fell asleep on stage during an important showcase event. He also had this thing about wanting to do just acoustic songs, which is not what anyone else in Faith No More wanted to do. So no wonder he was out. This is still the band's biggest song.

Let's keep going with bands who survived changes of lead singers. This is band number 7 on our alphabetical list. Genesis started in 1967 with Peter Gabriel as their singer, but his departure in 1975 nearly killed the band after holding dozens of auditions. 40, maybe? The group settled on drummer Phil Collins. That worked out okay. But there was one more lead singer change for Genesis. That was a guy named Ray Wilson. He was the front person between 1996 and 2000, and Phil Collins was way too busy with his solo career. Now the story of I Mother Earth. Jag and Christian Kanner met a guy named Edwin Gossel at their shared rehearsal space back in 1990. That resulted in the formation of I Mother Earth. And they were so hot right from the beginning that they became the object of a bidding war between several record labels. Edwin was the lead singer until 1997, when he announced very publicly that he was going solo. It was a friendly announcement, with Edwin finishing up the group's touring commitments that summer. The following year, the group held auditions. Hundreds of demos were sent in, including one from a Newfoundlander named Brian Byrne. And his tape was immediately thrown out. But then a mutual friend said, "Guys, you should really look at this guy." So Brian got a second look, and he got the gig. Brian was the I Mother Earth singer from 1998 to 2003, appearing on a couple of albums. And then came a long hiatus where no one did anything until 2012, when there was a reunion. Brian returned as a singer for 3 more years before Edwin was invited back in 2016. But today, everyone gets along, with Brian occasionally sharing the stage with Edwin while the band plays live. And let's go back to 1993 to I Mother Earth's debut album, which was called Big. Edwin, the two singer. And when you listen to this, you realize why the band was the subject of a bidding war. It's just not quite signed.

0: One more band before starting. This is number 9 on our list, and it's Iron Maiden. The group started in London in 1975 with singer Paul Day, who served for about 2 years. Next up is a guy named Dennis Wilcock. Blood. That was a weird time. He had a thing about where he'd put capsules of fake blood in his mouth, and then he'd take a sword, draw it across his face, bite down on the capsules, and then bleed all over the place. His replacement was Paul Di'Anno. He's the guy that we hear on the first two studio albums from Iron Maiden. But then he was fired because of boozing and drug abuse. Andrew Bruce Dickinson, the most well-known of all the Maiden singers. His first tour of duty was from 1981 through to 1993. Then he left for 6 years to focus on some solo work. His place was taken by Blaze Bayley, but then Blaze ran into local issues. Just as Bruce Dickinson indicated that he wanted to come back, so it was out with Blaze and in with Bruce. That was 1999, and that's the way things have been ever since. 10 more bands who changed up lead singers and survived. Coming up.
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0: The most traumatic thing that can happen to a group is to have one of your numbers die. How do you recover from that? And if the person who dies is your lead singer, God, what do you do? This is exactly what happened to Joy Division in May of 1980. The group had been together since 1976 and struggled the whole time through. They had fans, but they really weren't exactly setting the album charts on fire. And their lead singer was a big problem. Ian Curtis had plenty of physical and mental health problems. He was allergic to the sun, so if he stayed outside too long, his hands would turn bright red and swell up. He developed a severe case of epilepsy. Well, he suffered from depression. He drank too much. He did too many drugs. He wasn't reacting well to the attention the band was attracting. He had financial problems. His marriage quickly fell apart, and he was having an affair. All of this proved to be too much for him, and he hanged himself in the family kitchen on May 18, 1980. He was just 23. Joy Division was supposed to leave for North America the very next day on a tour that could have broken things wide open for them. The three remaining members of the band had a problem. When Ian was alive, they'd agreed that should anyone leave the group for any reason, they would break up. At the same time, though, they didn't really want to give up on a music career for themselves. And so it came to pass that Joy Division was dissolved, okay? But immediately reconstituted under a new name. Everyone taking new order and lead vocal, okay? But it was the same. Rehearsals featured everyone taking a turn at lead vocals. But in the end, it was decided the guitarist Barney Sumner should get the job. That was at the end of July 1980. And that fall, drummer Stephen Morris's girlfriend, Jillian, was added on keyboards. And that completed the classic New Order lineup. As New Order's success and influence built, people were led back to discover Joy Division. The bigger New Order got, the bigger Joy Division became. Looking back on things now, both bands are considered essential influences across several regions of alt rock. Joy Division's dark music helped create both goth and industrial music. Meanwhile, New Order made it cool to dance again, after disco had made it very uncool for many people. In many ways, New Order invented the alternative dance. Plus, their use of sequencers and drum machines had a profound effect on the development of music throughout the 1980s. A couple of things about this song. It came out when drummer Stephen Morris was messing around with an Oberheim drum machine. The initial idea was to put this on at the end of a set, so New Order could leave the crowd with some beats as they went back to an early start on post-show drinking. But then, these beats morphed into a full song. There is a mistake in the final version. a jillion gamers missed programming in one note with the melody, resulting in it being out of time with the rhythm track. That was a happy accident because it actually sounded better with the mistake, so they left it in. Even though the song became the best-selling 12-inch in the history of humanity, the new order packaging in which it was sold was so expensive to produce that New Order and their record label lost money on every copy they sold on a Sunday. Why is it called Blue Monday? Well, because Ian Curtis took his own life on a Sunday, and everyone found out the following day, Monday,

New Order and band number 10 on our list of groups who survived and ultimately thrived after a change of beats. Band number 11 is quite recent. Kasabian first appeared in 1997, right at the tail end of the Britpop era. Over the next decade and a half, they carved out a nice career for themselves in the UK, Europe, and pockets of North America. In July 2020, then things fell apart with original singer and founding member Tommy Meehan. In July 2020, an announcement came that he was leaving the band. It was a mutual decision. Tom had admitted in court that he assaulted his ex-fiancée in front of their child. That was a red line for everyone else. He was permanently dismissed and terminated from all associations with Kasabian. The new singer is guitarist Sergio Pizzorno. This new version of Kasabian first appeared in October 2021, and we'll have to see how they do. But so far, so good. Moving to band number 12 of 18 is a bit tricky. Rage Against the Machine had a really good run for about 9 years, 1991 through 2000. But then frontman Zach LaRocca quit, leaving the other three members in limbo. After talking it over, they decided that they would in fact carry on. All they had to do was find a new singer. And at first, the band was supposed to be Rage Against the Machine, with somebody new out front. One of the guys they auditioned was B. Real of Cypress Hill. But after jamming a little, they decided that, no, we didn't want to Zach sound alike. It was time for a fresh start of some sort. And that's when producer Rick Rubin suggested they talk to ex-Soundgarden singer Chris Cornell. The chemistry was immediate, and the band started writing under the name Civilian, or alternatively, the Civilian Project. But then they found out that another group was using that name, so they opted for Audioslave. This group was essentially Rage, with a different singer, and everyone was pretty happy with the results of the next 6 years, starting with their very first single in 2002.

0: That's a dozen bands who managed to get through a change of lead singer. Six more to come in just a second.
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0: We're going through 18 bands who somehow managed to dodge bullets by successfully segueing from one lead singer to another, even multiple times. And number 13 is the Small Faces. They were a big deal during the swinging 60s era of London. But then singer Steve Marriott decided to leave the former band called Humble Pie. The rest of the group took this opportunity to hire a new guitarist and a new singer. The new guitarist was Ronnie Wood. 6 years later, he'd replaced Mick Taylor in the Rolling Stones. And the new singer was this gravelly-voiced former Gravedigger dude named Rod Stewart. They also changed their name from the Small Faces to just the Faces, ostensibly because the two new members were relatively tall, making the Faces not so small anymore. Number 14 is Stone Temple Pilots. They were a major force in the 1990s, with Scott Weiland as their front guy. He is honestly one of the best women I've ever seen. The dude was hypnotic. But Scott had all sorts of demons, which Tom fired from the band a couple of times. The first time, the remaining pilots regrouped under the name Talk Show, with a singer named David Coots. This did not work, and they sank without a trace. Weiland eventually returned, and lasted until they didn't take it anymore. He was dismissed for good in 2013. And then we all know that Weiland tragically died of a drug overdose in 2016, without reconciling with the rest of the group. For a while, STP carried on with Chester Bennington, who was moonlighting from Linkin Park. That was actually an excellent fit because he'd been an STP fan since he could remember. Chester was also made an official member. He toured with the band and recorded a couple of tracks with them. But then Chester had to go back to his day job and was back with Linkin Park after about 2.5 years with STP. His replacement was Jeff Zutz, a guy they found after launching an online audition process. But then one possibility was John Borgia, who was from the Philly of the TV Talent Show. But then the successful candidate was John, who was a runner-up on season 3 of the TV Talent Show, The X Factor. That was finalized for the fall of 2017. The result was another self-titled album, and

0: changed some Temple Pilots with their current lead singer, Jeff Goodfellas.
1: Let's go a few more changes of lead singer.
0: Number 15 on this alphabetical list is Styx. When they performed in 1975, Tommy Shaw handled the lead vocals. After a breakup in the 1980s, Styx reformed with Glenn Burdick in place of Shaw. Then for the next reunion in the 1990s, Shaw came back.
1: That was within the big one,
0: the replacement for Dennis DeYoung, another lead voice. And that was with Canadian Larry Gowan. And that's where we are today.
1: Sublime has been number 16.
0: This was another group who had to deal with the death of their lead singer. Bradley Nowell died of a heroin overdose in a San Francisco hotel room on May 25th, 1996. That was just weeks before their self-titled third album was scheduled to be released.
1: That record ended up being huge. It was a multi-million seller,
0: and it showed Sublime's long-term potential.
1: But without Noel, that was that. And they broke up forever.
0: Just like Nirvana, just like Joy Division, the other two guys had no interest in continuing with the name Sublime.
1: For a while.
0: After raiding the vaults for material recorded while Bradley was still alive, there was a reunion in 2009 featuring a singer named Rome Ramirez. But then Noel's widow stepped in, launching a trademark challenge over the use of the name Sublime. And so, to dodge the lawyers, the group was officially dubbed Sublime with Rome. That was enough to make the lawyers go away. They played around the world with most of their set consisting of old Sublime songs. Nothing anyone could do about that. Then there was an EP in 2011 entitled Yours Truly, a full album in 2015 called Sirens. And then 2019, they released an album called Blessings. From that is a song called Wicked Heart.

And number 17 on this list of groups who have changed lead singers is Three Days Grace. They were one of the most successful hard rock bands of the early 2000s anywhere in the world. Huge not just at home in Canada, but even more so in the U.S. Their first hint that something was not going well came in 2005 when singer Adam Gauthier had to check himself in for rehab after developing an addiction to OxyContin. He recovered well from that and used his experience to write additional songs. As for the next couple of albums, things seemed just fine. But then on January 13th, 2013, a sudden announcement Adam was gone out of the band. He explained it by saying that he'd had enough and wanted to try something else. After scrambling for a replacement, Three Days Grace had a ton of tour commitments coming up. They didn't want to bail on those. And a new singer was named Max Waste, the brother of bass player Brad Waste, and formerly of the band My Darkest Days. In fact, that arrangement has turned out brilliantly, and Three Days Grace really hasn't missed a step. In fact, things got even better. Get this, they have more number one hits on the Billboard Mainstream Rock Songs chart than anyone else. They beat up Van Halen for that honor. This is a song that broke that Van Halen record. From 2017, the album Outsider, this is Three Days Grace with Matt Waste and Infrared.

0: but that's 17 bands. There's the 18th, and I just mentioned Van Halen. They've had three lead singers, David Lee Roth from 1973 to 1984, then Sammy Hagar from 1985 to 1996, Roth again for a very brief time in late 96, and then 4 years with Gary Cherone, formerly of the band Extreme, then another two with Hagar, 2003 to 2005, and then Roth was back in for a reunion tour between 2006 and 2008. There's supposed to be another reunion tour with David Lee Roth, we think. But then Eddie Van Halen got sick with cancer and eventually died on October 6th, 2020. Back in a moment.
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0: That was a pretty long list, 18 bands who managed to navigate a change in lead singer. But if I had time, I would have included more. Some of the following had more success than others, but at least tried to carry on. Rainbow quit at least three different frontmen. The Moody Blues, Anthrax, Dream Theater, Napalm Death, Cannibal Corpse, Iced Earth, Dropkick Murphys, Gallows, Stranglers, Ultravox, King Crimson, Brilliant, Bad Company, In Excess, Teenage Head, and back when we started, I mentioned Judas Priest is a journey. I'm sure there's more. I know there is. But I guess what I'm trying to say is that losing your lead singer doesn't have to be the end of the band. 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
7: Fishing Charter Company National Newsroom of Canadian Press. I'm Rob Westgate. A BC Fishing Charter Company posted on social media that its two vessels made a big fish haul roughly 2 hours after one of those boats sank. As covered by the Canadian Press, the post raises critical timeline questions on the top ocean when it sank in the Strait of Georgia off Vancouver around 10:45 a.m. June 28th. 10 people went into the water, 4 were rescued, but 1 had since died, and the remaining 6 are considered lost. Ashley Lynn, mother of the vessel's 22-year-old captain, is demanding to know how the operator, the Vancouver Fishing Charter, failed to notice the sinking sooner. Canadians will get a glimpse today at just how the country's jobs market has been faring. Statistics Canada is set to roll out the numbers for June, with a Reuters poll of economists suggesting roughly 10,000 jobs were added last month. Back in May, the data showed an unexpected gain of 88,000, partially offsetting job losses from over the first 4 months of the year. If the latest forecast stands true, it will be enough to keep the unemployment rate steady at 6.6%. Dozens of teens and young adults spend hundreds of hours preparing for the Calgary Stampede Show Band's many performances during the annual exhibition. Catherine Reed is among them, and this is her final year playing with the band. She recalls how they inspired her in the past.
8: Watching them play, you know, aspects fun pop songs and having fun dancing to it. And that combined two aspects of my life that I really love, which are dance and music. And it was just a natural entrance there.
7: The Calgary Stampede Show Band performs in dozens of shows throughout the 10-day event, including doing a notable role in the annual parade. The U.S. and Iran continue to engage in technical negotiations on nuclear issues. That is according to a U.S. official following 2 days of retaliatory strikes against Iran this week. Reporter Louis Martinez has more on the source of the new tension with Iran.
9: They've been targeting anti-missile sites. They've been targeting radar locations. They've been targeting storage locations that are all involved in those attacks against the commercial shipping in the Strait of Hormuz, which is what triggered this new round of back and forth between the United States and Iran.
7: In Iran, the 2 days of American airstrikes have killed at least 14 people and wounded another 78, killed at least according to Iran's health ministry. And finally, a wildfire raging in southern Spain has killed at least 11 people, according to the latest revised numbers. Local media said several of the victims were found inside burned-out vehicles. Spain has been battling frequent and severe heat waves in recent years, with temperatures often exceeding 40 degrees Celsius. Just last month, the country endured several days of record-setting heat, with over 1,000 excess deaths being attributed to the high temperatures. This is the Canadian Press. In sports, Jason Rankin scored 3 big play touchdowns for the Edmonton Elks as they returned to their winning ways with a 40-17 victory over the struggling Ottawa Redblacks. Rankin had 107 yards on just 14 carries with 2 touchdowns on the ground, adding 3 receptions for 43 yards and a touchdown. Elsewhere, Taylor Ruck won her 5th gold in as many events at the Canadian Swimming Trials being held in Montreal. She posted a victory in the women's 50-meter butterfly final. The 26-year-old from Kelowna, BC, who is a 4-time Olympic medalist, also won the 50 and 100-meter freestyle, 100-meter backstroke, and 100-meter butterfly. France is off to the World Cup semifinals for a 3rd straight tournament after beating Morocco 2-0 at Boston Stadium Thursday. And finally, Kawhi Leonard straight to the Toronto Raptors is on hold because of an NBA investigation into the Los Angeles Clippers. The league is examining whether the Clippers circumvented salary cap rules. From the Canadian Press, I'm Rob.

0: out today. Welcome to the Ben Mulroney Show. We got to talk about some news that came out today that it's not sitting well with me. And it's the story of truth in the Jacob Hogarth rape trial and rape case. For those of you who are maybe know a little bit, Jacob Hogarth was a big star in Canadian media and music. He was the lead singer of the band Headley. They had a ton of radio-friendly hits. And he was on top of the world. And eventually, his life came crashing down when he was accused of absolutely ghastly behavior, sexually aggressive behavior, rape in three different cases. Two of them were, I think he beat those charges, but one of them had him sent in prison. And during the entire thing, he maintained his innocence. And if you're somebody who was looking for a person the person who perpetrated these crimes against you to admit what they did, and it's like a dangling chad. It's the axe hangs and it does not fall. And Jacob Hogarth was granted day parole on June 16th. He served 22 months of a 5-year sentence to the process. And we were allowed into the process and into his mind because Jessica Baker, who is a survivor of Jacob Hogarth's crimes, produced and the co-founder of a website called Beyond the Verdict, introduced us to the parole board document from his first meeting with them. And in it, they detailed what he said. Parole board meeting. And for the first time ever, in this parole board meeting, he admitted to doing what he was accused of doing. And he
1: got to be validated for the women.
0: Well, that's what she says. So a couple of things. I'll get through this and then we can talk about it. So in the document, here's what it said. You maintain your denial with your family and spouse. You said that you grew very comfortable not lying to them until you came to prison. It appears that this continued beyond that time. You finally explicitly disclosed your guilt to your wife. And Jessica said that the trial, like if he had admitted this beforehand, that she would not have been re-victimized by reliving it through the trial. He put her through that crime again because he was embarrassed. And she says she's still carrying the psychological and financial fallout of all of that.
2: It's normal for a lot of people who are accused of these crimes to just stick to their story because they were adamant during their trial that they were not guilty. Yeah. And that was the whole thing. And then they stick to it. They say, it's overwhelming the evidence against them. Yeah. They'll go to the end of their days saying, didn't do it. O.J. Simpson. Yeah.
0: She described the trial as one of the most traumatic experiences of her life. Her credibility was attacked, rape myths deployed, and her character was put on trial. And she says she's still carrying the psychological and financial fallout. And she goes on, the board noted Hogarth's behavior fit a pattern of manipulation, predation, and sexual violence. He apologized to the board, but not to her, never to her. And as a matter of fact, he reached out to her the day after in a series of texts in an attempt to gaslight her, she says, by saying, oh, so great that we had a wonderful time and looking forward to seeing you again. She was not notified of his first parole hearing because victims must register for updates, something she didn't know. That's a problem. Mm-hmm. And she plans to attend the next one. And her message is accountability doesn't end when the prison door opens. She says the consequences of his actions continue in her body, her memories, and her daily work to feel safe again. Her sentence doesn't have a release date. She and the other women are still living, healing, and rebuilding, and that resilience is its own testament. I'm so glad that she has taken control of this story and this tragedy and this trauma, and I really do hope that tomorrow is better than today for her. But I knew the guy, right?
1: Yeah, how well did you know him?
0: I knew him probably better than most of the kids on Canadian Idol because he was a big personality. Mm-hmm. You know, and
1: he won, right?
0: No, it was the second season and it was the biggest season we had and he was in the top 3 and then he dropped out. He said he didn't want to win and the implication that he was trying to drive was that he was going to win. Except I talked to the executive producers up and down, left and right, and they said, look, they saw the breakdown of the votes every week. He was not going to win. He was nowhere close to winning. He could not win that thing, but that doesn't really matter. He didn't want to sign the deal, and he reformed his band Headley. And the time I spent with him, he was, in a very jokey way, it was all about him getting in my personal space. That was his joke. Mm-hmm. Like that was his thing. He would get in my personal space and I'd pretend to be annoyed. And it was annoying, but that was his shtick. And he was larger than life. In this thing, he claimed, oh, well, you know, I was exposed to porn at 14. I was like, okay. I'm pretty sure I was 12.
1: Yeah.
0: So I don't know what you're trying. I don't know what you're trying.
2: He drank
0: to get
2: beer and smoked marijuana in his 20s.
0: Yeah. And I met his.
1: Oh boy.
0: I knew his girlfriend. While he was on Canadian Idol, and
1: blonde girl.
0: Yeah, and I told him, like, why are you dating this girl? Like, you talk about.

0: at least the beginning of it.
1: So do you think a lot of this stemmed, like his behavior stemmed from fame? Or do you think that his personality and the guy that you got to know would have manifested itself this way?
0: So Adam Levine, I've known for a few years from Maroon 5, but he's actually really good friends with my brother. Like, I won't pretend to have a friendship with him. My brother does. And Adam said, fame doesn't change you. Fame highlights that which is already there. So if you were a nice person beforehand, and I know he's got his stories, but if you were a nice person before, fame is going to make you the nicest version of yourself. And if you were a dick, then fame is only going to supercharge that. Yeah. So this is who he was.
2: For sure.
0: Is who he was.
2: Absolutely.
0: And I think he really liked being a star. I think he really liked the fact that doors would open for him wherever he went. And he was very popular. For the life of me, I never understood why that band didn't break out in the United States.
2: Yeah, they never did.
0: It didn't make any sense. All that music was radio friendly here and there. He could have been, and they tried a few times and it didn't work.
2: Yeah.
1: Well, the Tragically Hip never made it in the States.
0: Yeah.
1: And they were arguably the
0: But the Tragically Hip had a unique sound. These guys were
2: They were like Sum 41-ish.
0: Yeah, they were even more poppy than Sum 41.
2: Yeah.
0: Right? But they were good-looking guys and so for the life of me I couldn't understand it. But when this happened and his world was crashing down, he reached out to me when I was at Your Morning asking to do an interview. And I brought it to Your Morning, and they balked at it. And I can understand both sides of it. I can understand the idea of like, look, why would we give, like, he's facing trial. Why would we give him a chance to spin his story? Mm-hmm. I was like, well, innocent until proven guilty. And also it's a story, and we would have gotten ratings for it, but we didn't do it. And I was fine with it. Never. I absolutely deferred to the people who make the decision, and it was probably the right decision to make. It's nice that he's at least, I mean, is he saying this now so that he can get the leniency?
2: 100%.
0: I don't know. I don't know what he does after this.
2: He's got another 2 years in jail.
1: I don't think a lot of people care what he does. After this.
0: Yeah. No one is entitled to be famous. Like, Chris Brown was upset that people weren't respecting him after he did all the stuff. You're not entitled to fame. You have to earn that trust with your fans each and every day. And I don't know that he has any fans left enough to do anything with. All right, we're going to take a break. When we come back, Eric Cam joins us because if the future is data centers, then the future starts in Alberta. That's coming up next.
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6: Well, just a few minutes ago, we were speaking with my colleague David Cooper, and we coined the phrase Cooper's Corner. That's what we call it, Cooper's Corner. And my next guest wants his own tagline moniker for this segment. Dr. Eric Kam from Toronto Metropolitan University. For now, it's a placeholder. It's you come do it.
7: Well, listen, I just look at it like this. Back when I used to do the Roy Green Show, I had theme music. So listen, it's no extension to go from theme music to your own segment name. Give me a week. We'll think of something good.
6: All right. Let's talk about, I was really surprised. I woke up today and found out that Meta Platforms is investing $13 billion to build its first ever Canadian data center just outside of Edmonton. This is a big deal, isn't it?
7: Oh, it's a huge deal. It's Danielle Smith, one, everybody else, zero. And there's a lot of economic benefits. So I know that Drolet likes when I use economic language. So here's a few. First of all, you can see this as direct investment spending, which we know is one of the largest components of gross domestic product, right? It's going to, they're saying 3,000 construction jobs, 300 permanent jobs, $250 million annually. You take that and then you roll it over, Ben, into what we call the multiplier effect, because every dollar spent gets spent again and again and again. Yeah. And this is going to be huge. If it actually happens, and I preface that, this is going to be massive for the Canadian economy because it also supports economic diversification in oil and gas. And as you and I have said so many times, Canada has a comparative advantage in these types of staple commodities. Alberta is abundant in natural gas, low electricity costs, and available land. So these are factors that make it an attractive location for an energy-intensive AI data center. Well, so what is this really? This is Alberta saying, here's exactly what we need. We're going to exploit it to the maximum economic benefit, and I can't wait to see it.
6: Look, but one of the things I find really interesting as well is I think somewhere between 60 and 70% of what it's a big number of the total cost to run a data center is the cooling of the data center. And if so, you can imagine from, let's call it late September until late April, the cost of cooling it is significantly lower there than it would be anywhere else. And what we have in these areas, in Alberta, in Saskatchewan, in Northern Ontario, in Manitoba, is we have infrastructure in the northern parts of those provinces. We have roads, we have electrical lines, we've got schools and shops, and if not a full hospital, and certainly a medical center. You've got communities up there as well that are this is a plug and play sort of situation. So you could build these farther north, save costs because of the cooling, and you're just plugging into an already established community, and this is like the wind in the sails that community has been waiting for.
7: Right, and we don't have to be David Cooper and make up numbers, right? We know that in any deal, there's important economic trade-offs, right? And so this thing is going to consume, I think the number was 1 gigawatt of power, which is going to lead to the construction, now they're saying, of $4.6 billion natural gas power plant. Yep. In other words, this is investment, building investment, building investment. Yep. We've been waiting 11 years, Ben, for something like this. Let's just hope it happens.
6: Okay, let's now talk about the Chinese EVs, because they're here. The sky hasn't fallen necessarily. I'm still waiting for Donald Trump to tell everybody that those Chinese cars cannot drive across the border. But the first Chinese electric vehicles arrived, and people are surprised that they're not as cheap as they expected.
7: Yeah, I'm not, right? Because you kind of had a feeling this was going to happen. And I know some people are saying, well, increased competition is going to lead to lower prices. Well, maybe. But we know in the short run, the impact on average consumers is going to be limited to almost zero, because the first vehicles are somewhere between $119,000 and $159,000. So this is for affluent buyers rather than the mass market. Now, economically, there is some argument that this makes sense, right? Luxury vehicles carry a much higher profit margin, and that could allow the Chinese manufacturers to establish dealer networks and recover their costs. But your point is well taken. Over the longer term, the government's objective should be for both Canada and China to have some lower priced, even $35,000 or less EVs, so that they could really try to take a bite of our market, and B, if you want to put that exact same sentence into positive terms, increase competition to reduce prices for consumers. And again, this is one of those, let's just hope this actually happens, Ben.
6: Well, if I were a cynic, my friend, if I were a cynic, I may say, okay, so we've got this long-term deal to bring these EVs in every year. That deal is far longer than the deal that we have on the agricultural products that we finally had the tariffs lifted on. And I could if the cynic in me could look at the situation and say, you know, right now we're capped at with about 50,000 cars. But what happens when the deal on the agricultural stuff ends and China comes back and says, you know what, we're really thinking of putting the tariffs back on your canola products there. I got to say, we're not happy with the situation. And so we're gonna go ahead and do that again, to which we're going to say, no, you can't do that. It's like, okay, well, maybe what we need you then to do is increase the number of Chinese EVs you allow in from 50 to 150.
7: Well, listen, if you want to play skeptic, that's my favorite game. So number one, you know, before people say this is going to reshape the Canadian automotive industry, we got to have a little wait and see approach to that, right? And number two, and I almost hate to say this, but I think there's some honest worries about data privacy and national security, because we know that Chinese EVs, not unlike all EVs, but they're famous for collecting extensive information about their drivers and their movement. So our government may want to look at stricter cybersecurity rules or even some local data storage requirements. So I think being skeptical is the right side of the law on this one.
6: All right, let's finish up with the federal government officially rolling out its newly re-indexed financial benefits, transforming the old GST HST credit into the new Canada Grocery and Essentials benefit. And so a lot of millions of Canadians start seeing those payments land in their accounts. So some people were posting the $2 amount deposited that they got from the Canada Groceries and Essentials Benefit notice. But again, like when I see these things, I get it. The government has to do something to immediately to make people's lives feel better. But we're punting the ball. This is costing us money we don't have. And I feel, again, the cynic in me looks at this and says, this is a tacit admission of failure of the previous government's attempts to do X, Y, and Z.
7: Okay, first of all, it's two things. It is a full-fledged admission of failure. And number two, it's putting an old you-know-what in a new dress. And that is all this is, right? They're going to sell this as some fiscal policy targeted transfer payment, right? But what it is saying, rather than lowering the grocery prices like we promised, we're going to try to increase your disposable income for eligible households. And this provides some, you know, again, back to economics, this provides an automatic stabilizer effect. Well, maybe, maybe not, right? The only thing that makes this work, and again, this is going out on a limb, is we know there's an economic theory called marginal propensity to consume, which is if your income increases by $1, there is some between zero and one of that that you are going to spend. The government is hoping you're going to take each dollar and spend as much of it as you can and try to increase gross domestic product. My problem is in an era where people are unemployed and drowning in debt, I'm not so sure how much of that extra $1 is going to be spent on goods the way the government thinks it's going to. Yeah. But again, this is one of those remains to be seen. So after two stories of saying, let's hope this actually happens, this is a story of, oh yeah, right, the Liberal government's still in Ottawa.
6: Yeah, this is this one doesn't make me feel, it doesn't give me the warm and fuzzies. This is another government bureaucracy, and we've done this before. We've seen this before. This is not something that I get excited about, and I don't even think the people receiving it are getting that excited about it.
7: Well, no, and you shouldn't, Ben. To be honest, anytime a government gives away money, you know it has to come from somewhere. So they can tell you, this is us helping you. Yeah. But just remember, every action has a reaction. Is this just going to increase the deficit and the debt? So if it's coming from there, then you've, as we always say, you borrowed from Peter to pay Paul. Thank you very much.
6: Eric Cam, thank you very much, my friend.
7: Can't wait for my segment's name, Ben.
6: We'll work on it. All right. When we come back, we're joined by Scott Falconbridge. We're having that weekly conversation with comedians in studio. We'll come up with a good name for it as well. I promise you, you did not expect me to say the following words, which we're going to be talking about. Self-penile amputation. Come on back.
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1: Welcome back to the Ben Mulrooney Show. Yeah, before the break, I said the words self-penile amputation. I said it. What does it mean? Well, to talk about this story and many others, this is a time of the week. It's the summertime. You know how much the high regard in which I hold stand-up comics. And so I love having comics come in and just shoot the breeze. And so please welcome to the show, Scott Falconbridge. Welcome.
2: Thank you for having me, Ben.
1: Thank you. Okay, so self-penile amputation. Your thoughts?
2: I don't think about it much, no. If I'm being honest.
1: But the world foisted it upon us with this story today.
3: Did the world or did I?
1: Well,
2: you found it.
1: You did find it.
2: You did find it.
1: Yes,
3: it found me.
1: If listen, garbage attracts garbage. an arsonist. So this is it's so weird. Arsonist cuts off penis, then uses it to start a blaze in neighbor's garage. Say the cops. There's so much to unpack here. Like, first of all, when one cuts off one's penis, I don't know that you call them an arsonist, even if they use it to light a fire.
2: Well, it seems pretty secondary to the bigger problem. usually when we used to get these things, it would be wife cuts off.
1: Yeah, yeah, Lorena Bobbitt.
2: Lorena Bobbitt, right. But now I guess the world is more messed up.
1: Yeah.
2: Guys are doing it for themselves. I'm not sure how to unpack that. Something about he left it at his neighbor's house?
1: So I'm going to give you the sequence of events.
2: Yeah.
1: So he cut off his own penis, dumped gasoline on it, and then used it to light a blaze inside the neighbor's garage. So here's what I'm thinking. I'm thinking what he did is, because he had an accelerant, he could have just dumped the gasoline, but he didn't do that. He cut off his penis, doused the penis in gasoline, and then chucked it like a Molotov cocktail.
2: Yeah, he gave some personal stakes.
1: Yeah.
2: For sure.
1: Yeah. Did he have skin in the game?
2: He had skin.
3: It's almost
2: in the game.
3: It's almost like he treated it like one of those M50s. Those little explosions.
1: Like a firecracker?
3: Firecracker. M80, I think they call them. Yeah.
1: Do you think he thought this through?
2: Oh, no, I don't think there was a lot of thought in this. I think this was manic rage in some form.
1: It's more than that. And now, look, there's a picture of him just like, he's arrested, and his mugshot looks like the mugshot of somebody who has been arrested who still has his penis.
2: Right.
1: Like that's not the face of a guy who thinks he did something untoward.
2: No, he looked determined.
1: Yeah. Like, was he not wearing a shirt? Why didn't he just take his shirt off, douse that in gasoline?
2: I would take off anything.
1: Arm. And if you're going to cut off a body part, cut off a pinky.
2: Right.
1: You got two of them.
2: Right.
1: Yeah, no, this was, of all the choices that he made that day, of which there were a great many bad ones.
2: Right. I think he was overestimating the power of his own penis to accelerate the fire.
1: I think you're probably right.
3: Yeah. I have a hard time taking splinters out of my finger. I don't know how this would have worked.
1: Yeah, and they're calling it a autopenectomy.
3: Yeah, I found that online. That's what it's called when you remove it yourself.
1: But removing it implies it is designed to come off, right?
3: Like Velcro.
1: Yeah, but you remove a wart. The wart's not supposed to be there. Bye bye wart. You remove the wart, right? You don't remove your arm. You amputate your arm. Because the arm's supposed to be there.
2: This is definitely an amputation.
1: Yes, it is. It is a self-penile amputation.
2: It's worse than any circumcision you can get done. I just don't understand the setting everything on fire part. I mean, I don't understand the first part either. But
1: yeah, I wonder if there's a
2: what's the motivation?
1: I wonder whether there's a backstory that involves his penis.
3: Uh-huh.
1: Right. There's something about the neighbor and his penis that we don't know. We don't know that story, but they were linked, and he decided that karmic justice required his penis to be part of the fire starting.
2: Fine. You want it? You have it.
1: Yeah, exactly. You want it so much, now you got it. You can burn with it.
2: Right, which even really brings up the question, what kind of claim did this person have on their penis?
1: Exactly.
3: And even if you douse it, Is it really going to stay a lit?
1: He looked at it and said, you know what's really going to keep the flame alive? my
3: kindling,
1: my appendage.
3: Yeah,
1: I've never thought of that as a fire starter. I mean,
2: well, you know, I mean, once you're throwing with gasoline, right, you can do anything, right?
1: Okay, let's talk about this other story. So, beautiful home in the countryside of the UK, like a gorgeous Georgian home.
2: Mm-hmm.
1: I mean, it looks like a movie set, right? This is where a duke or a duchess would live. But apparently, inside this home, the medicine and healthcare regulatory agency found the largest cache of illegal weight loss drugs,
2: right?
1: Like Wegovy and or Mounjaro or whatever they're called, but maybe I think they're off market ones.
2: Derivative, yeah.
1: Yeah. Do you think that's what they use to pay the bills? Like, were they house poor? Well, you know the expression house poor, right? When your house is so expensive, you can't afford to do anything but like pay your mortgage. Do you think that was the situation here? And they just decided they were going to get in with the bad guys who are trying to get people.
2: I think it's unused real estate that they're trying to find some use for, right? And they're going looking for rich, lazy people who don't have time to wait for their doctor's prescription to because I can't see people of low and modest income affording that kind of retreat.
1: No, but I'm wondering whether the people who own the house had to work with some dirty, shady people.
2: Oh, for sure.
1: And they became this became the clearinghouse for all this stuff, because otherwise they were going to lose their house.
2: I'm sure there's some kind of financial distress issue behind this, right? You got to pay the mortgage.
1: Yeah. Well, it reminds me, remember the movie and now the TV show on Netflix, The Gentlemen? That's the basis of this. Like, to me, that's the basis of this. Like, they were going to lose the house, so they decide to get in on the illegal marijuana trade, and they've built all their grow ups underground, and that's how they were able to keep the estate. It feels like that, but now with Mounjaro.
2: I'm just wondering who they think the clientele is.
1: Yeah.
2: You know, they can't wait to get the Ozempic or whatever. Yeah. You know, and they're going to go do this retreat.
3: You know what I think could have happened? It could have. If this place was up and active, it could have saved that arsonist guy. You know, if he wanted to lose some weight, he was thinking of losing something.
1: Yeah, right. I mean, he did lose some weight. You're not wrong there.
3: There you go.
2: They did have kerosene in the garage of the estate, so it was the backup plan.
1: And listen, maybe he could have stuck himself with this and could there's too much to unpack there. But no, this is one of those fascinating stories to me of, you know, on the outside, you look at that house and you immediately assume a whole bunch of stuff about who's living in there. And then you find out what's actually going on behind the closed doors.
2: Apparently, not everyone can keep up with their big mortgage payments on these estates.
1: Exactly.
2: It's 28 acres, I think they said.
1: Yeah. Oh, it's gorgeous. It looks like a movie set. It's unbelievable. It sold for £2.2 million in 2017, 12 bedrooms, 8 bathrooms, multiple reception rooms, a billiards room, and a separate staff apartment.
2: Right. Yeah. This is why you don't put 5% down.
1: No.
2: On a place like that, right?
1: No, they don't put 5% down.
3: Did it have a Mounjaro room?
1: You're striving for 5% body fat.
3: Did it have a Mounjaro room?
1: It must have. I think that's where the reception room. Multiple.
3: You think so?
1: Yes.
3: How often do you dig into these sort of stories for content when you're before a show?
2: You know, I'm really focused on normal life.
1: Yeah.
2: And
3: what's not normal about the arsonist guy? Okay, you're right.
1: Yeah.
3: So
1: yeah.
3: Go on.
2: No, I try to find the normal life so people can relate, because I don't know how many people are going to go, yeah, I always wanted to cut off my own penis. Like,
1: yeah,
2: you know, it's not something that is as relatable. It's not where I go.
1: I can't get in this guy's head. I've tried all day. He's a sphinx. I don't know what he's thinking. I don't know what he's thinking. All right, we're going to take a break. And when we come back, more with Scott Falconbridge. I want to hear what you're working on. I want to hear what your summer's looking like. I want to know about your family.
2: Great, thanks.
1: Yeah. All right, so don't go anywhere. We've got more. We're done with the autopenectomy. But when we come back, we're talking about, I mean, if this isn't an indicator that vaping is addictive, I'm not sure what is. Don't go anywhere. This is the Ben Mulrooney Show.
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1: Welcome back to a segment we should probably call something like Comedians in Studio Having Water. Welcome back. I'm joined by Scott Falconbridge. Scott, tell me how you got into comedy.
2: Oh, I got into comedy because I was trying to date this girl and she was trying to get rid of me. So she took me to a comedy club to encourage me to do stand-up. And it worked for both of us.
1: Wait. You were dating her.
2: I was trying to date her.
1: You were trying to date her. She was trying to give you a different path.
2: Exactly.
1: And she thought you would be good at this.
2: Yeah. We did improv together.
1: Okay.
2: So we had that background.
1: Yeah.
2: And we started doing improv at the Comedy Works in Montreal. And she was encouraging me to get on the open mic. And that's how I started.
1: So you have to thank her.
2: I do.
1: What happened to her?
2: Who knows?
1: Well, no, you got to have a good story. This is your origin story. You got to know where your foil went. But, you know, on this show, I always talk about sort of two groups of people that I hold in very high esteem. One is entrepreneurs. Mm-hmm. And one is comedians. And it occurred to me today for the very first time that I think those two groups have a lot in common. You bet on yourselves. You have no safety net. You're building a brand. You build community. If you do it well, you can then grow and expand into other things. How do you see, yourself as a small business owner?
2: I do. And that was the hardest part for me because really I just love doing comedy.
1: Yeah. Yeah.
2: Like it's just an instinct thing. I love going up there. But you do have to treat it like a business. So I had to learn that part.
1: Yeah.
2: The part about doing this, I just love like talking.
1: Yeah.
2: Yeah.
1: Yeah.
2: So I was just drawn to it.
1: Yeah. Okay. So what do you have going on this, you know, summer is, between Just for Laughs, they announced their lineup in, Toronto for what, September, October, something like that. But you know, this is when people love doing that sort of thing. So what do you have going on this summer?
2: So, I have a couple shows at Yuk Yuks, July 10th, mm-hmm. 11th. I'll be in Niagara Falls, okay. I'll be in Burlington later on. I'm teaching a workshop in London and we teach the workshop. We put on a grad show for that workshop at the London Yuk Yuks. And I'm working on the second season of my Five TV show. Fawlty Bridges Finding Out.
1: Oh, wait, tell me about this. What is it?
2: So this is the first season is on Five right now.
1: Yeah.
2: It's sort of a sketch journalism show.
1: Okay.
2: And I just play this character that pursues stories that don't deserve to be pursued. And we had a lot of fun and I'm pitching it again and doing the scripts again. And
1: that's great.
2: Yeah.
1: Okay. Now, before we go back to these stories, one more thing, because you said, you know, you're doing this workshop and can you teach people to be funny?
2: No.
1: No. So what skills are they developing?
2: So what I do is I help them find whatever they have and hone it
1: okay.
2: to do a 5-minute set.
1: Okay.
2: And they take their stories and we talk about what works for stand-up. People do get better. I'd say 5% are natural. 5% will never get it.
1: Yeah.
2: And the great middle, you know, they can get better.
1: But yeah, because like comedians work hard at making sure that the jokes that they write are honed properly. You got to work out a set before it's ready, right? And so there is evolution, there is improvement for a comic. I just wonder whether you can take somebody develop a sense of humor?
2: No, I honestly don't think you can. And we do get a certain percentage of people who. We do our best, but we really can't help. But most people have something that can be honed,
1: right,
2: and worked on.
1: Yeah, and so and do they come in? Do they come in aware of that paradigm, or are there a lot of people come in and they are just they're not self-aware? They think that they are funny. They think that you have to dissuade them of that. Like, how does that work?
2: We definitely get people who are not self-aware.
1: Yeah.
2: Enough.
1: So what do you do with them?
2: Well, sometimes they quit. Because I'm honest.
1: Yeah.
2: And the way I see it is if I don't tell you the truth, I'm taking your money.
1: Yeah.
2: So
1: what do you say? So if I was in there and I was just this unfunny guy and I came in and I was convinced I was the next, Jerry Seinfeld, what would you say?
2: I would tell you what you were doing wrong.
1: Yeah.
2: There's no punchlines here. Or I would say what you're talking about is too abstract, yeah. Or you have these long setups. Or I would identify whatever the problem was, and I'd say this is what you got to do to correct it. And then the next week they would come back and do the same thing because they just like the sound of their own voice, and that will go on for 2-3 weeks. But what usually happens is by the fourth week, most people get better.
1: Yeah, yeah,
2: and they start to see it.
1: That's cool.
2: And they start to feel it.
1: Yeah, yeah.
2: And so either they make a jump,
1: uh-huh.
2: or we get people who just drop out of the class at the like near the end, or say I just want to watch and support the others. We get runners, people that run the last minute from the room. So that kind of what happens.
1: All right, I want to take you back to a story that we sent you. Sex offender leads police on 85 mile per hour chase without ever dropping his vape. So the criminal. This just gets better. Led police on a high-speed helicopter chase along windy country roads and then a daring foot chase, all without letting go of his vape. And we were saying, you know, if this isn't proof that vaping is addictive, I don't know what is. Do you have anything in your life that you, like a talisman that you just, you'd always know where it is?
2: You know what? Honestly, probably one of my hats. I always have a hat, but I'm not really an addict, even though like stand-up is my addiction.
1: Yeah. Yes.
2: Right. Yeah. What gets me about this guy, he wasn't supposed to be in a car. He was driving. He wasn't supposed to have a phone.
1: Yeah.
2: He had a phone. He's outrunning the police with a vape in his hand.
1: Yeah.
2: And like you, it's like he piled on all the worst choices. Right. And then I saw his picture, a 26-year-old with a comb over.
1: Yeah, he looks. That's not what I expected.
3: Maybe the vaping did that too.
1: He was wearing a hat too.
2: Yeah.
1: He was wearing a hat too. What do you look like underneath?
2: Well,
1: that
2: see,
1: hat?
2: There you go.
1: Yeah.
3: Solid look, man.
2: And I, you know,
3: love it.
2: No shame.
1: Now look.
3: No.
1: Let me throw a curveball at you here. So there is this topical cream that's being developed at UCLA that they say that you will start regrowing hair. If you use it, it is flown through all the FDA approvals. They're at like stage three. They think this could be a product for people to use in the next 2, maybe 3 years. And they say that it has the potential to you rub it on your head and you use it. I don't know what how the routine is.
2: Right.
1: But you use this and you will regrow your hair. I don't know if it's all of it, but a lot of it's regrowing. I think 40% of people saw a massive growth. Would you use that?
2: I would have to say probably not.
1: Yeah.
2: Unless like I got a role that I wanted to play and you know, my wife has told me that she would divorce me if I got hair.
1: Wait.
3: No.
1: What?
2: Yeah.
1: Because it suits you. It definitely suits you.
2: Yeah, she's been attracted always to men that were bald, you know.
1: You married yourself a freak?
2: Yeah. I'm definitely. Yeah.
3: You know what I'd be worried about with that cream? You know, you got to put it on your hair to grow. What if you have it on you're putting it on, and then you accidentally touch another part of your body?
1: I'm pretty sure they figured that out.
3: I don't think so.
2: I think the scalp is unique. Like, it has certain types of...
1: See, I'm worried that if Drolet did it, he would end up with, like...
3: Luscious curls.
1: Like weird curls, like cherubic curls. I don't know that I'm here for that.
2: I'm going to wait till they really know all the side effects, too.
1: No, they say very few side effects. That's why they're actually considering skipping one of the trials, because it was so effective and so few negative side effects. It's weird. Like, this thing could be the thing.
2: I'd have to change all my branding.
1: Yeah. No more hats either.
2: No more hats.
3: Hey, if you grew it out, what hairstyle would you go with? Huh?
2: I haven't had to think about that in 40 years.
3: Think about it. Would you go for the man bun?
2: No, I definitely wouldn't do the man.
3: Yeah, you're not a man dump. Oh, no.
2: You know, I would love to have that. You know the guys that can, they just like push their hair up?
1: Yeah, I hate them.
2: Yeah, I'd like to be one of those guys for a day.
1: Okay, so before we let you go, remind everybody, how can they find out, like, do you have a website?
2: Yeah, scottfalconbridge.com. You can find out about the workshop and yuckyucks.com/Niagara for the Niagara Falls.
1: Scott, thank you so much for joining us.
2: Thank you.
1: And thank you for joining us in this hour. Just a reminder, if you want more BMS, we put out a podcast every single day. 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Coming up for our Toronto audience, the World Cup surge on the TTC. How did our transit system fare with thousands of people coming in from around the world? That's coming up next.
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28: From the National Newsroom of the Canadian Press, I'm Rob Westgate. A BC fishing charter company boasted on social media about two of its vessels going out together and making a big haul of fish about 2 hours after one of its boats sank. Six people are believed to have drowned while four people were rescued. One of them, however, died in hospital.
29: A social media post uncovered by the Canadian Press is raising new questions about the timeline of a fatal fishing charter sinking off Vancouver. The Top Ocean went down in the Strait of Georgia around 10:45 a.m. on June 28th, but the first Mayday call did not reach authorities until roughly an hour later. Ashley Lynn, the mother of the vessel's 22-year-old captain, says she wants to know why the operator of Top Vancouver Fishing Charter, who is aboard a larger nearby boat, did not realize sooner that the Top Ocean had. Now the operator has declined to comment publicly. David Augustine, The Canadian Press.
28: Statistics Canada is set to publish fresh jobs data for June this morning.
4: A Reuters poll of economists is expecting Canada added 10,000 jobs last month, enough to keep the unemployment rate steady at 6.6%. RBC is right in line with the consensus forecast, but economists there note the labor market has been volatile lately, including a huge surprise jobs gain in May. RBC says unemployment is still elevated, but has generally eased since last summer, a trend it expects to continue. The jobs report will be the Bank of Canada's last major look at the economy before its next interest rate decision on Wednesday. Michelle Zedekian, The Canadian Press.
28: Three people were taken to hospital with one in life-threatening condition after a pair of tornadoes touched down in Alberta on Wednesday. Dilbury Lake Provincial Park, just east of Edmonton, had to be evacuated with trailers torn up, and the campers told they had to head to the nearby village of Chauvin. The assistant administrator for the Municipal District of Wainwright says five people were injured in total. A meteorologist with Environment Canada says another tornado hit southwest of the nearby village of Paradise Valley, but no damage was reported there. Meanwhile, a hot and muggy weekend could be in store for people in parts of southern Saskatchewan and Manitoba. Environment Canada saying temperatures exceeding 30 degrees Celsius are expected in the coming days. The weather office says Humidex values could reach to the mid-40s. People are being reminded to watch for signs of heat exhaustion, which includes dizziness, nausea, thirst, and intense fatigue. And finally, the Calgary Stampede Show Band endures hundreds of hours of rehearsal ahead of the annual parade and its weeks-long exhibition. Allie Cooper is an assistant band director, and she compares the marching band's cardio to that of athletes.
5: They are, you know, battling through boot, cowboy boot foot pain and minimal sleep and dehydration, and they're still showing up every single rehearsal, every performance with a smile on their face.
28: Cooper says the band faces exhaustion and dehydration after long performances, which is why there are designated water breaks. This is the Canadian Press. In sports, Justin Rankin scored three big play touchdowns as the Edmonton Elks returned to their winning ways with a 40-17 victory over the struggling Ottawa Redblacks. The Elks moved into first in the West Division at 4-1, while the Redblacks remained winless at 0-5. Now for the other type of football, that being the World Cup. The quarterfinals saw France beat Morocco 2-0 on Thursday at Foxborough, Massachusetts. Over to the MLB now, where the Milwaukee Brewers used a 6-run third inning to rally past the St. Louis Cardinals 8-4. Texas managed to hold on for a 7-6 victory over the Los Angeles Angels. That's after the Rangers blew a 5-run lead earlier in the contest. And finally, in the WNBA, Asia Wilson had 32 points and 10 rebounds as the Las Vegas Aces beat the Portland Fire 88-80. And Angel Reese had 18 points and 11 rebounds for her league-best 15th double-double of the season as the Atlanta Dream beat the Seattle Storm 89-78. From the Canadian Press, I'm Rob Westgate.
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8: Hello and welcome into The Last Show, the program where you'll learn one or two things, but you might lose one or two brain cells along the way. Here's what's coming up on the show today. Picture a red apple in your mind. Do you see it? That's cute. But some people see absolutely nothing. Halfway through the hour, we'll tell you about aphantasia. And we'll learn about people who are missing a sort of internal projector and can't

0: It's from the void, and by void, I mean companies that are hiring. A lot of people get things wrong about how folks get hired these days. So what actually helps when it comes to looking for a job in today's market, we'll tell you towards the end of the hour. Okay, that's just some of today's show. There's going to be more. Let's dive in. All right, Meta, the company behind Facebook, has decided to build a massive data center for the low price of $13 billion in Alberta, Canada, the first of its kind in that country. And I'm here with Carmi Levy. It is time for technology time. And I'm sure everyone's very excited about this data center that will have no environmental problems, no local community problems, and be a great thing for humanity. Amen. Welcome to the show, Carmi.
1: What planet are you living on?
0: I'm not sure at this point.
1: Yeah, I find it interesting. So, I mean, this is groundbreaking on a whole number of levels. I mean, you know, the threshold for a very large data center, they're measured in the amount of electricity they consume. And so a 100 megawatt facility is considered massive. This thing is a gigawatt facility, so it's 10 times that size.
0: Which is the equivalent of what, 4 or 5 light bulbs on high energy efficiency ones?
1: So just to put it in context, Edmonton. It's being proposed to be built just north of Edmonton in a place called Sturgeon County. And Edmonton draws 1.4 gigawatts of power on average. So it's, over two-thirds the electricity draw of a massive Canadian city that it happens
0: all
1: to
0: right.
1: be next
0: so
1: to.
0: So around 1.2 to 1.6 in the wider metropolitan area, a million people. Yes, I just looked that up. I don't know the population of cities off the back of my... Oh, what's on the back of my hand?
1: You don't.
0: But like, okay, so if it's a third of that, divide by the two, blah, blah, blah, that's like roughly electricity for 800,000 people. One data center could power around 800,000 people's homes.
1: Yeah, which is crazy. And when you think about these things being plunked down next to populated areas, the people who live next door to them, they are suddenly, they don't make the best neighbors. They do use a lot of power. And so in some cases, in other data centers in other cities, residents there have found that they have more blackouts, more brownouts. In some cases, their electricity rates will spike because they're pulling power from the same grid that everyone else is using. Now, in this case, they're going to spend, in addition to the $13 billion that Meta is investing in this data center, there's another, there's a natural gas power plant that's going to be built. That's a $4.6 billion investment to power this facility. So at least in this case, it will not be drawing from the grid, but it'll also be using water from the area.
0: And it heats up the water, it pollutes the water, it demands the water that could be used for other things. The natural gas plant, does that create pollution, the heat, the noise, there's so many things here. Mm-hmm. Pollution, it's so much. And it's wild to me the communities that end up agreeing to this stuff. A lot of them, the communities don't agree and they figure out a way to, get the politicians to approve it despite the local community not liking it. Is this like kind of a nightmare on the ground, or is this just quietly going to get built, kind of shove it under the rug, no big deal, it's far enough away from the city, like that kind of thing?
1: It's potentially a nightmare. I mean, we have stories from other jurisdictions that have hosted similarly sized data centers, and they are reporting issues with power and water and environment and noise and a whole bunch of other things. And so, the government, the Alberta government, is promising this will be better, this will be cleaner, this will be fairer to residents, that they have learned lessons from negative experiences in other communities, and they will apply them here, and they will hold Meta and its partners accountable for any breaches. And so it all sounds great. It sounds like the PR people are working overtime, but this isn't the first data center to be built in the world. This would be Meta's 34th such facility globally. And there's a track record that, quite frankly, is concerning. And so to think that this facility would not be subject to the same problems that we've seen elsewhere is kind of naive. And if I'm living in Sturgeon County, I'm going to be asking myself, will they live up to those promises, or am I going to be just like Cheyenne, Wyoming, where there's another Meta facility that dumped a bunch of water that had, deadly bacteria in it into the water table for, residents to enjoy. So,
0: come to think of it, it's like they're using unfiltered water to cool their computers. The water gets heated. Mm-hmm. Bacteria thrives in heated water. They dump it back into the I didn't even think about that, how they could create a bacterial contamination data center.
1: And Premier Danielle Smith says it'll be a closed loop system. They're going to use air cooling. It won't use as much water, which sounds very conciliatory and nice. But again, having studied how data centers work and how they are cooled and how they are powered, I've been doing this for 15, 20 plus years in my career. This is not something that, you know, can be done without any kind of consequence to the neighborhood around it. There will be costs. Residents nearby should be on the lookout for this. There's a reason that communities across the country, so we're seeing residents in BC, in Saskatchewan, in Ontario, specifically Hamilton, that have been fighting similar projects, not quite as large as this one, but they've been pushing back for exactly all of these same reasons. They're concerned. We should be concerned as well. And if you're living in Alberta, you should probably have your eyes open too.
0: All right. Well, let's go to our next story, Carmi. You and I have been talking at length about the chip shortage, how basic components that you need to buy to build computers are so much more expensive now. Memory, hard disks, solid state drives, not really CPUs, actually, not really the central chip, but that's I'm derailing by pointing that out. Are consumers willing to pay the price? Looks like, based on a recent report, people are buying less computers because of this, which...
1: Yeah.
0: Yeah, you'd think the demand would stay constant. I guess not. You wouldn't think that.

0: laptops are more expensive than they have been. Everyone's been, you know, making similar announcements because of the AI driven chip crunch, that consumers are now saying, you know what, maybe I won't buy a device. Companies that have to refresh their laptop and desktop computers are also saying, maybe we can stretch the ones that we already have a little bit further. And so it's bearing out in the numbers. The other sort of data point that we saw here is that the average unit cost, or the price that they're getting per device, is actually higher. So they're generating more revenue still on fewer units, which means if you are buying a computer, you're paying a lot more for it. Maybe you're buying a higher end computer. Maybe they're not making entry level models available. Apple rather famously cut its entry level Mac Mini, and so now you kind of have to buy the next best device, and that will naturally cost you more. The industry is moving in that direction.
1: And they jacked the price of that MacBook Neo device, which was like supposed to be this cheap, you know, amazing thing. They raised it $100 here in the U.S.
0: Exactly. And it's $150 in Canada more. And yet, for whatever reason, they're still looking for more places to build it because they can't build them fast enough. So obviously, consumers are looking for a bargain. They're not finding it. But the ones who are buying are paying more for it. And PC companies are reaping the rewards.
1: Well, thanks, AI data centers, for buying all our darn chips. Look, I didn't swear.
0: Thanks for nothing, guys.
1: I'm here with Carmi Levy. It is time for Technology Time. All right. There is a service offered by Apple that can hide your email address and try to make you more safe, secure on the internet. Unfortunately, somebody found a hole in it that basically exposes your real email address. That's fun. We'll report on it with Carmi Levy in a moment.
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4: Want to hide your email address from the internet? Apple's got a product for you. It's called Hide My Email. Wow, that's it's actually well-named. Just hearing the name of the product, I know what it does already. Anyway, if you want to hide your email address from companies, people, sounds great. Unfortunately, a security hole has been discovered in the feature. It's basically Show My Email. Great. We're here with Carmi Levy. It's time for Technology Time. If anyone is thinking about this product, you might want to listen up. Carmi, welcome to the show.
5: Good to be here. Yeah, this is sort of one of those cases where a company makes available a feature that supposedly guarantees your anonymity, only to find out later on that you're not as anonymous as you thought you were. And if you've been using this feature to hide your true self, you are findable. And so Hide My Email is really simple. Everyone has an app. If you use an Apple product, you have an Apple ID, and that's attached to one specific email address. But maybe you don't want to share that email address. Maybe you're signing up for things. You don't want to be spammed by sharing that with complete strangers. So you would use Hide My Email to create aliases, new email addresses that could be completely anonymous, not tied back to you. And they're almost like throwaway email addresses. Can make a bunch of them on that same Apple ID. Well, a researcher, his name is Tyler Murphy. He co-founded a platform called Easy Opt-Outs. He discovered last year, so June 2025, he discovered that it was pretty easy to reverse engineer Hide My Email to actually find the original email account to which it's attached. He advised Apple. Apple confirmed that they got his report, but they didn't update him on it. He advised them a number of times since then, and he continues to test it, and now he says it's still a problem and Apple hasn't resolved it. So what's problematic is A, the anonymous feature isn't quite anonymous. Part B is that Apple knew about it, has known about it for a year and still hasn't resolved it. It's still a problem and people are using it thinking they're safe when they're not.
4: You get these, I don't know if you can call them hackers. I'll call them like security researchers. They look for holes in software. They do it on their own time or maybe they're sponsored by a company. Regardless, they want to do the right thing. So they find the flaw. They don't tell the public. They tell the company. Some companies will do something about it. Other companies will say, well, because it's not a public flaw and we're not getting bad press right now, we're not going to do anything at all. You'd think Apple would do the right thing here, but I guess they didn't. It also kind of reminds me of that affair website, Ashley Madison, where it was supposed to be private and discreet. You'd go on, you'd want to cheat on your spouse. It was all very secret. And then all the email addresses got leaked. Like, you're trying to do one thing as a product, trying to make something discreet, and then you achieve the opposite with a security hole. Great work, Apple. Great work.
5: Yeah. I think this is a lesson to all of us. There is no such thing as true anonymity online. Every system, every platform can potentially be reverse engineered. Keep that in mind if you decide to go online and say things you shouldn't say, or if you're concerned, you know, maybe you live in a country where freedom isn't necessarily a thing. You worry about government surveillance. You might want to be careful about using services or systems like this to hide your identity. They clearly aren't working the way they're advertised.
4: You know, you triggered me when you said the word anonymity. For my whole life, I was pronouncing it with an extra syllable for like no good reason. I was saying anonymity. I don't know why I was saying it that way.
5: I like your way better. It sounds better.
4: Anyway, one night I'm on the show. I'm talking to somebody about some topic like this, and I'm anonymity this, anonymity that, anonymity this. And of course, a listener writes in being like, you've been pronouncing that wrong. And it freaked me out. And then I had to rehearse the word anonymity. See, I can't even say it right anymore. Do you have anything like that where you've just been saying the wrong thing your whole life? Another one for me was I was saying peculiar, like George Bush used to say nuclear.
5: Nuclear.
4: And I had to learn how to pronounce peculiar. Anyway, I'm totally digressing. But we all have these words in our
5: pain.
4: We all have these words in our head that we don't say right. And the scary thing is we don't know what those words are until someone tells us. So if you hear somebody pronouncing something wrong, you know, maybe friendly reminder, the correct pronunciation.
5: Off to the side to maintain their dignity.
4: Just, Don't be a jerk about it.
5: Don't be like my friends who like to mock me because I write for a living. Yeah, just be nice about it.
4: Now, let's talk AI companies and some of these products that are on the market. Mm-hmm. The other day on the program, I was talking about how AI tools are being used by police forces and they're completely like unregulated. And that might sound all fine and well, but what happens when a police agency like misidentifies a criminal based on an AI video watching service or something? You know, these companies create these products and it's kind of the wild, wild west. And of course, regulators, policymakers, no matter what country you're in, are often slow to catch up with technology. And there's a new UN report that basically says most policymakers are totally behind the times. AI companies are doing whatever they want. And it's, you know, am I surprised by it? No. Am I concerned by it? Yes. Walk me through this report and what it means for like the practical person.
5: Yeah, so the UN has something called the Independent International Scientific Panel on AI. And so they've just issued their first report. And basically what they're saying is that, yeah, governments are not keeping up with the pace of advancement in AI, that the technology is developing very quickly, but governments are failing to introduce regulations, laws, frameworks, basically structures that will allow for sustainable development of the technology and protect you and me and everyone else from abuses of that technology. And that's why we're seeing deep fakes. That's why we're seeing AI being used in ways that aren't necessarily in everyone's best interest. And they're saying that governments need to get ahead of this curve, that we can't keep chasing our tails we can't afford to have this large gap between the leading edge of technology and laws that will protect everyone else's best interest. And that's essentially what they're saying. And you're right, none of this is a surprise. We've long suspected that's the case. Certainly here in Canada, our government, our federal government in particular, has struggled to introduce AI legislation. Right now, we don't even have an AI law on the books. We're still waiting.
4: I live, Carmi, in the U.S., it's even worse. The AI company CEOs have like cozied up with the U.S. administration to basically, they try to get the U.S. administration on the side of not regulating them, and they build whatever products they want. They train their data sets on whatever data they want, stealing music, reading newspaper articles. It's like chaos out there. It's the Wild Wild West.
5: It really is. And these tech companies are making up the rules as they go along. And because they are, to a large extent, in cahoots with the U.S. government in particular, essentially nothing's going to change. You have other governments. For example, the Canadian government just introduced its national AI framework called AI for All, that part of its goals includes trying to level that playing field and push back against the technology companies. But it's an uphill battle. And unfortunately, because most of these companies are based in the U.S. and because of the current political situation, there, we're likely not going to see much change here. And of course, it's good to have a respected body like the UN, a globally respected body, saying this is a problem. It's one thing to suspect it. It's quite another to have actual validated research that shows, this is a problem. Planet Earth, we got to do something about it.
4: I'm going to just frame the argument for the side that regulation is bad, even though I don't buy it. Like, I don't believe what I'm about to say, but I think it's worth noting. These companies and people who advocate for these companies will say regulation stifles innovation. Mm-hmm. And to that I say, maybe, I guess, I'm not sure, but I think protecting people is maybe slightly more important than innovation. Yeah. That's all I'm saying.
5: We've got to do a better job striking a better balance, and governments need to figure that out. Right now, Canada doesn't even have a law in the pipeline for artificial intelligence. We're still waiting for Ottawa to figure that out. And so we can't afford that. The clock is ticking and we keep falling behind more with each passing day.
4: And if you're a lawyer working for one of these large technology companies and you're listening to us right now, I'm just going to say the word allegedly. There, now you can't sue us. I think I never took law. My ex was a lawyer, but she didn't teach me much about it. Allegedly, don't sue us. We love you. You're great.
5: It's all alleged, right?
4: But yeah, I you saw the same thing with companies like Uber and Lyft, just like operating ride shares in cities where it was maybe not illegal, fighting all regulation. I guess that was fine because it really just disrupted the taxi industry. But these AI companies can, they have potential to disrupt like everything. Music industry, film industry, education, it's endless. And so, yeah, I would hazard to say we could do better here. And the UN seems to be reporting with actual scientists that we could do better here too. Carmi. Yeah. It is a joy having you here. Thanks for being on the show. Being,
5: thanks for having me, dude. Always a joy as well.
4: Carmi Levy is a technology analyst, probably. I haven't checked his, you know, certified credentials, but he's a pretty smart guy and he comes every week, so I believe him. Coming up after the break, try to picture a red apple in your mind. Can you see it with any detail? Because some people can't see anything at all when they do that exercise, and they may not even know that they're different than you. It's called aphantasia, and after the break, the strange world of it, and how a mind without pictures learns anything at all.
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4: Picture a bright red apple in your mind. Can you see its bright red color? The light shining off it, its little brown stem? Surprise, you just passed the apple test. Or at least, probably you did, because there's something weird here. Not everybody can pass this test. Not everybody can picture things in their mind. So, we got all that. Let's rewind to when you were back in school. If there was a student who couldn't picture anything in their mind, were there ways to teach that person more effectively? Well, that's what we're about to tackle here with Andrew Martin, an educational psychology professor at the University of New South Wales in Australia. Andrew, first off, welcome to the show.
0: Lovely to be here.
4: I just laid a lot of stuff on the listener, the red apple test. There's something called aphantasia, when people have no visual imagination. I know it well, because I have it myself. Do you want to just describe this sort of cognitive difference for me before we get into anything to do with education?
0: Yeah, so all of us human beings mentally represent the world in lots of different ways. And one of the main ways we can is through mental imagery. That is having a picture or an image or imagining something. And that's how we make sense of the world. That's how we can navigate the world. That's how we can understand the world. And so there are some people that have, when you're asked to think of a bright red apple, sunset, the front of their house, they do not have any image in their head for that. Of course, they remember things about it, but they cannot picture that. Then there are a handful, and that's aphantasia, and about sort of 1 to 4-ish to 5-ish% of people will have that. And then sliding up the scale, because it's a continuum, are people with dim and vague mental imagery. And so, look, they can sort of picture something, but it sort of fragments and disappears. And it's certainly not vivid. And it certainly doesn't then take a life of its own, for example, where the apple starts dancing, or you can imagine yourself, or you're pictures yourself eating the apple.
4: Now, for someone with weak or no mental imagery, and I'm asking this question knowing the answer because I am that person, but what does learning tend to feel like? Is it more verbal, more logical, more tactile, like with your hands, more step to step, or does it vary widely based on people who have this thing?
0: It varies widely. And so if you, just picking up on what I said earlier, if we understand that, you know, mental imagery and picturing things helps you understand things. When you think about school, so our research is in the area of science. You know, your science teachers often assume and expect you to, you know, think about spinning electrons and imagine a chemical reaction, or I want you to picture a magnetic field, and or in geography a weather system, or in sport a run of play, and you picture that. If you are asked to picture those things and you can't, then you have what we call a bit of a headwind and some cognitive burden, in the sense that you may have to reach for other ways to understand and join dots, do extra reading, map out the steps or write down the steps involved, seek out extra information, ask the teacher, oh, can you explain that a little more? And so those students that can picture things in their head don't have so much of that burden to help them learn. So what we might see sort of poor mental imagery, weak mental imagery presenting as, is students taking a little longer to understand something, students taking a little longer to do things, and a little longer to remember things.
4: It's so funny. I did so poor in art class because my teacher was like, why can't you draw? Just imagine what a person looks like and start sketching their face. And I would do a stick man, and then I'd get in trouble and they'd say I wasn't applying myself. But like, math was pretty easy for me. Is that a common thing, or am I unusual in this regard? Most folks who have aphantasia might do a little worse in things like mathematics.
0: So I think it'll depend on the type of maths you're doing. And so so things like geometry.
4: I always preferred the equations to the visual representations.
0: Yeah, yeah. So I think, yeah. So there you go. So yeah, it's interesting. As you dig a little more, and you were good at math, no question, but there was somewhere you knew there was a little bit of a limitation there, and you clearly developed preferences for other lines of math.
4: Man, Andrew, I wish we had someone like you advising my primary school teachers and stuff, because there were areas that were really tricky for me, and I'm certainly not alone. What kind of instruction would be good for that percentage of students that have difficulty with mental imagery?
0: Yeah, so the research we recently published on was in science, and we were interested in looking at, first of all, what's the effect of weak mental imagery for students in science on their achievement? And indeed, we found that the students with weak mental imagery were performing more poorly in science. We administered a science achievement test in this study, but importantly, the study was very much focused on what type of teaching might reduce that disadvantage. And so the type of teaching we looked at was a form of teaching called load reduction instruction, which is a form of explicit instruction. And that type of instruction, as the name implies, it reduces the cognitive load or burden on students through the instruction. So a teacher will break tasks down into manageable chunks. The teacher will make sure that they're explaining things in a structured, sequenced, and scaffolded and orderly way. And that's explicit instruction. And so we hypothesize that, well, like the teachers that do that, they're probably easing the burden on those students who can't form a mental image because they're actually doing the very thing that a mental image helps you do. And so we in fact found that students that were receiving that load reduction instruction or explicit instruction performed 20% better than the students with weak mental imagery who were not receiving that form of instruction.
4: Is mental imagery something that can be taught? Like, I wonder if I had been taught it at an early age, like, is there some age where it becomes harder to teach, or is it you're kind of just born without it, or we don't know?
0: That's a really good question. And my top line answer is, I don't know, but others may. Listeners can go on and do their own research. But what we're talking about is, can you train, for example, visual spatial skills? And I think they can be trained to the extent that you can hold images in your mind and picture things in a more vivid way. I'm not sure, but I think you can learn how to, you know, rotate images in space. You can learn how to probably through computer applications and so on. So I think you can be trained to do these tasks. Whether you can start holding a vivid mental image, I'm not sure.
4: Aphantasia, the inability to recall mental imagery, it's not a widely known thing. Is it something that researchers are only starting to study? Like, I never heard of it until, what, 5, 10 years ago, 15, I guess. But is it a relatively new field, and understanding how people learn differently with it also new as well?
0: So it's not so new in the area of neuroscience. And so, for example, you know, back to the 1980s, even the 1970s. So the first classic, there's the what's called the vividness of visual imagery questionnaire, or the VVIQ, is one of the classic surveys that you can. It'll be on the net. You'll find it. You could score yourself on this.
4: I'm probably going to at the commercial break. Yeah, by the way,
0: yeah. Yeah, and I think we're talking the late 70s. Early 80s. So it's been kicking around in that space. What the novelty of the research that we've done is to bring that into the classroom, into an authentic classroom situation, science learning and science achievement among high school kids. And that's where it's relatively unknown. And so bringing it to teachers' attention is important.
4: Is there anything you would want parents to know? Like maybe give their kid this quiz, and if they have it, any recommendations to how they should have their kid educated, or things they should tell their children?
0: So if your child is struggling with homework or struggling with an assignment and you have to explain something, if you have the sense that they're really not holding, you know, they're not holding something in their head, and a good clue is to what extent can you hold something? You know, have a picture in your own head. I ask parents that because often apples, pun intended, don't fall too far from the tree. And so so if that's the case, we talk to parents about just breaking things down, just scratching out a diagram, filling in the blanks, joining dots that otherwise were assumed to be an image.
4: Andrew Martin is an educational psychology professor at the University of New South Wales in Australia. Andrew, I've enjoyed the chat. Thanks for being here.
0: Thank you very much.
4: Just ahead, why does the modern job hunt feel so impossible? With people telling stories of sending out dozens of resumes and hearing nothing back, are things as bad as it seems?
3: 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Call us anytime, toll-free in the U.S. and Canada at 1-888-505-6644. That's 1-888-505-6644. 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
4: Okay, you're unhappy at your job and you decide to look for a new one. Or worse still, you were let go and it's time to start looking for a new job. You might go online and try to get advice from career influencers on social media. And you'll hear a lot of fear, uncertainty, and doubt about the job market right now. What is it like to look for a job with AI in the picture? Well, these are all questions we're going to tackle here with Manaz Rafi, a human resources researcher who also is a researcher in AI at the University of Calgary. Rafi, welcome to the show.
2: Thank you. I'm super happy to be here.
4: So when you go online, someone who actually researches like what it's like to look for a job and stuff, when you go online and you see social media influencers tell people what they need to do to spruce up their resume, do you see really good advice out there or is it mixed with some concerns?
2: Yeah, for sure. So I noticed that absolutely job seekers are being overwhelmed by a lot of this misinformation online, and it is driven in large part by, you know, these career influencers, by companies that are claiming that they know the secret tricks to kind of beat the hiring systems or the applicant tracking systems, also commonly known as ATS. But much of that advice isn't actually supported by evidence. So I wanted to separate the myth from what research actually tells us so that people and these job seekers spend less time chasing these so-called hacks and more time actually on strategies that will improve their chances.
4: Okay, I want to talk about the myths and I want to talk about the actual useful strategies. But let's start with the myths. My understanding is, and I'm probably wrong, that everyone's using AI to write their resumes and cover letters. Every company is using an automated system with AI to read those resumes. There is just too many resumes, too many jobs, too many automated systems. Most resumes will just get immediately rejected without a human even ever looking at it. That's a fear that I've heard peddled. Is that fear founded in reality?
2: Yeah, so there are multiple factors that you touch on. One of them is actually one of the biggest myths that's out there right now, that most of the applications are never seen by a human. So the exact statistic is that about 75% of resumes are automatically rejected before it ever reaches a human eye or before it ever reaches a human hiring manager, but that's actually based on a really just a marketing pitch over a decade ago that's not based on any kind of scientific research or methodology at all. So applicant tracking systems, they really vary widely across organizations and also across industries. So in Canada, most of the time, so firstly, what is an applicant tracking system? It's basically just software that helps employers manage applications. And again, they can vary quite widely in what they can do. So some systems, they actually just function as digital filing cabinets that simply store and organize the applications. So a human hiring manager will still have to look at the job applicant's resume and will have to read through the cover letters, which I'll cover later because that becomes an important aspect of this picture as well. Others, they just screen for kind of basic requirements like mandatory eligibility questions. And at the more sophisticated end, and I think this is where social media really focuses on, that there is also AI that can, you know, do more advanced things like ranking applicants, like recommending candidates, like analyzing the asynchronous video interviews. However, even though social media really prioritizes this aspect, these kinds of advanced AI-powered tools are only used in very, very large organizations. I'm talking Fortune 500 companies like Amazon, Google, Facebook, that receive an enormous volume of applications. You know, they receive about a few millions of applications every year. So they need those kinds of tools to manage that volume. But in Canada, most employers actually do not use AI in hiring, and they do not have plans to start using AI in hiring within the next 6 to 12 months. And on top of that, in Canada, most of the workforce, I'm talking over 60% of the workforce, is actually employed by small businesses. And small businesses are especially unlikely to rely on ATS. So is ATS...
4: They're just using emails, you know, they're just doing it lo-fi. So some companies are doing it. It's really the companies that you would expect to receive millions of interviews. It's out there. Whether human intervention is involved with it, we can talk about. Probably it's more involved with it than people think. But in most cases, it doesn't happen, or it happens to a small degree. That's the reality of the situation.
2: Exactly.
4: What about applicants spamming companies with AI resumes and cover letters? Are we seeing that happen? And I think the fear is, okay, I'm going to apply for job A. That company's already got a million AI resumes. Mine's never going to get looked at. That would be the fear that I think people would say. Is that fear founded in reality?
2: Absolutely. So, yes, and whatever you said, that's exactly correct. And so a lot of the career influencers online, they capitalize on that fear and uncertainty. And they then try to, you know, tell the job applicants that, you know, you can create these agentic AI systems that can create your resume for you, that can create your cover letter for you, and that can also send them out to the jobs and apply to hundreds of jobs on your behalf. So does that work? Not really. So how, you know, when a job applicant, when a job candidate is using kind of large language model to write their cover letter for them, what that large language model is effectively doing is it is simply doing next token prediction. So it is looking at, oh, you know, data analysis. So based on everything that you have written so far, what is the next most likely word to come next? And based on that, they will then predict the next word and the next word and the next word, and they create the cover letter for you. It's based on probability and likelihood. So it is looking at the same kind of likelihood across all candidates. So what happens is that all of these cover letters that are being written by large language models like ChatGPT, Claude, Gemini, Microsoft Copilot, they all look very similar.
4: Yeah, you can spot it a mile away, you know, and I think most employers know that. And there's a way to cut above by just writing something by hand, maybe using AI to do spell check or...
2: Exactly. Okay.
4: I can't understand the problem. I can't understand that there's a lot of fear and uncertainty with searching for jobs in an AI landscape that is maybe not founded. There's some truth to it, but they're over exaggerated. What about the fundamentals? If I'm actually looking for a job, is like the old rules before AI, like a referral's important, being well qualified is important. Like, are the basics still there? If I have good fundamentals, if I looked good on paper before AI, will I continue to look good on paper? If what I did right before AI got me a job, am I probably going to get a job by doing the same thing now?
2: Exactly. So I think so many of these job seekers are trying to impress software instead of, but at the end of the day, it is still a person on the other side of that process who's going to be making the final decision about whether or not to hire this person. So, you know, going back to the basics, like when creating the resume, looking at exactly specific examples, detailed examples, clear examples of how your unique qualifications and previous experiences align with the job requirements, looking at, you know, how to tailor your applications thoughtfully, looking at creating very genuine professional relationships, going back to maybe, you know, connecting with alumni, connecting with other people in the profession, just experts in the field, to build those relationships, have those conversations. And I think that goes a longer way than what most people realize these days.
4: And if you get called in for a job interview, hygiene's important as well. Make sure you shower. You know, that's just for me personally. I'm just saying the old rules still apply, and don't listen to people spreading fear. Think about what their motive is, I guess. Rafi, I've really enjoyed this chat. Thanks for being on the show. I'm less scared of looking for a job now, although I'm not looking. But if I was, I'd be less scared. Thanks.
2: Thank you.
4: Just ahead, people say politics doesn't belong in the workplace, but most offices might be sorting people based on their beliefs, according to a new study. So how divided is every office really?
3: Don't let the conversation end here. Join the chaos on social media at lastshow.pizza. Follow, tag, DM us, or just judge our posts. This is The Last Show with David Cooper.
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36: From the National Newsroom of the Canadian Press, I'm Rob Westgate. A BC fishing charter company boasted on social media that its 2 vessels made a big fish haul roughly 2 hours after one of those boats sank. Discovered by the Canadian Press, the post raises critical timeline questions. The Top Ocean sank in the Strait of Georgia off Vancouver around 10:45 a.m. June 28th. 10 people went into the water, 4 were rescued, but 1 has since died, and the remaining 6 are considered lost. Ashley Lynn, mother of the vessel's 22-year-old captain, is demanding to know how the operator, Top Vancouver Fishing Charter, failed to notice the sinking sooner. Canadians will get a glimpse today at just how the country's jobs market has been faring. Statistics Canada is set to roll out the numbers for June, with a Reuters poll of economists suggesting roughly 10,000 jobs were added last month. Back in May, the data showed an unexpected gain of 88,000, partially offsetting job losses from over the first 4 months of the year. If the latest forecast stands true, it will be enough to keep the unemployment rate steady at 6.6%. Dozens of teens and young adults spend hundreds of hours preparing for the Calgary Stampede Show Band's many performances during the annual exhibition. Catherine Reed is among them, and this is her final year playing with the band. She recalls how they inspired her in the past.
0: Just watching them play, you know, fun pop songs and having fun dance moves to it. And that combined two aspects of my life that I really love, which are dance and music. And it was just a natural entrance there.
36: The Calgary Stampede Show Band performs in dozens of shows throughout the 10-day event, including a notable role in the annual parade. The U.S. and Iran continue to engage in technical negotiations on nuclear issues. That is according to a U.S. official following 2 days of retaliatory strikes against Tehran this week. Reporter Louis Martinez has more on the source of the new tension with Iran.
1: They've been targeting anti-missile sites. They've been targeting radar locations. They've been targeting storage locations that are all involved in those attacks against the commercial shipping in the Strait of Hormuz, which is what triggered this new round of a back and forth between the United States and Iran.
36: In Iran, the 2 days of American airstrikes have killed at least 14 people and wounded another 78. That's according to Iran's health ministry. And finally, a wildfire raging in southern Spain has killed at least 11 people, according to the latest revised numbers. Local media says several of the victims were found inside burned-out vehicles. Now, Spain has been battling frequent and severe heat waves in recent years, with temperatures often exceeding 40 degrees Celsius. Just last month, the country endured several days of record-setting heat, with over 1,000 excess deaths being attributed to the high temperatures. This is the Canadian Press. In sports, Justin Rankin scored 3 big play touchdowns for the Edmonton Elks as they returned to their winning ways with a 40-17 victory over the struggling Ottawa Redblacks. Rankin had 107 yards on just 14 carries with 2 touchdowns on the ground, adding 3 receptions for 43 yards and a touchdown. Elsewhere, Taylor Ruck won her 5th gold in as many events at the Canadian swimming trials being held in Montreal. She posted a victory in the women's 50-meter butterfly final. The 26-year-old from Kelowna, BC, who is a 4-time Olympic medalist, also won the 50 and 100-meter freestyle, the 100-meter backstroke, and 100-meter butterfly. France is off to the World Cup semifinals for a 3rd straight tournament after beating Morocco 2-0 at Boston Stadium Thursday. And finally, Kawhi Leonard's trade to the Toronto Raptors is on hold because of an NBA investigation into the Los Angeles Clippers. The league is examining whether the Clippers circumvented salary cap rules. From the Canadian Press, I'm Rob Westgate.
3: Broadcasting from the neutral zone, where every perspective gets diplomatic immunity, this is The Last Show with David Cooper.
4: We like to say keep politics out of the workplace. Seems like a good general rule, right? But how true is it? Well, new research suggests that even our work life might be politically sorted, which in turn affects who you meet, who you cooperate with, and understand at your job. So does politics inject itself into the workplace, even though most people don't want it to? That's what we're going to try to answer here with Reuben Hurst, a management professor at the University of Maryland who has studied this. Reuben, welcome to the show.
2: Thank you, David. I'm really excited to be here.
4: So do most people think they have workplaces where nobody talks about politics and everyone gets along harmoniously? Is that kind of the assumption of what most workplaces look like?
2: Yeah, I think there's kind of this norm that politics, like religion or like other subjects, are just things that you kind of leave out of work because it gets in the way of doing what you're there to do, right? Which is, I don't know, earn money, make products, do whatever it is that your business is doing. But I think what we've seen over the last couple of decades, especially in the United States, is that politics have sort of seeped into corners of public life where they currently were not, right? So there's evidence that people sort of where they choose to live, who they date, who they choose as a college roommate. And what our paper is sort of showing is that, well, actually, it also seems to shape where people choose to work. And sort of directly to your question, it seems unlikely that that would be the case if politics were, in fact, kind of not featuring in work life.
4: Is it enough to just not talk about it? Because even if everyone agrees to this unspoken rule, I'm not going to talk about which candidate I like or which party I like or how much I hate about the other party. Are there like tons of subtle indicators at work that like show what political camp you're a member of? I assume there are. How you dress, how you talk, the things you talk about, right?
2: Yes. Yeah. And that means that it is sort of become almost impossible to perfectly hide one's political identity. I think historically, again, it may have been easier, but especially as you worked with someone over years, the opportunities for something to slip, right, for that kind of veil to fall and that revelation to be made increases. There's a paper I really like that shows that sort of after, I think it was Obama at one point said that he really liked lasagna, that lasagna was his favorite food. The Republicans started saying they hated lasagna.
4: Oh boy.
2: And so like,
4: so at work, if you bought into that and you were in a part where people had, you were living in a place where there were a lot of opinions, if you just said to your coworker, I had lasagna last night,
2: exactly,
4: all of a sudden you're in it.
2: You're in the company cafeteria and all of a sudden lasagna becomes a talking point, a political talking point. And this is what I mean by the sort of the fact that politics has sort of infiltrated all these corners of life means that it's impossible to ignore. That said, I mean, we don't actually measure this exactly in our paper. I think there is an open question about sort of how deliberately people seek to keep politics out. But the evidence, this sort of that we show in this paper, that there is kind of significant levels of political segregation suggests that people sort of don't really tolerate sort of working alongside those that are politically active. It's like we show that this sorting is much larger for people that are politically active, people that vote, people that make political donations, right? And so there seems to be a large population of workers for whom it is very maybe too uncomfortable to be around someone who you know sort of feels very differently about political issues than you do.
4: Now, okay, if I sort of accept that workplaces can become segregated, which is a word we usually associate with like race, gender, class,
2: yes,
4: whatever, but
2: yep.
4: if we, in a political sense, what does that end up looking like? And how do you even test how politically segregated a workplace is for your research?
2: Yeah, that's a great question. And sort of represents basically all my waking hours for the last 3 or 4 years. So,
4: and you know, we're going to boil it down to 10 minutes on the radio.
2: That's right. That's right. It'll sound very trivial as I explain it here, but it's in fact been a saga of blood, sweat, and tears. But the sort of the two things that made this possible. So the first is that voter registrations in the United States are public. So each state keeps a record of who is registered to vote. In 30 states, that includes an explicit list of a registered partisanship. Getting sort of that data from each state is very difficult, but there's a data provider now that sort of gets all that data, cleans it, standardizes it, and sells it. And so that's where we get kind of people's public records of people's political sort of partisanship. And the second piece of data, which is more novel that has become available, is companies have begun basically taking LinkedIn profiles, standardizing them, cleaning them, and then selling that data in mass. So what we did is basically bought these two data sources. And then the real hard part then is how do you find sort of merging them, right? Finding workers and connecting them to their voter files. And again, this
4: is a little nerdy, but I'm glad you're explaining it. Okay. So basically the data is online, the short of it, but how do you correlate it all? And
2: yeah. And so that, I mean, the nitty gritty is buried in the appendix of our papers, and I won't go into too much detail, but we use a combination of what's called probabilistic matching, where we sort of say like, okay, based on someone's name, someone's gender, someone's geography, sort of geography of residence, how sort of confident are we that these two people are the same person matching across data sets? And so that's how we kind of first did it, our first cut of matching. And then we've been able to use these more advanced kind of large language models that it's more of a black box, but uses kind of information about different labor markets, people's names, and is able to do this kind of AI black magic to find these matches. And so we're still doing this. We're able to capture about 45 million U.S. workers, which is about 20% of workers in the United States, which is a lot.
4: Yeah. And how do you know whether they're like often their own camps at work? Is it based on their connections on LinkedIn?
2: Yeah, great. No, great question. So the way that we do it is very straightforward. So after doing this, we have a huge data set, right? We have 45 million workers. We know where they work, and we know whether they're a Democrat, a Republican, or an independent. There's a side note here where for independents, there's a lot of research showing that independents people that call themselves independents are very often actually partisans, and there's methods to kind of code which way they probably actually are in practice. So we do some of that. Let's leave that aside for a second. But then simply what we do is we say, okay, let's, for every single person in our data set, let's calculate the share of people, the share of people that work at the same company and in the same geographic area that are their same partisanship, or equivalently, that are sort of not their partisanship. And that's basically the crux of the analysis, is like, okay, if there was no political sorting, we would expect Democrats and Republicans to have the same share of coworkers that are Democrats and Republicans. And what we find is not that, right? We find that compared to Democrats, Republicans work in places in which the share of coworkers that are also Republicans is 11 percentage points higher, which I know it's like, takes a second, like think through that sentence and parse that, but that's kind of the punchline finding from the paper.
4: Got it. You've done two things that have surprised me in this interview. Usually when academics go off on the numbers and all the complicated stuff, I get totally bored. You haven't bored me, which is very exciting. And two, I guess the second thing is I'm not bored. It's really

0: firm means you have to go somewhere else. You have to restart. You have to start climbing that corporate hierarchy. There's human capital that you've developed in relation to that specific firm that is no longer valuable when you change employers. So there's big implications for people's careers. But I think the one we highlight in this paper that's equally important is there's implications for democracy, right? That, so I've talked a lot about segregation and sorting, but we also show that there's a lot of political diversity within firms. And so the workplace might actually be one of these places where, as we become more sorted across our neighborhoods and our relationships and our religions, that we continue to meet people that aren't like us politically at work. And that could be actually good for democracy, right? That we're seeing that the other side is in a bunch of, I don't know,
1: awful people. I think right now we're in a climate where everyone, no matter where you are politically, those on one side think the other side sucks, and that's a real problem.
0: That's right.
1: Well, Reuben Hurst is a management professor at the University of Maryland. Reuben, this has been a great conversation. Thanks for being on the show.
0: Thanks so much, David, for having me. I really appreciate it.
1: Coming up, there's a crisis in schools. AI can write the essay, fake the homework, maybe even pass the class. So what is left for universities to teach in this age?
2: Keep your feed interesting. 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It's the best way to keep David humble in the comments. This is The Last Show with David Cooper.
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1: For students, AI can now do their assignments, offload almost all their thinking. And maybe the real way at looking at this problem isn't how to prevent students from using it. It's educating students who actually care about the work before they can get a robot to do it. I'm here with Peter Seebon, a professor at the University of Melbourne, and Sally Mail, an engineering professor at Curtin University, both in Australia. Peter, first off, welcome to you.
2: Thank you.
1: And Sally, welcome to you as well.
3: Thank you, David.
1: So when people who like aren't in the university racket right now hear about AI in the classroom, their mind immediately goes to cheating. But my understanding of your argument, both of you, is that cheating is not really like the disease. It's more a symptom. What do you think universities are doing wrong when it comes to AI these days?
3: Cheating is, as you say, it's a symptom. It's something that is a very natural response for students because generative AI can do almost anything we are setting up for the students to do to help them to learn and or to assess them. And of course, like any person, they'll take shortcuts if there are shortcuts, and there are shortcuts that generative AI is providing. But if they take those shortcuts, they won't necessarily learn, as you said. And so we think that rather than getting into an arms race with generative AI, which is what a lot of universities are doing, where they're focusing on cheating, which is just futile because it's getting harder and harder. The generative AI is becoming more and more reliable and capable of doing almost anything. And the tech that students are using, such as button cameras on their lapels photographing exam papers and then earplugs telling them what to write on their exam papers, those things are just going to continue to make it impossible to win in that arms race. So we don't think that's a solution, and we don't think that's really getting to the problem, as you said. We feel that it's about intrinsic motivation for the students, because it's the approach that the students take to using AI. There's not actually anything wrong with using generative AI if the generative AI is used in a way so that the students learn with using generative AI instead of offloading the opportunity to learn, as you said. And we feel that it's about intrinsic motivation for the students so that they approach how they use the generative AI appropriately. And to get the students to do that, students need to be approaching their studies in a particular way that we feel we can support them to achieve.
1: That all sounds fine and well, but I remember being that age, you know, going to in my undergrad, and I didn't have a much intrinsic motivation myself. Like, how do we find students that are intrinsically motivated where they have the option to use large language models to do the work, but they don't want to? They want to learn from themselves.
2: David, did your parents make you learn a musical instrument?
1: They did. And all I wanted to do was quit. And then when I was 14, I begged my mom to let me take lessons again on my own terms. And I got a lot of joy from it.
2: Okay. And that's exactly the thing. That captures it perfectly. But if you have a kid who you say they have to learn the piano or the violin or some other source of agony for the family and the neighbors, and you try to make them practice, it doesn't work. You can try to bribe them, it's not going to work. They're only going to practice the piano if they decide that they really want to learn. And if they have a secret button so they can pretend to practice and you can't tell the difference, it makes it even worse. And that's what AI does. So you have two choices as a parent. Either you get the kid like you to decide that he wants to be a rock star, and so he actually will start to get pleasure out of it because he is intrinsically motivated, really, really wants to do it. Or in the short term, you make it so that the thing that they find unpleasant offers other benefits that make it worthwhile. So, you know, you might want to be in the school ensemble so you can make friends or so you can show off to your parents, or you might want to learn songs that you like to sing or things. And then along the way, you'll want to practice to do that, and then you'll start to enjoy learning to play the instrument a bit more. And those are the two basic strategies that universities are going to have at their disposal. They're going to have to move to away from this competitive arms race with their students to a new world where it's very much about teaching the students to value what they're being taught so they don't want to lose the AI, even though it's easier, And in the shorter term, and that's called transformative learning. And in the longer term, ways of thinking about the world so that they see it as being valuable.
4: I love that, and it sounds lovely, but I'm trying to think about it in the context of how universities work now, why kids go, the expectations from parents, job market, all that stuff. And how would it work in practice?
2: Can I tell you about a subject that I've taught where we achieved this?
4: And
2: that
4: sure.
2: Was, what inspired this subject? So I was hired by the university to make our engineering graduates more employable. And the problem is that to become employable, they have to understand things like business and how to work with other people and how to be nice. And they wanted to do, and that the world is a world where problems don't have fixed answers. And they've come from a world where it's like, solve the problem, get the right answer, and prove to the instructor that you know what they want you to know. So what we did is, instead of saying, you know, this is how you work in a team, this is how you do this, this is how you do that, we gave them a really exciting innovation problem to work on with the company. So they were sort of thought it was an interesting thing to want to do in the short term. And then we spent a lot of the semester teaching them to think like graduate engineers, not like students, right? To think about learning how to learn, think about creating value for other people, thinking about creating value with other people rather than by yourself, that sort of stuff. And lo and behold, wrapped up like that, we were able to teach them the professional skills they needed, get them the jobs that they wanted, and get them performing better in those jobs.
4: So is the idea here education should teach students how to think like a certain professional rather than like do math problems, you know, do engineering sketches on a page, but rather think like how engineers work in a workplace? Is that the shift, as I understand it?
3: That is part of the shift, whatever it is that the student would like to become as a graduate, is changing their identity. We say very clearly and have found in our research, it's not that students come in with no identity, of course, but they come in with a particular identity. So, for example, in engineering, many of the students have come into engineering because they have very strong prowess around their technical expertise, and that's become a very clear part of their identity and often why they were encouraged or they've chosen to study engineering. But engineering is not all about calculations, as Peter said. Engineering is about working with people and doing things for people. And if we're trying to teach them about things that are not just calculations, we need the students to be interested in studying those things. So we need them to have perceptions of themselves as of possible future selves as engineers. And for that, they need to have a realistic understanding of what engineers do, and then be able to see some aspect of that that's appealing to them and see the relevance of their studies to that.
4: Most professors, professionals who work at universities, when I talk about AI with them, the main thing they want to say is how to prevent the plagiarism, how to stop it. You've given me such an interesting lens to attack this problem with. Is there any other things that you think that educators are getting wrong about this, that in the future things will be a lot different because there's no option but for things to be different because of the tools that large language models give people to write papers, you know, answer questions, things like this?
2: One of the places where universities are struggling is that we don't know terribly well how the professions that students are going into are going to change and how to educate for that. So, you know, it's not only that the machine can do the technical calculations for the students, but they're also going to be doing the technical calculations for the professional. And so, you know, there's been this problem in education, you know, if knowledge is expanding infinitely and the syllabus is confined, then we've been cramming more and more knowledge in, and maybe we won't have to have as much knowledge in the syllabus in the future.
4: Peter Seebohn is a professor at the University of Melbourne, and Sally Mail is a professor in engineering at Curtin University, both in Australia. Sally, I've enjoyed the chat. Thanks for being on the show.
3: Thanks, David.
4: And Peter, thanks to you as well.
2: Thank you.
4: Up next, romantic cheating. People have strong opinions about it, but could it make your relationship stronger? A new study says maybe. I'm David Cooper. This is The Last Show.
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4: Romantic cheating, a controversial subject. A lot of people will say that if their partner were to cheat, it would be one of the biggest deal breakers they can imagine. But if that's true, why do so many couples stay together afterward? And why do some actually say their relationships get better and stronger after healing from infidelity? Let us discuss that with Dr. Kathy Nickerson, a psychologist who specializes in affair recovery. Kathy, welcome to the show.
21: Hi, David. Thank you so much.
4: So this is kind of a taboo subject. When I bring up cheating and recovering from it and whether it's acceptable, whether a relationship can move on from it at a dinner party,
21: yeah,
4: all of a sudden I'm in the middle of an argument. People have very different opinions on this topic, don't they?
21: They do. They sure do. Yeah. I mean, when I talk about it, people look at me and say, what? You do what? And you specialize in what? But the funny thing is that most people do recover from affairs and most people do reconcile. They just never talk about it. So there's this myth out there in the universe that cheating is a deal breaker in all relationships. And that's not true. So I really wanted to bust that myth and do some research to show it isn't true.
4: Why are people so uncomfortable with the idea that a relationship might possibly survive after an affair? We're not saying affairs are good.
21: Right.
4: They're a cruddy thing to do.
21: Totally.
4: But why are people uncomfortable with that fact? Why does that fact draw such a, I don't know, polarizing response from people?
21: Yeah, I think it's because it challenges the idea of true love. We have this very fixed idea that if you love someone, you could never, ever cheat. And I've seen time and time again that that isn't true. You can love someone and still act in some really hurtful, horrible ways. And so people assume that cheating means something that it doesn't. Cheating is really just a big, giant painkiller. And it's not a statement really on the love somebody has for their partner.
4: And you're not just saying this. You've done studies on this.
21: Yeah.
4: Why do people say they cheat when they also say they love their partner?
21: Yeah. Well, to give you a number, we recently did one of the largest infidelity studies ever done. We talked to over 5,000 people and we included people who cheated and people who, experienced the betrayal. And when we ask the people who cheated, did you regret the affair? Most of them did. Did you love your affair partner? No. Over 80% said that the affair was a painkiller for them. And that was surprising that they recognize now that this was something they were doing to cope when life got incredibly overwhelming for them.
4: I mean, that tracks. When people are low in life, they, seek affection, seek validation anywhere they can find it. When you're feeling like garbage, you're grasping at straws.
21: Yeah.
4: This explains why people cheat in some cases, to me at least.
21: Totally. Right. It's the same thing with, why do people suddenly start drinking a lot? Why do people start, using drugs? If you're in enough pain, you'll take whatever painkiller is kind of available to you to alleviate the pain that you're in, the emotional pain.
4: Now, people who have cheated, is it often like they're sitting at home thinking, oh, I'm going to cheat on my partner. I better start looking for someone, getting closer to people with the intention of cheating? Or is it more like spur of the moment? You're off on a work trip, you're at a bar, someone at a bar flirts with you, and you make the decision in a split second.
21: Yeah, for the vast majority of people, they have kind of an avoidant attachment style. So that means they want to avoid conflict, they want to avoid feeling their feelings, they want to avoid talking about their feelings. So they have just been shoving all their feelings down and suffering for a long time. And then they will be often at the workplace or talking to a neighbor or a friend of a friend, and they'll suddenly start talking about how much pain they're in. And then the person responds and says, oh, I can really relate. And that's, that's so awful. And that attention, that, release of talking about the feelings, the validation is like water to somebody that's been walking through a desert for 100 years. They just love that and they crave it and seek it out. So it starts very, casually. And then there's, oh, let's talk more later. And then there's, let's exchange phone numbers in case we have questions. Let's text each other. And then it goes from there. Then it's, let's have lunch. And then it's, oh, okay, let's go here after work today. And then, the next things tend to happen.
4: Now, if the mainstream narrative is that cheaters are unhappy in the relationship all along and they want out, or another narrative you might see in TV and movies is that this person's just a bad, terrible person. If these are the narratives that we commonly accept,
21: yeah,
4: what do the narratives actually look like? How would you boil this all down for me?
21: Yeah, I mean, I really push back whenever anybody says, oh, cheaters are just horrible people. They have awful characters. They have a big character defect. No. I mean, several different research studies that have been done historically have shown us that our judgment our character, our morality is more flexible than we'd like to admit. When we're in enough emotional pain and the situation seems dire enough, we're going to choose anything that makes that situation better. Now, I'm never, ever justifying affairs. They're always the wrong thing. They're always, a lousy choice. I would tell everyone, never, ever have an affair. But what I can tell you is so many of the people who do cheat, cheat once and then don't cheat again. Most people think that's not true, but our research and several other studies have found that about 60% of the time, people only cheat once. Now, I wish that was like 99%, but, or let's just have 100. I wish that number was higher, but it's kind of encouraging to me as a therapist to know, okay, some people do this and then realize, oh, I never want to do this again. This was a very complicated, very painful painkiller that I chose, and this is not who I want to be.
4: Why do you think some people classify recovering from cheating as a not possible thing? For example, if their partner fell into alcoholism, they might try to work mm-hmm. through that with them. If their partner, lost their job or had some mental health struggles, they would work through that with them. If a partner got in a horrible fight with a friend and it was the partner's fault, if life trouble comes along, a lot of couples say they'll work through it. But if this one particular life trouble comes along, cheating, a lot of people say, no, I would immediately leave. That's a deal breaker. Why do you think we have such a hard line on this?
21: I think it just feels so deeply and profoundly destructive to the foundation of the relationship. And in all honesty, it is, right? Like, we assume that fidelity, like being faithful, is the bare minimum requirement of this committed relationship. So if you break that, then everything else must be lost. And I think, it's very common for people to say, if somebody ever cheated on me, I would never go back with them. And I understand, and everybody should do what's right for them. But when you find yourself in that moment, you realize, oh, this is so much more complicated and so much bigger than I thought it was. And you're in this horrible spot of, I love the person who did this to me, right? And I hate this person who did this to me. And it's not an easy decision to make about whether to stay or go. So, and it's so extraordinarily painful. In fact, I have had some trauma veterans who experienced trauma come back and tell me, oh, I would pick the PTSD I had from war over the PTSD I had from the betrayal any day. This was far worse. It's extraordinarily painful.
4: But it's something that, even though people say that they have a hard line on it, many couples will work through or attempt to work through, isn't it?
21: Yeah. Most people do. Most people want to reconcile, and the people who want to reconcile succeed. So that was, in fact, one of the things we were really looking at. In our research paper, we were trying to figure out, well, what makes somebody likely to reconcile and what's the pathway to reconciliation? And we found that people who want to reconcile, almost 80% succeeded in reconciling. So that's pretty awesome.
4: It is pretty awesome. And I want to talk about how couples can work through infidelity and what some of the strongest predictors of that relationship staying together with Dr. Kathy Nickerson after the break. Check out her book, The Courage to Stay, How to Heal from an Affair and Save Your Marriage. Kathy is a psychologist who specializes in affair recovery. When we come back, just that. What predicts success of a couple staying together after an affair?

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0: That I never knew that feeling? It happens every few minutes here. 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
13: People have strong opinions about what should happen to a relationship after one partner cheats. But the fact is, many people stay in them. Many people work through cheating. And we're talking about how to do that based on a recent study that digs just into that. We are here with Dr. Kathy Nickerson, a psychologist who specializes in affair recovery. Kathy, welcome back to the show.
9: Thank you so much, David. Great to be back with you.
13: So we talked a lot about what people's opinions are around cheating, but I want to dig into what actually happens when a partner cheats and I suppose gets caught.
9: Mm-hmm.
13: Couples don't always immediately break up.
9: No.
13: Some try to work through it. And I'm curious what happens at that stage.
9: Okay. So that is like the nuclear bomb just went off stage. That is a horrible, horrible moment. So in that moment, you know, the person who was betrayed feels like their world has just disintegrated in front of them and they're, you know, overcome with shock and horror. And then the person who strayed is really scared, right? So their painkiller, right, is now going to be going out the window. They still have the original pain they had before that was never dealt with. And now they've got this whole new pain, right, which is, oh, my partner now knows about this, is incredibly angry at me, understandably so. And I am in a deeper pit than I ever realized. How am I going to get out of this? How am I going to cope with this? What am I going to do? So it's a truly, truly awful moment.
13: Is it just going to a therapist? I mean, that's what people always say, go to couples therapy. But is that the strongest predictor of success if a couple goes into therapy after something like this? Or are there better predictors?
9: Yeah. Such a great question. Most people would probably think, pick up the phone, call a couples counselor. And you certainly could do that, but I wouldn't recommend that. As a couples counselor, I wouldn't recommend that. I would encourage both people to reach out to an individual therapist if they wanted to go to therapy, or to just take a minute, focus on kind of getting through the weekend, getting through the horror that happened to you, and then grabbing, you know, a great self-help book, getting online and starting to learn a little bit more, taking some time to choose the course you want to go to heal. Because there are some very specific things that really make a difference in healing. And if you rush too much, you might end up in the wrong spot.
13: And what are some of those things? There's one finding that I find so fascinating. It's when you seek support from your friends and family as the betrayed person. But we'll get to that in a second. What are some of the things you're talking about?
9: Well, so really critical things are, you know, for the straying partner to basically come clean and tell the truth about what happened. It's way better if you get it all out rather than trickling the truth out. But a lot of people are scared to do this. It's incredibly important that the person who strayed provides a lot of reassurance to the betrayed partner. That was one of the top findings of our paper, is that reassurance and saying things like, I do love you. I know I acted in ways that show I don't love you, but I want this. I want you. I want to do anything I can to make this better. That's critical. We need to provide lots of validation. So when I say we, I mean the person who strayed. And validation is where people struggle a lot. Validation is pointing out why your partner's feelings are valid, looking at it through their eyes. Doesn't mean right, but it means, you know, what is your partner saying that makes sense to you? And saying that back to them, like, honey, I completely understand why you can't trust me. I've lied to you for months. I acted in ways that show you can't trust me. I spent money from our account on someone else. I totally get why you feel this way. Doing that, and actually probably saying a couple sentences of validation, is hugely helpful. And ending the affair, of course, and having no more contact with the affair partner.
13: That one seems pretty obvious. Cutting off the affairee, I guess, is who you're cutting off.
9: Yeah. Yes. You'd be surprised. That's not always as obvious as we'd like it to be, but yeah.
13: Yeah. And it can be complicated. Like, what if it's a coworker and you got to work with this individual every
9: right.
13: day? But what I'm hearing is partners who tell the truth, the whole truth, nothing but the truth. They show affection. They show validation. And then they cut off the affair partner. Those ones are most likely to succeed in working through this?
9: Yes, absolutely. So that, and also it's very important for the person who strayed to do some deep work and figure out, why did they choose this painkiller? What was underneath this choice for them? And then let's learn some new coping strategies. Let's learn some new communication strategies. Let's learn to deal with the root causes of why we got into this mess.
13: Let's get to this surprising finding that seems really counterintuitive to me.
9: Okay.
13: If I were to be cheated on, the first people I would seek support from is like my brother, my best friend, my network, my family. I would seek counsel from them.
9: Yeah.
13: But correct me if I'm wrong. You found that might not be a great idea, or at least people who do that are less likely to reconcile with the person who betrayed them.
8: Yeah.
13: Maybe this actually makes sense, though, but give me your take on it before I try to make sense of it myself.
8: Yeah, it's kind of a wild finding. So we found that there was a negative correlation between people who sought counsel from their family and friends and reconciliation. So that means you're, you know, it maybe is going to hurt your reconciliation effort. But a couple kind of qualifiers to that. The people, the vast majority of the people who took our study were people who were very early on in their affair recovery journey, and they're in so much extraordinary pain that I think when they went to their family and friends and talked about what happened, you know, the family and friends love them. They just want them out of pain. So they were probably saying things like, you know what, maybe you should just leave. Maybe it's not worth it. If you're this upset, let's just get you out of here. And I get that when someone you love is crumbling in front of you, you want to do anything to rescue them.
13: My take is kind of like this. You know, if my friend Jane gets cheated on by her partner, John, I love Jane. I never really cared about John. It's just a boyfriend. I want to see her heal. I want to see her be well. And I'm like, why did this awful person do this awful thing? But Jane loves John. Jane's more likely to forgive him than I am, because all I really know is, hey, he cheated on my friend. And so maybe in seeking support in me, I'll just validate the very negative and convince the person not to retry or try to reconcile.
8: Yeah.
13: But at the same side of that, you still want to get support from your friends and family. So I don't know what to do here.
8: Totally. I think people should, and it's so understandable, right? I think people should absolutely get support from their family and friends. And I would tell you, I would tell anybody, right? Just like pick one very trusted friend to talk to about this. Someone that you think can see both sides of the situation and is not going to push you to make a decision. Because if we push people to make a decision too early, they're often really scared. And when we're scared, we're just going to go in the direction of absolute safety. It's not a very nuanced choice. So pick one person to tell about your story and get the support you need. And then sort of recognize that people, you know, are prone to giving advice and nudging when they think they should. So if the person you're confiding in, family or friends, is pushing you too much, just tell them, okay, thank you. Thank you for loving me. I'm going to stop sharing as much now and just work with my therapist, but love you, right? Something like that.
13: All right. Before the break, we were chatting, and a lot of people think this phrase is true. Once a cheater, always a cheater. But the research suggests that may not be true in many cases.
8: Yeah.
13: So knowing that, if someone listening on the show today has discovered an affair in their life or is aware of one in their immediate circle, and the person who was cheated on feels like their relationship is over, what would you recommend they do if they want to at least try to heal from it?
8: Yeah, I would tell them you absolutely can, that most people who want to reconcile succeed. Just don't give up. Look for resources, educate yourself, follow creators who resonate with you. You can absolutely heal from this.
13: And perhaps relatedly, you can check out Kathy's book, The Courage to Stay, How to Heal from an Affair and Save Your Marriage, available wherever books are sold. Dr. Kathy Nickerson is a psychologist who specializes in affair recovery. Kathy, this has been a delightful chat. Thanks for coming on the show and sharing some kind of surprising stuff with me.
8: Yes, it's my great pleasure. I love it.
13: That's a wrap on the show. Don't forget to give us a follow on social media, where we post video clips of the interviews on this show. Our handle is lastshow.pizza on most platforms. That's lastshow.pizza.
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6: Growing wildfire danger. How communities are on edge this morning as wildfires in the Fraser Canyon destroy a number of properties. Good morning, everyone. Thanks for joining us. An Amber Alert, first issued in Alberta, has been expanded into all of BC after the abducted child was seen in this province. 6-year-old Lanakai Morrison was abducted Tuesday from Beaver Lodge, Alberta, near the Alberta-BC border. He was last seen in Fort St. John on July 9th at about 9:30 a.m. He has a slight build, long, light brown hair, and brown eyes. One suspect is the child's mother, 35-year-old Krista Morrison. She's 5'8" with long, dark brown hair and brown eyes. She may be traveling with the other suspect, 35-year-old Daniel Ludwig. He's 5'11" with a large build, shaved head, and brown eyes. They may also be traveling with a 4-year-old, Carl Morrison. The suspects are believed to be driving a 2006 red Ford F-350 with the Alberta license plate CXW8820 and traveling through northern BC and possibly the Northwest Territories or Yukon.
1: If you see them, you're asked not to approach them and call 911. Growing wildfires continue to threaten residents and property in the Fraser Canyon this morning. The Brunswick Complex fires flaring up, tearing through the forest and burning ever closer to Boston Bar. The Ainslie Creek fire has grown to over 15,500 hectares, and the Brunswick Creek fire across the river now at 2,600 hectares. Wildfire crews are throwing everything at the out-of-control blaze that's already destroyed a number of homes. Among the hardest hit is Blue Lake Resort. The driveway now lined with destruction, trees are down, and debris is scattered everywhere.
2: This was my home that I lived with my wife. As far as sleeping, you can't sleep anyways, because every time, you know, everything comes to your head, and you're just thinking of this little thing, that little thing. Oh, that one is gone too. Oh my God. Yeah, this is how it is. But spirit is up.
4: That was all sprinkled. They had sprinklers all the way around there and didn't matter.
1: The fires have forced new evacuations across the Fraser Canyon. Officials still don't know exactly how many structures have been lost so far. Well, there's a new development in the investigation into a deadly fishing tragedy near Roberts Bank. Transport Canada has now ordered the detention of a boat operated by a charter operation whose other boat sank last month, leaving one person dead and six missing and presumed drowned. The order says the boat is being detained for violations or safety deficiencies, including being a pleasure craft operated as a commercial passenger vessel and not being registered or marked properly. The man convicted of killing two people, including an innocent teenager, will spend at least the next 13 years in prison before he'll be eligible to apply for parole. Kane Carter was convicted of two counts of second-degree murder in the January 28 shooting in Vancouver. 15-year-old Alfred Wong was riding the backseat of his parents' car when he was struck and killed by a stray bullet. Gangster Kevin Whiteside was also killed. Carter received an automatic life sentence with no chance of parole for 17 years.
5: It doesn't feel quite like closure, but it's a step in the process, and we're just thankful that through the system that the city will be safer, and we just want to make it clear that we don't believe that gun violence and especially illegal gun possessions in the city are acceptable at all, and we're happy that today we've taken a step in the right direction for that.
1: With credit for time served, Carter will be eligible to apply for parole in just under 13 years. Three BC men arrested earlier this week as part of an operation targeting alleged organized crime groups were in court on Thursday. Jaskaran Bangri, Ravinder Danda, and Gurtej Smag are applying for bail, although no decisions were made by the end of Thursday. They're facing multiple drug-related charges in the U.S. While they were in court, BC's Director of Civil Forfeiture moved quickly to seize assets related to the investigation, including a home in West Vancouver and two in Surrey.
10: We have been undertaking a real coordinated effort with law enforcement partners across the province, across Canada, and internationally to target organized crime groups causing such harm in our communities. Civil forfeiture is one critical tool that the province uses to go after the proceeds of crime and to really send a message to criminals that their BC is not open for business, and we will pursue you and your assets and hold you to account.
1: All three defendants are due back in court today. A Castlegar man being treated for cancer is getting the opportunity to try a new drug that may give him a second chance. 33-year-old Colton Simpson has been diagnosed with stage 4 colon cancer. He's been undergoing chemotherapy since January 2025, but is no longer responding to it. His oncologist recommended an oral medication called ducatinib, which could treat his HER2 mutation. The drug costs more than $15,000 a month. Health Canada has approved ducatinib for breast cancer treatment, but not for colon cancer treatment. And Simpson's oncologist told the family to prepare to pay for it themselves.
21: To me, it feels like it's just a loophole to not cover it for us. Like,
0: I mean, if it works for something, why would it not just immediately, okay, mm-hmm. you got a stamp of approval. I don't know if they need more data or what, but regardless of that, to get that data, you got to have people using it. But then to deny funding and then have the cost so high for it, how are you supposed to get that?
1: The family has now learned pharmaceutical giant Pfizer will cover the cost of the drug after the oncologist applied for a grant. The family says although it is great news for them, they are still concerned about others. BC nurses are escalating their job action with picket lines now in Surrey. Members of the BC Nurses Union were picketing outside Surrey Memorial Hospital and the nearby Jim Pattison Outpatient Care and Surgery Center on Thursday. The BCNU says bargaining has reached another impasse, arguing health employers that don't have the government mandate needed to negotiate the contract nurses are seeking. The union is now calling on the provincial government to step in.
8: End of the day, like, there's no point in keep frustrating the parties. We need to take a step back. And so that is in part why we're escalating our job action. And so that's where we're at. I believe it's about time government gets involved. And so we do call on the Premier, the Health Minister.
1: The province says it is hopeful both sides will return to the bargaining table. The union says enough nurses remain on the job to meet essential service requirements, while those not needed are on the picket lines. As a result, it says the disruptions to non-urgent care are inevitable. All right, 5:08 after a couple days off. Caitlin is back, filling in for Mark weather duties. Good morning, Yellow Spider.
9: Good morning, yes. This way. There yeah, we go.
1: There you go.
9: It's just chilling. It's yeah. enjoying life. Sun is, well, at this. It's definitely getting light out there. As we look towards this is from the Pan Pacific Hotel. We've got two ships in already, so it's going to be a busy day. Looks like we've got a Royal Caribbean and not exactly sure what that one is, but that's just from my cruise ship years. All right, we're sitting at 15 degrees right now. You can see most 16. It just jumped up to 16 degrees, so pretty mild to start this Friday morning. And we can see we are starting with cloud. There was a little bit of showers on my way in, and there is that 30% chance of showers early this morning, so we might have already seen it, but just keep that in mind. A bit of a balmy one for most of the province. Like I mentioned, Vancouver sitting at 16 degrees, Kelowna at 14, Revelstoke 15 as well. Up north, a little bit cooler, Smithers sitting at 8 degrees, and Terrace at 9. The plan for today is something like this. So starting off with some clouds, maybe some sunshine later into the afternoon, getting up to a high about 22 degrees, so not as warm as it's been, but certainly still very comfortable out there. So you can see from the last couple of hours, we did have some scattered showers kind of hanging around Vancouver, nothing really crazy, but there is a chance for that this morning, tomorrow, and also for Sunday as well. Now, keep in mind, we do have some weather alerts because of the smoke, so we do have a yellow warning, air quality control, and that is for the South Thompson, so those areas in yellow. And then there's actually an orange warning as well, and that's a level higher than yellow, and that's including the Fraser Canyon and even south with Lytton. So when you see the smoke, please stay indoors and try not to go outside and do any strenuous activities. Here's the 5-day forecast, so a couple of showers for this morning, even tomorrow as well on Sunday, and bright and warm again as we start the work week. Jason?
1: Thanks, Caitlin, for your forecast. Coming up next, conflict escalating once again in the Middle East. How more strikes are being carried out by the U.S. and Iran. Global's Jackson Prosco is in Washington with the very latest when we come back.
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3: Overnight road work is done at the Queensboro Bridge, but you will have to watch out for expansion joint covers southbound as you go over them. They're like large speed bumps. Highway 1 overnight road work is complete between Glover Road and 264th. All the lanes have reopened. It's a little bit slow westbound, though, through that stretch, and you are steady over the Portman Bridge. Over the Alex Fraser Bridge, kind of flow is in, and you're steady both ways. Need to buy or renew your car insurance? 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In the CKNW Traffic Center, I'm Amber Belzer.
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0: up. Now to the Canadian dollar, and that is up this morning. So is the pound. Euro is down. The U.S.-Iran ceasefire is over, and hostilities have now escalated even further after Israel shares some intelligence that suggests Iran may be plotting to assassinate Donald Trump. Our Washington Bureau Chief Jackson Prosco joins us now with more on this. Good morning, Jackson. So what has been Trump's reaction been to this latest development?
1: Well, Jason, that news came out after the NATO summit, but it probably explains a lot of the president's behavior at the summit. You heard Trump say that the ceasefire was dead and then go on to say that the Iranians were scum. And he said that time and time again. And this was, of course, after weeks of praising the Iranians in the lead up to signing that MOU. So it really does seem that this may have shaped the president's decision to scrap the ceasefire, to strike back harder, and to perhaps not be so wary about re-engaging with Iran. That said, he still does maintain that he thinks a deal is possible, and he's certainly not headed down the path to full conflict, at least not yet. But certainly, this has left the Iran ceasefire deal on very, very shaky ground.
0: Now, Jackson, huge crowds packed the streets of Tehran as Iran's supreme leader was buried Thursday. Many large banners had slogans about killing Trump. Has this impacted peace talks or even spurred any further attacks?
1: You know, one of the things that we've seen here in the past 48 hours is that the U.S. Launched nearly 200 attacks on sites across Iran, specifically around the Strait of Hormuz. Of course, that seems to have been triggered by Iranian attacks on ships in the strait. And we've seen this sort of back and forth tit for tat, but then it all sort of stopped. And so I think as we've seen time and time again with this conflict, rhetoric is one thing, action is another. And sometimes the two sides just have to sort of have these little tit for tat moments, but that doesn't necessarily things that mean that we are returning to full conflict.
0: And finally, Jackson, there's also new security questions about Trump's new Air Force One. What are you hearing about that?
1: Right. And that assassination plot we talked about earlier may be the reason why Trump chose to depart the NATO summit in Turkey on the old Air Force One and then switch to the new bridge aircraft that donated Qatari jet in the United Kingdom. Essentially, it seems that that Qatari jet, they rushed the reconfiguration to make it an Air Force One at the president's request. It does not have many of the defensive capabilities that the old Air Force One has, including the ability to detect and deflect incoming missile attacks. And without that, it seems that the security risk of traveling to a country, Turkey, right next door to an active war zone in Iran, was just too great for Trump to take the new aircraft. Certainly, it's going to raise questions about why taxpayers spent hundreds of millions of dollars retrofitting that donated jet if it is, in fact, not safe enough to be used to carry the president internationally.
0: Jackson Prosco reporting from Washington, D.C. for us this morning. Thanks, Jackson. Have a great weekend.
1: Thank you.
0: Eight men have been indicted on murder and terrorism conspiracy charges for their alleged roles in a thwarted drone and sniper attack on the UFC cage fighting show staged at the White House in June. The indictment was returned in Ohio on Thursday. It accuses all eight men of taking part in two separate conspiracies. The FBI alleged the plot called for explosive-laden drones to strike the north side of the White House with the goal of funneling attendees toward an exit where snipers would open fire on fleeing politicians and others. The indictment says the plot began in May when the group started amassing money, firearms, ammunition, body armor, explosives, drones, and other items. The Transportation Safety Board of Canada is investigating after a flight arriving from Los Angeles veered off the runway at Montreal Trudeau International Airport Thursday afternoon. Air Canada says flight AC-774, operated by a Boeing 737 MAX, exited the taxiway at about 4 p.m. The airport says its north runway was closed to ensure the safe evacuations, passengers, and it warned of possible delays because of the incident. Shortly before 8 p.m., Air Canada confirmed all passengers and crew members had disembarked. The airline says no injuries were reported. Still to come on Global News Morning, the rare marine encounters in B.C. waters.
2: It was behaving also very, very differently than a Pacific white-sided dolphin would.
0: What researchers make of two separate sightings of dolphins. It's coming up next.
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3: You're moving steady on Highway 1 from the Fraser Valley through the construction zone in Langley, where all lanes are open after road work is complete overnight. And then you're looking good across the Portman Bridge into Coquitlam. Still light for the Stalawasan Bridge. Highway 17 looks great from 176 West through Surrey. Alex Fraser Bridge has kind of flow in, and you're looking good on the approach. Queensborough Bridge is a little bit slow southbound as you go over expansion joint covers left over from overnight road work. Jumpstart is building soccer pitches across Canada so more kids can have places to play. Learn more at jumpstart.canadiantire.ca. In the CKNW Traffic Center, I'm Amber Belzer.
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13: 5:21 on a Friday, live shot of Falls Creek and the FIFA soccer ball. As soccer resumes after a one-day hiatus, today it's going to be Spain and Belgium at noon. Who are you cheering for that one?
14: That's a tough one. I don't know. I'm kind of just, you know, watching the game and seeing what happens.
13: Yeah, I'm kind of hoping Spain, but we'll see what happens.
14: Yeah, okay. I got my friend with me today, a little Sparky here.
13: Yeah.
14: Crawling up and just saying hello to everybody. So we're going to start today with kind of cloudy skies, and that's kind of what it's going to look like for the most of the morning. Sunshine will peak out maybe a little bit later into the afternoon, and not too bad. We are starting at 16 degrees this morning, and some light winds gusting from the east. This is what it looks like for most of the province, so not too bad. Kamloops at 18 degrees, Lytton at 19 degrees, up north Terrace is at 9, Smithers at 8. That looks like one of the coolest spots this morning through the province. We are expecting to see some showers. I know we had some earlier, about 3:30, kind of around then, and you can still see some spotty showers just making its way. Really nothing to write home about. I don't even know if you would need an umbrella. Yeah, we do have some air quality in effect here. Look at that yellow. So that's affecting the South Thompson, Lillooet, Kamloops, all the way to Golden and even towards Cranbrook. Now, there is an orange warning as well for air quality, and that includes the Fraser Canyon south, including Lytton. So the orange is actually a level above the yellow. So take note of that and stay indoors and try to protect yourself there. All right, so this is the next couple of days here for Metro Vancouver. So today, very similar to tomorrow as well, and Sunday too. You can see the temperature kind of in the same area. But Monday, Tuesday, we get back to sunshine and those warmer temperatures, 20 near the water, 25 through the valley, 24 near the water on Tuesday, 27 out through the valley, Jason.
13: All right, and of course, Caitlin, France beat Morocco yesterday. There was a game. There was no hiatus. There was a game yesterday. Thank you. Canadians who purchased beef products after 2015 could be in for a slice of a multi-million dollar settlement linked to an alleged price-fixing scheme. The proposed class action settlement, worth nearly $8 million, stems from allegations of price manipulation leading to higher costs for consumers. Price fixing is an anti-competitive agreement where businesses collude to set and maintain prices for certain goods and services. A similar bread price fixing class action involving companies like Loblaw resulted in $500 million in settlements and compensation for consumers who paid artificially higher prices. More rare marine animal sightings off the coast of BC to report. As Paul Johnson tells us, there have been two sightings of a species of dolphins that very rarely makes its way this far north.
15: You truly never know what you're going to see on this coast.
16: BC's whale and dolphin research community is excited about the recent sightings of these creatures. The long-beaked common dolphin. One spotted off the west coast of Vancouver Island July 3rd, the other in Knight Inlet July 4th.
15: They are not often in temperate waters, and their presence is believed to be related to warmer waters, and this year is an El Nino year.
16: This year's El Nino climate pattern in the Pacific is expected to bring warmer than usual water to BC's coast, which could be an explanation for why the long-beaked dolphins ended up here. They're not usually seen north of California. But when they show up, they're hard to miss.
15: Right away, your brain triggers with, whoa, wait, this is really different.
16: As seen in this video shot off the coast of California, long-beaked dolphins are exceptionally acrobatic, known to gather in large numbers and put on aerial displays. It was this kind of behavior that confirmed to the July 3rd observer that someone new was in town. And these are just the latest in a string of remarkable marine mammal sightings in BC waters this summer, which include a massive fin whale that was spotted near Souk, and then this shot of a rare and endangered North Pacific right whale. Those sightings less likely related to the water temperature situation, but all of them a thrill for the people who love and study whales and dolphins on our coast.
15: It's a delight to know that there is this unique species, and it does also have this element of solving a mystery to get these various puzzle pieces coming together to figure out how many we were even looking at.
16: Paul Johnson, Global News.
13: And stay with us. Today's top stories are coming up next with Sonia. An Amber Alert has been issued, but we know about the suspect this morning and missing child when we come back.
17: The world.
18: There's no limit to how far criminals will go to cover their tracks. But investigators will go even further to uncover the truth. I'm Nancy Hicks, a senior crime reporter for Global News. 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
3: We're looking good on Highway 1 from the Fraser Valley to the Portman Bridge. At the 232nd Street overpass, there is a bit of a lane shift. One lane goes on each side of the support for the overpass itself. Light volume for the Alex Fraser Bridge. Counterflow's in there. Still two lanes each way through the Massey Tunnel. Queensborough Bridge slows southbound as mentioned joint covers. And you're steady both ways for the Stalawasan Bridge. Mr. Lube Plus Tires is turning 50 to celebrate. They're offering 50% off Mr. Lube oil changes Friday through Sunday. Help celebrate. Visit your local Mr. Lube Plus Tires. In the CKNW Traffic Center, I'm Amber Belzer.
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25: Global News at 5:30. Good morning. I'm Darius Zargar. An Amber Alert first issued Wednesday in Alberta has now been expanded into all of BC after the abducted child was seen in the province.
19: This is an Amber Alert. Please listen carefully.
26: 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He was last seen in Fort St. John, B.C. on July 9th at approximately 9:30 a.m., believed to be traveling with his biological mother, Krista Morrison, and her partner, Daniel Ludwig. Ludwig is 35 years old, a white male, 5'11", with a large build, shaved head, and brown eyes. Also believed to be traveling is Carl Morrison, aged 4, also white. White, slight build, dirty long blonde hair, and brown eyes. It is believed they are driving in a 2006 red Ford F-350 with an Alberta license plate CXW8820. 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Call 911.
19: If you have any information concerning this Amber Alert, act now. Call 911.
25: Growing wildfires continue to threaten residents and property in the Fraser Canyon. The Brunswick complex fires flaring up, tearing through the forest and burning ever closer to Boston Bar. The Ainslie Creek fire growing to over 15,500 hectares and the Brunswick Creek fire across the river now at 2,600 hectares. Wildfire crews throwing everything at the out of control blaze that's already destroyed a number of homes. Among the hardest hit it is Blue Lake Resort. Here's operations manager Saeed Mansouri.
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25: Owner of Blue Lake Resort, Shane Finley.
28: They had sprinklers all the way around there and didn't matter. So I'm not going to have any criticism of wildfire. You know, I made the mistake of reading some comments online last night. You can shut your mouth. They did everything right here. They had sprinklers. They put themselves in harm's way. The pumps were running when the fire came through. It didn't matter.
25: The fires have forced new evacuations across the Fraser Canyon. Officials still don't know exactly how many structures have been lost so far. A man has been charged for allegedly wielding a chainsaw at people in Vancouver's West End.
29: VPD say the incident happened near Davie and Denman Streets around 7 p.m. Wednesday. The suspect was yelling obscenities near a coffee shop patio when he allegedly started an electric chainsaw and began walking towards bystanders. They ran off and no one was injured in the incident. Police say he was arrested minutes later at Beach Avenue and Burnaby Street. 67-year-old David Meadows is facing one count of possessing a weapon for a dangerous purpose. Jacob New, Global News.
25: BC nurses are announcing plans to expand job action following the breakdown of negotiations. The union says an impasse has been declared at the bargaining table. As a result, the union plans to expand picket lines over the next week to include more hospitals and healthcare centers across the province. It's also alleging its members have faced intimidation and threats of discipline from their employer for taking part in job action and refusing non-nursing duties. The Hospital Employers Association has denied the allegations, but the union says it has filed an unfair labor practice application with the BC Labor Relations Board. The union maintains essential services will remain in place during their job action. Global news time is 5:34. 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
3: We're still problem-free out there, and I hope it stays that way. Highway 1, as you make your way from the Fraser Valley to the Portman Bridge, there is a lane shift for Highway 1 at the 232nd Street overpass. One lane goes on each side of the support for the overpass itself, and I think that's slowing down traffic a little bit in the area. After that, you are looking good over the Portman Bridge. Still light for the major routes. Queensboro Bridge a little bit slow southbound as you go over expansion joint covers, and Maryhill Bypass a little bit slow westbound at the light at Broadway through the construction zone. 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In the CKW Traffic Center, I'm Amber Belzer.
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4: Good morning, happy Friday. I'm Caitlin Osansky in the Global Sky Tracker Weather Center. Mainly cloudy skies for this morning, even a 30% chance of showers. Wind from the southeast gusting throughout 20 kilometers an hour. We'll only see a high of 21 degrees. Mainly cloudy overnight. There's a 30% chance of showers throughout the overnight hours as well, and we'll see a low of 13 degrees.
25: Outside CKNW in downtown Vancouver, it's 17 degrees. 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I'm Darius Zargar.
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6: Good morning, everyone. Friday, you've made it through to the end of the week. It is July the 10th. I'm Simi Sarah, and welcome to the show. Love the little change in the weather that we've got going on here. Nice, mild temperatures. Looks like we're going to have more of that in store for us today. But let's get all those details with Daria Zargar from the Global Newsroom. Good morning, Daria.
25: Morning, Simi. How are you?
6: I'm so good. Thank you for asking. Are you enjoying this weather? Happy Friday to you, too. You enjoyed this weather?
25: I mean, it's good for the fires up in the interior. It is kind of cooler temperatures today. There's a 30% chance of showers throughout the morning. Windy, too. A high of 21. And then it's supposed to move to a mix of sun and cloud over the weekend. Pretty low as well. High of 20 and 21.
6: Okay. Now, not too bad at all. We'll take that, especially when we see what's happening elsewhere. But first up, let's talk about the big news of the morning. There's an Amber Alert in the news right now. What is that all about?
25: Yes, so it's 6-year-old Lanikai Morrison was abducted Tuesday from Beaver Lodge, Alberta, near the Alberta-BC border. He was last seen in Fort St. John on July 9th at about 9:30 a.m. He has a slight build, long, light brown hair and brown eyes. One suspect is the child's mother, 35-year-old Krista Morrison. She may be traveling with the other suspect, 35-year-old Daniel Ludwig. They may be traveling with 4-year-old Carl Morrison. The suspects are believed to be driving in a 2006 red Ford F-350 with the Alberta license plate CXW8820. If you do see them, you're asked not to approach and to call 911.
6: Okay, that is very important. Now, any questions or concerns about that, you can also just go to our website, cknw.com or globalnews.ca. There will be information there about the story. And of course, we will continue to update you on that Amber Alert situation this morning. Also, Daria mentioned, you mentioned the wildfire situation. What is that right now? Has this cooler temperature helped at all?
25: Well, unfortunately, those results can't be seen yet. Officials are expecting the fire to burn or to expand even further in the coming days due to the high winds. Deputy Incident Commander of the complex fire has been extreme fire behavior. They're seeing 50 to 72 kilometer winds. The Brunswick Creek fire is currently mapped at more than 2,600 hectares in size. And the Ainslie Creek fire is close to 15,500 hectares as of this morning. The fires also have destroyed multiple structures, including at the Blue Lake Resort. Here's operations manager Saeed Mansouri.
7: This was my home that I lived with my wife. As far as sleeping, you can't sleep anyways, because every time, you know, everything comes to your head, and you're just thinking of this little thing, that little thing. Oh, that one is gone too. Oh my God. Yeah, this is how it is. But spirit is up.
25: So he was one of those people who lost their home. There still is also evacuation orders and alerts across the Fraser Canyon. Highway 1 near Boston Bar was closed on Thursday also due to the fires.
6: Okay, so tough situation there for sure. We'll have more coverage of that throughout the morning, but you hope. And I know that the federal officials had a wildfire kind of press conference yesterday to update the season. And according to them, across the country, the season has not been as bad as previous years. But I do feel like, Daria, we should probably knock wood on that. Yes.
25: Yeah, they did say comparatively that it was relatively better. But in BC, that's not necessarily the case, as we can see.
6: Yes, still having some troubles elsewhere. Okay, so more to come on that. And also, what is Premier David Eby doing in Prince George today?
25: Yeah, he's set to make an announcement about improving care for people with overlapping mental health and substance use challenges. Prince George was one of the communities that was hardest hit by BC's toxic drug crisis. Businesses and residents have expressed frustration, paramedics receiving more than 1,500 overdose calls in the community last year. Now, in September, EB announced an involuntary care facility would be built in Prince George, but since then, the province has shared little information about the project. There's no budget, timeline, or site location as of so far.
6: Okay, so expecting some news on that. So there is a lot of serious stuff in the news this morning. So I'm really always interested when Daria can bring me something entertaining, which she has done. And if it involves chocolate, even better. You did it. Like, you knocked it out of the park with this, because I'm fascinated by the idea of smelling chocolate. So tell me, what is this study all about?
25: This one caught me off guard a little bit. I've never heard of this. Maybe I should try it. A new study by the Frontiers of Physiology says just smelling chocolate could boost your gym workout. Researchers found that sniffing dark chocolate curbed hunger and led their participants to do more repetitions of workouts. Now, they did a test on a group of men in their mid-20s. They gave them an odor sample, and they were not allowed to eat anything for 10 hours, which doesn't sound great.
6: That does not sound great.
25: After smelling the dark chocolate, the men performed 18 more repetitions of leg extensions.
6: So by smelling good chocolate, it made people want to exercise more?
25: Correct. Yes, just more repetitions of the workout.
6: That has not been my experience ever. Smelling chocolate. Really? Huh.
25: What is it that
6: Yeah, I guess so. What is it that motivates you? Like, when you're working out, what is it that motivates you?
25: That's a big question. I don't know if I have any motivation sometimes when I go to work out. It's just getting there. Getting there is half the battle. Then once you're there,
6: is very true, Daria. Getting there is just leaving the house or committing to it, I would imagine. That's probably the hardest part. It's not the actual workout. That's what I always found. Afterwards, you feel great. You're glad that you did it. But the actual starting the workout is the hardest part, isn't it?
25: Yeah, sometimes, I mean, I would, maybe this is showing my type A personality, but sometimes I would prep my outfit, so I would immediately change into it, and then at that point, you're already in the workout outfit, so you gotta go.
6: No, that's actually genius. You should be proud of that. So I didn't realize that you are a type A personality. For instance, if you're working this morning shift, do you lay out all your stuff the night before?
25: Yeah. So yeah, well, I guess I gave myself away.
8: I see Scott Shantz also nodding his head. So and Mark Stalling is not nodding his head. So he does not do this. So I think most people who work this kind of shift, they do have to be organized. And I do that. I lay out everything the night before. I worked with somebody years ago, also on a morning shift, who told me that he had it down to a science that he would, because he liked to have tea in the morning before he went to work. He mm-hmm. even had figured out the exact amount of the water to have in the kettle so that he could maximize his time, like absolutely be so efficient with his time that he didn't need to boil extra water for the kettle. And that I guess one of his daughters had found out about this, and to mess with his head after he went to bed, she would put more water in the kettle so that he couldn't figure out why his schedule was off.
25: I don't put water. I'm not boiling water in the morning, but I am pretty type A, I guess, with the folding the clothes. So maybe I'll get to that point.
8: Love it. I love that. Okay, I'm impressed. Daria, thank you so much for that.
25: Thanks, Emmy.
8: That's Daria Zarkar from the Global News Gym. See, those of us who get up at this hour, we've got our little tips and tricks and secrets, don't we? And if you've got some, let's hear them. Simi at cknw.com. And should mention that this morning, of course, the latest labor force survey numbers are out. They just got released from Statistics Canada. We will be talking with our Employment and Jobs Minister, Ravi Kailan, about that coming up later on in the show. But the number for BC has actually improved, where the unemployment rate sat at 6.5%. in the month of June, so that was last month, and actually went down by 0.03%. Now that is better news for BC than we saw in recent months before that, and comparatively, BC is not bad. 6.5% is our rate here, 7% next door in Alberta, where the rate actually ticked up 0.4%. It's 7% in Ontario, where it stayed about the same. So yeah, we'll talk about what changed for BC. Youth employment, it turns out, had a big impact last month, and we will be breaking some of those numbers down for you coming up on the show this morning. But there was, I guess, more youths in the job market, obviously, because of the time of year, but they also did manage to find more work because there was so much concern about the youth unemployment rate. So we'll break some of those numbers down for you coming up. But first off, there are a couple of stories that really caught my attention this morning. I'll tell you what they are coming up next, but first we're going to check your traffic.
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8: Let's take a look at the traffic out there. Here's Amber Belzer.
3: Your commute looks pretty nice this morning. No issues on the go. Volume is fairly light overall. In Langley, though, Highway 1 westbound reduced to one lane at 248th Street due to construction. There's a lane shift at the 232nd Street overpass, one lane going on each side of the overpass supports. And if you know someone heading to the SkyTrain this morning, the Expo line is running a single track between Columbia Station and Scott Road due to a track issue. Mr. Lou Plus Tires is turning 50. 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In the CKNW Traffic Center, I'm Amber Belzer.
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8: Got some fun stuff going on the show for you today. One, Friday, we will play the Name That News quiz. And we've just had this most amazing prize package all throughout the World Cup. It continues today because if you win the Name That News quiz, then you are going to win a Don Chendo complete family taco kit, including your choice of beef, pork, tortillas. 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You can find out more about Western Canada's number one Mexican food wholesaler at donchendo.com. They also have a retail store that you can go to, two of them, one in Burnaby, one on Granville Street here in Vancouver. You should check it out. So the Don Chendo prize pack worth $200 is up for grabs today on the Name That News quiz. I am giving you lots of notice here to brush up on things that happened in the news this week because we'll need two contestants for that. That is coming up later this morning. We also have this other great giveaway today. This event sounds like so much fun. It is the Long, Long Table Coastal Summer Nights. It's happening July the 28th. This is at Surrey Civic Plaza. It's presented by the Downtown Surrey Business Improvement Association. It's got a surf and turf inspired menu. It's an open air dining experience right in Surrey Civic Plaza. It's this long table, very festive, beautiful. It's such a fun event to check out. We have two tickets to give away for that. And if you're wondering, oh, why doesn't my community do fun things? This is the kind of fun thing that you are talking about that you think you're missing. And maybe you are missing it because you haven't had a chance to go. We're going to give you that chance coming up this morning. Two tickets to give away to the Long, Long Table Coastal Summer Nights, July 28th at Surrey Civic Plaza. Okay, so that's coming up. Now, bunch of stuff for us to talk about, but I have to say there are two stories in particular that caught my attention in the news this morning. And I guess it depends on your interest. I'm a geek, so both of these things appeal to me. One is this story about the names on the Stanley Cup. This does tend to really get people worked up. And as I've been reading more about it and trying to figure out what the heck is going on here, I can see why people are getting worked up, particularly if you're fans really a big fan of the Carolina Hurricanes. So yeah, that all, hockey season's all over. You know, we're waiting for this new season to begin. But in the meantime, in Carolina, they are, of course, celebrating their Stanley Cup win. But I tell you, fans are not taking this very well at all. So the names have been engraved on the Stanley Cup. The problem is there were seven names that were first engraved on the Stanley Cup as a result of the Carolina Hurricanes win. And they don't have anything to do with the team in terms of playing or even staff members. It is the owner of the Carolina Hurricanes, Tom Dundon, but he had his name, his wife's name, and five children, and we're talking young children, all engraved first, ahead of any of the players or anything like that, on the Stanley Cup. So seven of the Dundon family members receiving top billing on the panel there, on the Stanley Cup. And you know what? A lot of people got left off as a result of this. Nobody from the scouting team. There were a lot of people that actually just didn't make it on there because of this, because there's only so much room for that, right? So one player actually didn't make it either. Joel Nystrom didn't make it on there. Played for the team in 38 games. Apparently you have to play 42 to make it onto the Cup. So even though he played, participated, part of the team on the ice, didn't make it on, but the seven family members. Sure, the owner's name should be on there, but do you need all the kids on there too? And I know people point to saying, oh, well, the Florida Panthers family did this as well, that there is some history with that. That is true, but I dug a little deeper into that to go, okay, has this been done before? Apparently, the children of the owner of the Florida Panthers are alternate governors. They actually work for the team capacities, nothing like what the situation is. So fans of the Hurricanes, not very happy about this at all. So that was one story I really noticed this morning. And I totally geeked out trying to talk about this at work. Nobody was biting on this morning, but I'm fascinated by the Bayeux Tapestry. This is a really historical artifact, making it over to the British Museum. It has never left France before. It's more than 200 feet long. It's 1,000 years old. They have been moving it, and they just moved it in a top secret, really secure operation over to the British Museum, where it's going to be for about 8-9 months while the museum is being rebuilt in France. If you get a chance to check out that story today, do it, because now I'm out of time. I can't even tell you all about it. I'll have to do it coming up a little bit later on the show. In the meantime, though, we're going to talk about sibling relationships. And you think your relationship with your sibling is tough? Oh boy, wait till you hear about this new research and what they found out. That's coming up next.
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8: All right, let's take a look at the traffic out there. Here's Amber Belzer.
3: Traffic is pretty busy on Highway 1 westbound between 264th and 248th Street. There's a lane still closed after overnight construction, but crews are picking up cones. After that, at the 232nd Street overpass, there is a lane shift in effect where one lane goes on each side of the supports for the overpass. Then you're steady to the Portman Bridge. We do have the Expo line on the SkyTrain running single lane track between Columbia and Scott Road stations due to a track issue, and it's a bit busy for the Alex Fraser Bridge northbound from 72nd Avenue. 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I'm Amber Belzer.
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6: When a city's mayor works against its own police force, is it any wonder crime increases? I'm Linda Annis, Surrey First candidate for mayor. 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She told the Surrey Police Service to stop hiring, took the provincial government to court and lost, and cut the police budget by $47 million, while extortionists and gangs terrorized our streets. Then her hand-picked police board fired the chief, a political decision that will cost every Surrey taxpayer. Surrey deserves a mayor and council who respect the men and women of our police service. Election day is October 17th. I'm Linda Annis, and I'm asking for your vote, because together, we can make Surrey safer for all of us.
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26: Global News at 6. Good morning. I'm Darius Zargar. An Amber Alert first issued Wednesday in Alberta has now been expanded into all of BC.
27: 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Please listen carefully.
28: RCMP are requesting assistance to find 6-year-old Lanakai Morrison from Beaver Lodge, Alberta. He was last seen in Fort St. John, B.C. on July 9th at approximately 9:30 a.m., believed to be traveling with his biological mother, Krista Morrison, and her partner, Daniel Ludwig. Ludwig is 35 years old, a white male, 5'11", with a large build, shaved head, and brown eyes. Also believed to be traveling is Carl Morrison, aged 4, also white. White, slight build, dirty long blonde hair, and brown eyes. It is believed they are driving in a 2006 red Ford F-350 with an Alberta license plate CXW8820. 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Call 911.
27: If you have any information concerning this Amber Alert, act now. Call 911.
26: A pair of fast-moving wildfires is threatening communities in the Fraser Canyon. The Brunswick Creek complex of fires is growing, prompting numerous evacuation orders and alerts. Shane Finley says several buildings at his property, Blue Lake Resort, were destroyed Tuesday. Finley says structure protection personnel had earlier set up sprinklers, helping spare some buildings, including the main lodge, but he says the fire couldn't be stopped.
29: It was dropping pieces the size of your fist of burning bark, burning wood. The wind was in charge.
26: Officials still don't know exactly how many structures have been lost so far. The man convicted of killing two people, including an innocent teenager, will spend at least the next 13 years in prison. Kane Carter was convicted of two counts of second-degree murder in the January 2018 shooting in Vancouver. 15-year-old Alfred Wong was riding in the back seat of his parents' car when he was struck and killed by a stray bullet. Alleged gangster Kevin Whiteside was also killed. The conviction comes with an automatic life sentence. The issue was parole eligibility. The defense had argued that Carter was protecting his friend who was being targeted by Kevin Whiteside and asked for parole eligibility in 12 years. The Crown asked for 20 years, saying Carter was a danger to the public with few prospects for rehabilitation. The judge decided on 17 years. Now to a new development in the investigation into the deadly fishing tragedy near Roberts Bank.
1: A social media post uncovered by the Canadian Press is raising new questions about the timeline of a fatal fishing charter sinking off Vancouver. The top ocean went down in the Strait of Georgia around 10:45 a.m. on June 28th, but the first Mayday call did not reach authorities until roughly an hour later. Ashley Lynn, the mother of the vessel's 22-year-old captain, says she wants to know why the operator of Top Vancouver Fishing Charter, who is aboard a larger nearby boat, did not realize sooner that the top ocean had sunk. Now the operator has declined to comment publicly. David Augustine, The Canadian Press.
26: BC nurses are escalating their job action with picket lines Thursday in Surrey. Global's Emily Silva reports.
2: Members of the BC Nurses Union are picketing outside Surrey Memorial Hospital and the nearby Jim Pattison Outpatient Care and Surgery Center. The BCNU says bargaining has reached another impasse, arguing health employers don't have the government mandate needed to negotiate the contract nurses are seeking. The union is now calling on the provincial government to step in. Here's BC Nurses Union President Adrian Gear.
10: At the end of the day, like, there's no point in keep frustrating the parties. We need to take a step back. And so that is in part why we're escalating our job action. And so that's where we're at. I believe it's about time government gets involved. And so we do call on the Premier, the Health Minister.
2: The province says it is hopeful both sides will return to the bargaining table, while the union says enough nurses remain on the job to meet essential service requirements, as those not needed are on the picket lines. As a result, it says disruptions to non-urgent care are inevitable. The BCNU is planning to expand picket lines to major hospitals on Vancouver Island over the next several days. Emily Silva, Global News.
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11: Good morning. Looking across all the major routes, nothing really to write home about at the moment. You do have a little bit of volume growing northbound from 72nd Ave to get onto the Alex Fraser Bridge. As far as the hot spots go this morning, you got the usual road work along the Maryhill Bypass in Poco. The traffic shift in both ways is still in effect for the Coquitlam River Bridge, and you've got some westbound delays on your approach to Broadway. 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In the CKNW Traffic Center, I'm Ian Wilson.
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13: Good morning, I'm Caitlin Osansky in the Global Sky Tracker Weather Center. Mainly cloudy skies to start and even a 30% chance of showers early this morning. We'll see some winds gust up to 20 kilometers an hour as well and just get to a high of 21 degrees. Saturday will be much like today as well. We'll start off with mainly cloudy skies, even a possible chance of a shower early in the morning and getting to a high of 20 degrees. Sunday, the same thing, rinse and repeat. A mix of sun and cloud, even a 30% chance of showers and just getting to a high of 20 degrees.
26: 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I'm Darius Zargar.

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1: I want you to know I hate you. And so does my dad. Well, that's fine. Because guess what? I hate you too. You and your mom are hillbillies. This is a house of learned doctors. You're not a doctor. You're a big, fat, curly-headed...
2: Okay. Obviously, that was from Step Brothers. I love that movie. It's so funny. And also, it makes you think about siblings, doesn't it? I mean, do you have siblings? Sibling relationships are so complicated. They can be great. They can be super tight. As we know, in Step Brothers, they became best friends. But they also most definitely cannot be that way. And it's more challenging, perhaps, than has been realized before. There's this first of its kind Canadian study at King's University College that looked at, you know, really contentious sibling relationships and even, in some cases, sibling violence. How common is this? Well, Dr. Joseph Michalski is a professor at King's University College at Western University and joins us now. Thank you so much for being here.
3: Thank you for having me. Good morning.
2: Good morning. Why did you decide to study this?
3: Well, it's the final frontier in family violence research, really. We've done national studies of intimate partner violence in Canada, child maltreatment, even elder abuse. But we've had no previous national studies of sibling conflict, aggression, and bullying, even though it's the most common form of family violence.
2: So what did you find?
3: Well, it's been normalized. Whenever I talk about this type of research, people say, oh, yeah, what's the big deal? It's nothing. It's kids just being kids, isn't it? Normal sibling rivalry, et cetera. And to be sure, much of it is. But we were interested in finding just how prevalent violence tends to be. And we were specifically looking at teenagers. And that is to say, you know, what happens in early in life with the little kids, that's a whole other matter. But we wanted to know by the time they were teenagers and they'd grown up a little bit, they obviously weren't adults yet, were they still having these more serious conflicts and did they ever turn violent? And so what we found is that just over 2/3 of Canadian young adults experienced or perpetrated sibling violence with their sibling closest in age as teenagers.
2: That's a very high number. 2/3 of them. Like, you talked to more than 600 people, didn't you?
3: That's right. Yeah, a nationally representative sample across the 10 provinces, not the territories, balanced by gender and by region. And there was a 10-point gap, as you perhaps might guess, between boys and girls. So brothers did indeed use more violence to settle their disputes than sisters or mixed-pair relationships.
2: Right, so 72% versus 62%. What types of violence are we talking about here?
3: Well, I guess let's... not all violence is the same or equally serious. In fact, you know, I'll even share some good news, or at least some qualifying news. So here's a hot take. First, about 1 in 3 reported there was no intentional violence or physical bullying between siblings during their adolescence. So that's the good news. And second, and I guess here's the real breaking news that I haven't shared publicly previously. Another 1/3 or so reported just 1 or 2 incidents that were mild in nature with no, you know, real immediate or long-term negative effects. You know, for example, they get into a shoving match with a sibling, but it didn't go any further, right? So that's kind of to be expected to some degree.
2: Yeah.
3: But then there's about 1/3, even slightly higher, that experienced or perpetrated more serious or severe forms of sibling violence or bullying on a more regular basis. And the figure can be maybe as high as 40%, depending on how we classify, you know, the incidents. And so that's the kind of violence that resulted in at least one of the siblings, sometimes both, being seriously hurt or injured or taken to the hospital. Mm. Or, you know, and the long-term result is that sometimes they just really didn't have much of a healthy or any relationship any longer with their siblings.
2: Did you differentiate between those who, like, were the instigators of this and or the receivers of this and how that made them feel?
3: Sure, we did, actually. And in fact, what we found, as you might expect, is that most of the perpetrators were also victims. So much of it was mutual. So let me clarify, too, what I'm talking about when I say violence. We're talking about not, you know, not roughhousing, not, you know, sort of, you know, play fighting, wrestling, you know, sporting injuries, that sort of thing. We're only talking about the violence, or that we asked them to speak about any instances where they use violence in any type of uninvited physical aggression to hurt or control a sibling during a conflict, a dispute, or a disagreement. So, yeah, that could include, you know, mutual pushing of one another, which is often not that serious, right? That happens. But we did distinguish between perpetrators and victims. In most cases, the vast majority, it was a two-way street. So the fights did get quite serious, and the people who perpetrated the violence were often just as devastated or just as hurt, the more serious violence, as those who were the recipients.
2: Yeah, I believe that. Okay, so you said this is first of its kind research, hasn't been done before, so I'm sure it's generating a lot of attention. Where do you take this?
3: Well, we're interested in, we're replicating the study because one of the things that we did in the first round is we only looked at the most recent cohort of young adults. We figured their memories would be sharpest and fullest. So we looked at the 19 to 24-year-olds, and they talked about, again, their experiences as teenagers. Our next phase, which we're starting in September, is we're going to be looking at all generations of Canadians. So we can do some cross-generation, cross-cohort comparisons to see if the violence or the levels and the differences have, you know, things have changed over time. And we're also going to be looking at any sibling relationship. So it isn't necessarily, you know, you have three or more siblings in many families, obviously not as many as we used to. So we want to see if there's other dynamics at play when you have multiple siblings.

0: now, this isn't, you know, isolated from other family dynamics and other things going on in their lives, but we clearly are recognizing that the sibling violence is one of the important factors.
1: Right.
0: Just one other quick thing, too, that, yep. that the, one of the, you know, top order we go, one of the key predictors is the parenting. So we find, for example, that, you know, well, how should parents, you know, deal with their yeah. kids? Well, we know what not to do. The two of the key, strongest predictors are parents where the siblings have hostile parenting, that both either the mother, the father, or both, so that they're very, they characterize their mm-hmm. relationship as quite hostile or even abusive. And then the other side of that same coin is the neglectful parents, the ones that aren't involved, hmm. you know, aren't paying much attention. So as parents, those are two things we want to avoid.
1: Yeah, you certainly bring up a lot of questions. We're clearly going to have to talk more about this. Dr. Mikelski, yes. thank you so much for your time. Appreciate that.
0: Thank you.
1: Have a Take good care. Day. So interesting. Like, why hasn't anybody studied this before? That's Dr. Joseph Mikelski, professor at King's University College at Western University, talking about sibling relationships, right? So important. You want to weigh in? 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We're going to give this away coming up next, but first we'll check your traffic coming up.
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1: 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Here's Ian Wilson.
4: Good morning. Having a look around some of the major routes today. Some volume growing around Burnett if you're getting westbound through Coquitlam on Highway 1. And then over at the Alex Fraser, some northbound delays growing back towards 72nd Ave. Other than that, if you're trying to get onto the Queensboro and head out of New Westminster, Stewardson Way has some backups westbound. But other than that, most of the routes are moving very, very well. If you are thinking about the ferries today, Tawasa to Duke Point is already very busy. There is a two sailing wait. 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In the CKNW Traffic Center, I'm Ian Wilson.
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5: Sounds like such a beautiful event. It is called the Long, Long Table Coastal Summer Nights. It's happening July the 28th at Surrey Civic Plaza. Beautiful. It's put on by the Downtown Surrey Business Improvement Association. And it's like a five-course meal. It's got a surf and turf-inspired menu. It's an open-air dining experience. Sounds amazing. What a great summer event this is. We are going to send somebody right now with a pair of tickets. All they have to do is answer. Very, I think, straightforward. Maybe even easy, some might say, trivia question. All right, so I've got Ian on the line. Good morning, Ian.
6: Good morning.
5: Are you ready to try to answer this question?
6: Absolutely.
5: Okay, here we go, Ian. The question is, Surrey was incorporated in what year? Was it A, 1879, B, 1889, or C, 1869, or D, 1899?
6: Let's go with D.
5: It is not D. I am sorry. That is not the answer, Ian. I'm so sorry. Let me go to Dennis this morning. Good morning, Dennis.
7: Morning.
5: All right. I'm going to give you a chance to answer this question as well. We know what the answer was not. Surrey was incorporated in what year? Is it A, 1879, B, 1889, C, 1869, or D, 1899?
7: 1879?
5: Yes. Do you like that dramatic pause there? Yes, you are correct, Dennis. Did you know that Surrey was actually incorporated before Vancouver, which was incorporated in 1886? Did you know that, Dennis? Dennis is so happy he dropped the phone, I guess, because that is true. Surrey was incorporated before Vancouver was, but it's okay. Dennis is won a pair of tickets to go to the Long, Long Table Coastal Summer Nights, July 28th at Surrey Civic Plaza. It's presented by the Downtown Surrey Business Improvement Association. These are great events when they do this long table and a five-course meal. I guess it's got a surf and turf-inspired menu. This is a great time of year for that. You'll find different ones like this around Metro Vancouver, but this one sounds amazing right in downtown Surrey like that. For more information, just check out the Downtown Surrey Business Improvement Association. Now, our Scott Johns is with us. Scott, did you know that Surrey was incorporated before Vancouver was?
8: No, but you learn something new every day, right?
5: Every single day. Doesn't this event sound like fun?
8: Yeah, it does. Anything like this that kind of gets people out and about, food, sharing, community, all of that. Why not?
5: Exactly. Beautiful. And there's a bunch of them like this. This one sounds like a lot of fun too. All right. So I was talking earlier and I had to get your take on this about the Stanley Cup controversy about the names on the Stanley Cup. Seven family members of the owner, first names that were engraved on the Stanley Cup before anybody else, before players, coaches, you name it. How do you feel about that?
8: I think it's absolutely ridiculous. I think that it speaks to the ridiculous amount of vanity that these people must have. If I achieved something, I want the recognition for it. If I'm an owner, manager, player, coach, support staff, any of those things. Not my family. They didn't do anything.
5: Like, the kids? Like, if I'm the kids, too. Like, if you're a teenager of the Dun-Dun family and you got your name engraved on the Stanley Cup, are you a little bit embarrassed?
8: I would be embarrassed. Now, I'm sure that if you're in that class, you probably have a lot of similarly vain people around you who are probably like, oh, yeah, that's normal. But in the circle that I grew up in, and like if I was a teenager or a kid or whatever, and I went to school and my friends had all heard this story about how my parents had my name engraved on this type of achievement, yes, I would be super embarrassed.
5: I think so, too. Now, people are pointing out that, okay, the Florida Panthers owner Vincent Viola also did this, put the names of his family on there 2 years in a row. But the thing is, his family members are alternate governors on the team. They hold roles within the organization. These on this side, the Dun-Dun family, they're just kids.
8: Yes. Yeah, it's ridiculous. And even still, the fact that somebody else did it doesn't mean it's okay for you to do it.
5: Our producer Mark Staling wants to weigh in. Yeah, yes, Mark.
7: I just want to share with the funniest tweet that I saw. There's more Dun-Duns on the Stanley Cup than an episode of Law & Order.
5: I love that line. So good. So good. Thank you for that. I love it. So I think we're all in agreement on this. That's a rare occasion. I think we're all in agreement on that. Scott, thank you. You want to weigh in? Let's hear from you. Simi@cknw.com. Now, we have to talk politics with Vaughn Palmer coming up, who's got thoughts on this whole BC Nurses Union dispute escalation. But first, we'll check your traffic in 30 seconds.
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5: Let's take a look at that traffic out there this morning. Here's Ian Wilson.
11: Good morning. Little bits of volume here and there along the major routes so far today. The only one of serious note being the Alex Fraser, which is backing up just past 72nd Ave. On the hotspot side of things, we'll head to North Delta, where you got a crash on Nordell Way, westbound at 116th. And then over in Poco, you got the road work on the Maryhill Bypass, with westbound delays growing at Broadway and your traffic shift both ways on the Coquitlam River Bridge. Share your feedback on the proposed Tilbury LNG expansion project until July 27th. Visit engage.eao.gov.bc.ca for details. In the CKNW Traffic Center, I'm Ian Wilson.
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29: Global news at 6:30. Good morning. I'm Darius Zargar. An Amber Alert first issued Wednesday in Alberta has now been expanded to BC after the abducted child was seen in the province.
30: This is an Amber Alert. 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
31: RCMP are requesting assistance to find 6-year-old Lanakai Morrison from Beaver Lodge, Alberta. He was last seen in Fort St. John, B.C. on July 9th at approximately 9:30 a.m., believed to be traveling with his biological mother, Krista Morrison, and her partner, Daniel Ludwig. Ludwig is 35 years old, a white male, 5'11", with a large build, shaved head, and brown eyes. Also believed to be traveling is Carl Morrison, aged 4, also white. Slight build, dirty long blonde hair, and brown eyes. It is believed they are driving in a 2006 red Ford F-350 with an Alberta license plate CXW8820. Do not approach. Call 911.
30: If you have any information concerning this Amber Alert, act now. Call 911.
29: Wildfire officials are expecting fires burning in the Fraser Canyon to expand in the coming days due to hot weather and wind in the forecast. The deputy incident commander of the complex fires says there has been extreme fire behavior as they are seeing 50 to 72 kilometer winds. The Brunswick Creek fire currently mapped this morning at more than 2,600 hectares in size. The Ainslie Creek fire close to 17,000 hectares. The fires have destroyed multiple structures, including at the Blue Lake Resort. Here's operations manager Saeed Mansouri.
32: This was my home that I lived with my wife. As far as sleeping, you can't sleep anyways, because every time, you know, everything comes to your head and you're just thinking of this little thing, that little thing. Oh, that one is gone too. Oh my God. Yeah, this is how it is. But spirit is up.
29: Evacuation orders and alerts across the Fraser Canyon are in effect. Highway 1 near Bossenbrough closed on Thursday due to the fires. 3 BC men arrested earlier this week as part of an operation targeting alleged organized crime groups were in court Thursday. Jaskarn Bangri, Ravinder Tanda, and Gurtaj Smug applying for bail. No decisions were made by the end of Thursday. They are facing multiple drug-related charges in the U.S. While they were in court, BC's Director of Civil Forfeiture moving quickly to seize assets related to the investigation, including a home in West Vancouver and 2 in Surrey. Here's Solicitor General Nina Krieger.
0: We have been undertaking a real coordinated effort with law enforcement partners across the province, across Canada, and internationally to target organized crime groups causing such harm in our communities. Civil forfeiture is one critical tool that the province uses to go after the proceeds of crime and to really send a message to criminals that their BC is not open for business, and we will pursue you and your assets and hold you to account.
29: All three defendants are due back in court on Friday. Premier David Eby is in Prince George today, where he's set to make an announcement about improving care for people with overlapping mental health and substance use challenges. Prince George is one of the communities hit hardest by BC's toxic drug crisis. Paramedics received more than 1,500 overdose calls in the community last year. Businesses and residents have also expressed frustration with street disorder in the downtown. In September, Eby announced an involuntary care facility would be built in Prince George for people facing complex mental health and addiction challenges. But since then, the province has shared little information about the project. There's no budget, timeline, or site location that has been confirmed. Global News Time is 6:34. 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
1: Good morning. Having a look at the major routes, the Queensboro starting to grind to a halt northbound as traffic looks to work their way into New West. The Stalawasam also having some problems northbound, so drive with some patience over there. Alex Fraser northbound backing up to around 72nd Ave, and you are starting to see some of your normal morning volume through the Burnaby Lake stretch. As far as hotspots go, in North Delta, you got some traffic light issues for Nordale Way and 116th. Expect a few delays there. And then for the ferries this morning, to Wasson to Duke Point, you've got a two sailing wait. 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In the CKNW Traffic Center, I'm Ian Wilson.
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3: Good morning. I'm Caitlin Osansky in the Global Sky Tracker Weather Center. Happy Friday. Now, as we head into the weekend, we're looking at three similar days, Friday, Saturday, and Sunday. Mainly cloudy skies, all with a 30% chance of showers early in the morning, and only highs ranging about 20 to 21 degrees. It won't be until we start the new week, Monday, Tuesday, we see bright sunny skies and back to those higher temperatures. Monday, you can expect sunny skies, a high of 22 degrees near the water, 25 degrees inland. And for Tuesday, bright and sunny with a high of 24 degrees or 27 degrees inland.
29: Outside CKNW in downtown Vancouver, it's 17 degrees. 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I'm Darius.
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5: 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According to new data from baggage tracking provider CETA, airlines using Apple's AirTag location sharing technology have reduced permanently lost luggage by 90% in just 1 year. The system allows travelers to securely share their bag's location with participating airlines, helping staff recover misplaced luggage faster. And Quartz recently released its list of museums in the world that are worth planning a trip around. And the Museum of Anthropology at UBC was included in the prestigious roundup, ranking number 23 in the world. 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
1: It is time for us to find out what is happening in BC politics with the help of Vaughn Palmer from the Vancouver Sun. Good morning, Vaughn.
2: Morning, Simi. Not a quiet week.
1: No.
2: We don't have those anymore in BC politics.
1: I know. We're in the middle of July and no quiet week because the BC Nurses Union dispute is really ramped up.
2: Yeah, serious breach in this now. The union said they went back to the table. They tentatively approved an agreement, the leadership of the union. The members rejected it. So the union bargaining team went back to the table with the government and said, okay, what you gave us wasn't enough. Our members have turned it down. We're going to have a better deal. And they did that for a couple of days. And then yesterday they said, this thing isn't going nowhere. This is not going anywhere. The government has no mandate. Government bargainers have no mandate to improve the offer, the last offer. And we're at an impasse. And from what I understand, impasse is the right word. I think this dispute now, the two sides are so far apart, Simi, I don't see any basis for them finding middle ground and reaching agreement. Hmm. This is a total breakdown as I see it.
1: Is this all about money? Is it really about the money?
2: Yeah. Yeah, I mean, we've talked about a whole lot of other issues, and yes, they're real, and security and other things, shift premiums and everything, and recruitment, but the breach now is over money. So the government has a mandate, which is what they bargained for with all the public sector unions, and as you know, the New Democrats last year got in a lot of political trouble over trying to lowball the offer, so they improved it a lot. It's now 12%. Over 4 years, so 3% a year. 75% unions representing 75% of the public sector in BC have settled for that. And that's what the nurses accepted too, but their members turned it down. So what are they asking for now? Well, it's kind of shrouded in secrecy, but my understanding is the nurses union went back to the table and are now asking for more than double.
1: What?
2: Better than double. So
1: that's
2: there's two problems with that. First of all, that's a lot of money just for nurses. But other public sector unions have long ago figured out that they need to, if they're going to sign early, they need to protect themselves against the possibility that nearing the end of the bargaining round, because all the unions bargain within roughly the same time frame, they protect themselves against the government giving somebody else more in order to settle. They have Me Too clauses. And increasingly, these Me Too clauses are all inclusive. If you give a particular union a percentage increase, including pay and benefits and other changes, you have to give everybody that. So if you're going to pay the unions, the nurses, more than double, everybody else gets that too. So we're talking in a bargaining realm, haul out your pocket calculators, listener. The government says that 1% across the board for the entire public sector in BC is about $500 million. So if someone wants 24% over 12 years or whatever it is, and I don't think that's the number, I think it's even more than that, you do the math. The deficit is already $13 billion. This is going to bust the budget for a long, long time to come. It's a complete non-starter because of those Me Too clauses. And I don't see, if they're that far apart this late in the talks, like double at least, I don't see any basis for settlement. This thing is just beyond the negotiating table, beyond anything that can be achieved through negotiations.
1: Okay, so then what is the path forward here?
2: Well, see, we're sitting down thinking, okay, yeah, this is a very tough one. Because of those Me Too clauses, the government can't even just call in some advisor mediator and say, well, they recommended more, so I'm going to have to give it to them, because if they do that, that still leaves them open to the Me Too thing. So really, as I understand the situation, I'm not a labor lawyer, there's really only two options ahead. One is that the government and the union agree to send all of this to what is called binding interest arbitration, which is a very rigid, immovable kind of arbitration, and let somebody else set the settlement. And if it were done that way, it might be possible to not invoke all those Me Too clauses. That's option one. And that could be very expensive. An outsider who comes in and looks at this might go, well, you know, 12 is not enough, but maybe we should give you, oh, I don't know what, 20 or something like that. That's binding arbitration interest. The other option, and this one would be very unpopular with NDP supporters and with the labor movement perhaps as well, but it might do it, and that is to recall the legislature and impose a settlement. Now, if you do that, that might be challenged in court. It might be challenged through arbitration. It might tick off an awful lot of NDP supporters. I don't know whether the public would sympathize. I mean, the public are very sympathetic to the nurses. So, Simi, both those options are a political nightmare for the NDP.
1: And I just wonder, like, this went sideways very, very quickly because everybody thought that the nurses would accept that settlement.
2: Yeah, they did. And the leadership of the union thought they would settle that too, because they recommended it. So, I mean, you can see why the leadership of the union, having been essentially double-crossed by their own members, has got to go back to the table and ask for more.
1: Yeah. Well, they don't have a choice. It's now in the government's hands, right? Anyway, Wad, we're going to talk more about this. Yep. So that's coming up in a few minutes, plus some infighting, it sounds like, on the conservative side of things. That's coming up. But first, we have to check your traffic in 30 seconds.
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1: Let's take a look at what's going on in traffic out there right now. Here's Ian Wilson.
4: Good morning. Having a look at the Oak Street Bridge. You'll have to drive with some patience there as things are backing up all the way towards Bridgeport Road. Some of the other major routes, southbound to the Massey Tunnel, seeing some delays. Of course, the usual morning counterflow is in going northbound, so you only got one lane to deal with there. You got some volume slowing you down if you're trying to travel through the Burnaby Lake stretch westbound so far today, as well some northbound delays at the Stalawasum. Then, if you're thinking about taking the ferries this morning, Tawasa to Duke Point, pretty busy, got a 2-sailing wait already. 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In the CKNW Traffic Center, I'm Ian Wilson.
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5: 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Ribs are already marinating, aren't they?
6: Yeah, since yesterday. But there's a system moving through, and if it hits a 4 o'clock...
5: What does the radar say?
6: 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UV is solid all afternoon. Bug index is low.
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6: 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Fire it up.
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7: The Weather Network. Radar, UV, outdoor conditions. 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
0: This is Mornings with Simi, presented by Alpine Credits.
1: All right, we are talking BC politics with Vaughn Palmer. Vaughn, I just want to tell you, like yesterday we were discussing movie soundtracks.
2: Yeah.
1: And I forgot to mention to you that later in the show, somebody did say to me, Singing in the Rain was the best movie soundtrack. I thought, oh, somebody who agrees with Vaughn. I'll have to remember to tell him.
2: Yeah, it's very hard to find somebody out there who agrees with me on some of these things. So yes. Thank you for pointing that out.
1: You're welcome. All right, let's talk about what's going on with the Conservatives right now. Because it sounds like even though the leadership race is over, there's still a few hurt feelings about.
2: Well, the federal leader of the Conservatives, Pierre Poilievre, in Calgary the other night, gives a partisan speech, which, okay, he's leader of the opposition, you do that. But he congratulates the new leader of the BC Conservatives, Carolyn Findlay, former federal Conservative MP, congratulates her on a big win over Liberal lobbyists from out east. So that's Poilievre's take on it. Liberal lobbyist Mosey. KLF defeated the evil, awful federal Liberal Party. Well, an interesting response from the losing candidate in that race. Caroline Elliott, who, by the way, lost to Findlay by only 60 votes in the raw vote of more than 22,000 votes cast. So that's not exactly a decisive win.
1: Yeah,
2: but she's weighed in. She's posted it online. People can find what she says. She says, first of all, she's disappointed that Poilievre chose that way to characterize the race. She said, you know, Liberal lobbyists from the East. Yes, she had an advisor who had links. But she said, look, I've been a Conservative all my life. I have voted Conservative. In fact, she says she supported Pierre Poilievre, not just when he first ran for the leadership, but during the recent review. She said people should vote to keep him as leader. She said, look, we had a very close race out here, and now is the time to stop playing the politics of division and unite. The game is a big one out here. You're going to need a united party to defeat the NDP. And instead of spreading that kind of stuff, she's saying basically, she's disappointed. She said, I'm working to reunite the party, and I hope you will start doing the same. So it's a pretty stern, but I think apt comment by Elliott, and one that, you know, I thought, Simi, actually, when I saw the Poilievre comment and Elliott's response, I thought back to what happened when Christy Clark, who had roots in the Liberal Party, won the leadership of what was calling itself the BC Liberals. And there was a big issue whether or not she could bring on board the Conservatives. The Conservative wing of the party, because the Conservative wing of the party, the small C Conservative wing and the big C Conservative wing, they supported Kevin Falcon. And Clark defeated Falcon. And Falcon was the first guy, joined her cabinet, deputy premier, finance minister, right? He made the move. But the really interesting move on that file, Simi, on that unity drive, was a guy named Stephen Harper, who was Prime Minister of Canada and the leader of the Conservative Party. And he made a point of coming out here. Remember, he went to a hockey game with Clark and her son.
1: Yes.
2: And said, look, there was a Conservative Party in BC led by former Conservative MP John Cummins. And Harper said, no, this is the way you vote to defeat the NDP in British Columbia. And other federal Conservatives did the same thing. Jay Hill, Stockwell Day. They all made the same point. There is an example of what a federal leader can do to help the unity process. But I have to say, if the Poilievre comment were really an isolated comment by him, you'd go, okay, well, you know, he can fix it up. But Simi, I think it's revealing of the character of a national leader who hasn't a conciliatory bone in his body.
1: Yeah,
2: and
1: even when
2: just
1: it benefits
2: a nasty piece of work.
1: But even when it benefits him, like this, like there's no picture here that he can see, or it's just a matter of being right or wrong, and that's it. It's so black or white.
2: So over to you, Carolyn Finley. Are you going to come out and say, no, no, no, we're going to unite this party? Is she going to share an event with Caroline Elliott and say the message here is unity because we have to unite in order to defeat the NDP? Is she going to say it was a narrow win, 60 votes?
1: Yeah.
2: Not some kind of landslide reaction against liberalism, right?
1: We'll see.
2: The reason the Poilievre comment is so destructive, I think, is because Findlay herself has not reached out across the divide. She ran a leadership on a theme that liberals were trying to take over the party and it wasn't going to happen on her watch. Okay, she won. Now, the thing to do is to send messages of unity, because if they can't unify this party, they're not going to defeat the NDP, in my opinion.
1: All right, Vaughn, thank you.
2: Bye-bye.
1: That's Vaughn Palmer there from the Vancouver Sun. Just one more thing for us to watch when it comes to BC politics, for sure. Now, still ahead for us this morning, we'll be playing the Name That News quiz. We have a $200 gift card to Don Chendo that is up for grabs. That's their family taco kit. It is huge. It is fantastic. Also, though, we're going to be checking in with what is going on in the United States. There is, once again, long list of items for us to cover with Reggie Cicchini. We'll do that coming up next. First, we check your traffic in 30 seconds.
14: It was identified in early elementary that Byron struggled with fine motor skill and had significant learning challenges. Byron is now in his final year of high school. As a single mom of three, the cost of tuition for a school like this posed a barrier for our family. So the funding helped Byron to access education in a way that made sense for him.
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1: Let's find out how traffic is moving on this Friday morning. Here's Ian Wilson.
4: Good morning. Having a look around some of the major routes. The only ones of note are southbound at the Massey Tunnel, seeing some delays. Ironworkers has a few northbound backups, and you are going to be pretty slow heading westbound through the Burnaby Lake stretch this morning. A couple of hot spots, including the road work in Poco on the Maryhill Bypass. Watch for westbound delays on your approach to Broadway. And out in Abbotsford, you've got an incident on Highway 1 westbound just after Number 3 Road with crews on scene. 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In the CKNW Traffic Center, I'm Ian Wilson.
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27: Global News at 7. Good morning. I'm Darius Zargar. An Amber Alert first issued Wednesday in Alberta has now been expanded into BC.
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29: 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He was last seen in Fort St. John, B.C. on July 9th at approximately 9:30 a.m., believed to be traveling with his biological mother, Krista Morrison, and her partner, Daniel Ludwig. Ludwig is 35 years old, a white male, 5'11", with a large build, shaved head, and brown eyes. Also believed to be traveling is Carl Morrison, aged 4, also white. 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It is believed they are driving in a 2006 red Ford F-350 with an Alberta license plate CXW8820. 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
28: If you have any information concerning this Amber Alert, act now. 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
27: Growing wildfires continue to threaten residents and property in the Fraser Canyon. The Brunswick Complex fires flaring up, tearing through the forest and burning ever closer to Boston Bar. The Ainslie Creek fire growing to over 15,500 hectares and the Brunswick Creek fire across the river now at 2,600 hectares. Wildfire crews throwing everything at the out of control blaze that's already destroyed a number of homes. Among the hardest hit is Blue Lake Resort. Operations manager Saeed Mansouri says he lost everything.
30: Including my record collections, my vinyls, and most of all, pictures and my poems.
27: Owner of Blue Lake Resort, Shane Finley.
31: They had sprinklers all the way around there and didn't matter. So I'm not going to have any criticism of wildfire. You know, I made the mistake of reading some comments online last night. You can shut your mouth. They did everything right here. They had sprinklers. They put themselves in harm's way. The pumps were running when the fire came through. it didn't matter.
27: The fires have forced new evacuations across the Fraser Canyon. Officials still don't know exactly how many structures have been lost so far. Statistics Canada has released its jobs data for June, and it has exceeded expectations. Nationally, we added 18,000 jobs last month, 8,000 more than analysts were forecasting. And with that, our unemployment rate has fallen slight to 6.5%. About 15,000 jobs were added in the food services sector, but we dropped 17,000 in manufacturing and over 7,000 in agriculture and utilities. This jobs report is the last economic factor the Bank of Canada will consider before making its next interest rate decision next Wednesday. Stateside, a new warning for President Donald Trump during the final day of a six-day funeral for the former Iran's former Ayatollah.
2: Massive crowds mourned the slain leader, issuing a stark warning to President Trump, unfurling banners and threatening the president with death and offering a $100 million bounty. But technical talks about Iran's nuclear program are continuing, a U.S. official telling ABC that the United States is still committed to finding a resolution so Iran can never possess a nuclear weapon.
27: That's ABC's Martha Raddatz reporting in Washington. Back in BC, the Tsleil-Waututh Nation has filed a court challenge against the Port of Vancouver's plan to dredge the Burrard Inlet. The dredging work near the Second Eras Bridge would allow oil tankers traveling to Trans Mountain's Burnaby Terminal to carry more oil. They currently risk hitting the bottom if they load too much of the product. In its judicial review, the Tsleil-Waututh Nation argues the port decision to issue its permit was based on an unreliable determination. The work wouldn't have significant environmental impacts. The nation also alleges Ottawa did not fulfill its duty to consult it before the permit was issued. Global news time is 7:04 now. 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
4: Good morning. Things are moving well around the major routes so far this morning. The spots where you've got the most volume, westbound through the Burnaby Lake stretch right now, and then if you're trying to take the Massey Tunnel southbound. Also a little bit of a slowdown in the east-west connector along the stretch near Number 7 Road, just west of the S-curve. As far as hot spots are concerned, you still got that incident out in the Fraser Valley on Highway 1 westbound just after Number 3 Road. And if you're thinking about the ferries today, Tawasa to Duke Point, pretty busy already. You got a 2-sailing wait. 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
7: Good morning. Happy Friday. I'm Caitlin Osansky in the Global Sky Tracker Weather Center. Mainly cloudy skies for this morning. Even a 30% chance of showers. Wind from the southeast gusting to about 20 kilometers an hour. We'll only see a high of 21 degrees. Mainly cloudy overnight. There's a 30% chance of showers throughout the overnight hours as well. And we'll see a low of 13 degrees.
27: In downtown Vancouver, it's 17 degrees. Now to the CKNW Business News. The TSX is up so far 58 points. The Dow also higher at 81. The Canadian dollar trading at 70 cents U.S.
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1: It is time for us to take a look at what's been happening in the United States over the past week. Once again, an eventful time. Let's check in with Reggie Cicchini, our Global News Washington correspondent. Good morning, Reggie.
2: Good morning.
1: Okay, so first of all, I want to ask you about this Air Force One thing, because why did Donald Trump switch planes after he was so proud of this new gifted plane that he got?
2: Well, I mean, look, there's varying reasons that are being given. The president and the White House are sticking to a story that they wanted to be able to show it off to military members overseas. They wanted to show it off at an airbase in England. But some of the reporting suggests that it doesn't have the same kind of defense capabilities that the old Air Force One had. Because it was parked in Turkey, there were fears that maybe there could be some kind of an attack that it wouldn't be able to potentially protect the president from. And therefore, he took the old Air Force One while the other one was flown with nobody on it. And even when the press went on the old Air Force One, they were told during takeoff they had to have their windows closed. They couldn't look out the window. So there was very clearly a security threat that the White House is simply sorted downplaying. But it raises questions here. Will the new Air Force One actually be flown overseas again if it's now public that it may not have the defense capabilities?
1: Yeah, that seems like a big oversight. Okay.
2: Well, yeah. And it also, I mean, it goes with new reporting. Sorry, this also just came up, that it goes with new reporting that that there is a potential assassination plot from the Iranians against Donald Trump that was told to him by the Israelis. So it kind of all goes together here, these kind of new security threats with Donald Trump flying around in an Air Force One plane that was very hastily put into service.
1: First of all, do not ever apologize for something that just came up. Okay. We call that breaking news. We go with that. Let's talk about the Iran situation, though, because this is the week that it seems like whatever progress they might have made is broken down.
2: Well, I mean, it was broken down up until about a couple of hours ago, where we were now thrown back into a sense of eerie calm because nothing happened over the last 18 or so hours after a 48-hour period where 170 different targets were struck across Iran from the United States, with the U.S. irked that Iran was still carrying out strikes on vessels in the Strait of Hormuz. Realistically, Iran says they have the right to administer the strait because that's in a memorandum of understanding. The Americans say, look, the MOU was all performance-based and you're now acting poorly, so we're going to carry out these strikes. Where we are right now, the Americans say, let's maybe give diplomacy another chance. Although Iranians are skeptical, some in the Middle East are skeptical because Gulf nations are the ones who are being caught in the crosshairs here. So it's again back to a wait-and-see situation to look at a ceasefire that Donald Trump this week said was over.
1: Right. Okay. What is going on with Mitch McConnell and why is this so important?
2: Well, to be frank, no one knows if he's alive or if he's dead. There's video this morning from the day that he was taken from his house in D.C. several weeks ago, when there are reports that he was unconscious and suffered some kind of cardiac episode. He's been in hospital for several weeks. Nobody has seen him. Some Republicans say that they've had 20-minute phone calls with him, but there's no photo proof of him being alive. The governor of Kentucky has now come out requesting a health status update from the senator, because if he is dead, the governor would have to appoint somebody. If he's brain dead, and they're simply not saying that, the speculation is maybe they're trying to run out the clock here to make it impossible to appoint somebody. So, you know, an elected member of Congress, accountable to the people that elected him, is kind of MIA because nobody knows if he's alive or if he's dead. But again, it's bringing up the questions here. Are people too old that are serving in Congress?
1: Well, and to be clear, like, he's a senator and it's so tight in the Senate. How crucial is that one vote?
2: Well, I mean, look, it's crucial enough that Democrats can try to get away with bringing some people over. I mean, it's only a 52 or 53 majority that the Republicans have. So when bills are going through, if there's one Republican missing, or if Republicans that are angry with Trump decide to side with Democrats, this can really stymie the ability to legislate on the Republican side. So there's a push here to try and get him either back in Congress if he's alive, or somebody appointed.
1: Or is he just incapacitated, right? Like, just knowing what is his ability
2: vote? That's the push here for some kind of proof of life from the governor, who says, look, you have a duty to the people who elected you. You got to show some kind of proof that you're either alive or not able to do the job, and we can fix that.
1: Oh, man, that is such a bizarre situation. Also, what is... So, Donald Trump was overseas. We talked about that. What was the result of this NATO trip? Because it feels like he said one thing in public to the NATO allies and then something different in private to the NATO allies.
2: Right. So, I mean, he came out and said, look, unity is a big thing here. But at the same time, he was also pretty critical of NATO for various different reasons. Number one, he said that they are not helping out with the Iran war, that they weren't consulted on with the first place. He also brought up Greenland again, suggesting that Greenland needs to be a part of the United States for security reasons. With some pushback to the NATO Secretary General, who was kind of leaning into what Trump was saying to placate him. We also heard Donald Trump give kind of a nod to Ukraine to say, look, maybe we're going to help you out by giving you licenses to build Patriot missiles, which is great for optics, but in reality, that's something that could take years and wouldn't do anything for the immediate security needs of Ukraine. Still, it shows that Trump is trying to, at least on a public stage, show that he's actively trying to work in the name of peace, even as he tries to unravel it by saying NATO should maybe not exist.
1: Okay. Now, on another front here, there's other stories going on, too. What this New York lawmaker is still really upset, it sounds like, about Canada's not buying American alcohol.
2: Yeah, and you know what? It also turns out that this is now a bipartisan thing. So this New York lawmaker is asking the U.S. trade rep to open up a trade tariff investigation to see if Canada is doing unfair trade practices by keeping American booze off the shelves, obviously not in Alberta or Saskatchewan, but everywhere else. It also turns out that California Senator Adam Schiff penned a letter to the Premier of Quebec saying, look, you need to put California wine back on your shelves because it's having an impact on our industry. So this is now something where it's generating buzz south of the border, this Canadian pushback of American bullying tactics. The bigger question here is, why is Congress not doing anything about it themselves? Tariffs are an issue that are supposed to be in the hands of

0: 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He's already in trouble, and we're going to find out why coming up next. 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
0: Let's take a look at that traffic out there. Here's Ian Wilson.
3: Good morning. Moving well for the major routes so far today. A little bit of slowdowns at the Ironworkers if you're looking to get northbound, and some extra volume in the Burnaby Lake stretch if you're trying to head through westbound. Going to take some extra time if you're looking to go southbound through the Massey Tunnel. And as far as the hotspots go so far this morning, you've got that usual roadwork project for Boundary Road heading northbound between Kingsway and Van Ness, as northbound is down to a single lane. They're seeing some heavy backups there. 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Conditions in the app. In the CKNW Traffic Center, I'm Ian Wilson.
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0: You've been saying that for 20 minutes.
7: 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Radar's clear. Rain stays north of us all weekend. UV's perfect Saturday. Bug index is low Sunday morning.
0: I know. 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
1: You know, our discussion yesterday about great movie soundtracks, and I had put this one on my top three list, Saturday Night Fever, reignited my love of this. I will admit, I might have listened to this in the car yesterday. It is nothing like it. Windows down, listening to A Little Night Fever by the Bee Gees. I'm sure it's a feeling that our Scott Shantz knows nothing about. Right, Scott?
2: I never caught on to Gees.
1: Oh.
2: You know? To quote Wayne's World, Led Zeppelin didn't write songs that everybody loves. They left that to the Bee Gees.
1: This is the age difference right here. Right here. There's a whole other discussion to be had about what is the best song to play in the car on a summer day with the windows down, but we'll leave that for another time because I want to hear about this potential weekend drama that you have.
2: Okay, and I do want to talk about the song thing because right away the best one comes. Anyway,
1: of course,
2: we'll come back to it.
1: Another day, yes.
2: Because I need your help, Simi. I don't think I'm in trouble, but yes. I have

0: have a situation that I am trying to navigate. So to sum it up, having a few other families over for a barbecue on the weekend. It's people that I don't really know that well, parents from school and just some neighbors. So because
1: nice.
0: Yeah, totally. Right. Summer weekend, trying to get some friends for the kids together, that type of thing. Parents and kids. And I'm not a cook. It's not a thing that I love doing, but I like to barbecue. We're going to be in the backyard. So doing burgers and hot dogs, right?
1: Nice.
0: Seems
1: okay.
0: Like fairly yeah. Standard fare. That's the plan. Invited this family. One of the parents reached out to me after they confirmed the invite and said, just a quick heads up, our kids don't eat burgers or hot dogs, and then left it at that. Is that an indication that I need to be providing something else? Or is that like, okay, don't be offended that we're going to bring our own food?
1: No, unless they said they're bringing their own food. That's a weird way to put it. Is that how it was worded?
0: That's exactly how. Hey, just a quick heads up. Our kids don't really eat burgers or hot dogs. And I'm like, well, what?
1: I think
0: what,
1: I would. What? I would. Yeah, exactly. I think I would probably reply back and say, okay, just looking. Okay, no problem. But does that mean, are you vegetarian? Can I provide other options?
0: By the way, I am providing, there is vegetarian burgers. That goes in line with the burgers for me, because some of the people that are coming are vegetarian. I know that. I think it's nice to provide vegetarian
1: options.
0: But I
1: think that's what you ask. You go, oh, okay, if it's a vegetarian issue, there will be vegetarian options.
0: But that's not how it reads to me. To me, it reads, hey, our kids
1: don't like burgers and hot dogs.
0: And I don't think that it's on me to, I don't have a menu. I'm like, this is a backyard barbecue.
1: This seems very weird to me. First of all, this seems a bit rude because you're saying you don't like the menu. You've been invited somewhere very graciously, and you're essentially saying to the host, I don't like what you're serving. Because if it was a vegetarian / vegan issue, then say that.
0: Oh, yeah, I don't think it's that. I think it's that their kids are picky eaters.
1: Okay, well, now I have a problem with this. I do have a problem with this because I think this is rude.
0: Okay, so if I want to be a good host, though.
1: Of course you do.
0: So what do you do? Do you provide snacks? Do you say, you're welcome to bring something and throw it on the barbecue if you want?
1: My passive-aggressive side would definitely say, you would reply back to this and say, well, of course, I would love, you know, for you and your family to be comfortable here. What can I provide to you? Like, I would make them spell it out. Like, what exactly are you asking? Like, because that seemed quite passive aggressive of what they did. I would think I would probably reply back to say, how can I make you more comfortable? What can I provide you?
0: Yeah.
1: Because then make them ask, Scott.
0: But you
1: make
0: see,
1: them ask.
0: Simi, I've already prepped this whole thing. I've already gone to the grocery store.
1: It's not a big deal.
0: No, it's Friday. It's Friday. This is happening
1: tomorrow.
0: The party is tomorrow. So I want to say, sure, if you want to bring something else and throw it on the barbecue, go ahead. But don't expect me to alter the thing. I kind of am regretting inviting these people now.
1: I can see that. I am a little struck again, but I feel this was very impolite of these because what is their solution? They're just putting it on you to say, we don't like your menu. What they should have said was, please don't be offended if I bring some snacks for my picky eater
0: and
1: kids.
0: And I wonder if that's maybe just what they're trying to feel out.
1: Yeah, but they didn't say that. Just say that. Like, they're making you feel like this is a you thing when I feel more like it is a them thing.
0: See, and my kids, like, I wouldn't bring my own food to someone else's barbecue or party, and if my kids didn't like what was being served, I would say,
1: too bad to my kids.
0: Too bad.
1: And I would say to them, don't be rude.
0: Yes.
1: It is rude to go to someone's house that they are hosting you and you do not seem appreciative of that. If you don't want to eat anything, don't eat anything.
0: That's
1: but
0: right. And
1: that's
0: I don't want to put
1: you.
0: It I don't want to put it on the kids. And if you get hungry, then we'll leave. But like when we're ready to leave. But like,
1: I don't
0: sorry.
1: Think you tell the host,
0: no.
1: My kids don't eat this.
0: But
1: don't do that. Ahead of time? Come
0: I kinda wanna be a good host.
1: Well, I don't know. You are a good host because you are providing different options for people, but I do think you need to clarify with them, saying, sorry, are you looking for other options? There will be other options available. Is there something specific you need?
0: Right. And in terms of other options, here's what I've got. Chips or Cheesies. Right?
1: Please, that's not really the other options, are they?
0: Well, it's a barbecue.
1: Okay, but you've got some salads. You've got some... other vegetables things?
0: Well, I'll put out a veggie plate, sure. Like cucumbers and, I don't know, what, carrots and things like that. Simi, it's a barbecue.
1: I get that, but there has to be some side dishes.
0: That's chips.
1: Anyway, we're digressing
0: chips.
1: Here. The point is, who is right? Is it like, was it right for this parent to say this to Scott? Or do you think there's a better way also for Scott to react? Tell us. Simi@cknw.com. I love it when Scott has these situations. Scott, we'll see what people can come up with. Will you agree with what the majority of people say?
0: Well, I'd like to hear what they have to say first.
1: All right.
0: But
1: what should Scott say to this, what I think is a rude email? Let me know. 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
1: Take a look at that traffic out there this morning. Here's Ian Wilson.
3: Good morning. Still moving well along the major route so far today. A little bit of backups at the iron workers trying to get over to the North Shore, and then southbound at the Massey Tunnel clogged up due to counterflow heading northbound, so you only got one lane going southbound. Queensboro, still a bit of extra volume there as well. And a reminder out of town that Highway 1 is still closed in the Fraser Canyon north of Boston Bar due to the ongoing wildfire. If you're looking to head to the interior or up north, you'll have to take the Coquihalla instead. 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
14: Global news at 7:30. Good morning. I'm Darius Sargar. An Amber Alert first issued Wednesday in Alberta has now expanded into all of BC after the abducted child was seen in the province.
15: This is an Amber Alert. Please listen carefully.
16: RCMP are requesting assistance to find 6-year-old Lanakai Morrison from Beaver Lodge, Alberta. He was last seen in Fort St. John, B.C. on July 9th at approximately 9:30 a.m., believed to be traveling with his biological mother, Krista Morrison, and her partner, Daniel Ludwig. Ludwig is 35 years old, a white male, 5'11", with a large build, shaved head, and brown eyes. Also believed to be traveling is Carl Morrison, aged 4, also white. Slight build, dirty long blonde hair, and brown eyes. It is believed they are driving in a 2006 red Ford F-350. Do not approach. Call 911.
15: If you have any information concerning this Amber Alert, act now. Call 911.
14: A pair of fast-moving wildfires is threatening communities in the Fraser Canyon. The Brunswick Creek complex of fires is growing, prompting numerous evacuation orders and alerts. Shane Finley says several buildings at his property at Blue Lake Resort were destroyed Tuesday. Finley says structure protection personnel set up sprinklers, helping to spare some buildings, including the main lodge. But he says the fire couldn't be stopped.
17: It was dropping pieces the size of your fist of burning bark, burning wood. The wind was in charge.
14: Officials still don't know exactly how many structures have been lost so far. Statistics Canada says the economy continued to add jobs in June with a gain of 18,000 positions.
18: Job growth was primarily in part-time work last month and led by the wholesale and retail trade industry and food and accommodation sector. Youth saw a better start to the summer job market this year with a gain of 33,000 positions for workers aged 15 to 24. Manufacturing, meanwhile, led losses and is down some 61,000 jobs since a recent peak in January 2025 because of U.S. tariffs. The June jobs report is the Bank of Canada's last major look at the economy before its next interest rate decision on Wednesday. Michelle Zedekian, The Canadian Press.
14: The man convicted of killing two people, including an innocent teenager, will spend at least the next 13 years in prison. Kane Carter was convicted of two counts of second-degree murder in the January 2018 shooting in Vancouver. 15-year-old Alfred Wong was riding in the back seat of his parents' car when he was struck and killed by a stray bullet. Alleged gangster Kevin Whiteside was also killed. The conviction comes with an automatic life sentence. The issue was parole eligibility. The defense had argued that Carter was protecting his friend who was being targeted by Kevin Whiteside and asked for parole eligibility in 12 years. The Crown asked for 20 years, saying Carter was a danger to the public with few prospects for rehabilitation. The judge decided on 17 years. There's new hope that robots could help potentially save lives. For the first time, surgeons at UC San Diego have operated through a humanoid robot. ABC Sophie Flay has more on the robot nicknamed Surgy.
19: Surgy is not like the robotic systems already in operating rooms, machines that require a lot of space. Surgy fits anywhere a person can, and that's the point. Researchers say robots like Surgy could one day help ease staffing shortages in hospitals, starting as an assistant, handing tools and cleaning up.
14: And a new study by the Frontiers in Physiology says just smelling chocolate could boost your gym workout. Researchers found that sniffing dark chocolate curbed hunger and led participants to do more repetitions in their workouts. A group of men in their mid-20s were given the odor sample and were not allowed to eat for anything for 10 hours. After smelling the dark chocolate, the men performed 18 more repetitions. Global News time is 7:34. 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
3: Good morning. Having a look at the major routes. The only one of note right now is the Ironworkers and the Massey Tunnel. Ironworkers has some northbound backups to around First Ave. The Massey Tunnel, of course, counterflow heads northbound, so you only have one southbound lane to work with. You'll have to be a little bit patient there. As far as the hotspots go, we're going to head out into the valley as you've got a crash. Highway 1 westbound just after number 3 road. Crews are on scene backing you up a bit there. And a reminder that out of town, if you're looking to get to the interior or up north this weekend, Highway 1 still closed north of Boston Bar in both directions due to the ongoing wildfire. 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I'm Ian Wilson.
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21: Good morning. Happy Friday. I'm Caitlin Osansky in the Global Sky Tracker Weather Center. Mainly cloudy skies for this morning, even a 30% chance of showers. Wind from the southeast gusting throughout 20 kilometers an hour. We'll only see a high of 21 degrees. Mainly cloudy overnight. There's a 30% chance of showers throughout the overnight hours as well. And we'll see a low of 13 degrees.
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1: Jaskaran Bhangri, Ravinder Danda, and Gurtej Smog applying for bail, yet no decisions were made by the end of Thursday. They're all facing multiple drug-related charges in the U.S. While they were in court, BC's Director of Civil Forfeiture moving quickly to seize assets related to the investigation, including a home in West Vancouver and two in Surrey.
2: All right, that report from Global News this morning. Now, of course, talking about this big breakthrough in these cases and arrests in this Bishnoi gang, but we still have proof that there is a long way to go. Surrey police say there was a shooting in Cloverdale on Tuesday morning, and they believe it was extortion related. And this is all in the same week. There have been dozens of these cases this year, many involving guns, a few even involving arson. It is a dangerous and frightening situation for so many residents. And so this week, yes, we did hear that Canada and the U.S. have cooperated on an investigation that has arrested dozens of people. And a lot of focus has been on the number of charges laid in the United States versus the number of charges laid here in Canada. It does bring up the question, are we able to tackle these cases adequately, or do we need to change our laws to address them? Now, Jody Thomas is a former National Security and Intelligence Advisor to Prime Minister Trudeau and joins us now. Thank you so much for being here.
3: Thank you for having me.
2: Is Canada capable, in your opinion, of tackling this? Do we have the tools?
3: Yes, I think we do have the tools. The process is a little different in Canada, there is no doubt. And we have a more difficult time using information collected through intelligence as evidence in Canada than in the United States. And that is problematic for us. And it's very problematic in this particular situation because so much of what we know has been collected through intelligence services.
2: Right. Why do we have a more difficult time? Can you explain that?
3: Because intelligence is not necessarily a complete picture. It gives you an indication of something that's going on. It's a data point. It's often secret or top secret and therefore cannot be shared in open court. How we declassify intelligence is different in Canada than in the United States. And I think that is a particular area where some focus could be spent by legislators. So that we can declassify and use that intelligence.
2: Is that, do you think, the holdup here, though? Because I know there's been a lot of criticism that Canada, we don't do things the way they have been attacking the situation in the U.S.
3: I think it is one of the problems, certainly. And the U.S. has a larger law enforcement cadre of different agencies working together than we do in Canada, and they can use the intelligence and the information and the evidence collected by all of those agencies together in a way we don't in Canada, largely because we just don't have the same authorities.
2: Do we need more law enforcement agencies then to tackle this? Like, we tend to leave it all to the RCMP.
3: I think what we need is a stronger RCMP federal presence. I think RCMP reform is going to be critical for Canada's ability to tackle these kinds of issues, transnational repression, foreign interference, extortion, going forward. So RCMP reform and more RCMP working on the federal files so that we have truly a federal police force.
2: Right, because like right now they still do a lot of community policing as we've seen here in British Columbia as well. Does that lead to problems then? There's just not enough resources that we're putting into this?
3: In my opinion, yes, that is an enormous problem, and it was something that I experienced as we were investigating the Najjar murder from the beginning when it happened.
2: What were some of those challenges? What do you mean?
3: Well, is it a local police issue? Or is it a national police issue, a federal issue? And that rapidly, it became evident that this was a federal policing issue and it shouldn't be left to the local police, who did happen to also be RCMP, but it needed the federal focus, I think, to pull all the elements together and look at trends across the country and where we could see connected events. So we were seeing violence in Brampton from South Asian gangs, in Brampton, in Winnipeg, and in Surrey in particular. We were hearing from the communities that they were very concerned about the threats, that they thought they were being directed by the government of India. And so bringing all of that to the federal police force within the RCMP gave a different lens to the investigation than leaving it with a local police force. It doesn't mean the local police force isn't competent. They are competent, but they have a different focus.
2: So do we have trouble then in Canada with that kind of delineation where you clearly have this national story and it's, you wonder, okay, who's going to step in? Who has the authority to step in? Where does this get kicked to? Do we just not have that process?
3: We have the process, but I believe it's too small and underfunded.
2: Okay. Do you see any evidence of that changing? Are there, like with the RCMP reform, is that happening?
3: It's being studied. Certainly Prime Minister Trudeau was pushing it. I would say it's maybe fallen off the radar a little bit in the last year. But it is an issue that is being studied right now in Ottawa to look at how it could happen. And you know, the implications are huge for municipalities that use RCMP for their community policing. At the same time, the trends for crime in Canada, and particularly in this transnational repression foreign interference space, are that we need a larger federal police force to be able to tackle it.
2: So what is the holdup, do you think? Is it a money situation? Is it the fact that, yes, they have to leave community policing behind? Is it just inertia? What happens?
3: I think it's all of that. I think it's will. I think it is the complexity of it. I think it's understanding what the RCMP needs to be for, you know, the next 50 years as opposed to the previous 150 years. And those are big issues and they need to be done carefully. But I do think it's time now to start acting.
2: All right. Well, thank you so much for your time on this.
3: Thank you very much.
2: That's so interesting. That's Jody Thomas, former national security advisor to Prime Minister Justin Trudeau, talking about the story that we've been talking a lot about and seeing in the news this past week. Is it this huge joint cooperation, this investigation between Canada and the United States, resulting in all of these arrests linked back to the Bishnoi gang and these extortion cases that we've talked so much about? Surrey, Brampton, Edmonton, Winnipeg, they're happening all across the country. And yeah, you see the long list of charges in the United States and a much, much smaller list of charges in Canada, even though so many of these crimes have happened here. And so you wonder, what is holding us back from pursuing it in the same way? This RCMP reform issue is huge. It's why the Surrey policing issue was such a big deal, because in the end, the RCMP should be getting out of community policing and refocusing kind of its attention on being a more national, being able to tackle this on a more national scale. If you want to weigh in, simi@cknw.com. You've definitely been weighing in on Scott's Party Dilemma. We will be talking more about that coming up. But first, we have to check your traffic in 30 seconds.
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2: Let's update that Friday morning traffic for you right now. Here is Ian Wilson.
5: Good morning. The major routes are moving reasonably well so far this Friday. The worst offenders are the Iron Workers, where northbound is backed up to around First Ave, as well the Queensborough, where you're slowing down both ways. And oh boy, Stewartson Way westbound is backed up all the way to, that is, yes, 12th Street. So watch out if you're trying to get out of New West. Then a hot spot to tell you about in Surrey. You got some construction on 108th Ave in between 148th and 150th. It's causing significant delays in the surrounding area. 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In the CKNW Traffic Center, I'm Ian Wilson.
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0: Now, kicking it with the Whitecaps on Mornings with Simi.
2: Yeah, the Whitecaps. And the Whitecaps went old school this week. They played at Swangard Stadium in Burnaby, first leg of the Canadian Championship. And oh, so good to see them run that score 4-1. So nice to see players back in action. Jesper Sorensen, head coach of the Vancouver Whitecaps, back with us. Good morning, coach.
18: Good morning.
2: Did it feel good?
18: Yeah, I do. It was nice being back, and it was nice being back with a win because, yeah, it's always a little bit more fun.
2: It was a lot of fun to watch it. Thomas Mueller scored, Brian White's back. Like, it just was the team ready to get back at it? Because this was an important game.
18: Yeah, that was also what I was a little bit in doubt about. And maybe afterwards we could say yes. I think we are not at the peak level, of course not. But I was quite impressed with the players because it's been a long break and they were ready and they played the game the right way mentally, and it was an important game. So yeah, it was. We are not there yet, but they were pretty good, even though.
2: I like that. Well, okay, why do you say they're not there yet? What has to be worked on?
18: No, it's the first game for a long time, and we haven't really been playing games, and you know, it's the timing you have when you play games, also the opposition gives you of the difficulties, and we haven't been having any of that since we played against San Diego. So I think it was good that the players, you know, looked good and mentally were ready to play this game. So I think that was the most important thing, and yeah, we'll be better with a couple more games in it.
2: Yeah, let's talk about the schedule, the stretch for the next little while. What does that look like?
18: A lot of travel. We will go to Calgary now, play Monday, and then we play in Chicago Thursday. After that, we go to Cincinnati, and then we play in Minneapolis before we're finally going to BC place. It's been a while.
2: Yeah.
18: And August 1st, we'll be back, and we're looking forward to it, but we have a lot of things to do before that.
2: Also, do you feel like maybe people are really into soccer right now? This World Cup has helped kind of boost some of the awareness and interest in the game?
18: It definitely has. Of course, also with the great run Canada had. And, you know, in the city of Vancouver, I think everybody has just been riding the Canada wave, I think, during the World Cup here. And also some fortunate people have been able to go to the stadium and watch the games, and it's been amazing. I've been one of them, and it's been great going to the games. And I think the hype of soccer right now is at its peak, I would say. So hopefully it's also going to spill over for us, and hopefully we're also going to be able to show people that this game is beautiful, not only because it's the World Cup, but also when we're playing. And that's our ambition, at least.
2: Yeah, well, you know what? I think you're right. People are into this. We want to see the Whitecaps do well. We are ready to watch some more soccer. Coach, thank you so much for your time. And listen, good luck with that travel. We'll talk to you next week.
18: Thank you very much.
2: That is Jesper Sorensen, head coach of the Vancouver Whitecaps. So tight schedule for the Whitecaps coming up. Two games in the next week, all on the road, right? They're not back at BC Place for a while yet, but of course we're ready. And you can listen to all those Whitecaps games right here on 730 CKNW. And listen, we have some thoughts on Scott's barbecue dilemma. Turns out we all agree that the email Scott sent was rude. Whoever sent that, get some manners. Where we disagree is how to respond to it. We'll be talking about that coming up. We have updates, news, weather, traffic, and more coming up on the Major News to 8, and a look at traffic here on Mornings with Simi.
12: You say you can't imagine your child being diagnosed with cancer, but you can. 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
19: 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Donate to Childhood Cancer Canada, and let's face the unimaginable.
2: All right, let's check that traffic out there this morning. Here's Ian Wilson.
5: Good morning. Having a look at some of the major routes. You're going to be a little slow exiting the downtown core, trying to get northbound across the Lions Gate. As well, things are backed up for the iron workers northbound to around First Ave. The Massey Tunnel still struggling southbound right now. Things are backed up to around Blundell. And the Queensboro, heavy delays both ways. As far as the hot spots go, you got some construction in Surrey, 108th Avenue, 150th Street, affecting all directions. Watch for delays there. 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In the CKNW Traffic Center, I'm Ian Wilson.
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24: This is Quinn Hughes' big summer of decision-making, where he shows his cards about his future. This is the summer he can sign a new contract, being that he's only 1 year away from free agency, and obviously the Minnesota Wild want to give him a new contract. As they basically said last month, you don't make a big splash trade and then let the guy you traded for get out of the pool a year later. The Wild want Hughes on a long-term deal, but they admit that Quinn Hughes wants something shorter, like 3 years, until 2030. And why does he want that? It's because his brother Jack's contract with New Jersey also runs out in 2030, and they could spend that summer as free agents who come as a package deal. Now, they clearly didn't tell their youngest brother, Luke, about this family plan because his contract in New Jersey doesn't run out until 2032. And Quinn Hughes would probably like to stay in Minnesota for a while longer because the championship window looks fairly open. And it would be for big money in Minnesota if he signs. He could get possibly upwards of $20 million per season, depending on term. Actually, Cale Makar of Colorado can also sign a new deal this summer, and he'll be around the same price tag as Hughes, maybe even a bit more. But as Jim Rutherford said last year, the Hughes boys want to play together at some point and do it while they're still relatively young. So expect a short-term deal with Minnesota unless the Wild can convince Quinn Hughes they'll eventually find a way to get Jack Hughes into Minnesota as well.
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31: Global news time is 8 o'clock. It's cloudy and 16 degrees in Metro Vancouver. Good morning. I'm Darius Zargar. Here's what's making news. Growing wildfire danger, how communities are on edge as wildfires in the Fraser Canyon destroy a number of properties, and improving the job market, what the latest data is showing about the rate of unemployment and how many jobs were added to the economy. Now we begin with our top story. An Amber Alert, first issued on Wednesday in Alberta, is now expanded into BC after the abducted child was seen in the province.
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0: RCMP are requesting assistance to find 6-year-old Lanakai Morrison from Beaver Lodge, Alberta. He was last seen in Fort St. John, B.C. on July 9th at approximately 9:30 a.m., believed to be traveling with his biological mother, Krista Morrison, and her partner, Daniel Ludwig. Ludwig is 35 years old, a white male, 5'11", with a large build, shaved head, and brown eyes. Also believed to be traveling is Carl Morrison, aged 4, also white, slight build, dirty long blonde hair, and brown eyes. It is believed they are driving in a 2006 red Ford F-350. Do not approach. Call 911.
32: If you have any information concerning this Amber Alert, act now. Call 911.
30: Wildfire officials are expecting that the fires burning in the Fraser Canyon will expand in the coming days due to hot weather and wind in the forecast. The deputy incident commander of the complex fires says there has been an extreme fire behavior as they're seeing 50 to 72 kilometer winds. The Brunswick Creek fire is currently mapped at more than 2,600 hectares in size. The Ainslie Creek fire is close to 17,000 hectares. The fires have destroyed multiple structures, including at the Blue Lake Resort. Here's operations manager Saeed Mansouri, who lost his home.
2: This was my home that I lived with my wife. As far as sleeping, you can't sleep anyways, because every time, you know, everything comes to your head, and you're just thinking of this little thing, that little thing. Oh, that one is gone too. Oh my God. Yeah, this is how it is. But spirit is up.
30: Evacuation orders and alerts across the Fraser Canyon are in effect. Highway 1 near Boston Bar closed on Thursday due to the fires. Statistics Canada has released its jobs data for June, and it has exceeded expectations. Nationally, we added 18,000 jobs last month, 8,000 more than analysts were forecasting. And with that, our employment rate has fallen slight to 6.5%. About 15,000 jobs were added in the food services sector, but we dropped 17,000 in manufacturing and over 7,000 in agriculture and utilities. This jobs report is the last economic factor the Bank of Canada will consider before making its next interest rate decision next Wednesday. Premier David Eby is in Prince George today, where he's set to make an announcement about improving care for people with overlapping mental health and substance use challenges. Prince George is one of the communities hardest hit by BC's toxic drug crisis. Paramedics received more than 1,500 overdose calls in the community last year. Businesses and residents have also expressed frustration with street disorder in downtown. In September, Eby announced an involuntary care facility would be built in Prince George for people facing complex mental health and addictions challenges. But since then, the province has shared little information about the project. No budget, timeline, or site location has been confirmed. Global News time is 8:04 now. The latest CKNW traffic.
5: Good morning. We have a look at some of the major crossings this morning. The Ironworkers northbound backed up through the Cassiar, and a little bit of delays if you're trying to leave northbound out of the downtown core across the Lions Gate. Southbound of the Massey Tunnel still having a bit of a time this morning. You are backed up to around Blundell. As far as the hot spots go, in New West, you've got a stall on Stewartson Way westbound before 5th Ave, and downed wires in Surrey on 108th Ave. It's currently closed between Oriel Drive and 150th Street with detours in effect. Mr. Lube Plus Tires is turning 50. To celebrate, they're offering 50% off Mr. Lube oil changes Friday through Sunday. 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In the CKNW Traffic Center, I'm Ian Wilson.
8: Good morning, I'm Caitlin Osansky in the Global Sky Tracker Weather Center. Mainly cloudy skies to start, and even a 30% chance of showers early this morning. We'll see some winds gust up to 20 kilometers an hour as well, and just get to a high of 21 degrees. Saturday will be much like today as well. We'll start off with mainly cloudy skies, even a possible chance of a shower early in the morning, and getting to a high of 20 degrees. Sunday, the same thing, rinse and repeat. A mix of sun and cloud, even a 30% chance of showers, and just getting to a high of 20 degrees.
30: Outside CKNW in downtown Vancouver, it's 17 degrees.
31: Now the major news to 8 continues. To a new development in the investigation into the deadly fishing tragedy near Roberts Bank.
9: A social media post uncovered by the Canadian Press is raising new questions about the timeline of a fatal fishing charter sinking off Vancouver. The top ocean went down in the Strait of Georgia around 10:45 a.m. on June 28th, but the first Mayday call did not reach authorities until roughly an hour later. Ashley Lynn, the mother of the vessel's 22-year-old captain, says she wants to know why the operator of Top Vancouver Fishing Charter, who is aboard a larger nearby boat, did not realize sooner that the top ocean had sunk. Now the operator has declined to comment publicly. David Augustine, The Canadian Press.
31: The Tsleil-Waututh Nation has filed a court challenge against the Port of Vancouver's plan to dredge the Burrard Inlet. The dredging work near the Second Arrows Bridge would allow oil tankers traveling to Trans Mountain's Burnaby Terminal to carry more oil. They currently risk hitting the bottom if they load too much product. In its judicial review, the Tsleil-Waututh Nation argues the port's decision to issue its permit was based on an unreasonable determination the work wouldn't have significant environmental impacts. The nation also alleges Ottawa did not fulfill its duty to consult it before the permit was issued. We've reached out to the Port of Vancouver and the Department of Fisheries and Oceans for comment. BC nurses are escalating their job action with picket lines Thursday in Surrey.
10: Members of the BC Nurses Union are picketing outside Surrey Memorial Hospital and the nearby Jim Pattison Outpatient Care and Surgery Center. The BCNU says bargaining has reached another impasse, arguing health employers don't have the government mandate needed to negotiate the contract nurses are seeking. The union is now calling on the provincial government to step in. Here's BC Nurses Union President Adrian Gear.
11: At the end of the day, like, there's no point in keep frustrating the parties. We need to take a step back. And so that is in part why we're escalating our job action. And so that's where we're at. I believe it's about time government gets involved. And so we do call on the Premier, the Health Minister.
10: The province says it is hopeful both sides will return to the bargaining table, while the union says enough nurses remain on the job to meet essential service requirements, as those not needed are on the picket lines. As a result, it says disruptions to non-urgent care are inevitable. The BCNU is planning to expand picket lines to major hospitals on Vancouver Island over the next several days. Emily Silva, Global News.
31: Three BC men arrested earlier this week as part of an operation targeting alleged organized crime groups were in court Thursday. Jaskaran Bangri, Ravinder Dana, and Gurtej Smug applying for bail. No decisions were made by the end of Thursday. They are facing multiple drug-related charges in the U.S. While they were in court, BC's Director of Civil Forfeiture moving quickly to seize assets related to the investigation, including a home in West Vancouver and two in Surrey. Here's Solicitor General Nina Krieger.
12: We have been undertaking a real coordinated effort with law enforcement partners across the province, across Canada, and internationally to target organized crime groups causing such harm in our communities. Civil forfeiture is one critical tool that the province uses to go after the proceeds of crime and to really send a message to criminals that their BC is not open for business, and we will pursue you and your assets and hold you to account.
31: All three defendants are due back in court Friday. More rare marine animal sightings in BC waters as Paul Johnson reports two dolphins that are generally found in California were spotted off the coast of Vancouver Island. He spoke to Jackie Hildering with the Marine Education and Research.
13: BC's whale and dolphin research community is excited about the recent sightings of creatures. The long-beaked common dolphin. One spotted off the west coast of Vancouver Island, July 3rd. The other in Knight Inlet, July 4th.
15: They are not often in temperate waters, and their presence is believed to be related to warmer waters, and this year is an El Nino year.
13: This year's El Nino climate pattern in the Pacific is expected to bring warmer than usual water to BC's coast, which could be an explanation for why the long-beaked dolphins ended up here. They're not usually seen north of California. But when they show up, they're hard to miss.
15: Right away, your brain triggers with, whoa, wait, this is really different.
13: And these are just the latest in a string of remarkable marine mammal sightings in BC waters this summer, which include a massive fin whale that was spotted near Souk. Paul Johnson, Global News.
30: That was your Global Major News to 8. Global News time is 8:11. I'm Darius Zargar.

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1: So many responses to Scott's dilemma about what to do on this whole barbecue situation this weekend. Now, Scott, very quickly, just run through it for us. What's the problem?
2: Yeah, I've invited a bunch of people over for a barbecue, and I'm doing hot dogs and hamburgers, which is what I said. And once some people confirmed, they got in touch with me and said, hey, my kids don't eat hot dogs or hamburgers. Sorry, we got picky eaters. And now I'm like, okay, so what does that mean? You expect me to make something else? Does that mean you're going to bring something else? And I just shouldn't feel offended that you're bringing something else. I don't know how I'm supposed to respond to this.
1: Right. So as I said earlier, I believe that we all agree that the email that you were sent was rude. I think it was incredibly rude.
2: Thank you.
1: Yeah. Whoever sent that, get some manners. Where we seem to disagree is how to respond to it. I have a kill them with kindness mentality, and I feel like I would want to say to them, oh, sorry, are you asking me to make something else? What are you asking for here? But most people are saying, just reply back to them and say, no problem, just bring something that your kids would like to eat. So most people are saying you should put this back on the host, the guest, to say, we'll bring whatever your kids would like.
2: And that feels right to me. Yeah, no worries. If they don't like hot dogs and hamburgers, that's fine. Yes. I'm just not preparing anything else.
1: Yeah, most people. So Catherine writes to say, people these days. Yep, Catherine, 100% totally. People these days. The response Scott received was rude. I would respond like Scott, oh, that's too bad. Please bring whatever you would like for the kids. I will have side dishes. So that, I think, is pretty much the agreement. Like Lori says, these parents are over the top rude. I would suggest to them they're more than welcome to provide whatever their kids will eat or feed them beforehand.
2: I like that. This is what I'm making. You're welcome to partake of it. I even thought I should say, you're welcome to use the barbecue if you want to bring something.
1: I will say, also, Ram had an interesting take saying, I will also say what bugs me all the time is that hosts think they must make everyone happy. That is not possible. I stopped doing that decades ago, and guess what? Apparently, I'm a great host, says Ram. Remember, your party. You are the most important person in it.
2: Oh, man, I feel totally guilty if everyone is not happy.
1: I'm not sure I agree with
2: that. Party.
1: I'm not sure I agree
2: feel
1: with
2: like
1: that.
2: I want everyone there to be happy. Yes.
1: Exactly. And also, many people are saying, Scott, you need to up your menu, up your barbecue game. You know,
2: hot dogs and hamburgers.
1: And, well, more salads, more sides, I think, is what people were thinking.
2: Oh, that's just add-on. Chips.
1: Oh, boy.
2: People like, no one goes to a barbecue and wants salad.
1: That's another discussion to have, Scott. Thank you. Keep those comments coming, Simi, at cknw.com. And while you're thinking about that, we're going to help you with your whole barbecue game. Why not have taco night instead? Yeah, this is great because you can win a $200 family taco night kit right now from Don Chendo by playing our Name That News quiz. So let's get some contestants. 604-280-9898. 604-280-9898. We need

0: are moving pretty well out there so far this Friday. Things are starting to clear up over at the Ironworkers. Still a few delays as you make the approach northbound. The Lions Gate still slow northbound through the causeway as you exit the downtown core. Still heavy for the Massey Tunnel heading southbound right now. You're backed up to around Blundell. And looking at some of the hot spots in New West, you've got a stall Stewardson Way westbound before 5th Ave causing big backups. And in Surrey, there's a set of downed wires on 108th Ave. It's closed between Oriole Drive and 150th Street. There's detours in effect and that whole area is clogged up. October 17th, BC gets to elect new school board trustees who make decisions on classroom support, school budget, and safety. 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In the CKNW Traffic Center, I'm Ian Wilson.
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3: It is time to play the Name That News quiz. Up for grabs, $200. Family Taco Night from Don Chendo. This is an amazing prize package. It is so good. You will love it. Now, I've got two contestants on the line, Tom and Wayne. Good morning to you both.
9: Good morning, Jimmy.
10: Good morning.
3: Okay, who was that echoing? Is that Tom?
9: Could it be me?
3: I cannot hear you, Tom. Are you on a speakerphone? We got to get a better connection if you want to play the Name That News quiz. So in the meantime, I'm going to talk to Wayne. Good morning, Wayne. How are you? No, now we lost Wayne. I don't know where everybody is going this morning. I thought we had our two contestants all set up here for the Name That News quiz. But I guess it's going to be one of those mornings where we're going to get them back or get two contestants on the line, because that was not working for us. Let's see. Do I have somebody here? Do I have Tom here with us?
11: We have Maureen and Tom.
3: Oh, we have Maureen and Tom. All right. Good morning, Maureen. How are you?
12: Good morning. I'm fine. Thank you, Simi.
3: Oh, you sound, you sound great. Okay. Oh. Wonderful. And we have Tom with us. Good morning, Tom.
13: Good morning.
3: Oh, there you are. That sounds way, way better. Now, Tom, since we had you first, you will be contestant number one. So you get to pick question set A or B.
13: I'll take A.
3: A for Tom, B for Maureen. Contestants, here we go. Tom, this is your first question. Tom, Transportation Minister Mike Farnworth announced this week that the budget for the project to replace the George Massey Tunnel has more than doubled to $8.5 billion. The new tunnel is now scheduled to open in September of 2031 and will have how many lanes? Is it A, 6 lanes, B, 8 lanes, C, 10 lanes, or D, 12?

0: lanes?
1: 8.
0: Yes. We got it. We're getting there. You are absolutely correct, Tom. 1 for you. Maureen, here's your first question.
2: Thank you.
0: Maureen, the federal government is unveiling its choice to supply 12 new submarines to replace Canada's aging fleet. Prime Minister Mark Carney announcing which country won the multi-billion dollar bid. Is it A, South Korea, B, Brazil, C, Switzerland, or D, Germany?
2: Oh, A.
0: Sorry, Maureen. It was between South Korea and Germany got that bid. All right, lots more questions to go. Here we go. Tom, your next question. Tom, we heard this week that several groups are calling for an investigation into a land purchase by Surrey City Hall, which involved a property next to which Surrey Park? Is it A, Surrey Lake Park, B, Bear Creek Park, C, Redwood Park, or D, Surrey Bend Regional Park?
1: A.
0: Tom, you were paying attention to the news this week. You are correct. It is A. Maureen, your next question. Maureen, after attending the NATO summit in Turkey this week, Prime Minister Mark Carney made a landmark stop in Saudi Arabia, making it the first visit by a sitting Canadian prime minister in how many years? Is it A, 16 years, B, 26 years, C, 36 years, or D, ever?
2: I'm going to go with A.
0: Sorry, Maureen, I'm sorry. It was B, 26 years. So, yep, it had been a while. Lots more questions to go here. Tom, your next question. This is something we did on the show this week, Tom. On the show this week, we spoke with Dr. Christopher Maringelli about California's Assembly Bill 660. Took effect this week. It bans the use of what in the state? Is it A, fireworks, B, iguanas, C, sell-by dates, or D, plastic bags?
1: Total guess, I'll go A.
0: That's a good guess, but unfortunately it's C, sell-by dates. I know, great discussion that we had on that. More questions to come. Maureen, he's your next one. Maureen, on the show this week, we spoke with postdoctoral fellow Simon Sherrick about how people interact online and the idea of finding or implementing ways to find what on social media platforms. Is it A, love, B, balanced opinions, C, good life advice, or D, pornography?
2: C.
0: Wouldn't that be nice if we could find good life advice on the internet? It's actually B, balanced opinions. Very tricky situation on that one. All right, here we go. Next question. Tom, the spirit of FIFA, Tom, will remain in BC even after that final 2026 World Cup game. The province announced that temporary patio licenses can be extended. Until when? Is it A, July 31st, B, August 15th, C, Labor Day, or D, indefinitely?
1: C.
0: Correct, Tom. It is C, Labor Day. Maureen, we're going to get you in this game, Maureen. Come on. Maureen,
2: thank you.
0: Maureen, a Kelowna neighborhood was brought to a standstill on Monday after police were forced to close roads for hours while a specialized RCMP unit traveled from Metro Vancouver to deal with what? Is it A, a grizzly bear? B, a driver wedged between two trucks? C, a $35 million drug seizure? Or D, a bomb threat?
2: C.
0: Sorry, Maureen. It was D. It was a bomb threat. I'm going to go through all the questions here. I know Maureen can't get in it, but that's okay, Maureen. I want you to have the practice, all right? Tom, this is your next question. Tom, according to new data from Statistics Canada, what key ingredient in fish meal used in feed for other animals could end up costing consumers more on farm seafood, pork, and poultry? Is it A, anchovies, B, herring, C, mullet, or D, mackerel?
1: A.
0: Yeah, Tom, you ran the table on this thing just about. Maureen, your last question here. The spike in coyote attacks in Stanley Park has now been attributed to human activity during the pandemic that led to the animals seeing humans as not a threat, according to new research conducted where? Is it A, SFU, B, BCIT, C, UBC, or D, CAPU?
2: B.
0: Maureen, I had such high hopes. Maureen, you
2: Thank
0: were a
2: you,
0: great
2: Sammy.
0: Sport. Thank you so much for giving it a shot. Unfortunately, Maureen didn't get a question, but Tom got plenty. So, Tom, congrats. You're the winner this week.
1: Thank you.
0: Thank you. Stay on the line so we can get your information. We play the Name That News quiz every week at this time. $200 Donchendo prize pack up for grabs here. We've got to look at your traffic next.
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0: Let's take a look at that traffic out there. Here's Ian Wilson.
5: Good morning. The only major crossing having big issues right now is still the Massey Tunnel. Counterflow is in for northbound, so they're having a great time, but southbound not so much. You are backed up heavy to Blundell Road. Then looking at the hot spots in New West, you've got a stall on Stewardson Way heading westbound just before 5th Ave. Still having some big problems there. And downed wires in Surrey, 108th Ave is closed between Oriel Drive and 150th Street with detours in effect. 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In the CKNW Traffic Center, I'm Ian Wilson.
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15: 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Good morning. I'm Darius Sargar. An Amber Alert first issued on Wednesday in Alberta has now been expanded to all of BC.
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17: 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He was last seen in Fort St. John, B.C. on July 9th at approximately 9:30 a.m., believed to be traveling with his biological mother, Krista Morrison, and her partner, Daniel Ludwig. Ludwig is 35 years old, a white male, 5'11", with a large build, shaved head, and brown eyes. Also believed to be traveling is Carl Morrison, aged 4, also white. Slight build, dirty long blonde hair, and brown eyes. It is believed they are driving in a 2006 red Ford F-350. Do not approach. Call 911.
16: If you have any information concerning this Amber Alert, act now. Call 911.
15: Growing wildfires continue to threaten residents and property in the Fraser Canyon. The Brunswick Complex fires flaring up, tearing through the forest and burning ever closer to Boston Bar. The Ainslie Creek fire growing to over 15,500 hectares and the Brunswick Creek fire across the river now at 2,600 hectares. Wildfire crews throwing everything at the out-of-control blaze that's already destroyed a number of homes. Among the hardest hit is Blue Lake Resort. Operations manager Saeed Mansouri says he lost everything.
18: Including my record collections, my vinyls, and most of all, pictures and my poems.
15: Owner of Blue Lake Resort, Shane Finley.
19: They had sprinklers all the way around there and didn't matter. So I'm not going to have any criticism of wildfire. You know, I made the mistake of reading some comments online last night. You can shut your mouth. They did everything right here. They had sprinklers. They put themselves in harm's way. The pumps were running when the fire came through. It didn't matter.
15: The fires have forced new evacuations across the Fraser Canyon. Officials still don't know exactly how many structures have been lost so far. States signed a new warning for President Donald Trump during the final day of a 6-day funeral for the former Iran's Ayatollah.
20: Massive crowds mourned the slain leader, issuing a stark warning to President Trump, unfurling banners and threatening the president with death and offering a $100 million bounty. But technical talks about Iran's nuclear program are continuing, a U.S. official telling ABC that the United States is still committed to finding a resolution so Iran can never possess a nuclear weapon.
15: That's ABC's Martha Raddatz reporting in Washington. A proposed court settlement has been announced with some meat companies accused of conspiring to fix the price of beef for Canadian consumers.
21: A statement from multiple Canadian law firms behind the class action says JBS USA, Swift Beef Company, JBS Packerland, and JBS Canada have agreed to pay nearly $7.5 million, while National Beef will pay $495,000. It's not an admission of guilt, and the deal still needs to be approved by the courts later this year. The class action was filed in 2022, and the lawyers say action against other defendants, Cargill, is ongoing. Jason White, The Canadian Press.
15: 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Now the latest CKNW traffic.
5: Still some heavy delays for the Massey Tunnel heading southbound at the moment due to the counterflow situation pointing north. Other than that, the major routes are in good shape. Some northbound delays as well hanging around for the Lions Gate. And then in hot spots, you've got a stall in New Westminster, Stewartson Way, westbound before 5th Ave, and some downed wires in Surrey. 108th Ave is closed between Oriel Drive and 150th. Leon's Canada-wide super sale is on now. 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In the CKNW Traffic Center, I'm Ian Wilson.
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1: Good morning. I'm Caitlin Osansky in the Global Sky Tracker Weather Center. Happy Friday. Now, as we head into the weekend, we're looking at three similar days, Friday, Saturday, and Sunday. Mainly cloudy skies, all with a 30% chance of showers early in the morning, and only highs ranging about 20 to 21 degrees. It won't be until we start the new week, Monday, Tuesday, we see bright sunny skies and back to those higher temperatures. Monday, you can expect sunny skies, a high of 22 degrees near the water, 25 degrees inland, and for Tuesday, bright and sunny with a high of 24 degrees or 27 degrees inland.
15: Outside CKNW in downtown Vancouver, it's 18 degrees. Global News Time is 8:35. I'm Doris Zargar.
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0: Mornings with Simi, presented by Alpine Credits.
1: We have talked so much about the youth job market. Looks like that attention, though, has made a difference. According to Stats Can jobs numbers, which are just out this morning, there was a better start to the youth summer jobs market than we perhaps thought we were going to get. It's better than 2025 at this point, and it has improved jobs numbers for the month of June. So how did BC do in all of that? Well, we're going to break it down now with the help of BC's Minister of Economic Development, Ravi Kailan. Good morning.
2: Good morning, Simi. Thanks for having me.
1: Well, thanks for being here. Now, we'll talk about BC's numbers here because it looks like on the surface that BC did pretty well last month. Our unemployment rate actually went down 0.3%. What do you attribute that to?
2: Well, we've had a couple of good months, and these are just surveys. And so we always try to look at trend lines as opposed to the number exactly for 1 month. But what we've seen over the last 2 months is about 33,000 new jobs. And you've highlighted it. One of the biggest highlights is that we've seen a couple of months of youth employment going up, unemployment going down, and that's positive. You know, I think we've had in Metro Vancouver, we've had a clear impact of the World Cup. Hospitality, tourism, accommodation. We've seen a pickup in employment and numbers there. But it's not only that. We've also seen an increase in construction-related activity, in particular with some of the larger economic development projects that are happening in British Columbia. So generally heading in a positive direction after, I think, a very challenging January.
1: Right. You said, okay, the World Cup would have had something to do with that. Are you concerned then about the end of the World Cup?
2: Well, the numbers haven't swung that big where I'm worried about a major swing back. But no doubt that when you have an event this significant, where the world is coming and having an opportunity to see the beauty of British Columbia, there will be a bump. But, you know, we'll continue to monitor it. We are heading into summer season. People are traveling. And I think that'll continue through, certainly through the summer.
1: Okay, you mentioned construction there. What did you see in the construction industry?
2: Yeah, we've seen an increase in employment in back-to-back months when it comes to construction. I suspect that's a little bit more. We haven't had a chance to go deep into the numbers because they just came out a couple hours ago. But I do suspect that it's linked to more major projects that are starting to go under construction and having a real impact. And, you know, I think in that space, I'm feeling really, you know, hopeful and optimistic. We've seen some significant announcements. We have the MOU with the federal government. That's about $20 billion. We have the announcement of submarines. And just in Victoria alone, we're looking at about $20 billion of construction and new infrastructure. And as well, you know, the agreement around reducing DCC costs or development cost charges for new housing, that will, we hope, create more activity in the housing market.
1: Okay, so what does this tell us then, do you think, about the next few months, like heading into fall?
2: I'm actually cautiously optimistic about where things are heading. We're starting to see some positive numbers when it comes to export to non-U.S. countries. So, you know, a lot of the work to pivot to different markets is starting to pay off. We're seeing significant investments in British Columbia through both critical minerals, through natural gas. The list goes on. And so I'm feeling pretty good about where things are heading. It's heading in a more positive direction.
1: Do you think there are more announcements coming, or will we get more details on some of the announcements that have already happened?
2: There's definitely more coming, and there's a lot of interest, which is the exciting part. You know, I've been meeting with some of our colleagues internationally from other jurisdictions, and they are looking at British Columbia. They need natural gas. They need energy. We have that. They're looking at critical minerals. We have that. We have a lot of investments happening in the defense space, and BC will be a beneficiary of a lot of those investments because we have the coast. And so even if they wanted to put those investments in other provinces, they can't. So we're strategically positioned to, I think, see the benefits of a lot of big investments in the months and years ahead.
1: I have to ask you, whatever happened to all of our progress that we were supposedly making on interprovincial trade? Like, where are we at with that?
2: Well, we've removed interprovincial trade on goods. So that was a big step. Right now, we're finalizing negotiations on services. I am hopeful that by the end of the year, as we committed, that we will have an agreement for services. And then we also have two other tables having discussions, one on labor mobility, so that if you've got your accreditation in one province, you should be able to work in another province, as well as wine and alcohol. So those are all going. We're making progress, and my hope is by the end of the year, we'll have all three of those done.
1: Oh, man, that progress is so slow, though. What is the holdup?
2: You can only move as fast as your slowest partner. And so the challenge is, you know, you want to get everybody on board. You have to address every province's grievance or issue. And when you have one jurisdiction say, hey, we have an issue, it stops the whole progress. So you could have 90% of everybody ready to go and not have one jurisdiction, and that slows it down. And that's what makes it really challenging, because, you know, everyone tries to protect certain parts of their own industry. And what we're urging everyone to do is to say, let's put the country's interests first. And we're chairing that as British Columbia. We're chairing those committees. I can tell you it's very frustrating, but I can also tell you that I've been doing this for a few years now. This is the first time I've actually seen movement and progress to actually getting this done.
1: Okay, so we're close on that front. Now, you mentioned the big projects here. We know there's been some announcements. How fast are they towards ramping up that you're actually going to get some shovels in the ground on them?
2: Well, it varies depending on the announcement. When you look at the MOU around the federal government wanting to have a new pipeline, that timeline will be very much in their hands, but I suspect they're going to want to move quick on that to seize the moment. We just saw the announcement in Teck Resources, where we'll be processing critical minerals. That's something we don't normally do in British Columbia or in Canada. A lot of the times we take our critical minerals, we ship them to other jurisdictions, and then they process them. And we're actually going to start processing critical minerals here, which is a big deal. That was announced earlier this week. The investments around defense and needing to build out capacity on the island in particular, that'll happen pretty quick because the submarines are going to be issued contracts. We're going to need to build that infrastructure. I suspect that will happen in the coming months. They'll probably start issuing contracts. So things are moving pretty quick, quicker than certainly that we've seen in the past. And that's positive because we need all of this infrastructure to get going as quick as possible.
1: All right. Well, listen, thank you so much for the update this morning.
2: Yeah, thanks for having me.
1: Appreciate that. Ravi Kailan, BC's Minister of Economic Development, talking about the latest jobs numbers, which did show an improvement in BC's unemployment rate. So we actually went down 0.3%. Is that the World Cup? We'll see what happens now that that's over and we're kind of moving towards regular summer season. We'll see what happens. You want to weigh in, simi@cknw.com. Now, we have been talking about rude people at barbecues and, you know, hosting events and people are just rude. Scott's got a barbecue coming up tomorrow where he was explaining to us that somebody emailed him and said, my kids don't eat burgers and hot dogs, which is what he said he would be serving. And we're all kind of struck by, at least some of us are, how rude that is to do that. Well, someone sent me an email of a story that is even crazier than that. When you talk about guests behaving badly, I will read that for you coming up next. But first, we're going to check your traffic on the fives.
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1: Let's take a look at the traffic out there. Here's Ian Wilson.
5: Still some significant southbound delays for the Massey Tunnel right now as traffic is backed up to around Blundell Road. The Queensboro heavy in both directions as well. You've got some northbound delays on the Lions Gate. Then looking into the hot spots, you've got a crash in Surrey for 96th Avenue, 140th Street affecting all ways. As well, there's some downed wires on 108th Ave. It's closed between Oriole Drive and 150th Street with detours in effect. 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Conditions in the app. In the CKNW Traffic Center, I'm Ian Wilson.
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1: Now, we're going to be checking in with Rob Fay in just a moment because he's filling in for Mike Smith. But we have been talking this morning about Scott's dilemma about this situation. He's having a barbecue tomorrow for kind of friends of like his kids, parents, that kind of thing. Kids, friends, and parents. That's what I meant to say. And he had this email from one of the parents who said, you know, my kids don't eat, by the way, burgers and hot dogs, and kind of left it at that, which we all thought was rude and weird. And how? Why would you tell the host what, like, it's weird. You don't do that. If somebody is generous enough to host you in their home, keep your mouth shut about what you eat or don't eat. Okay. If you don't like it, you can eat after, whatever. But then I got this email from Linda. Scott, I hope you're listening. Scott's listening. Okay. Because this email, I thought, kind of takes the cake. Linda says, regarding Scott's dilemma, I suggest he respond by saying, thanks for letting me know. There will be plenty of sides and snacks. And perhaps since you know your children best, you could bring a small main that they would enjoy. And Linda says, leave it at that. Remember, you cannot please all these people all the time. Far too exhausting to try. My biased response, Linda says, comes from a recent dinner party I held. I wanted it to be fun, so I did breakfast for dinner. I knew there was a picky eater coming, so I made both huevos rancheros and a cinnamon apple French toast bake as, you know, mains with sides full of fruit, cinnamon buns, potatoes, sausage, bacon, etc. To my surprise, says Linda, the picky eater did not eat the main that I specifically made with her in mind. Instead, went into the kitchen and cooked her own eggs. Linda says, I was blown away. The kicker, she had the gall to complain to me that I had made too much food. Linda says, I bit my tongue and didn't tell her that I was trying to accommodate her. Next time I know better, still sits in my craw. Scott, can you top that? I don't think you can.
2: These things happen, believe it or not. They actually
1: do. Right?
2: Do
1: they?
2: Well, I mean, it's happening to me this weekend, and Linda has had it happen.
1: There are guests that are that rude out there.
2: The gall of people.
1: The gall of people. Thank you for that, Scott. We'll let you know how it goes on Monday for sure. And Rob Fay sitting here enjoying himself. Rob, you're not that person at a party, but do you know people like that at a party?
3: I don't. And the funny thing is, I'm watching you guys go back and forth, and you guys are fired up about it. I'm like, just, you know what? The fridge is over there. If you don't like the burgers and dogs, just open up the fridge. Do what you got to do.
1: Right, but who says that to somebody? Like, if you get invited to a party, you don't tell the host, oh, by the way, I don't eat XYZ, do you? No.
3: No, but I don't know. I'm pretty easygoing. I have more problems with the washroom etiquette, but maybe that's for another day.
1: I feel like that is for another day. We're just getting too many things going here. Rob, what do you got going on today?
3: Well, we're going to be talking about all these universities around the Lower Mainland that offer journalism courses. The only problem is it's a tough time to be selling journalism. So we're going to talk with Brian Weeb out at BCIT. They've got one of the best programs in Canada. The question is, how do you sell the sizzle when the industry is doing what it is doing?
1: Oh, man, I feel like that happened to me in 1991 when I went to journalism school. The business was in a tough time, but it happened.
3: Happened to be in 2021.
1: Can't wait to hear about this. Rob, thank you. So Rob Fay coming up, filling in for Mike Smith. Stay tuned for that. I'm Simi Sarah. Thanks so much for your time. Our show today produced by Scott Schantz, Mark Stilling. Have a great day. Have a great weekend. Stay tuned. Your News to 9 is coming up next.
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6: Having a look at some of the major crossings, the Queensboro still with some heavy volume in both directions. You've got northbound delays for the Lions Gate and southbound backups for the Massey Tunnel. Other than that, things are moving well. A couple of hot spots, including a crash in Surrey, 96th Ave and 140th Street affecting all ways, and some construction for 108th Ave, which is closed between Oriel Drive and 150th Street. 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In the CKNW Traffic Center, I'm Ian Wilson.
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20: Global News at 9. Good morning. I'm Darius Sargar. An Amber Alert first issued on Wednesday in Alberta has now been expanded to BC.
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22: RCMP are requesting assistance to find 6-year-old Lanakai Morrison from Beaver Lodge, Alberta. He was last seen in Fort St. John, B.C. on July 9th at approximately 9:30 a.m., believed to be traveling with his biological mother, Krista Morrison, and her partner, Daniel Ludwig. Ludwig is 35 years old, a white male, 5'11", with a large build, shaved head, and brown eyes. Also believed to be traveling is Carl Morrison, aged 4, also white. White, slight build, dirty long blonde hair, and brown eyes. It is believed they are driving in a 2006 red Ford F-350. Do not approach. Call 911.
21: If you have any information concerning this Amber Alert, act now. Call 911.
20: A pair of fast-moving wildfires is threatening communities in the Fraser Canyon. The Brunswick Creek complex of fires is growing, prompting numerous evacuation orders and alerts. Shane Finley says several buildings at his property, the Blue Lake Resort, were destroyed on Tuesday. Finley says structure protection was set up earlier with sprinklers helping to spare some of the buildings, including the main lodge. But he says the fire couldn't be stopped.
2: It was dropping pieces the size of your fist of burning bark, burning wood. The wind was in charge.
20: Officials still don't know exactly how many structures have been lost so far. Statistics Canada says the economy continued to add jobs in June with a gain of 18,000 positions.
3: Job growth was primarily in part-time work last month and led by the wholesale and retail trade industry and food and accommodation sector. Youth saw a better start to the summer job market this year with a gain of 33,000 positions for workers aged 15 to 24. Manufacturing, meanwhile, led losses and is down some 61,000 jobs since a recent peak in January 2025 because of U.S. tariffs. The June jobs report is the Bank of Canada's last major look at the economy before its next interest rate decision on Wednesday. Michelle Zedekian, The Canadian Press.
20: The man convicted of killing two people, including an innocent teenager, will spend at least the next 13 years in prison. Kane Carter was convicted of two counts of second-degree murder in the January 2018 shooting in Vancouver. 15-year-old Alfred Wong was riding in the backseat of his parents' car when he was struck and killed by a stray bullet. Alleged gangster Kevin Whiteside was also killed. The conviction comes with an automatic life sentence. The issue was parole eligibility. The defense had argued that Carter was protecting his friend who was being targeted by Kevin Whiteside and asked for parole eligibility in 12 years. The Crown asked for 20 years, saying Carter was a danger to the public with few prospects for rehabilitation. The judge decided on 17 years. Well, there's new hope that robots could help save lives. For the first time, surgeons at UC San Diego have operated through a humanoid robot. ABC Sophie Flay has more on the robot nicknamed Sergi.
4: Sergi is not like the robotic systems already in operating rooms, machines that require a lot of space. Sergi fits anywhere a person can, and that's the point. Researchers say robots like Sergi could one day help ease staffing shortages in hospitals, starting as an assistant, handing tools and cleaning up.
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6: Things are moving well for the major routes, except for the Massey Tunnel and the Lions Gate. Lions Gate, you got some northbound delays exiting the downtown core, and the Massey Tunnel, things are backed up southbound to around Blundell Road. Then as far as some of the hotspots go in Surrey, you've got a crash 96th Ave, 140th Street affecting all ways, and some construction for 108th Ave that has it closed between Oriel Drive and 150th Street. 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
20: Now to the Global Sky Tracker weather. Today, mainly cloudy, a 30% chance of showers throughout the morning. Windy too, a high of 21 degrees. Tonight, partly cloudy again, a low of 13. Saturday, a mix of sun and cloud, a high of 20 degrees. Overnight cloudy, a low of 13. Sunday, a mix of sun and cloud again, a high of 21 degrees. Outside CKNW in downtown Vancouver, it's 18 degrees. 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I'm Darius Sargar.
25: It's what's happening right now. This is the Mike Smith Show.
26: Good morning.
0: morning, Rob Fay in for Mike Smith here on a Friday. Pretty important question to kick off the show today. Unemployment has climbed to 6.5% according to StatsCan. So the question is, should we be sounding the alarm or is this still a situation that's just worth watching closely? Let's dig into that with Stacey Yanchakoleski. She's the CEO of Money Mentors. Stacey, welcome to the program.
5: Good morning, Rob.
0: I was just talking with somebody named Sarah. I apologize. let's get into this because I look at the number and I say to myself, that's concerning. But should people actually be worried or is this just being a little too dramatic?
5: I don't think you're being dramatic, right? I mean, 18,000 jobs added to the market. I mean, that's good, but it's not that much, right? You know, that's a marginal increase. You know, I'm glad to see that youth employment has gone up, but that makes sense. It's summer. You know, and that's where summer jobs come in. But I still think, you know, we've got households that are struggling financially, irrespective of these numbers.
0: We did get some job growth in June, according to the numbers. But is that enough to calm people down? Or are there still some bad signs that you see out there?
5: You know what? I think, you know, I'm always appreciating when there's more jobs added to the market. And I think we should continue that trend. But I don't think that this is time to get excited. You know, there are a lot of households that are struggling because even if the job market, you know, keeps increasing, if your household does not increase its revenue, right, you're no better off because the job market has increased.
0: Stacey, why does employment income not always translate into financial security? This is a question that we ask in the Fay household. I'm curious to get your thoughts on that.
5: Well, I mean, there's a couple of reasons, right? I mean, if your household income hasn't gone up, even if the numbers have gone up, if the employment numbers have gone up, then nothing's changed on your revenue, right? So nothing's changed on your affordability as well. A bag of apples is still $9. And Rob, as you know, this doesn't come with caramel or a massage. It's just a bag of apples, right? Mm-hmm. And so it's pushing Canadians to the edges of their budget.
0: What should Canadians consider when it comes to credit? Because I know that some would consider that a part of their monthly cash flow, but there's some dangers there.
5: Absolutely. And you know what? Credit is neither good nor bad. It just is, right? It makes it good or bad on how I use it in my life. And so, you know, of course, we want to encourage people to use credit wisely. You know, pay off your credit card every month if you can. If you can't, you know, try and get your payment paid off in 3 months. And if you're struggling, get help sooner rather than later. The challenge that we find with Canadians is that we wait too long for financial help because we're embarrassed and worse, we're ashamed of it. I can tell you, Rob, I've been in this industry for nearly 20 years, and I've seen all sides, you know, come in, irrespective of income, that have struggled with money, right? We're just not taught how to do this. But if you get help sooner rather than later, then you're left with more options versus just insolvency.
0: Stacey Yanchakoleski is the CEO of Money Mentors, joining us here on the Mike Smith Show. I'd be curious to know what you would say to somebody who's maybe still in school or just out of school. There's that younger generation that's still trying to wrap their head around what money looks like and how it can work for them. Is there something that you would say to somebody who's not quite established but is looking to lay out a pretty good game plan, if you will?
5: Absolutely. I would give three pieces of advice. Get to know your money and get to know who you are with your money. Developing a really solid relationship with your money puts you in the driver's seat versus, you know, the car chasing you and nipping at your heels. You know, learn how to budget. You know, budgets are boring, but what boring gives you is an exciting life, right? Because when your finances are stable, you can go live the life you want. You can go have adventure. If your finances are unstable, it gets harder. And you know what? Say, you know, David Chilton, you know, the wealthy barber was right. You know, grab 10% off of every single paycheck right from the beginning and start, you know, saving it, putting it in savings. It will make a huge difference when you're 65 or 70 or whenever.
0: I love it. Boring equals exciting. Stacey, I'm going to, if there's one nugget I'm taking with me, that's the one. Stacey, I know you're on the road, so thank you for your time this morning and let's talk again soon.
5: Absolutely, Rob. Have a great day.
0: You as well. Stacey Yanchakoleski is the CEO of Money Mentors with a lot of information there in a short period of time. And it's interesting because this all comes from the unemployment, according to StatsCan, hitting 6.5%. The numbers are a tick up in June. There's no doubt about it. And the youth are starting to find a little bit of work as well. But there's this overall gray cloud that it just doesn't seem to allow us to get away from right now. And Mark Carney's starting to take this on the chin a little bit because in his infancy, when he's, you know, the prime minister for the first couple of months, everybody was like, oh, this is great. And we're trending right. And he's a financial guy and it's going to all work out for the country. But numbers, they don't usually lie, especially when it comes to unemployment right now. So 6.5 is a number that to me is right teetering on just okay, and this is a problem. So on the other side of the break, we're going to open up the phones to you, and I'm going to ask you a question. With unemployment rising and costs still high, how are you making it work right now? I think there's a lot of listeners that would love to hear from you and see if there might be a tip that can help them. Because again, we're talking about youth unemployment. We're talking about, was your kid able to find a job this year? Give us a call a little bit later in the show, 604-280-9898. Because I think right now, this is what makes radio great, is there's a lot of people out there that are kind of trying to figure it out right now. And they just want to know, maybe there's a tip out there that you have, that if you call us at 604-280-9898, we can put all of these great ideas into a pot and maybe your insight will help somebody else. So we'll take a break a little bit earlier here. We'll get to the calls that are lighting up as we speak. 604-280-9898. Times are tough. How are you making it work? We'll get to your calls next.
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0: $15,000, whatever. And my dad said to me, if I were you, I'd invest it. And that's what I did. I invested. It's saving my bacon now because 49, so just about 14 years ago, I was in an accident, and now I'm on disability. And that, so that smart investment, or investing, taking that money, investing it, saved my bacon. Like, I have to be careful. I try to live on my, just on my, my disability pension, and I pay for my mortgage and whatever. I just don't have a high lifestyle. But one thing I'll say, Rob, the young people today, especially if they're, you know, it's so hard to afford a home these days, if they're living with their parents, save, get the money, get it invested.
1: Yeah, it's a good point, Alex. Thank you for the phone call. If your parents are kind enough to let you live in their house in their 20s, then you have to take advantage of that. And you know what? Investing always scared me because I did, you know, I see the stock market. I don't know much about it. I sure didn't get into Bitcoin and all that. But the reality is if you get a financial planner that understands that language that maybe you're still a little, you know, naive to, there's nothing to say that you can't learn it, but let that money grow for you and don't just put it into a savings account with 0.0001%. And interest, get somebody who can actually make that money grow for you. And even if you don't understand the language, give it time, but don't waste time when it comes to getting that money into the right categories. All right, Javon in Langley, you're next up. How are you getting from A to B, fella? Welcome to the program.
2: Yeah, you know, like you just mentioned that before the Mark Carney became the prime minister's as he considered himself as a great economist, he could bring good changes, you know, in the financial condition of the individuals. But after he became the prime minister, you know, the floor crossing and now the buying and selling of the home is in a pathetic conditions. You think about the people, those who are working as a realtor. So they are nowadays without without jobs. And then the second thing, you know, which we came to know about this, the condos which are not being, you know, sold. On what assumptions they built so many condos when they never assumed that the buyer may be available or not, and now bailing out the, you know.
1: All right, Javon, I got the gist of it. I got the gist of it. I know there's a lot of people out there that don't like Mark Carney. We're going to definitely get into the condo bailout and crosstalk in the next hour. We'll probably talk about it with Bill Thielman in the 11 o'clock hour as well. Right now, what I'm looking for are tips. I'm looking for things that you do in your day-to-day life that somebody driving around might say, I never really thought about that. And you'd be surprised because even if it's the way that you shop at the grocery store, or maybe that you choose to go on Amazon and get things delivered instead of going in town where you're burning through gas. Maybe you're taking transit instead. All of these things are going to help you save some money. And that's what I'm looking for this segment. And I thought investing was a great one. Let's go out to Trevor in Surrey. Trevor, you're next up at 604-280-9898. What are you doing to make ends meet?
3: Hi. Just let you know that 6.5% is not good unemployment information. And the devil's in the details here. And working mediocre jobs that are part-time and working at restaurants there don't make ends meet for the younger generations here. And in all honesty, the boomers need to get a reality check when they're telling them that they need to work harder and save money when they're making less money. They're not getting a job because they have 15% unemployment. And the fact of the matter is there's no pension, no benefits, no nothing for them. They're basically on their own here. And for a previous generation to stick a finger in their face and say you have too much avocado toast here, honestly, you really need to shovel. You need to smell what you're shoveling.
1: All right. Thank you, Trevor. You know, the one thing I will say is a guy that worked in his 20s and 30s as a bartender, I got by. It wasn't sexy, but I got by. And the other thing that I will say in the service industry, don't worry about the wage. A lot of people get fixated on the minimum wage and things of that nature. If you get into an industry where you can make ends meet with tips, take it. I mean, God knows we're paying enough in tips. This is a conversation that I had a couple of weeks ago on the weekend show, is that the tips now start at 15, 18, and 20%. There's people out there that make fine livings doing part-time work behind a bar or as a server or what have you. So don't snub those jobs just because they're not the full-time salary job. You can make a decent living and make ends meet. But again, what I'm looking for here is, where did you cut cost? Where did you get smart when it came to spending your money to make sure that you can get through these moments? I think there's great information out there. Let's go back to Langley. Stu, thanks for

0: waiting while I had my opinion. What's yours on this topic?
1: Hi, Rob. Good to hear you.
0: Thank you.
1: What I do is I basically try to combine all my, if I have to go out, I'll try to get to do everything in one day rather than go out the next day or go out the following day or the day after, you know, and then I save a lot of money on gas that way. But also out here where I'm in Langley, there's quite a few markets, like farmers markets and things. And I'll put a pitch out there. It's a company or a farmers market called refeed.com. And they have these baskets of food that basically come in and they're like the seconds. They're not like if you go to Save-On or Safeway or places like that. And then on Saturdays at the auction right by the airport, there's a farmer's market where you save so much money. I mean, I went to Save-On, Rob, and I bought a red pepper and a green pepper, and it cost me like $6 yeah. and 14 cents.
0: Stu, thanks for the phone call. Yeah, you know what? The farmer's markets are great. There's also some grocery stores right now that have a couple of freezers. I know there's one out in Pitt Meadows where you go to the freezer and it's late to air stuff, which means you're getting the carrot 2 or 3 days before they're probably going to pitch it, but it's 50% off. Very discreet. It's right at the front of the store. You go in there, they've got these ready-made bags. It's about 50 to 60% off, and it helps those families in need, which I thought was really good that one of those big corporates was at least looking at a way to help out those who maybe can't go and get the two bell peppers for $6. Let's go to Travis in North Vancouver. Travis, how are you making ends meet?
2: Hello.
0: Hi, Travis. I got you. Let's do it.
2: Hello.
0: Travis, we'll get you back next time. Let's go to Jeremy in Abbotsford. Jeremy, what are you doing to get to A to B? Welcome to the program.
2: Hey, buddy. I just got a Tesla yesterday, electric car. But as a parent advising young kids what to do to get ahead, if you want to have a family and own a home and pay low taxes and have a lot of money, you can't really do it in Canada anymore. I tell these guys, go south. And I'm not anti-U.S. or anti-anything, but that is the place right now where if you go there, you'll get a higher-paying job, you'll pay lower taxes, houses are cheaper, everything goes farther, your dollar goes farther. And in this country, the way this government is, and it's not happening. I mean, it's going to take generations to fix. This country's riding on its reputation from like the 70s with the great health care and all that stuff. It's not true. It's not like that anymore. And if you're in a service sector job, you can't do it here. Even with a big career as a police officer or a doctor or whatever, those guys are even like barely making ends meet.
0: All right, Jeremy, thank you for the phone call. Yeah, you covered off a lot there. I'd be very curious, and we'll have to do this for another segment. If there was a federal election today, who wins that election? And I'm not talking about the lead up where you give Pierre Poilievre 3 to 4 months to get his messaging out there, or, you know, the NDP who's got a seat or a seat and a half, or, you know, Mark Carney. If there was a federal election today, who wins that election? I don't think there's a lot of people out there that are like the answer, but I bet if you had the election today, Mark Carney retains that government. And there's going to be people that are going to be shaking their fist at their phone right now, or they're going to be shaking their fist at the dial on the in the car saying, oh, screw this guy. But those are the facts. Because the numbers, if you look at the polling, still, after 10 years of this Liberal government federally, still skew towards the Liberals. So as much as we complain about it, devil's in the details. And I actually think that there's going to be another Liberal government, unless the Conservatives figure it out. And my question, the bigger question, is Pierre Poilievre the guy to see them through? There's a lot of meat on this bone. I think we should talk about this before the show was done, and maybe we had the opportunity to do it. But if you didn't get through in this particular segment, God, I know the buzz line's going to go crazy on this. Hit me up, 604-331-2899. That is the buzz line. We'll play some of the best ofs before the show is done. Again, 604-331-2899. And thank you to everybody that took the time to call in. I know it's not easy to call into a radio show, and I appreciate that he did. We'll take a break here for your news, your weather, traffic, everything relevant to starting your weekend off on the right foot. When you and I get back together in a couple of moments, we're going to talk about Britannia Secondary in Vancouver. Their hockey program has been put on hold. We'll tell you that story next.
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14: Global news at 9:30. I'm Darius Zargar. An Amber Alert first issued on Wednesday in Alberta has now expanded to BC after the abducted child was seen in the province.
15: This is an Amber Alert. 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
16: RCMP are requesting assistance to find 6-year-old Lanakai Morrison from Beaver Lodge, Alberta. He was last seen in Fort St. John, B.C. on July 9th at approximately 9:30 a.m., believed to be traveling with his biological mother, Krista Morrison, and her partner, Daniel Ludwig. Ludwig is 35 years old, a white male, 5'11", with a large build, shaved head, and brown eyes. Also believed to be traveling is Carl Morrison, aged 4, also white, slight build, dirty long blonde hair, and brown eyes. It is believed they are driving in a 2006 red Ford F-350. Do not approach. call 911.
15: If you have any information concerning this Amber Alert, act now. Call 911.
14: Wildfire officials are expecting that fires burning in the Fraser Canyon will expand in the coming days due to hot weather and wind in the forecast. The deputy incident commander of the complex fire says there has been extreme fire behavior as they are seeing 50 to 72 kilometer winds. The Brunswick Creek fire is currently mapped at more than 2,600 hectares in size. The Ainslie Creek fire close to 17,000 hectares. The fires have destroyed multiple structures, including at the Blue Lake Resort. Here's operations manager Saeed Mansouri, who lost his home.
12: This was my home that I lived with my wife. As far as sleeping, you can't sleep anyways, because every time, you know, everything comes to your head and you're just thinking of this little thing, that little thing. Oh, that one is gone too. Oh my God. Yeah, this is how it is. But spirit is up.
14: Highway 1 near Boston Bar closed on Thursday due to the fires. Statistics Canada has released its jobs data for June, and it has exceeded expectations. Nationally, we added 18,000 jobs last month, 8,000 more than analysts were forecasting. And with that, our unemployment rate has fallen slight to 6.5%. About 15,000 jobs were added in the food services sector, but we dropped 17,000 in manufacturing and over 7,000 in agriculture and utilities. This jobs report is the latest economic factor the Bank of Canada will consider before making its next interest rate decision next Wednesday. Global News time is 9:33. Now the latest CKNW traffic.
0: Things are moving fairly well for the major routes at the moment. Still some northbound delays for the Lions Gate. And then if you're trying to take the Maryhill Bypass, you're going to have some eastbound delays due to ongoing road work. Then in hot spots, you've still got a crash in Surrey, 96th Avenue, 140th Street, affecting all ways. As well, some road work in Burnaby for boundary between Kingsway and Van Ness, with northbound down to a single lane. 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In the CKNW Traffic Center, I'm Ian Wilson.
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14: In the Global Sky Tracker weather, today mainly cloudy, a chance of showers throughout the morning, windy too, a high of 21 degrees. Tonight, partly cloudy, a low of 13 degrees. For the weekend, though, a mix of sun and cloud, a high of 20 degrees on Saturday, a low of 13, a high of 21 degrees on Sunday. Outside CKNW in downtown Vancouver, it's 18 degrees. From the Global News Desk, I'm Darius Stargar.

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1: Welcome back to the program. Rob Fay in for Mike here on this Friday. I hope wherever I find you well. There is nothing worse than a program in a high school that goes awry or ends up getting cut. And that's what's happening at an East Vancouver secondary school out at Britannia, where their hockey academy will not be renewed for this upcoming season. And I think this is going to leave a lot of kids in a program that has had low barriers and provides access to these young players without a place to play. And it's not how it should be. So let's talk about this with Susie Ma. She's a Cope School trustee on the Vancouver School Board and a former Vancouver teacher with more than 30 years of experience in the district. Susie, welcome to the program.
2: Thank you very much for having me today.
1: Well, what's the biggest issue that you're hearing from parents and families right now?
2: I think what's happening is that the way that the news was brought forward to the families was a very short timeline, and it was very shocking to them. I understand that the families, the players were looking forward to an end of the school year game and a celebration about another year, you know, in the program of success. And in early June, they heard through their school parent advisory committee that the program was going to be put on pause. And they didn't hear directly from the school board. They heard through their PAC and then through their principal. So to me, that was very shocking. I didn't hear about it until I got emails from parents who were frantically trying to find answers and trying to find out how they could put a stop to this. And it was really concerning to me when I heard about this.
1: So if it was paused and not canceled, it's going to add fuel to the fire that the Vancouver Canucks are looking at Britannia as potentially a place that in 2 to 3 years might have a new practice facility out there. I know that's not the direction of the conversation that you and I will go, but this does lead to the smoke and fire of the fact that maybe in a couple of years, this academy gets a brand new home that is completely revitalized by the Canucks. Is there anything to that?
2: I think that the whole Britannia community has been looking forward to, you know, a renewal for decades, basically. And if this rink does go through, the practice rink does go through, that, of course, would mean that the hockey academy ice time would have to be moved to a nearby rink, which is completely feasible. I believe that the program could still get going. And I don't believe that putting a pause on it is actually going to result in it going forward. I mean, I think putting a pause on this program and limiting enrollment, you're basically killing the program. I mean, you know, there could be a decision that's going to be made to say, well, you know what, it didn't work. We didn't get the numbers up. And therefore, we're going to be, discontinuing the program.
1: Susie, when people talk about Vancouver schools as a whole, what do you think they're missing about what's really happening on the ground right now?
2: I think what's happening in the classrooms, I don't think a lot of people are aware that, you know, first and foremost, the provincial government just decided to freeze education funding for the entire year next year, which will, boards are going to be scrambling to find ways of cutting, like upping maybe class sizes, but still keeping within the, you know, contractual agreements. They may be looking more closely at schools where enrollment is dropping and looking at where they can tweak programming. And I think that that's what's happening in this case at Britannia, is that the student enrollment in general at that school has gone down slightly, and that the managers are looking at a way to maybe mitigate some of the classes there. And unfortunately, this program, although I believe it is vital to the community, vital to the students at the school, and vital to students in general who look at sports as an avenue to excel and to take pride in going to school, for instance, I think that that is putting all these sorts of programs in jeopardy.
1: Susie Ma is a Cope School trustee on the Vancouver School Board. She's also a former Vancouver teacher. She's got more than 3 decades of experience. I would be curious to know, and just doing a little research on this team, Indigenous people underrepresented in hockey, and the school has a very high percentage of them. This is a definite kick in the knee, not just for the program, but for a community that really needs this service and right now won't be getting it.
2: I agree. I totally agree. And I think that this is a draw, possibly for other students. You know, it's called a district program, which means that any student within the Vancouver School Board can attend this program. And if this program was marketed properly to other schools, parents knew about it, we could probably find enough students to make the program viable. One of the things that I brought up at our last board meeting in June was that I was very concerned that there was no information for trustees and the parents to understand what is the minimum number to run this program. I asked that question repeatedly, and I still don't know today what is a viable number. The program has been around at the school for probably a couple of decades. It had been running in 2017 or 2018 with 7 students. It was seen as viable to go forward then. I know that they had 11 students that were possibly going forward for the fall. You know, again, if we don't know what a viable number is, we don't know, you know, what we need to do to ensure that that program continues to exist at the school. And in terms of Indigenous students, yes, it is critical that we have programs at that school that retain students, and this is one way of doing it, giving them another avenue to feel successful in school, to feel like they're a part of a school community, and it's really important.
1: Susie, we'll keep this story at the front of mind. Thank you for your insight today.
2: Thank you very much for having me today.
1: All right, Susie Moss, school trustee, joining us here on the Mike Smith Show. A number of ways you can take this story. Obviously, the funding is an issue. Britannia has long been in the crosshairs when it comes to Vancouver schools that will find its eventual demise, and yet it still keeps kicking up. If you're a wrestling fan, it's like kicking out at the 2 count. It seems like Britannia is always doing this. But it does lead to the question, if the Vancouver Canucks are going to put their practice facility there, is this not trickle-down effect? Maybe they're putting this on quote-unquote pause. They're not canceling the program. They're putting it on pause. And where there's smoke, there's fire. Maybe this is going on pause because they need the rink so that they can do the retrofit or the refurb and maybe get a professional practice rink in there, which is long overdue. Unfortunately, if you're going to displace some kids, you'd want to make sure that there was a plan B so that they could continue their academy. Yeah, we'll definitely keep on top of this story. All right, we'll take a break here. When we come back, how are journalism schools or faculties of journalism in the Lower Mainland trying to enroll when the optics surrounding this industry that I'm in right now is struggling the way that it is? Brian Weeb from BCIT is going to take that call, answer that question, and we'll get to him next.
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1: Welcome back to the program. Rob Fay in for Mike Smith here on a Friday. The only thing that I can say over the past week, a lot of emotions in the media industry here in this city. Two stations going upright. One, News 1130, who, of course, we always kept our eye on. And then Sportsnet 650, who I actually had the chance to work for a year when I was doing the Canadians broadcast. Sad times because there's tremendous broadcasters at both of those stations who today are trying to find their way forward. Want to talk about this from a faculty perspective. There's a couple of great institutions in the Lower Mainland that have journalism on their list of classes that you can take and broadcasting that you can take. And I'd be curious to know how to sell the sizzle right now when the industry is doing what it's doing. So Brian Weeb, who's a program head when it comes to radio arts and entertainment out at BCIT, kind enough to join me from London, England, I might add. Brian, thank you for making time for me today.
25: My pleasure, Rob. I'll apologize in advance if there's some traffic sounds. It's rush hour in London right now.
1: Well, let's talk about what's going on here, because in Vancouver, it is definitely it's been a sobering week for many when it comes to this industry. But from your perspective, as a person that teaches this out at BCIT, how do you turn to your students and say that this is a viable industry right now?
25: Well, the fact of the matter is that when it comes to talking to incoming students or even current students in our programs, for a long time, I would say 10 plus years, we've been talking about the fact that students need to really bet on themselves, necessarily bet on a platform, build skills that apply to a multiple different ways to create content. And really, that's what it comes down to. I know when I graduated from BCIT back in 2002, we were the broadcast radio program. And the fact of the matter is, you don't really teach radio. It's just a box that sound comes out of. And you talked about the two stations that closed down this week, and it was a gut punch when I heard that news. But I'll admit, it's because I was a loyal listener of both of those stations. But I'll tell you, Rob, I rarely listened to either of those radio stations on a radio at all. And so the fact of the matter is, you can get that content elsewhere. And I would hope that the talented folks that no longer have work now in Vancouver and also across the country in different stations, that they can find other platforms because they are trusted voices in their community with a following.
1: 5 years ago, I was a part of the TSN 1040 group that got cut, and we also had to find our way. And in the first week, it was a little disorienting for sure. But one of the conversations was actually between you and me, where you said, you know what, it's okay to think outside of the box. And because a lot of people on social media, Brian, will say, well, just start a podcast. But as a guy that teaches this for a living, it's a little more difficult than just turning on a switch and saying, okay, here I am on YouTube.
25: Yeah, absolutely. I mean, I put a statement out on X in the fact that, like, it's not easy. It's a grind, but it's also possible to do so. It's possible to make a living, but I know that I've talked to people like yourself that, you know, were part of that TSN 1040 crew that ended up getting shut down. And some of them say, you know, I'm not an entrepreneur. I'm not a salesperson. I can't go out and talk to businesses. And but the fact of the matter, it is, like, you can do that. You know the product. And I'm not talking about you. I mean, the royal you know the product better than anybody else. This is your voice. This is your content. And so you can sell that to someone that supports you. But it is a grind, and it is tough knowing when, you know, you've got to pay rent and you've got to put food on the table and maybe have a family to support. It's not as stable as, say, a job that you go to every day and you get a regular paycheck. It's like feast or famine sometimes, because ultimately you're a freelancer for yourself. So it's not necessarily something that is an easy road to go down, but it is something that's doable.
1: Have you changed your syllabus at BCIT in the last couple of years, seen the trends and the way that we get away from, per se, terrestrial radio and maybe try to think outside the box? Like, are you guys teaching things that you weren't teaching even 5 years ago?
25: Oh, without a doubt. I mean, really what it comes down to us is we decided that platforms aren't exactly where you can teach a thing, right? Like, these aren't tangible things. A radio is, for sure, but what we focus on with our students is the pillars of production and storytelling and performance. And those are the things, like, anyone could start a podcast, or I could start a website tomorrow, and, you know, I could write whatever I want, but it doesn't necessarily have that filter of a trusted voice. And so, well, maybe mine does, but I'm just saying maybe somebody else's doesn't. But the fact of the matter is that anybody can do that. And it's really, really easy to have a voice online in 5 seconds. And so the fact is, though, that the people who are out of work now, or the people on CKNW, or the people on Global TV, like, those are trusted voices when it comes to the stories that they're telling and the facts that they're saying and that type of thing. And that's the one thing that we emphasize with our students, is that if you can build that audience that has that trust with what you're putting out, it's, you're going to be better than the other person that's making a podcast or build a site that just says whatever they want, whether it's true or not. And so really that's what we focus on, is the skills and what's on those platforms, not necessarily the platforms themselves.
1: Brian Weeb is a program head with Radio Arts and Entertainment at BCIT, joining us here on the Mike Smith Show. I think you bring up such an interesting point, because you know what? Eventually we're all going to find our way onto the quote unquote phones, but you still have to have that integrity as a journalist, because once you start going into the social media as a quote unquote verifiable news platform, there's a lot of riffraff in there. There's no doubt about it. Like, there's some facts and there's definitely a ton of opinion, but going to school still gives you the pillars that many don't have and allows you to become a trusted source, which in this day and age is getting harder to find.
25: And the way we look at it too is that it's the difference between having a hobby. Like, you can have a podcast as a hobby. You can have a YouTube channel as a hobby. Nope, no problem. It's like saying someone could learn to sew or learn to play sports, and it's like, well, it doesn't mean you're a professional, doesn't mean you're the best at it, just means you do it because you enjoy it. Well, that's the difference between a professional and someone who has it as a hobby. And so we kind of look at it the same way, training professionals. We're not training someone who wants to just start a YouTube channel as a hobby. And then the other difference, of course, is the fact that someone who's doing it as a hobby, sure, there's stories out there where people like go viral and they make a lot of money on a YouTube channel or on TikTok or whatever, but that's the minority. That's not the majority. And so the majority is, or the minority is the ones that, you know, go to school and they want to get that professional skill. And then it's like, that's how you can reach that niche. And it might take a while to grow an audience if you don't have one, or if you do have one and they're not in that place. Say, for example, the people that, you know, some of the ones that are no longer working that were let go by Rogers earlier this week. It's like they might need to take some time to build up an audience on a certain platform. But if they're a trusted, recognized voice who people enjoy content from, I'm confident that the audience will find them and go there. And if not, they'll seek out people that are similar to them with content that they like and know and trust.
1: Well, Brian, I appreciate you breaking from Wimbledon to come and share some thoughts with me today. I look forward to hearing all of your conversations when we get back together. And thank you for your time this morning.
25: My pleasure, Rob. And I'll say there's still seats available for Radio Arts and Entertainment at BCIT this fall.
1: Good. Well, they'll find you on the website, and I'll direct everybody towards it. Thank you, Brian.
25: Thanks. Appreciate it, Rob. Talk to you.
1: All right. Brian Weeb's the program head of Radio Arts and Entertainment out at BCIT. Yeah, it's been a really interesting week because it wasn't just one radio station. It was two that really got gutted in Vancouver in real time. Part of a six radio station, I guess you would say, execution, which to me is almost a sign of the times. And I will say this, there's a lot of great people out there, but the one challenge that you're going to face as a guy that has lost his job in radio is, okay, so you want to go online, you want to do a podcast, how can I monetize it? Because I've still got kids at home, I still got a wife that's looking at me to make sure we can make the mortgage payments. And that, to me, is the million-dollar question in all of this, is, yeah, there's a lot of great talent, both past and present, that are out there right now. Some of them have been able to find a way to, you know, cash in the odd paycheck, and some haven't. But this is why right now I really believe that we've got to come together. We've got to galvanize. Radio is still, to me, a very big piece of the puzzle when it comes to getting proper information out there. And God, there was an hour where I was driving into work this morning where I actually felt a little guilty coming into work, just knowing so many of my friends this week were still reeling from what had happened here in Vancouver. All right, we'll take a break here. On the other side, we're going to get it from coast to coast to coast. Crosstalk, our Friday edition, will be on the other side of the break. We're going to be hearing from Brad Smith. Shay Ganim in Calgary will also join us, as we've got a lot of great topics to get to, including, I think we're going to touch on Mark Carney and this whole condo scandal. It is a scandal at this point, is it not? I think it is. But on the other side, we're getting into that and many more topics, including pipelines and things that Canadians are talking about. We'll get to that conversation next.
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7: Global News at 10. Good morning. I'm Darius Zargar. An Amber Alert issued Wednesday in Alberta has now been expanded into all of BC.
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9: 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He was last seen in Fort St. John, B.C. on July 9th at approximately 9:30 a.m., believed to be traveling with his biological mother, Krista Morrison, and her partner, Daniel Ludwig. Ludwig is 35 years old, a white male, 5'11", with a large build, shaved head, and brown eyes. Also believed to be traveling is Carl Morrison, aged 4, also white. Slight build, dirty long blonde hair, and brown eyes. It is believed they are driving in a 2006 red Ford F-350. 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
8: If you have any information concerning this Amber Alert, act now. Call 911.
7: Now to a new development in the investigation into the deadly fishing tragedy near Roberts Bank.
11: A social media post uncovered by the Canadian press is raising new questions about the timeline of a fatal fishing charter sinking off Vancouver. The Top Ocean went down in the Strait of Georgia around 10:45 a.m. on June 28th, but the first Mayday call did not reach authorities until roughly an hour later. Ashley Lynn, the mother of the vessel's 22-year-old captain, says she wants to know why the operator of Top Vancouver Fishing Charter, who is aboard a larger nearby boat, did not realize sooner that the Top Ocean had sunk. Now the operator has declined to comment publicly. David Augustine, The Canadian Press.
7: More rare animal sightings in BC waters as Paul Johnson reports two dolphins that are generally found in California were spotted off the coast of Vancouver Island. He spoke to Jackie Hildering with the Marine Education and Research.
12: BC's whale and dolphin research community is excited about the recent sightings of creatures. The long-beaked common dolphin. Spotted off the west coast of Vancouver Island, July 3rd. The other in Knight Inlet, July 4th.
13: They are not often in temperate waters, and their presence is believed to be related to warmer waters, and this year is an El Nino year.
12: This year's El Nino climate pattern in the Pacific is expected to bring warmer than usual water to BC's coast, which could be an explanation for why the long-beaked dolphins ended up here. They're not usually seen north of California. But when they show up, they're hard to miss. And these are just the latest in a string of remarkable marine mammal sightings in BC waters this summer.
7: That's Paul Johnson reporting. Global News time is 10:03 in the weather forecast. Today, mainly cloudy, a 30% chance of showers this morning, windy to a high of 21 degrees. Tonight, partly cloudy, a low of 13 degrees. Saturday, a mix of sun and cloud, a high of 20 degrees. Overnight, it's going to be cloudy, again, a low of 13 degrees. Sunday, a mix of sun and cloud, a high of 21 and a low of 13. Global News time is 10:03. I'm Darius Zargar.
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2: We're taking on the biggest headlines with the best talk show hosts in Canada. This is Crosstalk.
0: Yes, welcome to another round of Crosstalk here on the Chorus Radio Network. We do this every week. It's always a highlight. We bring together some of the best talk radio hosts from all across this country to talk about the issues that have been making news for the week from coast to coast to coast. And this week we have Rob Fay in Vancouver, Brad Smith joining us from Toronto. I am Shea Ganim, based in Alberta. Guys, thanks for being here. Always look forward to these hours. They're always good.
1: So excited.
4: They are.
0: I want to start with you. Yeah, don't be too enthusiastic, Rob. Just settle down.
1: Yeah,
0: we've got an hour. Pace yourself, man.
4: I'm trying.
0: I wanted to maybe you're burned out by the World Cup. I want to get your take on this because I tried hard to be a soccer fan, and I'm going to say it was work for me. The World Cup is over in Canada. The World Cup continues for another week or two. I think the games will be played. But Canada, of course, eliminated last weekend. And the last game in Canada was played in Vancouver midweek. So now we've moved past that. And it's all based in the United States. I saw some of the stuff that happened in the United States, guys. And I thought, oh, I can't wait till that takes off here. And I don't know if it ever did. I'm talking about the scenes we saw in Houston and the scenes we saw in Boston and, you know, the social media excitement and the street parties and all these sorts of things. Rob, you're in Vancouver, hosted the majority of the Canadian games. You went to a couple of the games, did you not? I mean, you immersed yourself fully, right?
4: I did. And I'll tell you this, I couldn't disagree more. It was phenomenal. Good. Like, it was awesome. And I wish I'd have bought you a plane ticket to come out here for the last couple of weeks because, you know, I thought that this was just going to be Canadiana and I thought there'd be a lot of Maple Leafs painted on cheeks. But Shay, there were so many Colombians and Australians and Ecuadorians. And that was the one thing about the World Cup that I didn't really take into consideration when I kept having these people talk about the taxes and the bill that is forthcoming is just how many people descended on this city. And I'm sure Brad in Toronto, much the same, but the pageantry in addition to the games was really second to none.
0: And that's good, because like I say, I'm sitting here in the middle of nowhere. We didn't have any games. We had a friendly before the tournament started.
4: You should have.
0: I know, we absolutely should have. But that was a decision made by somebody that's no longer in government. But regardless, and I saw all this and I thought, man, why isn't that happening here? So I'm glad to hear that it is. Did you see the same things in Toronto, Brad? Was there a lot of enthusiasm, a lot of things happening?
1: You know, it's crazy because I live literally 200 feet maybe from where they popped up FanFest in Toronto. And what I can say is, just to Rob's point, the energy and enthusiasm going around. I walk my dog every day down by the water. You could hear each individual game from literally miles away. It was insane. But at the same time, you know, when you're thinking about what this impact is, and I know we want to focus on the current economic impact, but like you just look at the stats of the youth participation in soccer. We already know it's number one in Canada, but they're projecting now, just because of this, just based on early registration rates, that we're going to see a 24% increase in soccer in Canada. So yes, we can talk about economics all we want, but this is the Vinsanity moment like the Raptors had that produced a generation of basketball talent that just beat the Americans at the under-18 World Championships for the first time ever. So what we're really going to see is the next couple years, the growth of soccer on such a grassroots level. And if you want to grow anything in Canada, you got to start with the youngest generation.
0: No question about it. The enthusiasm for the sport will grow leaps and bounds. And a huge tip of the hat to the team making it as far as they did was fantastic. On the economics piece, and I'm kind of with you, and I want your take on this, but we spoke with Moshe Lander, who is a senior lecturer of economics at Concordia. He's a sports economist, actually, is what he does. And we talked to him about, you know, does the World Cup or any of these kinds of events, you can throw Olympics in here too, do they ever make money? This was what Moshe had to say.
14: These large-scale events do not make money for their hosts, and that's not unique to Canada. There's almost no country that's going to make money on the World Cup, and that's why very few countries want to host the World Cup going forward. It's increasingly going to places like Qatar, Saudi Arabia, Russia, that don't care about taxpayers, that don't have to face elections, and don't have to deal with the backlash of losing oodles of cash in the name of ego and vanity projects.
0: And I think he's right, especially, you know, you talk about these big ones, you're going to lose money on it. And that's what our former Premier Jason Kenney said. Hey, look at the bullet we dodged by not having the World Cup here. Look at all these people talking about the money they're spending in Vancouver and Toronto. I'm like, I don't care. The government spends so much money on dumb things that I don't like and I don't appreciate. Spending money on things like this, I mean, if it as you guys are talking about, sort of vitalize, everybody's in on it, everybody's having fun. You don't need an economic return all the time, do you, Rob? Just, I mean, just what it does for the city is meaningful in itself, isn't it?
4: I don't know what Canada spends on an annual marketing budget to bring people to this country, but this was a calling card to the world. I mean, you talk about Super Bowls and Olympic Games, and of course, winter or summer. This is essentially the biggest sporting event on earth with the most eyes on it anywhere. And the fact is, Toronto showed out, Vancouver looked gorgeous throughout its entire seven games that they had here. And I just think from a marketability standpoint, yeah, you're not going to have the checks and balances go your way early on. But again, you know, to speak maybe to Brad's point, in 3 years, in 5 years, you might see those numbers balance out, because what we did to show well on the world stage is something that you don't get the chance to do very often. And when you do, you got to nail it. And we did.
0: Same thing in Toronto, right, Brad? I mean, like I saw, there was people marching through the streets and stuff. There was a bit of that vibe.
1: Yeah, you know what? I can't believe I'm going to say this, but you know what? Spending money to make money, if it's a government policy, usually doesn't work out. In this case and scenario, never. You know what it did? And especially much needed right now is we are in a very big media cycle of doom and gloom. That's what we're focusing on, because that's the clickbait rage that we sometimes look towards. But what this did was show us that in a moment, like the last month has been all over Canada, that we can all unite, we can all wear the jersey, and we cannot have like these quabbles and differences of right or left or center or wherever you are, and see everybody tune into a sport that they might not even be familiar with or might not have ever watched again, and all sit around. Why? Not because it was soccer, not because it was FIFA or World Cup, not because 1.2 billion people are watching the finals or the opener. They're doing this because that Canadian pride was reinstilled, and it was not a divisionary thing. It was something that I thought was so needed this summer, especially going into the parliamentary break, is to have this moment where we all look across and go, okay, yeah, that's what Canada is about. And that's what sports are about, bringing people together without there being this political context to everything.
0: No, I think you're right. And I think there was a lot of feel good moments around this. And I think the game will absolutely grow. I think there'll be a lot of people who were soccer fans for a month and probably won't be soccer fans for another few years, right?
1: I'm one of them.
0: Me too. I mean, I'm going to tell you guys, and I don't want to be a negative Nelly here. I tried. There is something about soccer, and I'm going to sound like that old guy on Twitter. It's the diving. It's the diving, man.
1: I'm sorry. Shake, I gotta say this. I came on and I said, you know, like, okay, we get it. I'm a football player. I'm a pretend tough guy. Yeah. But at the end of the day, you know, there's just something about it that just hits me the wrong way. But I want to know something from you, Rob. When it comes to spending money not to make money, whatever they did to Toronto, please do it again, because it showed you where your taxes should go. The city has never been cleaner. The amount of workers that were around with, you know, trash bins and cleaning up the sidewalks. And this was like 2011 when I moved here. It looked like a world-class clean city again. Keep doing that, please. Not just for FIFA.
4: If you can clean up a 5-block radius in downtown Vancouver and get everybody down towards the Granville Strip, for example, on the West Coast, you know, Granville's the party district.
0: Beautiful.
4: It looked beautiful. Now, what it will look like 5 months from now, that remains to be seen. But for this 2-month period, I agree with you, Brad. Spick span. It was fantastic to look at, and great photo ops everywhere.
1: Shay, was there any kind of like buzz around Edmonton? Because even when I went to Calgary, there was no games being played there, but everyone in Calgary was out at bars.
0: Oh, yeah. There were watch parties all over the place. In fact, the Edmonton Oilers down at, they have a fan park outside of Rogers Centre where they host games. They had watch parties for every, I think, 97 games, like every single game. And I think, yeah, exactly. Yeah. And I think it's still going. I think it's still happening. So no doubt about it. People were absolutely taking part in bars. You know, there was all kinds of things happening. It wasn't huge, but yeah, there was absolutely people that were into it. And, you know, and there was office pools and you saw jerseys. So yeah, absolutely.
1: Let's give Canada some credit.
0: Sure.
1: The way that it was broadcasted on TSN was beautiful. The shot in Vancouver near Joffrey Park or whatever it's called, I'm sorry if I'm butchering that, was a gorgeous, gorgeous landscape.
0: Might be the nicest set I've ever seen.
1: Most gorgeous shot looking over the Rockies in the water that I've ever seen on sports.
4: It's the best that area has looked. It's called Jackpool Plaza, and it's the best it's ever looked since 2010. The Olympic torch is down there for our games in 2010, where they had Wayne Gretzky in the rain in the back of a pickup truck light that torch. It was pouring rain, man. I'll never forget it.
0: Exactly. Yeah. Okay, guys, got to jump in and take a break. We're talking about the government spending money in different ways. Here's about companies trying to spend money in Canada and having a hell of a time doing it because people get angry. We're going to talk about data centers and whether they're good or bad, or I don't know. It's a huge, huge fight in this country. We'll talk about that when we come back with Crosstalk right after this.
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3: 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This is Crosstalk.
4: Yeah, Shay Gannon with you from Alberta. And with me today, we have Brad Smith, who is in Ontario, and Rob Fay, who's joining us from Vancouver. And guys, I want to switch gears and get into one of the big announcements that came out of Alberta this week. And it deals with Meta, which is, I don't know, it's got to be a top five company on the planet, right? It's worth an enormous amount of money, a leader in tech, a leader in the internet, and they want to build a data center. And they have chosen Alberta as the location for their largest data center outside of the United States. And it is a massive, massive, massive project. We're talking about like 1,750 acres the campus will span, 2.9 million square feet of facility. Here's Alberta Premier Danielle Smith talking about the announcement and some of the dollars and cents, big numbers.
5: I'm happy to announce that Meta has announced plans to build its first Canadian data center in Alberta, representing an investment of more than $13 billion in our province.
4: $13 billion, she went on to say it'll create 3,000 construction jobs as they build it, 300 permanent jobs, and about $250 million a year in royalties, fees, taxes, things like that. And I'm sitting here thinking, boy, oh boy, could we use this, not just in Alberta, but in Canada. And I know, you know, our federal government announced just this week we need to multiply our data center capabilities like 20, 30-fold from where we are right now. So governments are all saying we need to do this. But then, as these projects come along, there's tremendous opposition. And I'm not saying, you know, people don't have legitimate concerns, but we've got, I think, four or five in Alberta right now, and some of them or all of them are facing some level of opposition. And Brad, I know same thing in Ontario, right? Didn't Hamilton actually say, okay, you know what, we're going to shut it right down, we're not doing it anymore?
6: Well, there's so much controversy coming out about these data centers. I mean, when we talk about Meta, there's also a data center in Wyoming right now that's dealing with a massive water pollution system because what happens is these data centers use so much energy that they heat up at a level. So they use these water cooling systems to essentially cool them down. So the smart part about Alberta is, listen, one, it's massive investment, which we need right now. Number two is that the Alberta Meta data center is actually not using any water. It's building its own power system for it. I don't know how they're going to get around that because it's hard enough for our own country to build things, but they're, could, you know, building it. But this is sadly the way of the future. Like, this is what's going to happen, whether we want them or not. The scary part is what we see in AI right now is they're scaling back jobs because they don't know, like, they fired too many people before understanding what AI's capability was. But so it's almost putting your bet down that this is going to be a for sure thing. What we for sure know is the data is going to be used. What we don't know is how much data, how much electricity, because if people don't build their individual power for these centers in Canada, well, then our electricity grid can't handle them. That's been a known thing this entire time.
4: 100%. Like this data center in Alberta is going to use the equivalent of 800 to a million homes worth of power. Like it's as much as a fair-sized Canadian city. But Alberta has a policy saying, yeah, we can't support that, so you got to bring your own power. So to your point, Brad, they're saying, yeah, okay, we've got natural gas, so you're going to spend billions of dollars building your own natural gas electricity generating plant. And then, like I say, the opposition is, well, then you're going to be increasing emissions. We're trying to move away from that. Why aren't you reusing renewable energy? I mean, same argument happening in BC.

0: too, right, Rob? Like, this is coast to coast to coast, isn't it?
1: Yeah, it sure is. And the one thing that I will say is I've had so many callers over the last couple of months that have talked about the fact that it's unstable and nobody wants to invest in Canada. Nobody wants to invest in Western Canada. Now you've got somebody that does want to invest $13 billion and you don't like the investment. So the reality is you can't have your cake and eat it too. You have to understand that there are only certain countries that can even take on these type of data centers. Canada happens to be one of them. Alberta is a province that can actually handle this. So yeah, you can make all the environment claims that you want, but at the end of the day, we have to be a country that accepts investment. And are we cutting our nose off to spite our face? Maybe a little when the environment comes around, but overall, we have to show the world that we're open for business, and this does it.
0: I agree. Like, this is the thing. We keep talking about we need to be leaders in AI. We need to encourage investment. We need to goose our economy. I mean, you take a look at the GDP numbers year after, there's nothing going on. There's nothing happening. So here is one of the biggest companies on the planet walking in with a boatload of cash saying we would like to spend this here. And to be to their credit, the province is all in. Like there's no holding back. They've thrown the doors open. They are really trying to make Alberta a leader in this space and saying we check so many boxes. We've got land. We've got cooler temperatures. And that's one of the big issues is the cooling of this. This will act, they're saying it's going to help Albertans. It's going to lower electricity costs. It's going to reinforce our grid. Facebook spending millions in infrastructure upgrades. So I think, not to throw out the opposition, Brad, because it's legitimate. People have concerns about AI. They have concerns about these data centers. So find the way of doing it properly, but do it. You know what I mean? Like, go through the process and make sure that whatever concerns are out there have been addressed and alleviated, but we've got to make this happen.
2: Yeah, I mean, this past week might have been one of Mark Carney's hardest weeks within the media. And, you know, yesterday it's just coming out that, he's technically the worst performing prime minister since 1963 for real GDP growth in his first year. And when you think about that coupled with $70 billion of UAE investment that we had to tell them we don't have projects, even though we have a major project office. And then you have him saying, well, people aren't waking up thinking about Canada today. Well, at least Meta was. And yes, listen, Meta is going through their own situation. Like, they have a $1.4 trillion lawsuit across a couple states for mental health issues that's going on. They are pushing forward. The rest of the world's pushing forward, but we have to acclimatize to the fact that if we, like you said, if we aren't part of the solution of solving our country, we can't be a rich country that chooses to be poor anymore. And we have to have large discussions on what that means, and not just political discussions that mire us in all this political red tape that don't allow great businesses to even come here and see us as a viable option, because you can't have Mark Carney up there saying nobody wakes up and thinks about Canada when a month ago he's saying Canada has what everyone wants. Those two ideas have to merge.
0: Well, that's the thing, Rob. Like, he's been saying Canada's open for business. Canada's open for business. Well, okay, here's a perfect business example. And like I say, nobody is saying that this isn't going to happen right now, but you see the opposition. And as leader, that's his job, isn't it, to sort of say we are open for, here's an example, and champion it rather than, I don't know, like I say, I think Manitoba has flat out said, now we're out of the data center business. We're not going to do it. That's not good.
1: Well, very quickly, based off of what Brad said, Mark Carney needs a win right now. He needs a win in 2026. This gets him a check mark, which to, you know, a guy right now that is still trying to find his way in politics, this is what he was brought in to do. He's the hired gun for the Liberals to get us back on track. And right now, obviously, we blew past the Kuzma deadline with no deal. He needs something politically that he can hang his hat on. And I think this helps.
0: Yeah, I think you're right. You're absolutely right. Now, we're going to switch gears. We've got to take a break here for a sec. But when we come back, we're going to get into another conversation about this sort of thing. And we're going to talk about his latest overseas adventure. Mark Carney has done a lot of overseas trips, and he's signed a whole bunch of MOUs and all kinds of agreements. But at the end of the day, what do they add up to other than, oh, we're going to do this, we're going to do that? So this week he was at the NATO summit, and that was a bit of a circus. Then he followed up that with a visit to Saudi Arabia. And once again, he's coming home with an MOU, a plan to create a plan, an agreement to sign a further agreement. This is the thing. It's always, we're going to do this, we're going to do this. But like you both have said, the end of the day, what has actually happened yet? So we'll take a break. We'll come back and we'll talk about Mark Carney's latest trip. This time he's in Saudi Arabia. A lot of people saying, why are we doing business with Saudi Arabia to begin with? But we'll talk about that when we come back with more Crosstalk right after this.

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7: 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Good morning. I'm Darius Zargar. An Amber Alert first issued in Alberta on Wednesday has now been expanded to BC.
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9: 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He was last seen in Fort St. John, BC on July 9th at approximately 9:30 a.m., believed to be traveling with his biological mother, Krista Morrison, and her partner, Daniel Ludwig. Ludwig is 35 years old, a white male, 5'11", with a large build, shaved head, and brown eyes. Also believed to be traveling is Carl Morrison, aged 4, also white, slight build, dirty long blonde hair, and brown eyes. It is believed they are driving in a 2006 red Ford F-350. Do not approach. 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
8: If you have any information concerning this Amber Alert, act now. 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
7: The Tsleil-Waututh Nation has filed a court challenge against the Port of Vancouver's plan to dredge the Burrard Inlet. The dredging work near the Second Narrows Bridge would allow oil tankers traveling to Trans Mountain's Burnaby Terminal to carry more oil. They currently risk hitting the bottom if they load too much product. In its judicial review, the Tsleil-Waututh argues the port's decision to issue its permit was based on an unreasonable determination the work wouldn't have significant environmental impacts. We've reached out to the Port of Vancouver and Department of Fisheries and Oceans for comment. Global news time is 10:31, and the weather forecast today, mainly cloudy, a 30% chance of showers throughout the morning, windy, a high of 21 degrees. From the Global News Desk, I'm Darius Zargar.
10: We're taking on the biggest headlines with the best talk show hosts in Canada. This is Crosstalk.
11: Yes, this is Crosstalk. Shay Gannon with you from Alberta today. We do this every week. We get together with some of our friends and colleagues from across the country to talk about the news that's been resonating and how it's landed in our different parts of Canada. And today we have with us Brad Smith. He is in Toronto, and we have Rob Fay joining us from Vancouver. And just before we went to a break there, guys, we were talking about Mark Carney and talking about, are we actually going to see any deliverables, and how we're starting to see a bit of a frustration mounting, I think. And yet, you know, we've talked about it here on Crosstalk for weeks now, and kinds of, we keep hearing a lot of talk. When are we going to start seeing some of the walk? You guys might have seen the story. KPMG did a survey. 40% of Canadian businesses have already moved some of their production or are thinking of moving their production to the United States. So we got Mark Carney once again overseas. He went to the NATO summit in Turkey, and then he quick little jump over to Saudi Arabia, where he once again proudly announced that he has reached an MOU to further, I don't know, a partnership. But there's no, once again, tangibles. There is no, hey, listen, we've signed a deal to do this. This is, we've signed a deal to hopefully someday down the road sign yet another deal. I guess, I don't know, Brad, is it progress? Do we need to be patient? Because it seems all of these MOUs are starting to pile up. What are they leading to at the end of the day?
12: Here's the thing. This one can be summarized pretty easily, is that you go to Saudi Arabia, you have this performative thing that we've seen many, many times over, but it doesn't matter what the MOU says. You just look at the UAE, who says they're ready to invest $70 billion, and we go, we don't have the projects funded. Even though, literally, I played a clip from about 4 months ago that says we've just sent the second tranche of files for major projects to the major projects office, and you're wondering, like, well, this major projects office should have major projects to fund, and yet people are asking or saying we've got the money and we can't use the money. And here's the issue. We could talk about countries you don't want to trade with while we're already going to China and wanting to integrate with China. But here's the biggest thing from this week, because it was a tough week for Mark Carney, and I hope the mainstream media picks up some of this, because I haven't seen any of it. Barry Appleton, if you didn't hear this, he's an international trade lawyer, one of the top guys in Canada. He just went to Washington this week for tariff hearings. Why? Because no Canadian government representative was down there talking about blanket 10% tariffs of goods on Canada. Literally, that he told me this morning live on my show, there was a seat that said Canada. Everyone else, 60 countries, sent their trade envoy specialist. We sent nobody. So while we're globetrotting, we're avoiding this Kuzma deal and talks, which, here's the biggest thing. Any economist will tell you is that as this has gone now to year over year review, everybody only wants to invest in Canada in as far as infrastructure and manufacturing if we have access to the United States. And now that's on a year by year renewal. And it's just, like, what are we asking our government to do? You got elected simply based on you would deal with Trump the best. And this shows dereliction of duty to the highest when we're not sending anyone down there while every other country is going down saying, we don't want this to happen. We're just going, let's see what happens.
11: Yeah, I mean, we got the major projects. We've got all of these things in place, but at the end of the day, what are they delivering, Rob? I think that's exactly what I'm hearing from people I talk to is, okay, so what?
13: Okay.
11: So what? When do things actually start to happen?
13: Okay, so let's break this down into two things. Mark Carney is still learning how to be a politician here, and he had his big moment in Davos where Canada got behind him because finally somebody stood up for us. But the real test is whether he can turn that kind of global rhetoric into real wins at home. He doesn't see a win against Donald Trump here. He's not going to get a win with Kuzma. So he is going abroad to where he considers some home games, Europe, where he's got a name already. And the problem here is, the challenge for Carney is simple. He has to move from being the guy who explains the problem to the guy who can actually fix the problem. And that is the problem right now. And Brad hits it on the head. All roads lead back through the United States. So while he's slapping hands and creating MOUs, he has to get that deal with the United States done, and to not have anybody justify or being sat in that seat is, it's gobsmacking that right
12: it's
13: now
12: so
13: Canadians
12: dangerous.
13: I said this in the very first segment of the show today, guys. I said if we had a federal election today, Mark Carney wins it again. And that is the problem right now, is Canadians haven't realized just how little Mark Carney has actually done.
12: But don't you think that's a dereliction of duty based on the mainstream
13: absolutely
12: media pushing? Like we, when you look at, like, just the stone cold fact this morning on Bloomberg, right? 10.2 million followers on just one social media platform posting that your prime minister is the worst performing prime minister since 1963. All the responses underneath are Trump's fault, Trump's fault. There hasn't been big enough message being pushed that this is not Trump's fault. That, again, we are a rich country choosing to be poor because of all this red tape. I can't say it enough that if you have a country that is knowingly holding itself hostage from within, then what are you going to do moving forward? Economists can say it. If we don't get Kuzma done, this isn't just a trade deal. We're talking about pandemic level trade implications from how our trade stops. We're only 13% of their trade. We are 75% reliant on them. We live a different life, and we are not slipping into socialism and decay. We are there tomorrow. If Donald Trump, after 6 months, goes, we're not doing
13: it. Okay, I have one question here, and Shane, maybe I'll ask this to you. Yeah. Do you think this maybe is the Canadian government trying to apply pressure to Trump, who's got midterms just a couple of months away? They know that right now he's struggling. All those northern states right now, they're hemorrhaging as well. Is he playing the waiting game here? And maybe we don't see the devil in the details here, but maybe he's trying to wait him out to see if they can apply more pressure to Donald with the midterms on the horizon.
11: I think so. I think that's part of it for sure. And I think there's also, we've heard a lot of them talk about this before. And Brad rightly said, if Trump comes out and says, you know what, I'm done with Kuzma, you got your 6 month window, and then it's gone. Now we're into an entirely different area because the federal government says repeatedly, hey, listen, yeah, we're not going to get a deal on July 1st. Doesn't matter. We still have the deal. And we are in, Carney has said this a million times, we're better off than every other country on the planet when it comes to the tariffs because of Kuzma. Yeah. And in some ways, he's right. Like, we are protected because that deal is in place and a number of things are not protected. However, tell that to the auto industry. Tell that to steel industry. There are industries that are absolutely taking it on the chin. But Carney, you know, like he says, well, we've still got the deal. The deal's still there. It hasn't gone away. If it does go away, now we've got a major problem. I don't know what the strategy is with the United States. I don't know if you can actually formulate a strategy with the United States. I think that's another piece of the puzzle is, okay, so we get a deal, and what does it mean? Because it could be violated the next day. So I don't know. Yeah.
12: Here's one thing that I will take the villain role in just saying out loud. I want every person to understand, if you just go to AI and Google simple economics, the rate of economies of scale, that's the term that's used. The United States is almost 10 and a half times our size.
11: Oh, sure. Yeah.
12: We don't have leverage. We don't have a negotiating position. We have isolated ourselves into this deal. It will take up to 15 years for us to properly diversify our trade to other countries, even with Kuzma still in place. We don't have leverage. Playing any type of game against the United States is Russian roulette with six guns in a six shooter.
11: No, you're right. This is the thing. We are kind of, we put ourselves in this spot, and I applaud Carney saying we're going to do things differently. We're going to move away from our reliance on the United States. Great. Here's the thing that I think he wasn't totally upfront with, and you make a good point in how long it's going to take. People are starting to look now and saying, okay, this was the plan. This was the promise. You were going to end that. You were going to change things. Yeah. You were going to forge new partnerships, new relationships. But I'm looking at the employment numbers. I'm looking at the GDP numbers. I'm looking at everything. Nothing has gotten better. Nothing has gotten better in the slightest.
12: 18,000?
11: So when does it start? Yeah, 18,000, mostly part-time, right?
12: Yeah, well, if you look at last year's numbers, the year before numbers, like, that's not a good summer jobs number. But we're selling it from the media side like it is a great number. And it's like, no, guys, once September and October hits and we get back to real life when summer jobs go, we're going to have a hard reality of what we're promoting to the Canadian public versus what the reality is.
13: If I could jump in here really quickly, the one thing that I will say is it's not just Mark Carney. You've sometimes got to look at the team that he's assembled as well. You know, you look at Mark Wiseman and Janice Charette and Dominic LeBlanc. There's no home run person in that collective. And that, for me, is the problem here, is you've got the brazen Americans who know that they hold the cards. And this team isn't even showing up for some of these meetings, but more so, is this the team that can get it done? And I think if Canadians are serious about this, this goes to the polls at some point. Is, I don't know if we're sending our A team down there. You might have the best that Mark Carney think is down there, but is it what is best for Canadians? And right now, they're not getting the job done, so maybe it's time to take a look at that team as a whole.
11: Yeah, but as you guys both said when we started this conversation, you take a look at the polling right now, Canadians haven't seemed to have come to that realization. Their lead is like, it's rock solid. Nothing changes.
12: I can't believe it, Shay. I can't believe the poll.
13: Carney speaks to Canadians well, and that is a problem.
12: Oh, God,
13: Well, look at the options right now.
12: Yeah, sorry. Can I reframe what you just said, Rob?
13: Sure.
12: The media speaks for Carney very well because they don't see his gaffes. They don't see all the stuff that shows up on social media.
13: But we're the media, like, Brad. You have to remember that. So we're a part of the conversation. And the one thing that I will say is, when you look at the options that you present to everyday Canadians right now, parties aside, side. Sometimes when you go to buy a car, you buy the dealer as much as you buy the car. And right That's now, fair. Mark Carney looks like somebody that Canadians want to have representing them. You have the guy with the white hat and the white blouse on at Calgary running the Stampede. It's not enough. Mark Carney, Stone Cowboy. It was a terrible look. Somebody's got to tackle his fashionista.
14: Oh, I'm no Rob.
13: But I'm just saying, Carney looks the part.
14: Yeah. But if you had CBC, CTV, all the other stations running en masse, well, nobody wakes up and thinks about Canada Today. It creates a different illusion, and they don't create that illusion. They only create the illusion of security and François Champagne in Parliament going, Mr. Speaker, we're the highest grossing in the G7. Like, these are the messages that they're hitting.
12: Thank you. I'm a Quebecer at heart.
14: Mr. Speaker, we are the second fastest growing economy in the IMF projections. The IMF came out and said we've fallen from 22nd to 26th, 13th to 26th. We're like, that's what has to be told.
11: Yeah, that is pretty good,
14: Mr. Speaker.
13: It's really good.
11: He was at Stampede. What did he do? He didn't get smacked for the. I don't know who picked that outfit. Oh, I lived in Calgary. I worked in Calgary. It's
13: what a terrible look. What a terrible look.
11: You go to Lamley's and get yourself a denim shirt. It's easy.
12: Google the Simpsons, Homer Simpson, when he's the manager for Lurleen, the country.
11: Yeah,
14: Shay.
11: Hey, if it's shiny and embroidered, I'll leave that one in the closet. Lesson learned. Okay, guys.
12: That was Justin Trudeau move over. That was the faux cowboy showing up to take your place.
11: It was a bad one. It was a bad one. Okay, we'll take a quick break when we'll come back. Speaking of bad ones, this one might be sticking a little bit. We're talking about the condo bailout that's taken place out in Vancouver. The Conservatives tried to get the Ethics Committee to talk about it. The Ethics Committee said, no, we're not. It's a wild story. We'll talk about that when we come back right after this.
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14: We're taking on the biggest headlines with the best talk show hosts in Canada. This is Crosstalk.
15: Yeah, Shay Gannon with you from Alberta. With us today, we have Rob Fay. He's in Vancouver. We have Brad Smith joining us from Ontario. And we were just talking about how Mark Carney continues to sail through okay. If you look at the polling, they haven't budged. They literally have not budged. He still holds a pretty sizable lead. He actually managed to do a little finagling and get another conservative MP off of the books and moved him into the Senate, which is another move that a lot of people were wondering about how that worked out. But okay, at the end of the day, that'll go to a by-election. But there is one, I think, Rob, and you're sort of at ground zero for this. This is the condo bailout. We talked about it last week, and if people aren't familiar, basically the governments of BC and Ottawa have decided that they're going to swoop in and buy up hundreds, thousands of condos that are sitting unsold. Nobody wants them because they're too expensive. And the governments have decided they'll step in and convert them to affordable housing. And people are saying, oh, come on. You're just bailing out developers who, yeah, you know, overshot the market. It's their mess to clean up. So we're trying to see, the conservatives are trying to hold them accountable. It's not working. What's the latest on that one, Rob?
16: Well, there's two questions here, and there's two names that I'm going to bring forward. The first question is, how ethical is this? Because this is an announcement, yeah, again, going back to what I've been saying all hour, Carney needs some wins. So he thought he'd come out to the West Coast, have this whole housing infrastructure deal in place, and at the same time create some lower income housing by using these vacant lots or vacant suites in Vancouver and around the Lower Mainland. Well, this went over like a rock. And all of a sudden, people are saying, well, wait a second. And the first person that I'm going to bring to your attention, in addition to Mark Carney, is the housing minister, Gregor Robertson, who just happened to be the former mayor of Vancouver. And back in 2016, a lot of people were wondering what was going on with his relationships with China. So, again, through a private citizen's lawsuit over the city of Vancouver, there was this land swap deal with a private developer, record surface pointing to something almost like stranger than fiction. There was an independent review of the file, and later on they simply said that it was a clerical error, which nobody bought. So now you fast forward a decade to Vancouver, and all of a sudden these people who got these condos built, who got these opportunities, all of a sudden are getting a bailout. So if you connect the dots between 2016 and these people getting the rights to build these suites and now getting a bailout for the ones that they couldn't sell, considering the players in Ottawa right now, it is really suspect. And this is why the Conservatives wanted to talk ethics and the Liberals won't let them.
15: Yeah, they got it to committee and the committee said, yeah, no, we're not going to do that. They shut it right down, right? That was the end of it.
16: It's unbelievable. God.
8: Guys, you know, where I'm going to point the dots is maybe a little more villain territory for me. But listen, June 3rd, Brookfield Asset Management, the company Mark Carney used to be the chair of, announced a major joint venture with Concert Properties. Concert Properties owns a lot of condos that are undeveloped in the Burnaby area, specifically the ones that are unsold. June 18th. 2 weeks later, we announced this deal. The reason this ethics situation was called into play and why we wanted to investigate it was that Mark Carney is essentially giving a bailout to potentially his own former company, who's in conjunction now with Concert Properties. This is unethical to the largest scale, even if it is a coincidence. It needs to be investigated. We have to understand that a guy ran a large multinational corporation that has infrastructure in so many countries, and yet everywhere he goes, and I just say this, I'm not a conspiracy theorist, but follow Moose on the Loose on X. He breaks it down the perfect. Everywhere Mark Carney goes, a Brookfield deal is soon to follow. And what we're doing here is we're not having the conversation at the baseline of taxpayer money bailing out condo properties that are marked up and not sold, and probably they're getting back exactly what the margin rate is of what they built them for. So this is going to wash them. A, not to get the developers to run away. The taxpayers are handling the debt of this, and that is not okay.
15: And here's the issue. We've got a system that's supposed to hold these people accountable. And to get to the bottom of these issues. So you've got the Parliamentary Ethics Committee that launches the investigation. The Conservatives bring it forward. And this is the alarming part to me. Well, I mean, it's all alarming. It's purely a bailout. They're trying to sell it a bunch of different ways. It's crazy. But so we've got a way of we're supposed to be able to hold these people accountable. So we do what we're supposed to do. The Ethics Committee launches an investigation. And because it's majority Liberal, they just come out and straight up say, yeah, no, that's it. We're shutting this down. We're not going to continue with it. I mean, then what's the point of even having these committees at this point, Rob?
16: I think the controversy exists. I think it's here because the public announcement came before all the details were firmed up. And that is the problem, the cart before the horse. The broader ethical concern here is that if the market is being propped up instead of corrected, then taxpayers and future buyers are paying for the decisions that they didn't make. So you've really got two problems here. I don't want to call it an MOU, but you've got the wink, wink, nudge, nudge that's going on. Like, I got your back here. And then the reality is you got caught with your hand in the cookie jar and you're not going to take the slap on the wrist. The turning down the ethics committee is what makes this look really greasy. If they don't have anything to hide, this is really easy. Put it in front of the Conservatives, put it in front of Canadians and let us decide. The fact that you slammed the door on it, that's the issue.
8: The whole point of having an opposition is so that you can have transparent conversations in front of everybody to hold them accountable. And now you've got them coming out saying, well, we've got all the votes to shut down ethics committee meetings. And you go, guys, like, as we're trying to push to transparency, the only reason that the United States is where it is now was from ethics, Senate and oversight congressional hearings and getting to see truth behind what was going on. If we don't have that here, then we're running blind with a leader right now who has not led us through the first year in an ethical way. And I'm sorry to say this, even if it is a conspiracy, you have to search it out because the connections are too close together.
15: Hey, Rob, is it coming back on Eby? Because he's up to his neck in this too. It's not just Carney, right? Is he coming back on Eby?
16: And you knew there was a problem here when David Eby, within a couple of hours of the announcement, came out and said, you know what, we don't have to do it. You know, we'll listen to what British Columbians want to do. Have you ever heard a politician within hours of the big guy stepping up saying we're going to do it, say, well, you know, we don't have to do
17: it. What about the Eby statement where he's like, oh, it's just like if you go to a liquidation store, it's, you don't feel bad for the liquidation store. I'm like, you're talking about products that you're going to buy versus taxpayers bailing out condos. That's the best you can do.
16: You know what? David Eby is at the prom without a date here in British Columbia, and this is the problem with him right now. He, too, is looking for some help. This should have been assistance to him, and if anything, it's blown up in his face as well.
15: Yeah, he's getting close to lame duck territory. Guys, we're out of time. It flies by. Thanks for doing this. We've got Brad Smith. He's in Ontario. Rob Fay in Vancouver. This has been another round of Crosstalk. We'll do it again next week. Talk to you then.
16: Thanks.
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1: Global News at 11. Good morning. I'm Daria Zargar. An Amber Alert issued Wednesday in Alberta has now been expanded to all of BC.
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3: 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He was last seen in Fort St. John, B.C. on July 9th at approximately 9:30 a.m., believed to be traveling with his biological mother, Krista Morrison, and her partner, Daniel Ludwig. Ludwig is 35 years old, a white male, 5'11", with a large build, shaved head, and brown eyes. Also believed to be traveling is Carl Morrison, aged 4, also white, slight build, dirty long blonde hair, and brown eyes. It is believed they are driving in a 2006 red Ford F-350. Do not approach. Call 911.
2: If you have any information concerning this Amber Alert, act now. 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
1: New Westminster police responded to a potential explosive device around 4 p.m. Thursday near West 49th Avenue and Ash Street. Officers rushed to the location and closed the area to traffic. Some residents were also asked to leave their homes from a nearby multifamily building. Police worked with the BC RCMP Explosive Disposal Unit to safely remove the device. Investigators are examining the device they recovered. Wildfire officials are expecting fires burning in the Fraser Canyon to expand in the coming days due to hot weather and wind in the forecast. The deputy incident commander of the complex fire says there has been extreme fire behavior as they are seeing 50 to 72 kilometer winds. The Brunswick Creek Fire, currently mapped at more than 2,600 hectares in size. The Ainslie Creek Fire, close to 17,000 hectares. Fire has destroyed multiple structures, including the Blue Lake Resort. Operations manager Saeed Mansouri, who lost his home.
4: This was my home that I lived with my wife. As far as sleeping, he can't sleep anyways, because every time, you know, everything comes to your head and you're just thinking of this little thing, that little thing. Oh, that one is gone too. Oh my God. Yeah, this is how it is. But spirit is up.
1: Highway 1 near Boston Bar closed on Thursday as well due to the fires. Premier Davey is in Prince George today, where he's set to make an announcement about improving care for people with overlapping mental health and substance use challenges. Prince George is one of the communities hit hardest by BC's toxic drug crisis. Paramedics received more than 1,500 overdose calls in the community last year. Businesses and residents have also expressed frustration with street disorder in the downtown. In September, EB announced an involuntary care facility would be built in Prince George for people facing complex mental health and addiction challenges. But since then, the province has shared little information about the project. No budget, timeline, or site location has been confirmed. In sports, France's star striker says he's good to go in the World Cup semifinals after an ankle injury in yesterday's win.
5: France's star striker says he's fine after leaving a World Cup quarterfinal win with an injured right ankle. Kylian Mbappe went down in the 76th minute after being hit hard by a Moroccan defender and left a minute later. After icing the ankle, Mbappe jumped around, celebrating a 2-0 win. He scored his 8th goal of the tournament, his 20th in 20 World Cup matches, just one behind Lionel Messi. France is now on to its 3rd straight semifinal. Asked if this is the strongest French World Cup team he's played on,
7: La plus forte, j'ai toujours dit que les
5: équipes Mbappe forte, said, I don't see a World Cup trophy next to me, so until proven otherwise, it isn't the strongest team. I'm Sagar Meghani.
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7: Traffic's moving pretty good out there. The only real route that has volume is the Maryhill Bypass. You've got delays westbound near Shaughnessy due to the road work on the Coquitlam River Bridge, and eastbound at Broadway due to ongoing construction there. The ironworkers still backed up through the Cassiar to around First Ave, and now northbound having issues with the Massey Tunnel. As well in Richmond, you've got a crash on Garden City Road heading northbound at Lansdowne. Expect delays in the area. 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
1: In the weather forecast today, a mix of sun and cloud, a chance of showers too, windy tonight, partly cloudy, a high of 21 degrees and low of 13. Saturday, a mix of sun and cloud, a high of 20, overnight cloudy, a low of 13. Sunday, a mix of sun and cloud, a high of 21 degrees. From the Global News Desk, I'm Darius Zargar.

0: It's what's happening right now. 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
1: Welcome back to the program. Time now for the Friday Face-Off. Rob Fay in for Mike Smith, by the way. Welcome to the program. There is a fresh sign of tension inside the Conservative family, and it's actually coming out of BC after Pierre Poilievre taking a swipe with a line about Liberal lobbyists from out east. The defeated candidate, Caroline Elliott, now firing back, saying it is time to unite and not divide. So let's break down what happened, why it matters, and whether this is just a big, messy political moment or a warning sign about Conservative unity heading into some bigger fights down the road. Joined, as always, by Bill Thielman, strategy and communications consultant and a veteran campaigner, and Rachel Siegel, founder and co-host of the Beyond the Ballot podcast. Welcome to you both.
2: Hi, Rob.
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1: 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Rachel, let's start with this. From Caroline Elliott's perspective, obviously BC Conservative runner-up to Carrie Lynn Finley, she took a shot right back at Poilievre.
2: Mm-hmm. She did. This is middle of the summer. Everybody's trying to get some news. This is not new to political parties, Rob. We know this. Every political party is some kind of coalition, and they have infights. We see it on all sides of the political equation. But I will say, I read a Substack that was talking about how this is just not important. And I would echo that sentiment. I think we're at a moment in this country, something that Pierre Poilievre talks about a lot, where Canadians just want to be able to buy strawberries. They want their kids to be able to buy homes. And the fact that this back and forth between Poilievre and Caroline Elliott has gotten so much play in the last few days, I think that's about a summer news cycle more than actual tensions. When push comes to shove, conservatives around the country are united behind the idea that we need to hold the government to account, that affordability is the number one issue in this country. And I think, knowing Pierre very well and Caroline very well, they would both agree with that.
1: My counterpoint before we get to Bill here really quickly is, if it's low tide when it comes to news, why would you pick this fight now?
2: Well, I think that this was an offhanded comment made by Pierre Poilievre. I don't think it was a scripted thing. I think it was something that he made off the cuff, and now they're picking up news. And we're talking about the Conservative Party of Canada here in the middle of the summer without any legislation, without any kind of political happenings. And so, is it the right conversation to be having? Probably not. But again, I think that we all need to move on from this and talk about the real issues.
1: Okay, Bill, she wants to talk real issues. What do you make of this situation?
3: Well, I'm sure Rachel wants to move on, and I'm sure other people do too. But the fact of the matter is, this is a major national story. It's in all the media right now. And Pierre Poilievre, I disagree. I don't think that was an unscripted remark at all. He's been mad at Corey Tenaik and Nick Kouvalis and a bunch of the Ontario Doug Ford conservatives, who also used to work for Stephen Harper, because they criticized his campaign and his campaign manager and friend Jenny Byrne while the campaign was on. And they said it was, particularly Corey Tenaik just was absolutely blunt and brutal with it. He just said, this is a failing campaign. What are they doing? They're not talking about Donald Trump. They're not talking about the things that Canadians are concerned about. And Corey Tenaik was right. And that's what really hurts. He was right. And the results showed that, as Mark Carney won the election, that Pierre Poilievre, couldn't blow at one point, and he did. So this is a long-standing thing, and it's a fight between Poilievre and Doug Ford and everybody else. And Caroline Elliott happened to hire several of those operatives who are very skilled political strategists and operators. And Caroline Finley attacked that, and others attacked that. And Caroline Elliott almost won, but she didn't. So to go now that it's over, and the dust was starting to settle, at least in terms of differences between the two camps, then Poilievre stirs the pot. And that just doesn't make any sense to me, because he's supposed to be the leader. He's supposed to bring people together, not bring them apart.
1: Rachel, I was having a conversation about the East-West pipeline with somebody from back east out at Concordia earlier this week, and they said, you know, fiscally it doesn't make a ton of sense, but this is Doug Ford stepping into what he thought was maybe a potential federal limelight. Do you think that right now that this is an opportunity where he sees Polyev's numbers, he sees the Conservative Party maybe not able to hurdle the Liberals, and this is his moment to maybe step into that spotlight and make a case for him as a leader?
2: No, I don't. Honestly, Robin, I know the Ford team too. I was with them earlier this week in Calgary. I was with Doug Ford in Calgary, and I think that Doug Ford is very focused right now on Ontario. Do I think there was a point where that idea of him becoming leader of the federal Conservatives eventually was on the table? Probably. I mean, any leader would think about their own future, but ultimately, right now in this moment, I think the Ford team is focused on Ontario, and federal leadership is not really on their radar currently.
1: If
2: other people potentially, but I don't think Doug Ford is in that moment right now.
1: So if you were to take a look at this bill really quickly and just look at Pierre Polyev, and he's tracking, and he's, you know, he's picked a fight here with Caroline Elliott, who maybe across this country isn't a household name. What do you make of this for Polyev moving forward? He's a guy that needs to make a ripple and do it pretty quickly here, as Carney's kind of stubbed his toe at home as well. What does he do? Does he need to get rid of this conversation quickly in the media and move forward? How do you see him as a guy that used to be a strategist moving away from this to try and recalibrate and refocus?
3: Well, he doesn't seem to have changed much at all. And, you know, on the Doug Ford thing, Doug Ford doesn't speak French, so game over. The Caroline that Pierre Poilievre should be worrying about is Caroline Mulroney, who is an Ontario cabinet minister with Doug Ford and is rumored to be the potential next leader of the Conservatives. The question for the Conservatives is, are they going to stick with Poilievre despite all the bad polling and all the bad decisions like attacking Caroline Elliott and Corey Tonight? Or is there somebody else going to come in there? And, you know, it remains to be seen. But Polyev as a strategist would be, you know, hashtag fail.
1: Okay, I'm going to break early here because we've got two big topics on the other side of the break that I know you guys want to get into. The Massey tunnel cost doubling and even further delayed. And then we're going to touch on that BC condo buyout / bailout. Bill Thielman, Rachel Siegel, my guests. We'll be back with more Mike Smith Show after this.
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1: Welcome back to the program. Talking with Bill Thielman, strategy and communications consultant, veteran, I guess you would say insider when it comes to campaigning and doing things politically. Rachel Siegel, founder and co-host of the Beyond a Ballot podcast, joining me here for our Friday face-off. I want to get to the Massey Tunnel replacement. What the hell happened here? This thing was supposed to be a major infrastructure fix, and now the price tag has exploded to $8.5 billion. That is more than double.

0: every single mayor in Metro Vancouver except for Delta. And that's why it didn't happen when John Horgan took over in 2017. It was just clearly unpopular with all the municipalities. But that said, the tunnel, I mean, we built the Dease Tunnel, the Massey Tunnel, what, 50, 60 years ago. And so when people say, oh, the technology is difficult, it's hard to do, man, we've got the channel between England and Europe. I mean, this isn't that difficult. So it should just have been done before. It's going to be a sore point, no question, because it's not going to be done by 2028 election either.
1: Rachel, this is obviously polarizing, but I mean, there's so many people that need this tunnel done or a bridge done or something done. And right now, it just seems to continue to kick itself in the knee.
2: Absolutely. And, you know, we've put people on the moon, like Bill said, and we can't seem to figure this out. But of course, Bill's not fussed about the price tag. The NDP just loves to pull money out of thin air, including billions of dollars for this project. This has gone up 100%. Like, think about that. The federal government putting in $3 billion for this project, when we started talking about this, would have covered the cost of the project in its entirety. Today, here we sit as British Columbia's taxpayers with the largest multi-generational deficit in the province's history. And at the height of the summer, I'm going to go back to the summer news cycle because Mike Farnworth comes out and says, this is actually going to cost you way more money than we could have anticipated even a couple of years ago. And most British Columbians are having a great time out in this beautiful province and not really paying attention. And so it's a strategic move for the NDP to come out and announce this number right now, in my mind. But what's the solution? I mean, we thought that this project was moving. We kind of all swallowed our pride and said, okay, we'll pay more for this replacement. And then the NDP comes out a couple of weeks ago and says, actually, we fired the people building this. So where is their announcement in terms of what their plan is? You know, working with local governments, local councils on what the best solution is, because I think ultimately, Rob, British Columbians are just tired of this. They're tired of sitting in traffic. They're tired of incompetent government when it comes to building large projects in this province. And it's time for answers and for them to recognize that governing is very hard.
1: Yeah, it's been a tough stretch for Davey Deeby when you think of what's going on with the wastewater treatment plant and whether he's going to get involved or not. And then you've got the Massey Tunnel doubling in cost. But I want to pivot here really quickly because I think the hottest of topics right now seems to be this BC condo buyout slash bailout. I'd love to get both of your thoughts on this. And Bill, I'll start with you because this one, it looked on the outside. You saw the podium, you saw Mark Carney, you saw Davey Deeby. You said, okay, this is going to be progress. But this has been a grenade with a pin pulled, and right now nobody wants to hold the grenade.
0: No, absolutely not. And you can see them playing hot potato with it a bit. Look, I am still of the opinion that when this came out, I said I don't like the sound of it, but I could be convinced it's a good idea. I could still be convinced it's a good idea. It could actually provide affordable housing for a bunch of people who can't afford it now with this rent to own thing. But it's been a communication disaster. And whether it's Mark Carney's fault for pushing it out prematurely or David Eby's fault for agreeing or not having more information, I think that when the details come out, a lot of people will be very excited about it. But it's been mishandled by both levels of government. And I mean, when you get Aaron Gunn straight-facedly saying, let's look at this in front of the ethics committee, when we haven't even got the details, we just don't have anything here. There's nothing to talk about yet. That's the problem. And you know, good for Aaron Gunn, I guess, for bringing up something that he knew would get shut down. And then you get the federal NDP also saying that they don't like it. So they're fighting with the provincial government on this one as well. It's kind of a communications nightmare.
1: Rachel, is it just a communications nightmare or is there more to this?
2: This is way more than a communications nightmare. I mean, you have Aaron Gunn and Jenny Kwan on the same side of an issue. You know it's bad. This is a bad policy. Why the Premier of British Columbia, the Prime Minister, believe that the free open market is not the solution here is beyond comprehension. I mean, why do we have government buying up these condos? I think most British Columbians and the pushback that we've heard nationally on this half announcement, I'll call it, says very clearly that people want the free market to play out here. We talk about affordable housing, but when you have these condos that without government interventions, the prices go down overall. It's about being able, more people being able to afford housing. And

0: what the conservatives this week just asked simply for more information. I mean, the premier, David Eby, has come out and said that they are going to buy these well below market value. Well, what does that mean? We need to use the tools of parliament, like committees, like bringing together ethics committees, to ask those questions. Those are the tools that we have at hand to explain these things when announcements, when policies go wrong in the general public. So the Liberals shut down that committee, so we don't have those answers from there. But the hope is that the Premier of BC, the Prime Minister, will eventually come out and give us those kinds of details. My gut feeling is this was such a bad announcement. This has gotten so much pushback that we will not actually get to a point where this policy takes place. But I don't know. Anything's possible in this province, I guess.
1: Bill, I'll give you final word on this. You mentioned communication. Do you agree with Rachel that this might end up getting scrapped altogether?
2: I think it might be possible, but I'm thinking that. And, you know, if you look at some of the facts, and there's a good column in The Sun this week about that, this is mostly, this is a relatively small amount of money, about $300 million. And the rest of it is going to be paid, it's financing, so it's going to be paid for it. So people start paying the rent, and as they decide to buy the unit from the rent to buy, then the government gets its money back, and somebody else has affordable housing, and then they can provide more housing with that money that's coming in that way. So I think it can work, but you know, as I said before, you got to explain things like this. Otherwise, the opposition and others will take advantage. And, you know, the Urban Development Institute, the developers organization in BC said, we don't want this. We didn't ask for it. And we don't want it.
1: Rachel, I'll give you final words. How do you fix it in 30 seconds?
0: Oh, my gosh, Rob, I can't fix it in 30 seconds. Scrap the plan. Let the free market reign. That's my last sentiment on this one.
1: I love it. I love it. Well, Bill, Rachel, thank you for making time for me. I'm just the pinch hitter, but you guys made it easy. And let's do this again soon.
0: Thanks,
2: Rob. You got a home run.
1: All right. Thank you, guys. Friday face-off with Bill Thielman and Rachel Siegel. And again, if you missed any portion of the conversation, don't forget, you can always go either into the old audio vault. I think we still got one at 730 CKNW. And as well, you can download it wherever you get your podcasts. All right, we're going to take a break here in just a moment, get you your news, your weather, your traffic, everything relevant to, of course, your Friday as you're getting ready for the weekend. On the other side of the break, the future of the Whitecaps. And the reason that we're going to bring this up with Asa Raymond, who's the sports reporter at Global BC, has FIFA been enough? Has the World Cup been enough to create momentum that might find a local buyer? The reason I say this is the Whitecaps are, as of this conversation, still very much for sale. And Vancouver and the stadium were in the crosshairs. Well, I'll tell you what, the reviews are in on BC Place on a global stage. The world loves it. The question is, can the Whitecaps find a local owner who is willing to take on that Pavco deal, keep this team in Vancouver, and ride the momentum of the World Cup? We're going to talk to Asa about that. I'm Rob Fay, back with more Mike Smith Show after this.
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14: Global News at 11:30. Good morning. I'm Emma Albert. An Amber Alert first issued Wednesday in Alberta has now been expanded into all of BC after the abducted child was seen in the province.
15: This is an Amber Alert. Please listen carefully.
16: 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He was last seen in Fort St. John, B.C. on July 9th at approximately 9:30 a.m., believed to be traveling with his biological mother, Krista Morrison, and her partner, Daniel Ludwig. Ludwig is 35 years old, a white male, 5'11", with a large build, shaved head, and brown eyes. Also believed to be traveling is Carl Morrison, aged 4, also white, slight build, dirty long blonde hair, and brown eyes. It is believed they are driving in a 2006 red Ford F-350. Do not approach. Call 911.
15: If you have any information concerning this Amber Alert, act now. Call 911.
14: BC's police watchdog is looking for help to investigate a fatal crash involving a Surrey police cruiser and a pedestrian last Christmas. The Independent Investigations Office says officers were leaving a gas station near 108th Avenue and 132nd Street on December 25th when they ran into a woman who was taken to hospital and later pronounced dead. The IIO says investigators have interviewed witnesses, collected video evidence, and carried out forensic exams, but it says investigators are still looking for anyone who may have seen the crash or has video to come forward. Several Vancouver neighborhoods are dealing with a rash of catalytic converter thefts, according to Vancouver police. VPD say they've observed the uptick on the east and south sides of the city. The area borders First Avenue to the north, Boundary Road to the east, Marine Drive to the south, and Ontario and Fraser Streets to the west. Police say the thefts are happening between 2 to 4 a.m., and vehicles with higher ground clearances are being targeted. There have been 41 incidents reported since the start of June, with 18 so far this month. They're asking residents to consider measures like alarms or cameras and to call 911 if you witness a theft in progress. Vancouver Council meets Tuesday to consider the city's next 4-year capital plan, detailing $3.5 billion in proposed infrastructure investments. Plan highlights include renewals for 5 community centers, 2 new outdoor pools, and upgrades to the Cambie and Granville Street bridges. The plan also proposes a 3-question plebiscite on whether the city should borrow up to $790 million for transportation, community amenities, and parks. To help pay for new infrastructure, council voted in May to increase its infrastructure levy from 1 to 2%, which is expected to generate an extra $250 million over 4 years. The plan also says property tax increases are needed, something that would collide with the mayor's pledge for another tax freeze. Global News time is 11:33. 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
17: Lots of delays for Highway 1 in Langley at the moment as both directions are dealing with the new phase of the construction out that way. As far as some of the other major routes go, you've got some southbound backups for the iron workers as well as northbound delays in the Stanley Park Causeway. Then in Burnaby, watch for a roadwork project on boundary between Kingsway and Van Ness with northbound down to a single lane. Share your feedback on the proposed Tilbury LNG expansion project until July 27th. 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Love.bc.ca for details. 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
14: Now to the Global Sky Tracker weather. Today it's mainly cloudy with a 40% chance of showers early this afternoon. High of 21 for the day. Tonight mainly cloudy, a 30% chance of showers overnight with a low of 13. On to Saturday, mainly cloudy and a 30% chance of showers early in the morning with a high of 20. Outside CKNW in downtown Vancouver, it's 19 degrees. Global News time is 11:34. I'm Emma Alpert.
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1: Rob Fay in for Mike for a couple more moments here. I was just talking with Jazz, who's getting ready for the show in the afternoon. I said, you know what? If they're pulling out that grass down at BC Place, I'd love to back up a truck and just grab a, you know, a little 8x8 square of it, something I could pitch into the backyard so that I could have grass from the World Cup and maybe replace my yellow grass right now, which isn't doing me much favors because I'm adhering to the level 3 water restrictions. Anyways, let's talk soccer on a more professional level. The future of the Whitecaps. Has the World Cup been enough momentum to keep our beloved team in this town with local ownership? Sports reporter at Global BC and voice of the Vancouver Whitecaps, Asa Raymond, kind enough to join me. Asa, welcome to the program.
20: Yeah, good to be on once again, Rob. Always fun to chat with you, and I had the same thought when it comes to the grass at BC Place, and he was going to get ripped out. I'm looking at my lawn and all the bumps and everything, and it'd be nice. And I'm sure they could have sold it for a good bit of cash as well.
1: Oh, there would have been an absolute lineup of U-Haul trucks with people looking for anything. But you know what? A man can dream, right? But speaking of dreaming, am I dreaming to think that the Whitecaps might have caught in a little lightning in a bottle here with Vancouver hosting the World Cup? We showed this city and we showed this province, we showed the world that we can put on a show. Is this enough for some local owner to look and say, you know what? I will invest in this team and keep it in Vancouver.
20: Yeah, don't know for certain, Rob, but it didn't hurt. And I think that there is more interest in investing in this team because we saw the type of impact it can have in the region with the fan fests and everything as well, and how popular the sport can be as well. I think that's the other part of it here. MLS is just growing. I think this has been a good advert for MLS, seeing several players throughout the league having an impact at the World Cup, and I think that was good as well. So it's if you're investing, you always want something that has room to grow, and I think that that's what this tournament has shown. And then for this area in particular, for Vancouver, for the Vancouver Whitecaps, I think this is probably the best time to invest in a team like this. So I think it's all been positive, but still nothing confirmed, nothing done yet. There was the meeting just before the World Cup started that had stakeholders involved and was encouraging. Then you had Victor Montaliani talking about keeping the team here and really saying that and doubling down on the fact that, you know, this means so much to him. And as long as he's CONCACAF president, the Whitecaps will stay in Vancouver. So you think that that's really nice to hear that extra vote of confidence, but still you need that investor to come forward. And it is all encouraging at this point, but still waiting for the big announcement, obviously.
1: I've been telling people for years that both the BC Lions and the Vancouver Whitecaps had a really tough deal when it came to Pavco. And obviously there's a little bit of wiggle there with the province, but I'm curious to know, Asa, now that the party's over and now that all of a sudden the, you know, the Cinderella moment happens for Vancouver, where it turns, the chariot turns back into a pumpkin, are we still going to hear that rhetoric, or now do we get back to the brass tacks that this is a tough deal to get done?
20: Well, I think that, yeah, you were ahead of it, Rob, understanding that it wasn't the best deal for both the BC Lions and the Vancouver Whitecaps. And I think that that still needs to be addressed. But the provincial government must see the economic impact of keeping these teams here and allowing them to not just survive, but thrive. And then the carryover effect that it can have in other areas. So hopefully that deal that gets done, because that is still the key here, is getting that BC Place deal done and making sure that it's something that that works for both the BC Lions and the Vancouver Whitecaps. And I, when you see BC Place showcase the way it has at the World Cup, you wonder, like, why can't they just stay there permanently as well? I know that they want their own stadium, and that's probably something that they're working towards down the road, but it is such a nice venue when it is full, and there is that natural grass there as well. So I'd be curious to see where the conversations go from here.
1: You know, Ace, it reminds me of when your partner tells you that you look good and you don't really take much thought into it, but then a stranger tells you that you look good and all of a sudden you're like, yeah, maybe I did dress up well.
20: Yeah.
1: It's kind of how BC was when I heard all of these people coming from abroad and saying, God, this is such a beautiful stadium. It almost gave me a new appreciation for the venue as a whole. Now, I know that they got a little bit of a facelift with money for the World Cup, and that's going to stick around. Is that enough for a local buyer to potentially say, you know what, if I can get that sweetener and get this, you know, remedied at least for the next 5 years, yeah, I'll take a chance on this. Like, do you think there's enough meat on the bone with that stadium that maybe it's a persuading point?
20: Yeah, I think so. I think we'll also get a better sense of what can be done here in the next few weeks once the Vancouver Whitecaps return to BC Place, what the interest and attendance is like at those games. That first one against LAFC on August 1st. Could be an indicator. I know they opened up the upper bowl for it. If that is a packed house as well, you create these experiences as well, these VIP packages that you can sell at a premium. Yeah, you're right. Maybe this is something that people will get behind, or investor could get behind, seeing the dollar value in BC Place and creating these premium packages as well. So that is going to be telling for me these next few games for the Vancouver Whitecaps at BC Place.
1: And Asa, before I let you go, I know we were all cheering for Canada, but do you have another side that you've been cheering for? Because I adopted England for this tournament. They're on the pitch tomorrow. But that was the beauty of this event, wasn't it? Is we're all Canadians. We're all going to cheer for the black, red, and white. But we also had that secondary team that kind of made it fun to stick around for as well.
20: Yeah, you know what? I didn't really have a secondary team with Canada being in it, and really just enjoying the Canadian experience as well for every game that they were in. So I was like fully invested in Canada and enjoying every minute of it. But since they've been knocked out, it's the attention's kind of shifted to France and how fun they've been to watch. But it's been nice being a bit of a neutral and just enjoying each game. And there are a lot of fun teams to root for right now. I like Belgium as well. I know they've got a tough one today against Spain, but that team's really cool. And they've got some old guys, some young guys as well, good mix of talent. I got to see them live as well. The one game I got to at BC Place was Belgium against New Zealand. So kind of pulling for them as a mild underdog, if you will. England's great as well. So many good teams actually at this stage to root for in the tournament.
1: Well, it's going to be a fun one, and it starts tonight with Spain. Asa, always a pleasure to talk to you. Thank you for this.
20: Yeah, thanks so much, Rob. Have a good one.
1: All right. Voice of the Whitecaps, Asa Raymond, also a sports reporter at Global BC, does a fantastic job. Very quickly, before we go to the break, the reason that I brought up the Pavco deal is you have to be able to control your F&B. You have to be able to control your parking. These are non-negotiables when it comes to teams that want stadium deals and can thrive off of their stadium deal. If you're solely going off of tickets, which the Lions and the Whitecaps pretty much were, you're not long for the league. And so my hope is that with all of the upgrades, all of the renovations, if the BC government and Pavco and all the powers that be can stick around and say, listen, we will make this a deal for you, then you might have a shot. If anything, here's what I see. I see a bridge deal that gets maybe 3 to 5 year deal of the Whitecaps staying at BC Place. And then say by 2030, 2031, it's either going to be new grounds somewhere else. I don't think it's going to be the P&E guys. It might be somewhere else at Vancouver, or this team finds greener pastures elsewhere. So not out of the weeds yet, but boy, did we look good the last couple of weeks to make a really compelling case for those who might be looking at local ownership. All right, we're going to give away a pair of tickets to see comedian Nate Bargatze at Rogers Arena. We will take a look back at the most memorable moments from today's show on the mic drop. So again, tickets to give away, a mic drop, and then Joe Bennett in just a matter of moments. I'm Rob Fay, back with more after this.

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18: All right, welcome back to the program. Rob Fay in for Mike for just a few more moments before I pass the baton forward to one Joe Bennett. But right now, ready to give away a pair of tickets to see comedian Nate Bargatze. I got corrected. I called him Nate Bargatze either. And his fans were like, no, it's Bargatze. Regardless, Bargatze, he's at Rogers Arena. And so what we're going to do right now is we're going to go to the phones. And I have a question. It is a 1 in 3 opportunity where you can win. Mark in Pitt Meadows, Kathy in Surrey, hold the line. We're going to start with Aaron in Langley. Aaron, are you ready for the skill testing question?
19: Yes, I am.
18: All right. How many times has Nate Bargatze hosted Saturday Night Live? Is it once, twice, or thrice?
19: Twice.
5: Woo-hoo! That's right.
18: Man, easy. Congrats. You won a pair of tickets to see comedian, Nate Bargatze on his Big Dumb Eyes World Tour stop at Rogers Arena. This is July the 23rd, so you got about 2 weeks to figure out what you're doing that night. Tickets are still available through Ticketmaster. Congratulations, Aaron.
13: Awesome. Thank you very much.
18: Yeah, easy. You show up, make a call, answer the right question, get some tickets. It's that simple. I appreciate you doing that. And to everybody that called in, sorry I couldn't have tickets for you all, but Aaron is going, and yeah, have a nice drive in from Langley. All right, let's get to it. Let's keep things moving. Let's get to the mic drop.
14: Mic drop. Can't stop the
19: mic drop. We got it. Did you hear that?
20: Wow. I don't believe it.
21: You can say that again.
22: Why do you say that?
23: Don't say something you'll regret later. Can't stop
18: the mic. All right, earlier in the show, we were talking about the fact that two radio stations in Vancouver were among six in Canada that just fired their entire staffs, which is heartbreaking for sure. So we were talking with Brian Weeb. He's a department head out at BCIT within their radio and entertainment program. And I said to Brian, I said, how do you sell your program, your faculty, when right now jobs in this particular industry are having a tough go?
13: Well, the fact of the matter is that when it comes to talking to incoming students or even current students in our programs, for a long time, I would say 10 plus years, we've been talking about the fact that students need to really bet on themselves and not necessarily bet on a platform, build skills that apply to a multiple different ways to create content. And really, that's what it comes down to. I know when I graduated from BCIT back in 2002, we were the broadcast radio program. And the fact of the matter is you don't really teach radio. It's just a box that sounds comes out of. And you talked about the two stations that closed down this week. And it was a gut punch when I heard that news. But I'll admit it's because I was a loyal listener of both of those stations. But I'll tell you, Rob, I rarely listened to either of those radio stations on a radio at all. And so the fact of the matter is you can get that content elsewhere. And I would hope that the talented folks that no longer have work now in Vancouver and also across the country in different stations, that they can find other platforms because they are trusted voices in their community with a following.
18: Yeah, you know what? I can speak from experience. I was a part of the TSN 1040 Flushing back in 2021, and that first week, you really just... if I could just speak openly, you lose a little bit of your identity. You're so used to going to the radio station, so used to the interaction with the listeners and your colleagues that all of a sudden you wake up and you don't have anything to go to. The good news is that you do get the chance to start over. And I think sometimes the greatest things can, you know, stem from the ashes. And I was able to start a podcast, which led me back to this radio station, which led me to this conversation. So it is able to be done. And the other thing that I'll say from a listener's habit perspective is I've seen a lot of people that have just said, you know what, doom and gloom. There's a lot of great journalists that are still out there. There's a lot of great journalists that are still doing great things right now. So I know a lot of those people at the other stations. I worked at News 1130. I worked briefly at Sportsnet 650. And I know the people that are in those doors, and they're going to be just fine. It'll take a little while to recalibrate, but I just have so much respect for both of those stations. And it's just heart-wrenching when media kind of does you dirty like that. But I am a living example that you can pick yourself up off the mat and find your way back. And I wish every single one of those people, be they on the mic or behind the mic, I wish them nothing but success. And I just know they're going to find it. Okay, Jill Bennett just minutes away. Let's see what's coming up on our show. Jill.
24: Hey, Rob. Well, coming up on this Friday afternoon, we're going to talk more about the plan to build a big arena in Surrey. Another mayoral candidate is asking questions and hoping to get the courts involved. We'll find out what listeners feel about that as well. And the Bowen Island Cougar appears to be striking again. We're going to check in with a farmer on Bowen to find out what happened to his sheep as more and more concerns are being raised about the cougar and what should be done about it. Also, it is Friday, and we always like to lighten things up a little bit, so we are going to have our beer segment on the show today featuring Canadian BC-based brewers. That's all coming up right after the noon news.
18: By the way, I've had a couple of people email me saying that I was tough on Pierre Poilievre's Calgary outfit. The white cowboy hat with the white satin cowboy shirt. Am I wrong? He got behind the podium. He was talking tough. He's like, we're going to do big things for Canada. I went out once. I was coaching Carson Graham's girls basketball team. And at the end of the summer, or pardon me, at the end of the season, I took them to, I think it was Grouse Mountain or one of those mountains on the North Shore for skiing. And I had never skied. I had gone to like Chincoosie Park in Bramalea one time. So I went to the thrift shop as you do, me and Macklemore side by side, and I ended up buying an all-white outfit. Well, I went up to Grouse with my skis that I rented, and I had the whole white onesie with the white boots and everything. I looked like a fat stormtrooper, and these girls on the girls' basketball team were just like, Rob, we have to talk to you. I was all fired up. You know, beat redhead. I honestly looked like one of those things you change the channel with in your house. But anyways, so they were like, Rob, you never wear all white. Like, and it was great because they kind of confided in me. I felt like the big brother that they were helping. And I wish, looking forward, that I could have been in Calgary as Pierre was walking towards the stage, ready to go up on the podium and talk tough about Canada. I'd be like, Pierre, may I borrow you for a second, please? He went up there and looked like a Dallas Cowboy cheerleader. And it was amazing to me because he's talking tough, and, you know, policy aside, whoever his fashion person is needs to just have a gentle conversation with, because it's just, you can't put the potential future leader of this country in the bejeweled shirt with the white cowboy rhinestone hat. I think it was Brad Smith from Toronto that called him the rhinestone, the rhinestone cowboy. Conservatives, don't even bother. I'm only here for a day. I'm here actually on the weekend starting tomorrow. I might bring this up again, but I'm simply saying, you got to look the part. You got to look the part. I also got somebody that said, Rob, you can't judge a book by its cover, because I also had said that Mark Carney looks the part of a leader. You know, he's, you know, kind of quirky, kind of nerdy in a way. But you know what? He's got that political financial background. So you kind of give him a get out of jail free card. But yeah, since I brought this up on my show on the weekend last week, I'm like, when's the last time we had a cool leader? A cool leader of this country. Was it Stephen Harper? Was it Jean Chrétien? Was it Justin Trudeau? Okay, I'm not even going to say it because I know I'm going to get hate mail for that. But all I'm saying is, when's the last time you looked at the leader of this country and said, that's my guy or that's my person? Maybe it was Kim Campbell, if you want to go back into the annals of Canadian history. Hit me up on my socials at Rob Fay, which is R-O-B, F as in Frank, A-I. I am here all day. I answer as many of those as I can. But yeah, I took a little bit of heat for poking fun at Pierre Poilievre's attire, which was the cleanest attire. He could have done a Tide commercial in that outfit. It was unbelievable. Don't give him the hot dog with ketchup. You put a little stain on that shirt, you can get that thing out. Okay, my thanks to Mike Smith in the background. Of course, Tim French, Tammy Mack. In the back, looking forward to seeing you guys. I work with Tammy in literally just a couple of hours' time. I'll be back bright and early for the morning show. Weekends with Rob Fay, starting bright and early right here on this fine station. Until tomorrow, see you then.

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10: Global news to noon. Good afternoon. I'm Emma Albert. An Amber Alert first issued Wednesday in Alberta has now been expanded into all of BC after the abducted child was seen in the province.
11: This is an Amber Alert. 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
12: 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He was last seen in Fort St. John, B.C. on July 9th at approximately 9:30 a.m., believed to be traveling with his biological mother, Krista Morrison, and her partner, Daniel Ludwig. Ludwig is 35 years old, a white male, 5'11", with a large build, shaved head, and brown eyes. Also believed to be traveling is Carl Morrison, aged 4, also white, slight build, dirty long blonde hair, and brown eyes. It is believed they are driving in a 2006 red Ford F-350. 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
11: If you have any information concerning this Amber Alert, act now. 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
10: There's been another arrest in the international crackdown against Indian-based organized crime. RCMP say 40-year-old Gurinder Singh Dio has been arrested in France and is now awaiting extradition to the United States. His West Vancouver house was raided by police earlier this week as part of Operation Hardball led by the FBI. U.S. court documents claim Dio purchased bulk cocaine and heroin from Mexico to distribute in Canada and the U.S. The province is now moving to seize the property assessed at $3 million through civil forfeiture. Three other men from BC are facing drug-related charges from the operation, all of whom remain in custody. A sobering stat heading into the weekend. Drownings in BC are up 50% this year compared to last. The Life Saving Society of BC says there have been 30 deaths in 2026 so far, with two pending official confirmation. At this time in 2025, there had been 20 fatalities. Mission RCMP recently shared that a 58-year-old man drowned last night while paddleboarding on Hayward Lake. They say he was not wearing a personal flotation device and had limited swimming abilities. Mounties are encouraging anyone out on the water to wear a life jacket, regardless of swimming ability. Smoke from the Boston Bar wildfires causing concern for a major outdoor music festival being held nearby. Daria Zargar has more.
13: The eastern boundary of the Ainslie Creek fire is about 20 kilometers from the site of Bass Coast, a multi-day electronic music festival. The bulk of its 5,000 attendees are camping at the site. Environment Canada has issued a yellow level air quality alert for the area, advising people to stay indoors. Festival organizers say the festival is going ahead as normal, and they're in touch with all authorities and have an emergency plan in place. Here's Andrea Graham with the festival.
14: We are in touch with the district. We are in touch with forestry and the fire department. We have our own fire plan here. If there were ever a turn of events where the situation changed, we would have a lot of events warning, and we do know and have, you know, direct contacts in place. But where things are going, we are moving ahead and things are safe. The air is good. The skies are blue.
13: Temperature highs in the Merritt area this weekend are expected to range from 20 to 28 degrees. Daria Zargar, Global News.
10: 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Now for the latest CKNW traffic.
15: Some extra delays for the Maryhill bypass this afternoon. You got some eastbound backups at Broadway due to construction, and again westbound at Shaughnessy due to the roadwork on the Coquitlam River Bridge. Then if you're looking to get out of town, lots of extra delays for Highway 1 through Langley and Abbotsford as the construction and extra weekend traffic continue to plague the route. Who decides how schools are funded and run? 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A message from BC teachers. In the CKNW Traffic Center, I'm Ian Wilson.
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10: Now for the Global Sky Tracker weather. Today it's mainly cloudy. A 40% chance of showers early this afternoon with a high of 21 for the day. In downtown Vancouver, it's 19 degrees. Now for the CKNW Business News. Statistics Canada says the economy continued to add jobs in June with a gain of 18,000 positions.
13: Job growth was primarily in part-time work last month and led by the wholesale and retail trade industry and food and accommodation sector. Youth saw a better start to the summer job market this year, with a gain of 33,000 positions for workers aged 15 to 24. Manufacturing, meanwhile, led losses and is down some 61,000 jobs since a recent peak in January 2025 because of U.S. tariffs. The June jobs report is the Bank of Canada's last major look at the economy before its next interest rate decision on Wednesday. Michelle Zedekian, The Canadian Press.
10: On the market numbers, the Dow is up 180, TSX up 91, and the Canadian dollar is trading higher at 70.67 cents US. Global news time is 12:06. I'm Emma Albert.
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1: Good afternoon, and thank you for being with us. It is Friday, July 10th, and coming up on the show, we are going to talk more about what is happening on Bowen Island. We've talked to the mayor about this before, but it appears a cougar that lives on that island has been creating some more problems and stirring up the debate on what should be done. So we'll get into that a bit later on in the show. We are starting, though, with a controversial project in Surrey that is perhaps on its way to the courts.
2: The step was today, and that was to announce that we had made the deal on the property and that our anchor tenant is the Giants, and so we're working from there. But I can tell you, SCDC, as with all of those kind of arrangements, is working hard to make sure that we get a deal and an opportunity that is fair for everyone.
1: That was Surrey Mayor Brenda Locke. She was speaking on CKNW on June 30th, talking about the acquisition of some property through a land swap deal and talking about, again, that 10,000 person arena, something the mayor says will transform that part of Surrey and make it a true destination for all of the things that will be happening, whether it's sports and entertainment and such. But there are questions about the swap and how much the city is into that, millions of dollars. And joining me now is Surrey mayoral candidate with the group Imagine Surrey, Mike Starchuk. Mike Starchuk, thank you for being with us.
3: Good afternoon, Jill, and thanks for having me.
1: Well, good afternoon to you as well. What are the concerns you have with this particular deal and with this plan?
3: Well, I think, Jill, the bigger part is the disclosure of everything that's taken place. There's a lot of information that's out there that doesn't point in the right direction that says this is a good financial deal for the city. When we take a look at the land swap in itself, it begs the question, you know, is the city of Surrey selling off its future for something today? And the city has not had a good reputation with, you know, getting projects done on time. And the last ice arena that was done here in Cloverdale was $35 million in the cost overruns on a project that was only $131 million. So we can only imagine what this is going to cost. And that is why we are, and I am in particular, preparing the judicial review to find out just exactly what was being talked about.
1: And what is that judicial review going to look like, do you think, as far as if you file for that, how does that work?
3: Yeah, it's a good question. You know, I've been dealing with a legal counsel that's a regulatory defense lawyer. And what we're going to ask for is the business plan to operate it, including tenants and staffing and other ongoing costs. I really think that's important is to have a complete search of the properties that are around City Hall and the other properties that they may or may not have taken a look at that could, you know, take on a project like this. And then show those businesses that they talk about and the investors that'll be keen to become, you know, real partners with this project, whether it's 3P or some other thing that's there. And then, you know, basically, and then showing the data that's going to support having a 10,000 seat arena. And then, of course, the costs that are around it and whether or not, Jill, that site where Safeway is right now, you know, can it take the footprint of a building that's going to be that size?
1: One of the comments that has been made about this, and I know Bill Aujla, the head of the city's development company, he said he was talking about some other projects as well, saying that the criticism was misguided, but specifically talking about the arena plan. I know when it was first announced, he talked about the fact that they couldn't release too much information because there were still a lot of negotiations going on and he didn't want to in any way jeopardize those. But how do you respond to that?
3: Well, I think that's a good practice in principle when you're dealing with trying to, you know, find property inside of the city. The last thing you want to get out there is let other property owners or the actual property owner know that the city's got interest and you know that that's actually going to change the price that's there. So I don't have an issue with that, but when the deal is over with, all of that information should come out. And I got to tell you, Jill, that, you know, 8 years ago, when the Vancouver Giants came to me as a city councillor, we turned that down because what we saw was the city was the one that was going to assume all the risk. And Mr. Toyga, that is the businessman with the Vancouver Giants, is a wise person. And I'm just not convinced that this deal that's there as the tenant is going to bring the kind of revenue that it's going to take to keep this thing floating.
1: So what stage is it at now? Again, there was a lot of excitement about this announcement, but you're not the only mayoral candidate that is asking questions. I think perhaps the only one asking for a judicial review, but others have asked questions about this as well, questioning what the city paid for the land and the fact that the pay was much higher than the assessed value, that the mayor said, and others, I think, said, well, that's not really the right way to be looking at it because you don't use the assessed value. Where do things stand right now as far as, do you know, with this project, with this deal going through?
3: Yeah, those numbers are all over the place. And anybody that is in the business of providing those kinds of assessments knows full well that the buyer will have their people assess the property at an advantage to them, and the seller will assess the property at an advantage to them. And if those numbers are relatively close, then I think you can agree with, you know, that's probably what the value is. BC Assessment has taken a look at the Safeway property and watched it drop from its high of $141 million back, I think, in 2022, to the most recent one where the BC Assessment had the lands at just below $87 million. And the city is looking at purchasing that land for $116 million, which is, you know, it's undervalued towards the assessment that's there. But I think the other thing that comes to my mind, Jill, is the company that did this, EY Parthenon, in their report, you know, they've said that they haven't verified the accuracies or the completeness of the information that they have, and they haven't taken a look at the economics or the delivery model that's there. So again, that raises more questions as to what's going on. And the price, you know, is this going to be something that the taxpayers pay for a very long time?
1: This is one of two land swaps, two deals that are getting a lot of attention. The other one has to do with a property near Surrey Lake and some questions about the fact that property had been for sale for a certain amount. And then the city, after it was taken off, the city purchased it for a couple of $1 million more than what the list price had been. Is that something also that needs to be looked at, or does any deal that involves a land swap or a major city purchase, does that need to be looked at?
3: Well, that's one of the properties that's come forward. You know, the moment that we made the press release that said that the judicial review was going to start, my phone lit up about various other properties that were there, and something as well as the public safety campus that's come forward as to whether or not the right land was purchased at the right prices. So it's cast a lot of doubt. And then, you know, when the city just the other day, issued a document that was trying to show, you know, all the values and the cost avoidance, as they put it, inside of there, it just raised even more questions as to why they were trying to justify this. You know, the bottom line is, Jill, is in a judicial review for the stadium, or if somebody else is going to take a different look at this in a different light, they just need to see what was the offer of the price and who was selling it, and you know, were they really looking for this property for all of that time? Because the property that you talked about in question, it never had a BC assessment value of over $2.9 million, and listening to Mr. Bansal, I believe he was on your show, talking about, you know, what they were trying to sell it for, and they couldn't get the city to buy it at that price.
1: A lot of questions, definitely. Mike, what do you see as far as a timeline for this judicial review, going back to the land swap and the purchase for the arena project?
3: Well, it's our hope as you know, as I stumble my way through this legal maze and helping out the lawyer that we have, my hope is that we could possibly get something to Supreme Court by Monday or Tuesday. And how much time it takes to get action is not known. I mean, if the city really believes that they're in the right and they've done nothing wrong with the disclosure documents that we'll be asking for, we could have a quick response. Resolve, but I don't foresee this taking place because it's so complex. I mean, right from the land swap to what the building's actually going to cost, because the numbers that I get from another arena that's back in Ontario, Vaughan, Ontario, they're talking about $52,000 per seat is what the cost in that arena is. So that pegs the arena at over $500 million, and that is $140 million that people are talking about right now set aside for this arena.
1: Mike Starchuk, we'll leave it there for today. Thanks for joining us.
3: Thanks for having me, Jill.
1: That is Mike Starchuk, Surrey mayoral candidate with Imagine Surrey, again talking about the plans for a new arena and the cost of the land swap purchase. Well, let's open up the phone lines. What are your thoughts on this? Do you have questions about this project and what the city of Surrey has paid for that or is paying for it? *9898 and 604-280-9898. Let me know your thoughts on the open line. We'll take your calls coming up next.
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0: noon on Westwood, just north of Lougheed Highway. You've got single lane traffic until 5 p.m. Mr. Lube Plus Tires is turning 50. 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I'm Trish Jewison in the CKNW Traffic Center.
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10: Well, the phone lines are open if you want to call in. We were talking about questions being raised about the land swap and purchase to build a new arena in Surrey. My guest just before the break filing for a judicial review of that land swap, of that purchase. He's not the only mayoral candidate in Surrey that is asking questions about that deal, as well as another one that is adjacent to Surrey Lake. So if you want to talk about that, by all means, give me a call on the open line. I also want to share some of the calls that have been coming in on the buzz line. And we've been talking about FIFA, although things really have quieted down in downtown Vancouver. And I think some of the fan zones, given that the games that were held in Vancouver, that portion of the World Cup is done. It was very, very busy. I was talking to a business owner the other day, though, who said she was getting very tired of continually hearing that the businesses were all thriving. And this was great for everybody because she said, sure, some of them are, but there are also a lot of businesses who had the exact opposite effect from FIFA, in that people who weren't part of it, weren't excited about it and coming downtown or going to those areas to watch the games and such, people who weren't doing that were avoiding the downtown core as much as possible. Didn't want to get involved in the chaos, didn't want to be part of it, which makes a lot of sense. Nobody was making regular appointments or going to those types of businesses. So they actually saw a huge decline in business. So she was making that point, saying she was very tired of hearing how this has been great for everyone. For restaurants on Granville Street, sure. Patios and such, absolutely. But not everyone. Well, that was kind of the theme of some calls that came in to the Buzz Line about this topic. Here is just one.
11: I'm so pleased that the people of Vancouver enjoyed the World Cup. But please tell that to the people of Prince George, Fort St. John, Prince Rupert, who paid taxes for this but never saw any benefits. Very disappointing.
10: Thank you for that call. I get that.

0: as well. It's would be difficult, I think, seeing millions of dollars spent on something. And it's not like we got infrastructure like we did in some of the other events. If we think about Expo, if we think about the Olympics. So I get that. I really do. We used a clip from the mayor of Vancouver for a trivia question earlier this week. And it was Ken Sim on the Global News Morning Show. And he was explaining that, yes, the city's portion was $300 million, but he said the province was actually paying that and the city was writing a check for $5 million. I only used that because I wanted to use it as part of the trivia question. I wasn't trying to make a bigger deal out of that than it was or than it is, but that did prompt this caller to leave this message.
1: I don't care if it's $5 million. I really don't care. I'm a taxpayer in Vancouver and British Columbia, and that's the one that I have a problem with. We are already on a world stage. We've done extremely well with other events that we've had in the past, like the Olympics. I was not in favor of FIFA coming to Vancouver because of the price tag and the open check. I love seeing the people enjoy the open streets and celebrating and coming together and all having that connection. I absolutely enjoyed, loved seeing them take part in that, in the festivities. But I cannot stand what FIFA stands for. I cannot stand so many things about FIFA. I think we need it here. We just don't. We're still trying to pay off the Olympics. We're still trying to pay off other things. And my goodness, I just honestly don't want to say it's a waste of money, but that money could have been put elsewhere. And that's the way I feel about it.
0: All right. Thank you for that call as well. Keep them coming on whatever you would like to talk about. If you want to call that line, 604-331-2899, send me an email, jill@cknw.com. Well, another call we got, and this one was during the open line yesterday, was from a local resident. I think he's in Abbotsford, calling about gas meter replacements and some concerns he had about whether or not the people doing the replacements are qualified. Well, that got the attention of our plumbing and heating expert, and we'll check in with him coming up next.
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13: Global news at 12:30. I'm Emma Albert. An Amber Alert first issued Wednesday in Alberta has now been expanded into all of BC after the abducted child was seen in the province.
14: This is an Amber Alert. Please listen carefully.
15: RCMP are requesting assistance to find 6-year-old Lanakai Morrison from Beaver Lodge, Alberta. He was last seen in Fort St. John, BC on July 9th at approximately 9:30 a.m., believed to be traveling with his biological mother, Krista Morrison, and her partner, Daniel Ludwig. Ludwig is 35 years old, a white male, 5'11", with a large build, shaved head, and brown eyes. Also believed to be traveling is Carl Morrison, aged 4, also white, slight build, dirty long blonde hair, and brown eyes. It is believed they are driving in a 2006 red Ford F-350. Do not approach. Call 911.
14: If you have any information concerning this Amber Alert, act now. Call 911.
13: Premier David Eby has announced a veteran mediator is now getting involved in the ongoing contract dispute between BC nurses and health employers. This after nurses ramped up their job action this week. Global's Keith Baldry has more.
16: Yeah, kind of inevitable here that to see a mediator come in. This is a special mediator. The Premier did not name who it was, but I can tell you it's Vince Reddy, well-known miracle worker, as his nickname is, along with his associate Amanda Rogers. They're going to be given the task of unenviable task here of bringing these two sides together. It's going to be a big mountain to climb. The employers are offering 12% over 4 years. That's 3% a year. But I can tell you the nurses' union is asking for more than double that. A significant, huge number over and above what the employer is offering. The trouble the nurses' union is going to have here is the so-called Me Too clause that is in all public sector contracts has been expanded to include any compensation, any financial compensation one union gets, another union, all the other unions have to get the same amount. So if the nurses were to get a significant number over the 12%, all other unions would have to get that as well. And we're talking billions of dollars of cost to the Treasury and the taxpayer. That's just not going to happen. But can Vince Reddy work his magic? He has in the past. He's solved some what appeared to be intractable teacher disputes in the past between the BC Teachers Federation and the employer. He worked miracles there. Maybe he can pull off a miracle here, but he's got certainly his work cut out for him.
13: That was Keith Baldry reporting. New Westminster police responded to a potential explosive device around 4 p.m. Thursday near West 49th Avenue and Ash Street. Officers rushed to the location and closed the area to traffic. Some residents were also asked to leave their homes from a nearby multifamily building. Police worked with the BC RCMP Explosive Disposal Unit to safely remove the device. Investigators are examining the device they recovered. If you have any information on the incident, you're asked to call New Westminster Police. Global news time is 12:33 now for the latest CKNW traffic.
17: No stalls or collisions so far this afternoon. There is road work, though, in Coquitlam on Westwood Street, just north of Lougheed Highway. You're down to single lane traffic until 5 p.m. And there's a lane shift out in Langley, westbound on Highway 1 at the 232nd Street overpass. Expect a little bit of slower traffic through that stretch. 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I'm Trish Jewison in the CKNW Traffic Center.
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13: And now for the Global Sky Tracker weather. Today it's mainly cloudy with a 40% chance of showers early this afternoon, a high of 21 for the day. Tonight, mainly cloudy, 30% chance of showers overnight with a low of 13. On to the weekend, Saturday, mainly cloudy, 30% chance of showers early in the morning with a high of 20. And on to Sunday, a mix of sun and clouds with a 30% chance of showers for the day and a high of 20. Outside CKNW in downtown Vancouver, it's currently 20 degrees. On to the markets. The Dow is up 216, the TSX is up 107, and the Canadian dollar is trading higher at 70.64 cents US.
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13: 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I'm Emma Albert.
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19: Here's today's travel update. According to new data from baggage tracking provider CETA, airlines using Apple's AirTag location sharing technology have reduced permanently lost luggage by 90% in just 1 year. The system allows travelers to securely share their bag's location with participating airlines, helping staff recover misplaced luggage faster. And Quartz recently released its list of museums in the world that are worth planning a trip around. And the Museum of Anthropology at UBC was included in the prestigious roundup, ranking number 23 in the world. The museum holds what Quartz calls the most important collection of Northwest Coast Indigenous art in the world. 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With your travel update, I'm Claire Newell.
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0: Well, thanks for being with us on this Friday afternoon. On the show yesterday, we were doing an open line segment and I threw it out there that, hey, give me a call on whatever topic you want. And a listener by the name of Gary called in and he had an issue about the gas meter replacements that are taking place. This is an initiative that has been put forward by FortisBC, but he had some concerns with what he is seeing.
21: FortisBC is changing the meters here. A truck pulled into my yard, said Abbotsford Plumbing System. Young fellow jumped out. I said, here to change a meter. I said, can I see your gas ticket? I work in real estate, Jill, so you got to have licensed people. He says to me, I don't have a license, but he said I took a training course for 6 weeks. I go, no, brother, that ain't going to fly. So then I called his supervisor. The supervisor said, you know, I agree with you. I phoned my insurance company. They said, if your guy installs it and there's a gas leak and my house blows up, he said, because he's not licensed, you're out of a claim. So, Jill, if you would look into this further, it's unbelievable. We have unlicensed gas fitters coming in and hooking up, and their target is for 2030 to have the whole Lower Mainland done. I just thought that I should bring it to your attention.
0: Well, I'm so glad that Gary did bring that to our attention, because I did start to look into it and I didn't have to look very far, because Colin Sadler with John Sadler Plumbing and Heating, somebody who has been on this show many times talking about heat pumps, talking about furnaces, all of those things that people need in their day-to-day lives. Well, he heard the call and he is joining us now to talk more about what Gary is saying there and if people need to be concerned about their insurance. Colin Sadler, thank you for being with us.
22: Thank you very much for having me.
0: So we got a call yesterday that you heard, and it was from a listener with some concerns about gas meter replacements and the people who are doing the replacements and whether or not they have adequate training. What is your experience, or what do you know about this?
22: Yeah, I heard that call from the gentleman. I thought, okay, there's probably a lot of concern out there about this to begin with. From what I understand, they're not just kind of sending anybody out. There are a lot of gas fitters doing this work. The people that are not technically gas fitters have taken a three-week, very extensive training course with Tech Safety Fortis on how to change meters. They're in a classroom with all sorts of physical meter apparatus set up for them to work on. And so once they've completed this, they're working in neighborhoods replacing meters. Like usually they're doing certain neighborhoods at a time. And they do have a gas fitter as well on site for some situations where there are stuff that they just can't work on. You know, different setups at the meter, different types of pipe potentially that they shouldn't be touching. Where the gas fitter will come in and take care of that, make sure it's done properly.
0: Is that new or is that different, that to get that qualification or to be able to replace meters and do that, so that it's a more condensed course?
22: Yeah, it's going to be a condensed course specifically for people working on this program with Fortis. It's not a course that, you know, if you want to just kind of come off the street and take it, you could probably do that. There's probably a bit of an application process, and Fortis would be able to identify more so what that would be.
0: So what are the potential risks or what do we need to be careful about if somebody is doing this and they're replacing a meter or working on a meter? What are the things that could potentially go wrong?
22: Yeah, so the most important thing, and we did come across this once, and we did notify Tech Safety BC, and they followed up on it, is we had one where just how the piping was arranged at the meter, some of the piping was kind of, that was going into the house, was forced over a little bit. We actually had a pipe crack inside the wall. We had a bit of a leak there. It was a small leak, but still it was a leak. So that's very important, is that the existing house piping, because it's often rigid, or maybe it's already in a position where it's a little bit forced, we want to make sure that that's not getting forced more, or we've got a joint that's maybe getting loosened inside of a wall just to try to fit a meter in. That's kind of the most important thing I would say that we could come across. We have had a lot of calls from homeowners regarding leaks at meters. And these calls are actually the people doing the work noticing and testing everything, noticing that there are leaks on the existing piping. And most likely these leaks have been there for a while. A gas leak can be very tiny. And of course we add a substance called mercaptan into natural gas to give it that rotten egg smell. Natural gas has no odor otherwise, so these people are noticing leaks and they're not allowed to touch that piping, so they advise the homeowner to call a gas contractor to come out and make the repair.
0: Is it dangerous to have these leaks?
22: These leaks are very, very tiny and they're outside, so that natural gas is just going into fresh air. When you get natural gas building up in a space past a certain percentage, displacing oxygen, that's when you can have a dangerous situation. That kind of situation, very, very uncommon. Very uncommon. I've only seen or heard of a couple of explosions over the years with natural gas, and I believe one happened in Cloverdale, and I believe the people basically cut the piping out of the crawl space, stealing copper, and that's what led to that explosion. That's just what I've heard in the industry.
0: Okay.
22: So very, very, very rare to have an explosion like that happen in a house. And that additive is very, very strong. So you're going to smell a tiny, tiny little leak.
0: All right. So, Colin, when you heard the caller with the concerns about the person working on his house, it sounds like that's something that, and again, we're checking with Fortis, but it sounds like that's something that is going on, that there still is the supervision, there still is the training. It might just look a bit different to when somebody's doing this type of work.
22: Yeah, there definitely is the training and supervision in place. Now, this entire situation was brought about by BC Utilities Commission. And these guys have a finite time to do this work. There's about a three-year period that they have to do it. And there's about 1.3 million gas meters that need to be replaced. If all of the private gas fitters in BC were doing this work, they would not be able to do it in the three-year period time period. that it needs to be done in. There's no chance. And then during that time period, if we're all working on that, you know, all the homeowners in BC that need heating and hot water tanks and things like that repaired, they wouldn't have anyone to do that. So it's kind of a bit of a lack of people to do the work. I'd just add one last thing. Your house insurance is not going to be void if you have somebody working and replacing your meter from Fortis that isn't a gas fitter but's taken the training. So there's no issue with your house insurance, so don't worry about that.
0: Okay, I'm glad you mentioned that because I think the caller also brought that up because that might be a concern if somebody sees someone doing the work and if they're questioning their qualifications. But so that's not something that people need to worry about?
22: No, it's not going to affect your insurance.
0: All right. Well, Colin, again, thank you for joining us and for clarifying this. It was good to talk with you again.
22: Yeah, you're welcome. Thanks so much for having me.
0: That was Colin Sadler. He is with John Sadler Plumbing and Heating. We are going to pause there. When we come back, it is another viral sensation. Have you heard of these things called Nido? And it's also something that is like a fidget spinner. So are we becoming a society that has more and more of these devices? We're going to talk more about that when we return.
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23: Out of town, the wildfire closure has Highway 1 blocked both ways between Boston Bar and Lytton. Take the Coquihalla Highway instead. There's construction in Coquitlam this afternoon on Westwood Street north of Lougheed Highway with single lane traffic and a lane shift out in Langley for construction westbound on Highway 1 at the 232nd Street overpass. 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I'm Trish Jewison in the CKNW Traffic Center.
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8: We don't have it. 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
10: On to the next store for neato hunters like Jock Miller.
11: They collectibles, man, and they squishy. They fun to play with. I got like four of them in the car right now.
10: Manovic says no one is safe from the squishy craze.
8: It's a worldwide phenomenon. It's not just us. It's not just Michigan. It's not just the states. This is everywhere.
0: All right, that was a report about this craze involving a toy called Nido. And that was with WXYZ Detroit News. And it has become another viral sensation. So what exactly are these things and why do people want them so bad? Matthew Purdy is joining us now, the owner of Toy Traders in Langley. Matthew, thanks for being with us.
12: Happy to be here.
0: What is Nido?
12: Nido, it's insane. Depends who you ask. You ask my staff, you get a very different answer than you ask my customers. So Nido is a squishy handheld toy created by Schilling. We've been carrying it since 2018. And of the thousands and thousands of toys that we carry, it just sat in the far side of the store on a shelf as a popular item. But if you went back in time, even 2 years ago, and asked me, of all the toys that go viral, or all the toys that put us on the map for the media, it would have been my top 50. Because it's not tied to a license, it's not tied to a TV show, not tied to a cartoon. It's just a squishy toy. But the way the world now works nowadays, the TikTok video made it viral, and everybody wants it.
0: Amazing! So when people come looking for you, what do they want it for?
12: Well, it's a tactile toy. There's different textures. Some kind of have more of a soft, some are harder. And it's just a hand toy you can have in your hand when you're fidgeting. It's kind of like based around the concept of fidget toys. And it's a stress toy. A lot of it now has become where it's the thing to have. It's almost, I'll give you an example. My 8-year-old daughter, Kamaria, is in the store all the time. She has free reign in the store. She has one, no big deal. When Nido went viral and she went to camp, this is last summer, her first day back from camp, she had to have a Nido. And it's in the store all the time. Even my 8-year-old daughter, who is in the toy world, was brainwashed because it was, and it's the cool toy to have. So that's a part of it as well. Just having it is like a bragging right.
0: Wow. How much do they cost?
12: Normally, this is the interesting thing. Normally, Nidos are anywhere, these would be $5 to $8, $10. The price has gone up a lot on the secondary market, and even stores have raised their prices. And it's so insane, and I don't know if you're aware, but we are actually one of Western Canada's largest distributors for Schilling, which carries Nido. When we get shipments in, they're massive, which is good and bad because we get in thousands and we regulate it to like, you know, two per person or four per person based on how many we get, and we're sold out within 2 days. So the most, give you an example, the most recent shipment came in during spring break. I've raised the prices because my staff are burnt out even hearing the phone calls we get and the amount of messages we get and people coming in every day asking for it. It's good and bad. My team are burnt out. So what I did for my team, raise the prices, and got a private screening for Mandalorian. So I don't know if you know this, but you go to Cineplex, you get a private screening for your team. And I took my entire team to a private screening plus a whole bunch of customers just with the proceeds from Neil.
0: Wow. That's, and like you said, even somebody in the toy world, you have access to everything. But because this has gone viral, kids want this squishy, tactile toy.
12: Yeah, and it's also gone to, it's like, a lot of people don't realize, like, Pez dispensers back in the day were actually merchandised for parents, for adults. It didn't really catch on. They all of a sudden realized, hey, we've got something here. They marketed towards kids. Pez became for kids. Neato now is being marketed directly for parents. People realize, hey, this is actually quite relaxing. Mm-hmm. So a lot of the adults now have Neatos themselves because they can just, when they're driving, they're squishing it or whatever, have it on their desk. There's a factor to it now. So it's really taken on a whole new level.
0: And so it's a tactile toy again. It's this squishy cube that you can just manipulate and it goes back to its shape. Are you finding an increase in demand for things like that? I know people know about fidget spinners and is there a shift? People, for some reason,
12: absolutely,
0: we need these things now?
12: I think it's 100%. Yeah, some people, I mean, my generation, you took your pen, spun your pen around. So I think now, but hey, if you can market it, why not? So yes, there's definitely an agree. We have a lot of things that we carry year round that are tactile like that. Obviously, a lot of companies are jumping on board to this craze, and there's a lot of off brands, how we call it, different things. So we have a whole section for that. And people are coming in, and I think it's just having the gimmick have something in your hand. I think, and people realize, hey, this actually is kind of relaxing. I mean, you know, your listeners are stuck in traffic, need it in your hand, sit there and relax. A lot better than road rage. So that's I think there's a degree of that for sure. Mm-hmm. And to your point about the pricing, what's happened is secondary market. Like, so for instance, I did some research for you before this interview. Something that, like the core Neato, the original one just called Neato, we sold out last time we had a shipment for $15. It should have been $10. Is currently on Amazon for $39.99. So I looked up a bunch of the recent prices for Neato, and they've jumped up 8 to 10 times the pricing online because stores are getting product and they're just putting it online because the market's so high worldwide. There's no reason to really keep it in house. And then most stores have the same problem where it's like one per customer, two per customer because it's challenging.
0: Will this last until the next thing or what do you see happening?
12: Well, this is 31 years. I've had Canada's largest independent toy store. I started off very small. Over 31 years, I've seen a lot of fads, crazy fads. This is the biggest I've ever seen. It's because it's lasted so long. Normally, a fad's big, you know, whatever, tied to Christmas, tied to a movie. Eventually, the factories can keep up, and then there's the supply and demand, pretty basic. They can still keep up. They've opened up no new accounts. They're producing like crazy, and they still can't maintain demand, which is amazing to me. It's lasted this long. I didn't think it would last this long. Demand is still extremely high. Everyone's calling looking for needles still. So it's until basic supply demand curve, they can produce enough that people can kind of breathe and you can get it. It's going to be, and it's always going to be a popular toy, but to this level, it just can't last forever. But, you know, we'll see you. You know, ask me in 6 months.
0: All right, we will do that. And Matthew, I will let you go. I'm sure your phone
12: is... Actually, I have something as a surprise for your listeners.
0: Oh.
12: Everyone's looking for Neato, and I actually have some. I was saving it for an event. So for your listeners, I'm going to tell you this. I'm doing a fundraiser, and when I got the phone call from one of your producers an hour and a half ago, I contact LAPS Animal Protection Society here in Langley, helps animals. I contact Big Brothers and Big Sisters. We're doing a fundraiser tomorrow at the store, and we're launching a ton of Neato with the proceeds going towards those two charities. And I did the math. We'll be able to raise in the next 2 days, because we're going to tell all of our customers tomorrow morning, we're going to raise $12,000 for two different charities, $6,000 plus each we're going to raise. So we have 8 different items we're going to put out tomorrow morning at 9 a.m.
0: I love it. You heard it here first. Matthew, we'll let you go. Thank you for joining us.
12: No problem at all. Nice talking to you.
0: All right. That is Matthew Purdy, owner of Toy Traders in Langley. And you heard that. If you've been looking for Neato, which apparently everybody is, going to be on sale for a fundraiser tomorrow. Let's pause there. Your news to 1 o'clock is coming up next.
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10: Global News, 1 p.m. Good afternoon. I'm Emma Albert. An Amber Alert first issued Wednesday in Alberta has now been expanded into all of BC after the abducted child was seen in the province.
11: This is an Amber Alert. 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
12: 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He was last seen in Fort St. John, BC on July 9th at approximately 9:30 a.m., believed to be traveling with his biological mother, Krista Morrison, and her partner, Daniel Ludwig. Ludwig is 35 years old, a white male, 5'11", with a large build, shaved head, and brown eyes. Also believed to be traveling is Carl Morrison, aged 4, also white, slight build, dirty long blonde hair, and brown eyes. It is believed they are driving in a 2006 red Ford F-350. 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
11: If you have any information concerning this Amber Alert, act now. 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
10: Now to a new development in the investigation into the deadly fishing tragedy near Roberts Bank.
13: A social media post uncovered by the Canadian Press is raising new questions about the timeline of a fatal fishing charter sinking off Vancouver. The top ocean went down in the Strait of Georgia around 10:45 a.m. on June 28th, but the first Mayday call did not reach authorities until roughly an hour later. Ashley Lynn, the mother of the vessel's 22-year-old captain, says she wants to know why the operator of Top Vancouver Fishing Charter, who is aboard a larger nearby boat, did not realize sooner that the top ocean had sunk. Now the operator has declined to comment publicly. David Augustine, The Canadian Press.
10: The Tsleil-Waututh Nation has filed a court challenge against the Port of Vancouver's plan to dredge the Burrard Inlet. The dredging work near the Second Narrows Bridge would allow oil tankers traveling to Trans Mountain's Burnaby Terminal to carry more oil. They currently risk hitting the bottom if they load too much product. In its judicial review, the Tsleil-Waututh Nation argues the port's decision to issue its permit was based on an unreasonable determination that the work wouldn't have significant environmental impacts. The nation also alleges Ottawa Ottawa did not fulfill its duty to consult it before the permit was issued. The Department of Fisheries and Oceans says after a detailed review and consultation with local First Nations, they have authorized the Vancouver Port Authority to dredge, adding that key mitigation measures are included and material will be disposed of in an environmentally responsible way. Several Vancouver neighborhoods are dealing with a rash of catalytic converter thefts, according to Vancouver police. VPD say they've observed the uptick on the east and south sides of the city. The area borders First Avenue to the north, Boundary Road to the east, Marine Drive to the south, and Ontario and Fraser Streets to the west. Police say the thefts are happening between 2 to 4 a.m., and vehicles with higher ground clearances are being targeted. There have been 41 incidents reported since the start of June, with 18 so far this month. They are asking residents to consider measures like alarms or cameras and to call 911 if you witness a theft in progress. Vancouver Council meets Tuesday to consider the city's next four-year capital plan, detailing $3.5 billion in proposed infrastructure investments. Plan highlights include renewals for five community centers, two new outdoor pools, and upgrades to the Cambie and Granville Street bridges. The plan also proposes a three-question plebiscite on whether the city should borrow up to $790 million for transportation, community amenities, and parks. To help pay for new infrastructure, Council voted in May to increase its infrastructure levy from 1 to 2%, which is expected to generate an extra $250 million over 4 years. Global News Time is 104. 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
14: Watch out for a minor crash in New Westminster on Boyd Street and Howe Street with delays in all directions. And out of town, there's a wildfire closure on Highway 1 both ways between Boston Bar and Lytton. Take the Coquihalla Highway instead. 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In the CKNW Traffic Center, I'm Trish Jewison.
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16: Good afternoon. I'm Mark Madriga in the Global Sky Tracker Weather Center. Lots of cloud cover around today. A few breaks in the clouds as we roll through the afternoon, especially away from the mountains. Just a slight chance of a sprinkle into the early afternoon. We've had a few this morning. High temperatures today, well, 21, 22 degrees on the warmish side. Mainly cloudy tonight. Slight chance of showers overnight and tomorrow morning. Then just generally cloudy again tomorrow with a high of 20.
10: Outside CKNW in downtown Vancouver, it's 20 degrees.
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18: Linden Housing Solutions supports adults 55 and older who are able to live independently and are open to shared living. Home sharing is about more than sharing a roof. It's about choice, connection, and the opportunity to age well in the community you call home.
19: All right, that is part of a video put out by Hidden Housing Solutions by the Hollyburn Society. And as you heard there, it is about sharing homes. And this is something that is being done and proposed on the North Shore, looking at residents who have empty bedrooms, but perhaps not enough to stay in the home, or maybe need a bit of help to stay in that home. So it's kind of like a matching service for homeowners, as you heard in that clip, over the age of 55, who have the extra space, but are also looking for an affordable way to continue living in that space. So how does this actually work? Mark Friesen is the executive director with the Hollyburn Society and is joining us on the line now. Mark, thank you for being with us.
20: Thank you for having me. Good afternoon.
19: Well, good afternoon to you. Can you explain a bit more about this program? How does it work?
20: Yeah, so the way it works is the idea is that someone who finds themselves in essentially what we would refer to as overhouse, so in a large residence with a lot of square footage, or as you put it just now, a lot of bedrooms, and wants to stay there. So doesn't want to move out or downsize to a smaller place, and might also be looking for a little bit of help, some monthly income to support, pay the bills of staying in that residence. The idea is that they could reach out to our team with express a willingness to look at potentially sharing with somebody else, as a roommate, so not in a conventional share rental situation. And then our team would have a list of folks who were looking and willing to pair up with someone in a roommate situation, essentially sharing a home. And then our team would do some matching. And so look at folks for compatibility that might have shared expectations around living together with someone, and then match them up. And then both individuals get to no longer experience social isolation. Someone looking for housing gets housing, and the person who's overhoused, who's reached out in the first place, gets to stay where they are and have someone else to grow together with. Our kind of a vision and the inspiration for this is a modern day version of Golden Girls, but designed with intention.
19: Very interesting. You mentioned, so the homeowners over the age of 55, do the people that are then applying for and sharing the space, do they also need to be over the age of 55?
20: For this pilot, yes. We are targeting older aged adults at first, and we're going to learn this as learning and see where it goes from there. And we may in the future look at mixing different ages or having different ages, but as it stands right now, yeah, matching up folks who are 55 and older.
19: And you mentioned, so kind of looking at this as a modern day Golden Girls, which is a great description for people to kind of imagine or look at what this might look like. So with the person then that's perhaps coming into the home, becoming the roommate, moving in, it's not as though they have, say, extra jobs to do or that comes with things that are that they're expected to do. Is it strictly a roommate situation?
20: Yeah, that's the intention with the initial setup, is no expectations like that. The expectation is they will be contributing some amount of rent, and what we're encouraging the individual providing the room with is to charge a rental, not a rental amount, but because it's the way it's being set up is a license to occupy. Anyhow, charging a fee that's essentially calculated around 30% of the income of the person coming in. And then beyond that, it's up to the two to come up with any kind of shared living expectations that they might have. So we're not imposing or suggesting any kind of requirements for contributing to household chores or otherwise. It's really up to the two to come up to those shared expectations, working together with one another once we match them up.
19: All right. And does it matter the type of home? I know we said, you know, plenty of empty bedrooms, but it would be, like you said, a roommate situation. Is there a certain expectation of privacy that somebody would get their own bedroom? Maybe it's the shared kitchen, shared common areas, or is that kind of different case by case?
20: Yeah, great question. There would be some differences case by case, but yes, we are communicating some desired expectations from the folks sharing a home. And so that is, independent units, but then the expectation with shared kitchen that you just articulated, shared washroom, and they're kind of sharing the overall facilities of the home, but then with some independent room on their own. But then each house will be different. And that's kind of the beauty of the program, is the idea is taking advantage of existing housing stock of all different kinds, shapes and sizes, where individuals might have identified some additional space, and then to make that flexible and able to accommodate folks who are looking for housing and for whom market-based conventional housing is not an option for different reasons.
19: I would imagine there will be questions about safety as well, or vetting of people who are applying for this, because it is, for the people who are in the homes, it is inviting a stranger to come and live in your space. How do you deal with the safety concerns?
20: No, that's a great question. And actually, that's the part of the program that I'm personally most excited about, is there are home share services out there. There's, you know, applications on your phone that, you know, you can look for and look to be matched up with someone to potentially share some space. And I mean, everyone's familiar with Airbnb as an example. The primary difference here is Hollyburn Society is taking a very hands-on and direct relational-based approach. So we're going to have a team member meet one-on-one with the person offering their home and the individual looking to find share a potential space, get to know each of them, and really get to know them on a personal level about their expectations, their wants and desires, do that screening of the person providing their home and the person who's stepping in, and really only matching people up when there's a high degree of comfort that there's potential for success. And then two other elements that will address the safety concern you just raised is, one is an initial trial period that hinges on a license to occupy, not a conventional rental agreement, where both parties have agreed on some of kind of initial expectations with an understanding that if it turns out it's not working out for some reason, we can, both parties can walk away. So it's not locking in for the long term. And if it's found after a month or two that things are not working out, both parties can walk away from the arrangement. And with us as a third party, if either party has concerns about what's happening, about what they're experiencing, they're not left to just deal with the person that they're living with. They can reach out to us and our team to mediate that situation. So that third party mediation to support individuals in moving on from the arrangements if it's not working out, or support them to reconcile in the case of a disagreement, having us provide that service, I think is a key element that we're hopeful will make this a success and get out the safety concern you just raised.
19: Right. And I think that would make people feel a bit more confident, because you could see in a scenario like that, it might not be working out for one person, maybe not the homeowner. But if the person who's come into the home thinks it's great, that would be a bit of a problem, wouldn't it, for the homeowner?
20: Absolutely. And to address that situation, it's why, this screening process and then the license to occupy are absolutely critical, because if one party is not comfortable, then the arrangement does have to end. And so even if one person loves the arrangement and loves the house they have access to, if it's not working for the person who's provided their home, they have recourse to end the arrangement. And that's important, and that will be respected throughout the term of living together.
19: So if someone's listening to this and they're thinking, hey, I have extra space, I'm over 55, this sounds like something I would be very interested in. Or on the flip side, if somebody thinks that they would love to come into someone's home and take see what this is all about, how do they get that started?
20: Yeah, the short answer is the website. So hiddenhousingsolutions.ca. And there's an expression of interest form to just, it doesn't require a ton of information, just providing some initial details for us to contact you. Or there's a phone number or an email to reach out. So I would encourage folks not to feel like you have to assemble a full application for either case that you just described, is just reach out and submit an inquiry. And then Lindsay, the program coordinator, she'll be reaching out on a one-on-one basis to each person who reaches out to share further details and answer any questions that they have.
19: Well, it sounds like a very interesting pilot. It will be great to catch up with you again and see how things are going once it gets underway. Mark, let's leave it there for today, and thank you for joining us.
20: Thanks so much, and thanks for the interest in the program.
19: All right, that is Mark Friesen, the executive director with the Holly Byrne Society. Again, a pilot project on the North Shore, matching people over the age of 55, people with homes with empty bedrooms, and those looking for housing. Let me know your thoughts on this or anything else on your mind if you want to call the buzz line or send me an email. When we come back, why are artificial intelligence bots targeting travelers and giving them fake information? Stay with us.

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4: Well, this is a rather troubling trend. Some of the biggest airports in this country are having to warn passengers about a big increase in artificial intelligence generated articles. And these are things that are being written by bots. But the problem is they are spreading a lot of misinformation. They are talking about flight delays, telling people their flights in some cases have been either delayed or canceled, saying there are chaotic conditions at some airports. And there have even been reports that this is happening at Vancouver International Airport. So these are places that bots that are putting out what look like regular, legitimate websites. They're called things like Nomad Lawyer, The Travel Tourister, Traveler.org, all fake sites spreading fake information. And Stephen Smart, who is with Vancouver International Airport, spoke with Global News earlier about this and about what the exact issues are.
5: This is something I was in Ottawa meeting with some of our counterparts from other airports across the country, including our colleagues at Pearson, and they raised this. They'd seen this quite a bit, and it was interesting. As soon as they were talking about that, it occurred to me, I was like, actually, you know what? I've seen a few of those. And it's one of those things, they sort of creep in a little bit, you know, in a Facebook feed or something. They show up in our media monitoring, and we look at that and say, wait a minute, that wasn't right. And what we're seeing now and the work by our colleagues at Pearson is that these are actually quite prolific. And in looking into it a little more, talking to some of our colleagues at U.S. airports, for instance, they are seeing these quite prevalent. And the assumption is, based if you look at the sites and based on volume and whatnot, is that these must be AI generated. There's no way someone could turn out this much content. And we are, you know, we're in the business of ensuring that our passengers, that travelers have the information that they need. If this was accurate information, positive or negative, no problem. We want people to have that accurate information. But what we're seeing here is either information lacking important context or just complete outright wrong information that's getting fed to travelers.
4: So he also talked about why these websites might be doing this. Is this a legitimate mistake? They're using bots and not realizing that there are bugs in the system, or is it something more nefarious?
5: Not sure on the purpose. My assumption looking at some of these sites is that they are looking for clicks, for advertising, for readership numbers, for impressions and whatnot. So, you know, assuming that, but it does create a problem. And, you know, last night, just kind of looking through in preparation for this conversation this morning, Jason, I pulled up a couple, and the top one was actually, I'll just look over here because I'm going to read it. This was from yesterday. A widespread technology outage on July 9th has snarled air traffic across Canada, with Toronto, Montreal, others cascading delays. That just didn't happen. I found another one from June 19th, and the headline is Vancouver flight disruptions snarl traffic across continent. I looked back at our daily report from June 19th. Our on-time performance that day was above 85%. Very minor delays. So not sure where these are coming from. And you know, again, if it was accurate information, even if negative, no problem. Our entire purpose is to ensure that travelers have the information that they need. And so, you know, the message here, Jason, really is about ensuring that travelers, if you are flying your airline or your airport, in this case, YVR at YVR.ca, we have the most accurate, up-to-date information. So, you know, whenever we chat, you know, when there's some sort of an event, a disruption, something going on, you know, I always talk about, you know, check with your airline, check YVR.ca before coming to the airport. That's why. That is where you will get the accurate information. And it's unfortunate that these are out there. and either create an impression of, you know, to use some of these terms,

0: chaos or snarled traffic when they don't exist, or just the fact that people are getting inaccurate information.
1: All right, that was Stephen Smart. He is a spokesperson for the Vancouver International Airport, and some good advice. So if you are traveling, or maybe you are going to the airport to meet somebody, or you need flight information, do be wary, because Vancouver is one of the airports in Canada that is being targeted by these websites. And again, it's unclear if these websites are meaning to put out the accurate information, but they're using AI. And as we know, AI can make a lot of mistakes, or if they're doing it on purpose. As you mentioned, the motivation for this remains unclear, but a good point there. If you need that information, go directly to the website of the airport, and that is the information that you know will be correct. Well, coming up on the show after your news headlines, Bowen Island residents are once again talking about a cougar that has called that island home for quite some time now. Now we're hearing, though, a sheep farm has been targeted, and there are more concerns and more calls to perhaps relocate or do something with this guest. We're going to check in with a Bowen Island farmer when we get back, and then also to the manager of Parks Planning on Bowen. Some advice for residents in that area, residents and visitors. This is a busy time of year for people visiting that island as well. So we're going to get into that coming up right after your news headlines to 1:30. Those are next right here on CKNW.

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16: Global News at 1:30. I'm Emma Albert. An Amber Alert first issued Wednesday in Alberta has now been expanded into all of BC after the abducted child was seen in the province.
17: This is an Amber Alert. 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
18: RCMP are requesting assistance to find 6-year-old Lanakai Morrison from Beaver Lodge, Alberta. He was last seen in Fort St. John, B.C. on July 9th at approximately 9:30 a.m., believed to be traveling with his biological mother, Krista Morrison, and her partner, Daniel Ludwig. Ludwig is 35 years old, a white male, 5'11", with a large build, shaved head, and brown eyes. Also believed to be traveling is Carl Morrison, aged 4, also white, slight build, dirty long blonde hair, and brown eyes. It is believed they are driving in a 2006 red Ford F-350. Do not approach. Call 911.
17: If you have any information concerning this Amber Alert, act now. Call 911.
16: There's been another arrest in the international crackdown against Indian-based organized crime. RCMP say 40-year-old Gurinder Singh Dio has been arrested in France and is now awaiting extradition to the United States. His West Vancouver home was raided by police earlier this week as part of Operation Hardball, led by the FBI. U.S. court documents claim Dio purchased bulk cocaine and heroin from Mexico to distribute in Canada and the U.S. The province is now moving to seize the property, assessed at $3 million. Dollars through civil forfeiture. Three other men from BC are facing drug-related charges from the operation, all of whom remain in custody. A sobering stat heading into the weekend, drownings in BC are up 50% this year compared to last. The Life Saving Society of BC says there have been 30 deaths in 2026 so far, with two pending official confirmation. At this time in 2025, there had been 20 fatalities. Mission RCMP recently shared that a 58-year-old man drowned last night while paddleboarding on Hayward Lake. They say he was not wearing a personal flotation device and had limited swimming ability. Mounties are encouraging anyone out on the water to wear a life jacket, regardless of swimming ability. Statistics Canada says the economy continued to add jobs in June with a gain of 18,000 positions.
8: Job growth was primarily in part-time work last month and led by the wholesale and retail trade industry and food and accommodation sector. Youth saw a better start to the summer job market this year, with a gain of 33,000 positions for workers aged 15 to 24. Manufacturing, meanwhile, led losses and is down some 61,000 jobs since a recent peak in January 2025 because of U.S. tariffs. The June jobs report is the Bank of Canada's last major look at the economy before its next interest rate decision on Wednesday. Michelle Zedekian, The Canadian Press.
16: Now over to the markets. The Dow is up 150 today. TSX is up 105, and the Canadian dollar is trading higher at 70.65 cents U.S. Global News Time is 1:33. 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
11: Crews are on scene to a crash at the Arthur Lang Bridge, northbound at midspan, and traffic is really starting to slow down on the approach. And out of town, a wildfire still has Highway 1 closed to traffic both ways between Boston Bar and Lytton. Go ahead and take the Coquihalla Highway instead. And watch out for construction in Coquitlam this afternoon on Westwood Street, just north of Lougheed Highway. You're down to single lane traffic right through to 5 p.m. October 17th, BC gets to elect new school board trustees who make decisions on classroom support, school budget, and safety. 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Jewison in the CKNW Traffic Center.
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20: Good afternoon, I'm Mark Madriga in the Global Sky Tracker Weather Center. Lots of cloud cover around today with a few breaks every once in a while this afternoon. Overnight, tonight and tomorrow first thing, slight chance of showers again. Again, a mostly cloudy day for tomorrow for Saturday. Highs today 21, about 20 tomorrow, a little cooler. Early morning showers possibly Sunday, then clearing, highs of 21. Sunny and warmer Monday, Tuesday, probably Wednesday as well. Highs low 20s at the beaches, at least mid-20s elsewhere.
16: Outside CKNW in downtown Vancouver, it's 20 degrees. I'm Emma Albert.
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22: And we were getting reports from residents. It was a little quieter during the winter, and then we've seen a little bit more activity this summer again as people capture it on their outdoor cameras and things like that. And we've maintained contact with the Conservation Officer Service throughout the whole time. So our staff liaises with them. We have passed on communications and messaging to our community, and we've done the best that we can to provide that education, provide that information.
23: That was Andrew Leonard, the mayor of Bowen Island. He joined us back in August of 2025, talking about a cougar that has called the island home for quite some time now. And it, at that point, had split the community, some saying leave it alone, it's not causing any harm, others saying it would just be a matter of time until someone or something was hurt and they wanted the cougar dealt with, perhaps relocated. Well, here we are now, and there are new concerns about the cougar on Bowen Island. Joining me to talk about that is Alistair Johnstone, the co-owner at Bowen Cider House as well. Alistair is a Bowen Island farmer. Thank you for being with us today.
24: Good afternoon, Jill.
23: Good afternoon. What has been happening when it comes to your farm and on Bowen Island with this cougar?
0: Well, the cougar's basically been feeding on deer for 2 years now. About 2 months ago, it stopped feeding on deer and started going after our sheep and a neighboring farm sheep. It took one of their lambs first. Conservation came up to deal with it. They didn't catch it. About 3 weeks later, I noticed that one of my lambs was acting really strangely and was on its own. And usually when a lamb is on its own or a sheep, there's something really wrong. I noticed that it had some blood on its head and it had been bitten on the head. That made me think about what was going on with the rest of the flock. And I wandered around on one of my lower fields and I found a dead 2-year-old sheep there.
23: Oh.
0: And then I realized it was probably the cougar. I subsequently phoned conservation. They asked me to leave the lamb or the sheep where it was, and they were on their way, but they asked me to see if there's anything else missing, and I looked around and realized that I was missing another lamb, and the cougar had taken it and basically climbed over about a 4-foot fence, dragged it 50 to 100 yards and hidden it in the bushes, and then left the farm. Didn't feed on any of them. It just killed them and left.
23: That's got to be quite alarming to find that and to see what the cougar has been doing.
0: As a farmer, yeah, it's pretty alarming. You know, farmers deal with a lot of different things with animals, and they do die and they do get attacked by things. We've had a hybrid wolf dog on the island that killed a bunch of other people's sheep. I've had dog attacks on my sheep, and we have chickens and ducks, and my ducks have been disappearing fairly regularly. I'm guessing they were taken by the cougar as well. But yeah, it's alarming. It's certainly not something I expected on Bowen Island, though. We're not home to cougars. It's just not something that nobody has heard of a cougar on the island since the early 1950s.
23: Right. And I know because when the cougar showed up there, it was a pretty big deal. And I know people, as you would know, people were pretty divided on what could or should be done about it. Why do you think it changed that behavior from feeding? Because we know also the Gulf Islands, including Bowen Island, there are a lot of deer. Why do you think it suddenly shifted from deer and now has been killing sheep?
0: It's had 2 years to become completely habituated to people. That's short sentence, that's what's causing the problem. It has absolutely no fear of people at all. It's seen during the day regularly on the island. It's certainly been photographed many times at night on the island. And when animals become habituated to humans, they don't worry about being around human habitation, such as farms and things. So now we're just another source of food for it. But what's scary is that it's not feeding on the animals that it's killing. Conservation has found other deer on the island that have been just killed and left. And certainly none of the sheep that have been killed by it have been fed on. Hmm. They've just been stored, and maybe it was going to come back later or maybe it wasn't.
23: Are there concerns as well? Like you said, this cougar has become so habituated, it's not afraid of humans. Are there concerns that it could go after a child or it could get even more brazen?
0: Absolutely. Cougars are big, scary predators. They're probably the apex predator in British Columbia. You don't see them coming. They're completely quiet, and they're very stealthy. And that's my worry. I have to deal with livestock all the time. As I say, lots of things happen to livestock. I'm more worried about a child being taken now or an adult being mauled by it, simply because it's absolutely unafraid of humans now. One of our employees walked up to the top of my farm about 2 months ago, and he was picking up some pruning debris that I'd dropped on the ground, and he literally walked into within 10 feet of the cougar, and it just stared at him. And he's a young kid. He could easily have been hurt by it if it had decided to react differently. Luckily, it didn't. And by the time I got back to the farm and we went up to look, it was gone. But that was our first interaction with it.
23: Right, because, and that's frightening when you think about it, because I know when this first started, when people realized there was a cougar on the island, we were seeing people capturing security camera footage, but most of it, if not all of it, was at night, and the cougar was kind of acting in a way that you would expect, whereas this, like you said, this seems out of character.
0: No, and certainly conservation is not pleased with the turn of events. Because it is very out of character for a cougar. The amazing thing about cougars is that very few people ever see them because they're such nocturnal, stealthy hunters. You just don't see them. This one you see all the time. And it's getting pretty scary, I think, for the island.
23: What have you done, or have you done anything on your farm then to, like you said, you're a farmer, and part of farming life is losing animals to various ways sometimes, but have you had to change anything because of the changing behavior of the cougar?
0: Well, we've moved the sheep. It knows where they are and where the cidery is. We have another piece of property on the south side of the island. We've moved them there. It'll find them there again if it comes over there. There's not much I can do. The cidery has a 10-foot fence around it, so it's not as if we're inviting the cougar in. The unfortunate thing is that cougars can jump 15 feet apparently from a standing or sitting still. So a 10-foot fence isn't going to do anything. They also climb up trees and jump into the farm. So there's little I can do other than locking my sheep away, which is not something that's viable for us. We don't have a fully lockable barn, and sheep aren't a good animal to put away at night. It's just not a viable option for us.
23: Right. And are there any other predators on the island at this point?
0: Well, there's either one or two bears, and they're being dealt with in a different way. The unfortunate thing is Bowen seems to go through this cycle about every 4, 5, 6 years. We haven't had cougars, but we've certainly had bears. And the same thing happens every year, that the islanders say we have to learn to live with it. It's their natural territory, and isn't this wonderful? And the bears become habituated to humans, like the cougar has. They start becoming garbage bears, and then conservation has to come in and destroy them. I would rather this was acted on proactively instead of reactively, and that conservation was contacted and we try to trap these animals and remove them from the island before they're destroyed. But that doesn't seem to be the way things are going right now.
23: So at this point, I understand there has been some attempt, I think, to catch this cougar, although that hasn't happened. At this point, what would you like to see happen, or what do you think needs to happen?
0: I think it needs to be removed. There's no ifs, ands, or buts about it. When an animal becomes dangerous to human habitation and to farm animals and to the rest of the animals on the island, pets, dogs, cats, they're all natural prey for a cougar. This cougar is displaying very strange behavior, and it needs to be removed.
23: Well, Alistair, I appreciate so much you joining us and bringing us this update. Unfortunate for what's been happening on Bowen Island, but thank you for making the time and for talking to us about this today.
0: Great, and thank you very much for contacting me.
23: All right, that is Alistair Johnstone. All right, you too. Thank you. That is Alistair Johnstone, the Bowen Island farmer. He's a sheep farmer, also co-owner of the Bowen Cider House. Again, talking about a big change in the behavior of that cougar that's been on the island for a couple of years. When we come back, we're going to continue talking about this, and we'll check in with the manager of Parks Planning and the Environment on Bowen about what people can do and what's happening with this cougar. Stay with us.
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23: Well, just before the break, my guest was Bowen Island farmer Alistair Johnston talking about how a cougar that has been on the island for a couple of years is changing its behavior. He talked about how some of his sheep have been killed, how one of his workers came face to face with the cougar during the day, and concerns that this behavior could continue and that there could be a risk to people on Bowen if nothing is done. Well, Carla Skuse is joining me now, manager of Environment and Parks Planning on Bowen Island. Carla, thank you for taking some time today.
31: Of course, thank you for having me.
23: What do we know at this point about the attacks on livestock and the concerns that residents have now with what appears to be a shift or a more brazenness showing from this cougar?
31: Well, conservation officers have been in contact with us and they told us about the attack on the two lambs. It sounds like you heard a little bit about that before the break. They attended to the scene and they assessed the situation and figured out that the lamb was in fact killed by a cougar. So they set those traps and tried to trap the cougar, but were unsuccessful in their efforts. I could try to speak to the cougar's behavior, but really it's conservation officers that make those decisions about whether the behavior is actually concerning enough to trap and remove the cougar or any other wildlife for that matter.
23: Okay. And like you said, though, the conservation did set a trap and it wasn't successful. Do you know if that's going to continue? Has a decision been made that this cougar does need to be trapped or potentially removed?
31: Well, conservation officers have said that they would return if more wildlife or more livestock was killed. But for now, because it's really takes a lot of resources to keep the officers on island because none of them live here and they have to monitor the traps 24/7. They've had to abandon their efforts for the time being just to attend to some other priorities.
23: So what do residents need to know then as far as, so it sounds like nothing's going to change immediately. This cougar is going to continue being on the island. I know in the past residents have been told that they need to exist alongside this cougar. What do they need to know now that it seems to be exhibiting this behavior?
31: I don't think anything has changed in terms of what residents need to know. They still need to be aware and make sure that they're paying attention when they're hiking trails and not wear headphones, make noise when they're outside and keep their pets on a leash. Really, you know, keep their pets inside at between dawn and dusk. All of that is really the same. I think that... Yeah, the behavior of the cougar has changed somewhat, and people who own livestock, I think, should definitely be taking some extra precautions, but for the average citizen, everything is pretty much the same.
23: So what would extra precautions be for people with livestock?
31: Well, you know, the advice has been the same throughout, but definitely bring your animals in at night if you can, if you have a barn or some other kind of enclosure. If you have the means to install an electric fence, then that is an important step to take. I know that there's some difficulty with that on Bowen because of the terrain, the rocky terrain. It's difficult to keep electric fences charged. But if you can, that's a very effective way to keep cougars out. I know it's quite challenging, but there's other things you can do as well in terms of installing lighting that can scare a cougar off, or livestock guardian dogs would also be an option. But you need at least two, and they bark, so we're likely to annoy your neighbors. But yeah, there's no one solution that works for every property, and you kind of have to consider them all.
23: And my guest before, he has a sheep farm on Bowen. He also talked about the fact there are one, possibly two bears on the island. Is that also something that residents need to be aware of and also have to take precautions?
31: Yeah, definitely. We've heard reports of potentially two bears, and the most important thing for that is making sure that your garbage and your compost is secure. We don't want these bears getting into garbage and associating humans with food. You know, they're attracted mostly to meat products. And I think for most Bowen Islanders, we have deep freezes because we only like to go take trips to the mainland every so often. So we have extra space for food. So if people can take their meat scraps and their meat packaging and freeze that until garbage day, that's probably one of the most effective ways that we can keep the bears out of our garbage.
23: And so at this point, too, is it waiting and waiting to see what happens next with not only the cougar, but these bears as well? And is conservation being kept up to date on this, or is there any kind of monitoring?
31: Yeah, so conservation would be the ones responsible for doing that monitoring. We keep them up to date when we get reports, and they do the same in turn for us. It's important, though, that people are reporting their sightings or incidences to conservation officers. There's a conservation officer hotline that's open 24/7. It's also known as the RAP line. And one of the messages that we heard from conservation officers at a recent event that we held with them is that it's a common misconception that that people think that if they call them, that might result in an animal being killed, but it's really not the case. And the way that they monitor wildlife behavior to make sure that there isn't a significant risk to the public is by using those reports, and that hotline enables them to track behavior, and it really helps them.
23: All right. Well, I'm sure residents will be calling and will be keeping tabs and keeping them up to date on this. Carla, thank you for joining us and for this update.
31: Of course, you're welcome.
23: All right. That is Carla Skous, the manager of Environment and Parks Planning on Bowen Island, again, talking about the recent behavior of a cougar that has been living on the island, as well a couple of bears on Bowen also. We are going to pause there. When we come back, imagine waking up one day or just being out and going about whatever it is you're doing that day, and suddenly you can't remember who the prime minister is. You can't remember what what year it is. Well, it happened to a very well-known journalist, and we're going to find out more about this condition and how much it happens to people in North America. Stay with us. We'll talk more about that right after the news.
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20: Global News at 2 p.m. I'm Emma Albert. An Amber Alert first issued Wednesday in Alberta has now been expanded into all of BC after the abducted child was seen in the province.
22: This is an Amber Alert. 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
2: 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He was last seen in Fort St. John, BC on July 9th at approximately 9:30 a.m., believed to be traveling with his biological mother, Krista Morrison, and her partner, Daniel Ludwig. Ludwig is 35 years old, a white male, 5'11", with a large build, shaved head, and brown eyes. Also believed to be traveling is Carl Morrison, aged 4, also white, slight build, dirty long blonde hair, and brown eyes. It is believed they are driving in a 2006 red Ford F-350. 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
3: If you have any information concerning this Amber Alert, act now. 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
20: With summer fully underway, water safety advocates are reminding the public to exercise caution as data shows a rise in drownings this year. As Global's Jacob New reports, the most recent incident happened north of Mission last night.
4: First responders were called around 6:30 p.m. for an unresponsive man pulled from Hayward Lake. Mounties say the 58-year-old was paddleboarding without a personal flotation device and had limited swimming abilities when it's believed he lost his balance and fell in. He was pronounced dead at the scene. There have been 30 confirmed drownings in B.C. this year, up 50% from this time in 2025. Linnea Grace, executive director of the Life Saving Society of B.C. and Yukon, says PFDs or life jackets are a necessity.
5: I think that there's a culture around wearing a life jacket where some people think, you know, I'm older, I don't need one of those, or I'm a very experienced paddler, or those are for kids. And the reality is that life jackets and PFDs are for everyone, regardless of your age and ability. And that simple task of just putting one on can mean the difference between life and death when seconds count.
4: The latest figures also include 6 people presumed drowned after their charter boat sank in the Strait of Georgia nearly 2 weeks ago. Jacob New, Global News.
20: The jury in the coroner's inquest into the death of a 20-year-old Indigenous woman has issued its recommendations. The remains of Tatiana Harrison were found on May 2nd, 2022 on a dry-docked boat in Richmond, one day before she was reported missing. Testimony from police revealed human error led to a 3-month gap in identifying Harrison. A cause of death released by VPD was also incorrect and remained online until just this week. The jury issued a number of recommendations. They include reviewing policing standards to ensure adequate training for missing persons cases and ensuring all risk assessment templates used in such investigations clearly define high risk. Earlier this year, the Office of the Police Complaint Commissioner found 2 VPD officers committed misconduct by not properly assessing Harrison's risk level. Counselors from both the city and district of North Vancouver are asking for an independent public inquiry into the North Shore wastewater treatment plant debacle. Both councils approving a motion earlier this week to submit a formal complaint to the inspector of municipalities to undertake the inquiry. The mayors of both cities say they're doing this to obtain answers, improve transparency, and seek fairness for taxpayers. The project was originally expected to cost approximately $700 million and has since increased to $3.8 billion. The primary contractor, Acciona, was fired back in 2021, and the two sides then engaged in a legal battle ending in a multi-million dollar settlement. PCL Construction has since taken over the project. A unique study has found smelling dark chocolate could help improve exercise performance and reduce appetite. The study in the Frontiers of Psychology journal asked 23 healthy men in their 20s to perform as many leg extensions as possible after not eating for 10 hours. Participants who smelled the dark chocolate beforehand reported feeling less hungry and performed 18 more leg extensions compared to those who smelled water. The study's authors say the dark chocolate smell could be tricking the participants into feeling full, which could have similar effects to actually eating. Global News time is 2:04 now for the latest CKNW traffic.
6: Crews are on scene to a crash northbound at the south end of the Alex Fraser Bridge in the left lane. There's a crash northbound mid-span on the Arthur Lang Bridge and a collision in Coquitlam on Austin at Marmont with delays in all directions. Get 20 times the points today at Shoppers Drug Mart. 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
9: Good Good afternoon. I'm Mark Madriga in the Global Sky Tracker Weather Center. Lots of cloud cover around today. A few breaks in the clouds as we roll through the afternoon, especially away from the mountains. Just a slight chance of a sprinkle into the early afternoon. We've had a few this morning. High temperatures today, well, 21, 22 degrees on the warmish side. Mainly cloudy tonight. Slight chance of showers overnight and tomorrow morning. Then just generally cloudy again tomorrow with a high of 20.
20: Outside CKNW in downtown Vancouver, it's 20 degrees on the markets. The Dow is up 150 today. The TSX is up 105, and the Canadian dollar is trading higher at 70.64 cents U.S. Global news time is 2:06. I'm Emma Albert.
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10: Veteran journalist Katie Couric is opening up about a frightening health scare, losing hours of her memory with no warning. The 69-year-old's now revealing she was hospitalized after attending an event in Colorado last month and was diagnosed with a type of amnesia.
23: All right, that was a report from ABC News. And Katie Couric, again, a very well-known journalist, talking about suddenly losing all of this information. She didn't know who the president was, and she couldn't figure out what was going on. So joining us to talk more about what this is and how many people actually experience this is Dr. Laura Stein, a vascular neurologist at the Icahn School of Medicine at Mount Sinai in New York. Dr. Stein, thank you for being with us and for talking more about this today.
12: Thanks for having me. Pleasure to be here.
23: This was such an interesting case. Katie Couric, who many people are familiar with, talked about the fact she recently had a bout of something called transient global amnesia. What is that?
12: So transient global amnesia is a sudden and temporary episode where any memory stops functioning normally. Specifically, they struggle to form new memories, although it's not uncommon for us to see patients who have trouble recalling other things from the past. And while this is going on, they're very much awake, alert, they know who they are, they're speaking normally, they're using their arms and legs normally, but they're often repeating the same questions over and over again, and it's very clear that something very unusual is going on.
23: And in the case of Katie Couric, she talked about the fact it happened in late June. She said when she was asked what month it was, what year it was, she got all of that wrong. She didn't know who the president was when people were asking her that. Is that a common type of how this presents?
12: The most common thing that we see is people asking the same questions over and over and in the exact same way, in fact, about things like, where am I? What's going on? How did I get here? And no matter how many times they are told to answer those questions and provided a reassurance, while the episode is going on, they keep asking the same questions over and over again as if they've never heard what someone has just said to them, you know, perhaps even seconds ago.
23: And so what causes this? Because it sounds very, very bizarre.
12: It is very bizarre and also very scary for patients and their family members, but you know, what's challenging is we don't know exactly what causes it. There are a number of theories. Some thoughts are that maybe it has to do with a disturbance in blood flow into the memory center of the brain or blood flow out of that blood center, memory center, excuse me. Another thought is that there's some connection with the things that cause migraine headache, because we do see that transient global amnesia is actually more common in those who have a history of migraine. But at the end of the day, we do not know why it happens. We just know that there are certain stressful conditions that perhaps can trigger the event in certain people.
23: And when somebody experiences this, how long does it generally last?
12: It generally lasts hours, but we do expect memory function to be back to normal within 24 hours in these patients.
23: And if you're somebody that experiences this, then once it goes away and things go back to when you don't have this amnesia, are you at a higher risk then? Can it recur?
12: Yeah, this is a great question. You know, we tell patients that typically it does not recur, but having said that, we do see it recur. The estimates vary from study to study, but perhaps somewhere around 15% of people will have a second episode. It does seem to recur more commonly in people who have a younger age at the time of the first episode and who have a history of migraine.
23: And so, like you said, we don't know exactly what definitively causes it, but some ideas of what could be triggers. When you look at this as well, how common or how rare, I suppose, is this condition?
12: Yeah, it's rare is the short answer. In people over the age of 50, it is more common. It probably affects about 24 in every 100,000 people each year who are above the age of 50. And it's, you know, much less common in people under the age of 50, affecting about 5 in 100,000 people each year under the age of 50.
23: So it does look then, or it seems like age does play a role in this?
12: It does seem to, yes.
23: And what about men versus women, or do you see it higher in men or women?
12: The studies vary somewhat, but generally it's about the same in men and women.
23: I would imagine, too, this is really frightening when this happens to somebody. Other than waiting for it to go away, for this to pass, is there any way of treating this?
12: Yeah, that's a great question. We recommend that people do not wait for it to pass. We actually recommend that they go to the emergency department to make sure that the problems with the memory isn't due to something really dangerous like a stroke or a seizure or another neurologic emergency that can be very time sensitive. So it's important to seek medical attention immediately. And once it's been properly assessed and determined to not be due to a neurologic emergency, it's really just supporting the individual and making sure they're safe, comforted, and reassured until the memory returns to normal. And if the memory does not return to normal, then you should really be questioning, was it transient global amnesia in the first place?
23: Right. So I guess that goes back to your point of why it's important then to see a medical professional to rule anything else out.
12: Absolutely. Because it can, stroke and seizure, two really serious neurologic emergencies, can look like transient global amnesia initially. But, importantly, those conditions we would expect to have other neurologic problems associated with, but it's important that a medical professional, make that assessment and provide the appropriate reassurance in those kind of situations.
23: And like you said, too, without knowing exactly what causes this, are there any links to other issues or other potential issues? I mean, does this suggest that maybe you're more likely to develop some type of dementia or something else that would impact your brain?
12: Thankfully, it does not. And I think that's a really important message to convey to people, that we expect people to go back to living their normal life after an episode like this. And again, we don't know of any association with dementia, stroke, seizure, or other similar conditions.
23: Is it something, though, does it get enough attention, or is it quite, not a lot is known about it?
12: I think it's one of the things that has been described for a very long time, despite knowing about it and seeing it somewhat regularly as neurologists and emergency medicine physicians do. We still really just don't understand why it happens. But, thankfully, because it is totally benign, we, are able to provide the reassurance that once properly evaluated, we expect these patients to do very well and go back to living their normal lives.
23: Well, Dr. Stein, I appreciate so much you coming on the show to talk about this. Thank you for making the time today.
12: Thanks for having me and for raising awareness of this important condition.
23: That is Dr. Laura Stein. She is a vascular neurologist at the Icahn School of Medicine at Mount Sinai in New York. Again, Katie Couric, a well-known journalist in the States, talking about getting transient global amnesia. Well, just before we take a break and get you caught up on your afternoon traffic, I wanted to share with you an update. Earlier in the show, we were talking about a call that came into the program yesterday. It was from a listener by the name of Gary, who had noticed something he thought was a bit unusual.
0: Forest BC is changing the meters here. A truck pulled into my yard, said Abbotsford Plumbing System. Young fellow jumped out. I said, here to change a meter. I said, can I see your gas ticket? I work in real estate, Jill, so you got to have licensed people. He says to me, I don't have a license, but he said I took a training course for 6 weeks. I go, no, brother, that ain't going to fly. So then I called his supervisor. The supervisor said, I agree with you. He said, I phoned my insurance company. They said, if your guy installs it and there's a gas leak and my house blows up, he said, because he's not licensed, you're out of a claim. So, Jill, if you would look into this further, it's unbelievable. We have unlicensed gas fitters coming in and hooking up.
23: All right, that was the call from Gary. Now, earlier in the show, we talked with Colin Sadler with John Sadler Plumbing and Heating, and he addressed those concerns. He said your insurance is not at risk because there are people who are doing this work who, yes, do take this condensed course, but they are qualified to do this work. And he said they have been getting calls. He and others in the business have been getting calls about small gas leaks, but he said this is what Fortis is doing because they're going ahead with all of these replacements. Well, we also asked Fortis about this because we wanted to know if there were concerns about safety and what was happening. We did just get a response from Fortis BC, and Fortis saying that Fortis BC employees and approved contractors are in the process of exchanging approximately 1.1 million gas meters with wireless advanced meters throughout the service area. And this is all part of the gas advanced metering infrastructure project, and it's expected to be completed in 2028. It goes on to say that the safety is a top priority. It says that contractors are required to comply with Fortis BC's Contractor Safety Management Program, as well as with Technical Safety BC's approved safety management plan. It says before any work is done, technicians are first trained and they must demonstrate a proficiency that meets or exceeds the requirements of the BC Safety Standards Act, and that is their current practice. And it says in the field, trained contractors are supervised by someone holding a gas utility certification of qualification or higher to ensure the work is up to the standards. And it says to date, they have exchanged more than 400,000 gas meters throughout the province. So almost at the halfway point. And that is because they are exchanging 1.1 million gas meters. And my guest earlier, Colin Sadler, said they basically, it makes sense. They have to do this with people who are taking these condensed courses and are getting up to speed on doing this, because if they didn't, there would be no way they would be able to get this project done because it is such a huge project. So hopefully that answers Gary's questions and any other questions listeners might have about that. But we'll put that aside for right now, because not only will we get you caught up in your traffic coming up next, we have our final giveaway of the week. And that means when we come back, one lucky listener is going to win a 4-pack of tickets. This is to go check out the soccer and technology exhibit from the FIFA Museum at Science World. The new exhibition takes visitors behind the scenes of the beautiful game, showing innovation and how it has shaped the evolution of soccer. So if you would like to win a 4-pack of tickets to check out this incredible exhibit, all you need to do is call now, 604-280-9898. That is 604-280-9898. Our final trivia question, and one lucky listener is going to win this 4-pack of tickets. 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
9: It is time for us to give away our final four-pack of tickets. 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Kevin, good afternoon.
10: Good afternoon.
9: How are you this afternoon?
10: Well, how about yourself?
9: Very, very well. Are you ready for today's trivia question?
10: Sure.
9: All right. We have a bit of an audio clue. Here is your audio clue. I'll play this before I ask you the question.

0: All right, great song. Kevin, that was just a bit of a clue for you. Your question is, and this is multiple choice, I'll give you four possible answers. Kevin, what country kicked off Vancouver's FIFA World Cup 2026 schedule by winning the first match held at BC Place? Kevin, was it New Zealand, Australia, Switzerland, or Belgium?
1: Let's go Australia.
0: Let's do it.
2: Woo-hoo! That's right.
0: Good job, Kevin. Did you know that, or did the audio clue give it away?
1: Your clue totally gave it away.
0: We like to make things a little easier on a Friday. Why not? Well, Kevin, you've won the tickets, so I hope you have a great time at the exhibit.
1: That's spectacular. Thanks so much.
0: All right, you're welcome. Kevin, stay on the line and we'll get a bit of information from you. But again, that is Kevin in Langley. That was a great clue because I think it really did help. Hopefully, I mean, could you imagine if you didn't get it after hearing that song? But Kevin knew, yes, that was the clue that it was Australia that kicked off the schedule, winning the first match held at BC Place. So Kevin is going to check out the soccer and tech exhibit. It is from the FIFA Museum of Science World, and I'm getting great reviews. People say it's a fantastic thing. If you're interested in soccer and you want to go behind the scenes of the beautiful game, it is very much worth checking out. So hopefully Kevin has a good time.

him there and the rest of the listeners as well. Apologies if you didn't get through. That was a really popular contest. People wanted those tickets. So thanks to everyone for playing, and that was fun having some soccer trivia throughout the week. When we come back, it is Friday. Not only do we like to lighten up the contest questions a little bit, we also like to have a little fun in the final half hour of the show. So today, it's a bit of a belated Canada Day celebration. We are going to check in with our beer expert to talk about beer that is not only brewed in this country, but it is made from all Canadian grown ingredients. We have a lot of them in Canada, and we're going to find out more about that with our beer expert. So stay tuned, because that's coming up next. We'll also have Friday's Forgotten Files, some of the stories that we feel didn't get quite enough attention throughout the week. So that's coming up as well. But stay tuned. Your news headlines to 2:30 are next.

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14: Alberta just landed a $13 billion Facebook data center. So why is BC saying no to the AI gold rush? 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
15: Global news at 2:30. I'm Emma Albert. Mounties have issued an update on the Amber Alert that originated in Alberta with a confirmed sighting here in BC.
16: This is an Amber Alert. 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
17: RCMP are requesting assistance to find 6-year-old Lenakai Morrison from Beaver Lodge, Alberta. He was last seen in Fort St. John, BC, the morning of July 8th. Lenakai was taken by his biological mother, 35-year-old Krista Morrison, and believed to be with her partner, Daniel Ludwig. Morrison is 5'8" with long dark brown hair. Ludwig is a 35-year-old white male, 5'11" with a large build, shaved head, and brown eyes. They're also believed to be with Carl Morrison, age 4, white, slight build, with long dirty blonde hair and brown eyes. They're possibly traveling in a 2006 red Ford F-350 with an unknown license plate. Do not approach. Call 911.
16: If you have any information concerning this Amber Alert, act now. Call 911.
15: Veteran mediator Vince Reddy has been appointed to try and help settle the BC nurses dispute as the union steps up its job action. Premier David Eby says the goal is to get the nurses back to work as soon as possible. Here's Canadian Press reporter Lisa Laporte.
8: The BC Nurses Union said Thursday negotiations with the Health Employers Association had broken off, leading to an expansion of pickets in the province. An overtime ban is also in place, with the union saying its members won't do non-nursing duties. The union called for the BC government to step in to help end the dispute and give the employers group a mandate to improve contract offers.
15: Nurses and the Employers Association reached a tentative deal in May before almost two-thirds of those who took part in the vote rejected the agreement. The province is adding 132 more involuntary care beds for those in the province with complex mental health needs, addictions, and brain injuries. The government says a 72-bed treatment center in Prince George will replace the former youth corrections facility, while a site in Surrey will be renovated to provide 60 more mental health treatment beds. Premier David Eby made the announcement in Prince George today, saying that no one should be left on the streets when they are at their most vulnerable, and helping these people will build safer communities. The beds add to the more than 2,000 existing mental health beds already in place for those admitted involuntarily, including at Surrey's pretrial center. The government says work is underway to assess future bed capacity in other regions of the province. Global News Time is 2:32 now for the latest CKNW traffic.
18: Good news over at the Alex Fraser Bridge. Cleared away the crash northbound at the south end, so it's just a bit of leftover volume through there now. Watch out for a stall eastbound past the east end of the Portman Bridge in the right through lane, and cruiser on scene to a collision in Coquitlam at Austin Avenue and Marmont Street, with delays in all directions. 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I'm Trish Jewison in the CKNW Traffic Center.
19: Good afternoon, I'm Mark Madriga in the Global Sky Tracker Weather Center. Lots of cloud cover around today with a few breaks every once in a while this afternoon. Overnight tonight and tomorrow first thing, slight chance of showers again. Again, a mostly cloudy day for tomorrow for Saturday. Highs today 21, about 20 tomorrow, a little cooler. Early morning showers possibly Sunday, then clearing, highs of 21. Sunny and warmer Monday, Tuesday, probably Wednesday as well. Highs low 20s at the beaches, at least mid-20s elsewhere.
15: Outside CKNW in downtown Vancouver, it's 21 degrees.
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15: On to the business markets. The Dow is up 150 today. The TSX is up 105. And the Canadian dollar is trading higher at 70.64 cents US. Global News Time is 2:34. I'm Emma Albert.
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10: I feel for the fan base in Ottawa. It's been a brutal start to the 2026 CFL season as the Red Blacks dropped their fifth straight game, this time 40-17 to the Elks in Edmonton last night. Despite bringing in a Grey Cup champion coach in Ryan Dinwiddie, the Ottawa fans have to be fed up with the incompetence of the organization. Since 1980, the Rough Riders, Renegades, and Red Blacks have combined for three winning seasons out of 32. Let that resonate for a second. Three winning seasons since 1980. It's a surprise that they still have a franchise. Good news is, no matter how bad they are next year, they should make the playoffs with 8 of 9 teams qualifying. For the Lions Huddle, I'm Bob the Moj Marjanovic.
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22: 1, 2, 3. 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
1: Well, it is Friday afternoon, and today we are checking in with our beer expert, craft beer marketer, and contributor to the BC Ale Trail, Tamara Vedito. Tamara, great to have you back on the show.
22: Thanks so much, Jill. It's great to be back.
1: I love what we are talking about today, a bit of a belated Canada Day celebration and looking at beers brewed in Canada, made from Canadian ingredients. This sounds incredible.
22: Absolutely. It's never too late to celebrate Canada, to celebrate everything that makes Canada what it is so wonderful, and especially our wonderful, amazing, delicious Canadian beers.
1: All right, where do you want to start?
22: Yeah, let's take a quick look back. Last year, I want to say around May, Dominion City Brewing in Ottawa, Ontario, kicked off a Canada-wide collaboration called Glorious and Free IPA. So they sent the invite out to every craft brewery in Canada to jump on board to get involved. And this really delightful IPA that used 100% Canadian ingredients. And they further challenged their co-collaborators to commit to donate proceeds from that brew to local, provincial, or not-for-profit charitable organizations. In total, including Dominion, I want to say about 40 breweries participated, including a solid handful here in BC.
1: Amazing.
22: And yeah, it was a really, really great collaboration. And it kind of, that one collaboration started a movement that went beyond the one beer and really kickstarted a bigger discussion, especially for consumers, about where the ingredients come from that are going into their locally brewed beers. And a lot of it was a response to, you know, the tariffs that were coming into play, all of the political challenges that we saw. And I mean, we don't need to go into the politics. There's a lot we could unpack there. We all kind of remember what happened. And I feel like a lot of us started looking at labels a lot more closely. And that did come into play with the beers as well. It really brought to light that our brewers, amazingly talented as they are, can craft incredible world-class beers with ingredients that are grown right here in our own backyard.
1: Which is so cool when you think about it and what goes into brewing and making this beer. Which ones do you want to focus on? Because I know there are a lot of local ones, breweries here in BC.
22: Absolutely, yeah. So there are three breweries that are continuing to brew the beers that they created last year. So we haven't seen too many of the Glorious and Free collab beers come back, which is too bad. Hopefully we maybe see those again. But three breweries that are continuing to brew their Canadian, all Canadian beers. Let's start with Camp Beer Co. out of Langley. They've got their Canadian Pilsner. Now, this was featured in a blog that I wrote for the Ale Trail last year, which is still up on the website if you want to go check it out. But when I was writing that blog and chatting with Micah, their general manager, he noted that a lot of their customers were getting really interested in knowing where the ingredients in their beer were coming from. Their identity as a brewery, if you're familiar with Camp at all, very, very rooted in outdoor culture, which is a pretty quintessentially Canadian thing. And they do try to use a lot of ingredients often. So their brew that is still available and still out there uses Alberta-grown barley and hops from Chilliwack.
1: Amazing. And I know you wrote about that. And yes, what a great thing to focus on the outdoors and to do all of that. So we also have, or you also have some notes about Copper Brewing. This is a Kelowna brewery. What did they do to get involved?
22: So they are brewed and still brewing their local lager. And it's become, I'd say, one of their better known core beers. And so their general manager and owner, Sean White, described it as being born out of frustration where, you know, our domestic beer shop, a lot of liquor stores, You see a lot of the big macro brews. They're foreign-owned brands, and they're kind of packaged. They're a little bit sneaky. They're packaged to maybe look like craft or look local, but they aren't. So this beer was what they wanted to brew to give folks a true Canadian craft alternative. And theirs is made with, again, Canadian-grown barley and a really nice Canadian-sourced yeast, giving it a nice, clean drinking profile. Really beautiful beer.
1: All right. That one is Copper Brewing in Kelowna. And we'll travel back to Langley now because there's another brewery there that's doing this.
22: There is, and that is Dead Frog Brewery. They've been super vocal about their Canadian pride, definitely over the last year for sure. So they have produced their Canada Proud Craft Lager, and they also introduced, building on that theme, a limited released Canada Proud IPA and a strong version of that lager. All three of those beers, of course, using all Canadian ingredients, so hops from Tops Hops in Chilliwack, beautiful grains from Alberta, and a yeast strain that they actually propagated themselves at their brewery.
1: Interesting. All right. So really taking charge and bringing in these local ingredients. This is interesting, too, because not only are they local ingredients, but I understand, too, there's a national competition, or competitions are looking at this and featuring this as well.
22: Yes, they are. These ingredients, you know, it's not just something that people are using to say, oh, yeah, it's local ingredients. These brewers, you know, they're using these ingredients because they are world class and they can brew incredible beers with them. So one of our national competitions, the Canada Beer Cup, they're really helping to put that front and center. So last year's competition, they do a feature category every year. Last year was the Western Canadian Gambrinus, and if I've mispronounced that, I apologize, Gambrinus Pilsner Malt. So those beers all had to be, those beers all had to be brewed using that particular all-Canadian malt. The winner came out of BC in that category. It was Rusted Rake Brewing from Nanoose Bay for their Wandering Scotsman Spruce Tip IPA. And it's worth noting that our BC breweries swept that category and brought home the silver and the bronze as well. And that same competition does have a Spruce Tip Pale Ale category. That's last year, this year, ongoing, that requires not only the use of spruce tips, but also has the requirement that entries are with all Canadian malts.
1: Very interesting. Now, does spruce tip, is it what it sounds like? Is it from a tree? What is a spruce tip?
22: Exactly that. Yeah, it's those beautiful little fresh green buds that pop up in the spring on the ends of spruce trees. And it's a bit of a wacky ingredient, but one that personally, I love them. They're delightful. They add a really nice citrusy, resiny, piney, a touch of sweetness to the beers. I think it's a fun ingredient, too, because it is very quintessentially West Coast, Pacific Northwest, you know, speaks to our roots in the outdoors and everything. So a bit of a fun ingredient, a bit of a non-typical ingredient, but really fun to work with in beers.
1: Sounds like it. I would also love to know the history of it with somebody. I love that the name of the beer is the Wandering Scotsman Spruce Tip IPA, but I would love to know, was it just somebody out in the woods one day thinking, I know what I'm going to do with these pieces of tree. I'm going to make a beer out of this.
22: Exactly. And you know what? That's a great topic. We should maybe talk about one month is some really fun, one-off, unique ingredients. I'll get thinking about that.
1: All right. I love it. And on that note, we've now given people a lot of different choices. If you're wanting to get out there and try Canadian beer made with Canadian ingredients, we now know there are many, many choices. Tamara, thank you for this. And we will talk to you again soon.
22: Absolutely. Thanks so much, Jill.
1: All right. That is Tamara Vedito, craft beer marketer and contributor to the BC Ale Trail. She joins us about once a month to talk beer. And what a great thing. Again, all of these breweries that are not only using Canadian ingredients, but doing it in a very, very, very cool way. Let's pause there. We'll get you caught up on your Friday afternoon traffic in about 30 seconds. And then we are back with Friday's Forgotten Files, some stories we think should have been given a little bit more attention. attention. Stay with us.
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0: 7:30 CKNW traffic.
18: Crews are on scene to a stall eastbound just past the east end of the Portman Bridge at the bottom of Johnson Hill, blocking the right through lane. There's a crash in Coquitlam at the intersection of Austin Avenue and Marmont Street with delays in all directions. And out of town, a wildfire has Highway 1 closed both ways between Boston Bar and Lytton. Take Highway 5 instead. 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I'm Trish Jewison in the CKNW Traffic Center.
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1: 2:50 on this Friday afternoon. Taking a look at Friday's Forgotten Files. This one kind of reminds me of that story from a few years ago. I think it was surprising to a lot of people that there was a resident of Stanley Park. He had been living in the park for many, many years, and for the most part, really flying under the radar. Nobody knew. Well, some people knew that he was there, but he was able to do that. So this story is a little different because it has to do with amassing a lot of trash at a campsite. But this is a man who lived in a national forest, and it seems like no one knew.
2: Somebody could lose their life over this.
3: U.S. Forest Service says 65-year-old Mark Gatz told them he had been living in the forest near Pine and Strawberry for the past 8 years. The U.S. Forest Service said they were flabbergasted by the amount of debris created by Gatz. They found Gatz had 1,000 pounds of trash at his campsite, including tires, plastic bags, aluminum cans, and more. Trash was scattered over approximately 1/2 acre on Forest Service land.
1: That's a lot of garbage, even for 8 years. And that took place in Arizona's Tonto National Forest. Well, here's another story. And it also has to do with garbage. But this is something that happened outside Madison Square Garden. And it was on the day of Taylor Swift and Travis Kelce's wedding. And Justin Gignac, who spoke to the BBC about it, well, talk about one person's trash being another person's treasure, what he did with all of that garbage.
4: So I figure Swifties would want to never part with their wedding garbage, so they can take it with them wherever they go.
5: So it's pocket garbage. How much?
4: $25 each.
5: And what about the bigger cube?
4: The bigger cubes are $100 for regular garbage and $125 for limited edition.
5: You made 50 of how, of which?
4: Of the small ones, yeah.
5: You made 50 small ones?
4: Yep.
5: And what happened?
4: They sold out in 24 hours. I posted like 1 8-second video of them on TikTok, and it's gotten over like 600,000 views now. Well, I went around the streets only at night when the city's the dirtiest, of course, and less people are looking at me. And I would find everything from, you know, Greek coffee cups and beer cans and Metro cards and, you know, anything that you would see around on the streets.
1: Brilliant. Take the garbage left behind from the biggest wedding of the decade and sell it to people. Well, this next story is, I think, all about karma. It has to do with a stolen truck, but it is the person who owned the truck that, well, makes it a little karmic.
6: A burglary suspect in Maryland just learned a tough lesson about karma.
7: Yes, he did, and it landed him in our foolishness files. Police sharing video on social media after responding to a man's 911 call that someone had stolen his truck. They also got a call about a burglary at a Verizon store across the street. Police quickly realized the man had his truck stolen while he was breaking into the Verizon store.
1: You can't make this stuff up. All right, one final story. I think I heard this earlier on the news, and I thought, that's rather interesting. And it has to do, well, take a listen to this story.
8: So I've just found out there's a food that you can sniff so that you're better at the gym. I saw this story and honestly thought it was a joke, but no, it's actually scientific research. They studied 23 men and found that those who sniffed 90% dark chocolate added something like 18 reps. They also tried it with milk chocolate, which worked, but not as well. But why does it work? They say that it triggers a psychological shift and is basically like eating an energy bar. I don't know about you, but I'm definitely going to try this before my next reformer class.
1: Yeah, if you want to work out better, sniff some dark chocolate before you go to the gym. Let's find out what's coming up on the Jazz Joe Hall Show. Good afternoon.
9: Good afternoon. I noticed it didn't say don't eat the dark chocolate.
1: Just sniff it. Yes.
9: All right, we're going to be joined by Ian Payton off the top of the show. We're going to talk a little bit about the incredible amount of development that's coming to South Delta, where the community can handle all of that, especially the impact on farmland. We'll talk a little bit about that. Keith Baldry's going to drop by and give us an update on the labor dispute with the BC nurses and the government. And yesterday, of course, we found out that Facebook is building a $13 billion AI plant, but the amount of energy that is required to keep those things going are significant. So Mark Jacquard from the BC Utilities Commission joins. So we talk a little bit about whether it's actually worth building those AI centers, considering they don't create a lot of jobs at the end of it.
1: Right.
9: But they certainly, the amount of energy they suck up, it's this particular project, it's going to be almost similar to all of Site C, just a power one AI center.
1: So we'll talk
9: a little bit about that as well.
1: All right. A busy afternoon. Thank you.
9: Thank you.
1: That's all coming up next. My thanks to our content producer, Ben Dooley, as well, producer Tammy Mack, and technical producer Tim French. Have a great rest of your day and weekend, and we'll see you on Monday.

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1: Crews are on scene to a crash in Coquitlam at Austin Avenue and Marmont Street with delays in all directions. Watch out for a stall at the Port Van Bridge eastbound just past the east end in the right through lane. And a wildfire has Highway 1 closed out of town both ways between Boston Bar and Lytton. Take Highway 5 instead. 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
13: Alberta just landed a $13 billion Facebook data center. So why is BC saying no to the AI gold rush? We'll have the latest on the Jazz Joe Hall Show at 3 p.m. right here on 730 CKNW.
14: Global news at 3 p.m. I'm Emma Albert. Mounties have issued an update on the Amber Alert that originated in Alberta with a confirmed sighting here in BC.
15: This is an Amber Alert. Please listen carefully.
16: RCMP are requesting assistance to find 6-year-old Lenakai Morrison from Beaver Lodge, Alberta. He was last seen in Fort St. John, BC, the morning of July 8th. Lanikai was taken by his biological mother, 35-year-old Krista Morrison, and believed to be with her partner, Daniel Ludwig. Morrison is 5'8" with long dark brown hair. Ludwig is a 35-year-old white male, 5'11" with a large build, shaved head, and brown eyes. They're also believed to be with Carl Morrison, age 4, white, slight build, with long dirty blonde hair and brown eyes. They're possibly traveling in a 2006 red Ford F-350 with an unknown license plate. Do not approach. Call 911.
15: If you have any information concerning this Amber Alert, act now. Call 911.
14: Premier David Eby has announced a veteran mediator is now getting involved in the ongoing contract dispute between BC nurses and health employers. This after nurses ramped up their job action this week. Global's Keith Baldry has more.
9: Yeah, kind of inevitable here that to see a mediator come in. This is a special mediator. The Premier did not name who it was, but I can tell you it's Vince Reddy, well-known miracle worker, as his nickname is, along with his associate Amanda Rogers. They're going to be given the task of unenviable task here of bringing these two sides together. It's going to be a big mountain to climb. The employers are offering 12% over 4 years. That's 3% a year. But I can tell you the nurses' union is asking for more than double that. A significant, huge number over and above what the employer is offering. The trouble the nurses union is going to have here is the so-called Me Too clause that is in all public sector contracts has been expanded to include any compensation, any financial compensation one union gets, another union, all the other unions have to get the same amount. So if the nurses were to get a significant number over the 12%, all other unions would have to get that as well. And we're talking billions of dollars of cost to the Treasury and the taxpayer. That's just not going to happen. But convince Reddy, work his magic. He has in the past. He's solved some what appeared to be intractable teacher disputes in the past between the BC Teachers Federation and the employer. He worked miracles there. Maybe he can pull off a miracle here, but he's got certainly his work cut out for him.
14: That's Keith Baldry reporting. There's been another arrest in the international crackdown against Indian-based organized crime. RCMP say 40-year-old Gurinder Singh Dio has been arrested in France and is now awaiting extradition to the United States. His West Vancouver house was raided by police earlier this week as part of Operation Hardball led by the FBI. U.S. court documents claim Dio purchased bulk cocaine and heroin from Mexico to distribute in Canada and the U.S. The province is now moving to seize the property, assessed at $3 million through civil forfeiture. Three other men from BC are facing drug-related charges from the operation, all of whom remain in custody. Smoke from the Boston Bar wildfires causing concern for a major outdoor musical festival being held nearby. Daria Zargar has more.
17: The eastern boundary of the Ainslie Creek fire is about 20 kilometers from the site of Bass Coast, a multi-day electronic music festival. The bulk of its 5,000 attendees are camping at the site. Environment Canada has issued a yellow level air quality alert for the area, advising people to stay indoors. Festival organizers say the festival is going ahead as normal, and they're in touch with all authorities and have an emergency plan in place. Here's Andrea Graham with the festival.
18: We are in touch with the district, we are in touch with forestry and the fire department. We have our own fire plan here. If there were ever a turn of events where the situation changed, we would have a lot of events warning, and we do know and have, you know, direct contacts in place. But where things are going, we are moving ahead and things are safe. The air is good, the skies are blue.
17: Temperature highs in the Merritt area this weekend are expected to range from 20 to 28 degrees. Daria Zargar, Global News.
14: 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Now the latest CKNW traffic.
1: Crews are on scene to a collision in Richmond, southbound on Highway 99 at the Steveston Highway exit. Traffic is backed up solid from north of Blundell. Crews are on scene to a crash in Coquitlam at Austin Avenue and Marmont Street with delays in all directions. Also watch out for an incident in Burnaby, eastbound on Marine Way, approaching the Queensboro Bridge. Traffic is backed up solid from North Fraser Way. Share your feedback on the proposed Tilbury LNG expansion project until July 27th. 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In the CKNW Traffic Center, I'm Trish Jewison.
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20: Good afternoon, I'm Mark Madriga in the Global Sky Tracker Weather Center. It's on the warm side again this afternoon. Temperatures a lot of places about 22 degrees with mostly cloudy skies to take us into this evening. Overnight lows of 13. There is a slight chance of a shower overnight and early tomorrow morning. Otherwise, again, mostly cloudy, a few breaks tomorrow, but generally cloudy, highs of 20. So that's a little bit cooler. Sunday, slight chance of a shower early, then some clearing, highs to 21. Sunny and warmer Monday, Tuesday.
14: 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I'm Emma Albert.
21: What's going on?
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28: It's Friday, July 10th. Welcome to the Jazz Joe Hall Show. Thank you for joining us, folks. Hope you're doing well on this Friday. Let's begin the show and talk pipelines, ports, and politics. Roberts Bank is about to become the most crowded piece of industrial waterfront in Canada, at least on paper. Already there, the ferry terminal, as we know, the West Shore Coal Terminal, and Delta Port, the country's biggest container facility. Coming up soon, a Terminal 2, a $3.5 billion second container port on a brand new artificial island. Construction is to begin by 2028. And now dropped on Delta last week, Alberta's oil pipeline, which will terminate right there as well. We're talking potentially 15 storage tanks covering a third of Stanley Park's footprint, a 5-kilometer causeway, and berths for the biggest crude carriers on the water. Here is Alberta Premier Danielle Smith making that announcement last week.
29: Alberta selected a southern route from Bruderheim, Alberta, to a deep-water VLCC-capable port terminal on BC's southwest coast. With the help of our technical advisory group made up of industry experts, we determined that this route offers the fastest, most cost-effective path to expanding Canada's energy exports. Following the existing Trans Mountain Pipeline Corridor, this project builds on existing infrastructure. It reflects feedback from Indigenous groups and the government of British Columbia. Reduces regulatory barriers, given it would not be subject to the Oil Tanker Moratorium Act, and gets Canada's most valuable natural resource to global markets faster.
28: So a massive port expansion plus pipeline and plus storage tanks as well. Is there room for both projects? Can they be built at the same time? And where will that land come from in South Delta? Now, the Port Authority says it hasn't been consulted yet. The Tawasin First Nation says the same. In fact, Chief Laura Cassidy of the Tawasin First Nation was on the CKNW and Joe Bennett show yesterday and expressed her disappointment with the Premier's decision in favor of the southern route. Let's take a listen.
30: I think it's safe to say that we were taken aback by the Premier announcing a southern route. So we're trying to process the concept, but we have very limited information as far as how it would actually be and where it would be located. Would it be on the ocean? Would it be on land? So until we have more information, it's really hard to determine what our concerns are.
28: That is Chief Laura Cassidy of the Tawasin First Nations. And of course, on top of all of that, national interest decision by October, with shovels possibly in the ground by fall of 2027. Now, of course, the guy whose backyard this joins, that all this falls on, is joining us here. Ian Payton is the BC Conservative MLA for Delta South. Ian, thank you so much for your time today.
31: Hi, good afternoon, Jazz.
28: Well, you lived and farmed in Delta for your whole life. When you heard of the pipeline announcement on top of course, the terminal lands that we've talked about before and at Roberts Bank, what was your first reaction hearing about all of this?
31: Well, being third generation on our farm here in Delta, I've seen all the transportation corridors and transmission lines that have gone through our farmland in Delta over the years. So if we all think back, the massive transmission lines that go through farmland in Delta to go over to Vancouver Island, and then there was Highway 17 that was built, then there was the South Fraser Perimeter Road that was built a few years back. Highway 99 was built to go to the U.S. border in Blaine back in the 60s. And then, of course, they put the coal train tracks through to go to Roberts Bank to deliver coal and containers to Roberts Bank. So we've been pretty chopped up over the years of our farm, our good farmland in Delta, which has split a lot of farms completely in half. So to have another pipeline sort of come down all the way from northern Alberta and through all kinds of good farmland through Abbotsford, you know, Langley, Surrey, and then Delta, all the way out to Tawasin First Nations and Tidewater, boy, that'd be a little hard for us to take. I mean, I think as a member of the BC Conservative Party, we would like to see a northern route for this oil pipeline.
28: Mm-hmm. Well, I mean, it looks like the decision has been made at this point by Ottawa in regards to that southern route. And certainly Alberta had even asked for a northern route, but it looks like the government feels this is the way to go. In regards to the foreshore itself, you know it better than anybody in that legislature. Is there physically room out there in regards to what's already developed, being developed, and then adding not only a port, a causeway, and then a significant expansion of Roberts Bank as well?
31: Yeah, so Jazz, they built an artificial island way back in the 70s for Roberts Bank, which is handling coal, it's handling potash now, and it's handling containers, like thousands and thousands of containers. So the new artificial island they want to build is to expand the container capabilities of more containers coming in, which is going to go like further out. So it's fairly shallow in close to Tawasin. Mm-hmm. And as you go out, it gets deeper. So as these artificial islands get built, they're going to go further out, basically heading across towards Vancouver Island. And I think they're going to kind of stick out like a sore thumb as they go out into deeper water. But my goodness, I mean, can you imagine building a whole new 1.3 square kilometer island just for a new container port? And then if they want to build an oil facility, that's going to be another, I think, 2.6 square kilometers. And don't forget, Jazz, if people driving British Columbia, if you look at Burnaby, if you look at Kamloops, you see these massive white tanks. Well, you know, anytime you have an oil facility for shipping, you're going to have 15 to 20 of these massive tanks on hand to store the oil before they get loaded onto ships. And where are those tanks going to go? The only thing around the final destination point is farmland.
28: Mm-hmm. Now, would that all fall in Tawasin Treaty land, or is it? Would it be also City of Delta land as well?
31: Well, you know, a lot of it will be Tawasin First Nations land as part of their treaty. There's actually a fairly big chunk nearby that's actually owned by Musqueam, but there is several parcels that are also owned by, you know, privately owned by Delta farm families. And don't forget, you know, if the pipeline comes down through Langley and then Surrey and then Delta, it's going to have to go through dozens upon dozens of people's farms, which will get ripped up to put an underground tunnel, not tunnel, but pipeline, mm-hmm. Going out to Tawasin.
28: I know it's the early days, but have you been getting reaction from your constituents in regards to the initial news of a, and they knew about Roberts Bank and the port expansion, and it was a long time conversation in your community that I know, but have you, even at this early stage, heard from residents in regards to the potential pipeline as well?
31: Well, two things. I think it's a bit too early because everybody, including Tawasin First Nations, nobody really knows the details of what's happening. We're not getting information. The port authority's not getting information. We're not getting information from Alberta. So it's kind of up in the air right now. But I can tell you, Jazz, that there are environmental groups that are going to pull their hair out or light their hair on fire when we start talking about a pipeline going underground through through Delta and coming out in Tawasin. And don't forget, we have a Farmers Institute, which, you know, completely lit their hair on fire when they built the South Fraser Perimeter Road, because, of course, it went completely through our farmland. So there's going to be a lot of opposition to the southern route. Mm-hmm. And once again, I was talking earlier today to a friend who's a marine pilot, and he keeps telling me, you know, the northern route makes a lot of sense because we're not actually going through Hecate Strait. The ships come in from Asia. They come through Dixon Pass and they go straight into Prince Rupert and don't really affect our BC coastline.
28: The bigger issue, you've touched on this a little bit. South Delta generally is very protective of their community. I mean, there's folks who were fought the then BC Liberal government under Gordon Campbell of potentially shutting down the local hospital there in Ladner. You've talked a little bit about the impact South Fraser-Prinver Road has in regards to the impact on farming. But is it fair to say, though, I mean, you can't really expand the port in the city of Vancouver anymore. You can't expand the pipeline anymore in Burnaby. The reality is that when it comes to trade, we have decided that Tawasin is the location, South Delta is the location in regards to movement of goods and the movement of product like oil with the South Fraser-Prinver Road, which gives you access to the border, which gives you access to Highway 1 and moves you out that way. You're also not going to the busy waterways of in Burnaby there and in Vancouver. You're going to be further south in Tawasin, which is not perfect, but it's better than coming right into Vancouver and Lionsgate Bridge as well, where dredging is required, that inevitably this is the location where government, provincial and federal, have decided this is where the growth is going to be when it comes to our trade in regards to the port and in regards to movement of product, in this case oil, that this is inevitable and there's nothing, not much Tawasin First Nations or the residents of South Delta can do.
31: Yeah, well, like you said, I suppose, shipping oil out of sort of the open ocean off of Tawasin, actually makes more sense than the risk of sending tankers underneath the Lionsgate Bridge and the Iron Workers Memorial Bridge to pick up oil in Burnaby. I find that, as kind of a crazy idea when you think about it. So, but still, tankers that have got to come in from Asia still have to come through the Strait of Juan de Fuca. They have to come around Turn Point at Stewart Island and then go around the point of Saturna Island. So there's still, islands in Canada and the United States that they have to navigate around just to get to Roberts Bank and Tawasin to pick up oil.
28: Mm-hmm. And I guess ultimately the federal government's going to come along and say, wait a minute here, we're putting billions into the port expansion and we're dangling $3 billion for the provincial government for the 8-lane tunnel. Ottawa's doing their part, actually putting money behind all of this as well.
31: There's a lot of money got announced just last week with the future of the George Massey Tunnel replacement. And of course, I think it was $10 billion they want to put towards the future of the Roberts Bank container terminal that's going to get built as an artificial island. So, I just think, Jazz, that we've done our share in Delta for many, many years, taking on, all these different transportation corridors, whether it's for trains, planes, automobiles, you name it, transmission lines. And so I think people are going to be pretty upset here in Ladner, Tawasin, North Delta when they think about a massive pipeline being dug through our lands to get to Tidewater.
28: Well, Ian, I really appreciate you making time for us today. Give a sense of what is happening in your community. Thank you so much.
31: Yeah, thank you very much, Jazz. Have a great weekend.
28: That's Ian Payton, BC Conservative MLA for Delta South, talking a little bit about the development that is potentially coming to South Delta from pipeline to ports and, of course, storage tanks as well. Give us a call on the open line. We'd love to get your thoughts on this issue. Do you think it's the right place to put a pipeline, especially a pipeline and storage tanks, but also with the port expansion? Are we putting too much into one area of the Lower Mainland, or inevitably this is where all of this is going to go, especially when you have the South Fraser-Prinver Road, Highway 99, and of course the link to Highway 1 as well. 604-280-9898, that's 604-280-9898, *9898 on your cell phone. Your call's next.
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1: Crews are on scene to a collision in Richmond, southbound on Highway 99 at the Steveston Highway exit. Expect delays from Westminster Highway on the approach. Out of town, a wildfire has Highway 1 closed both ways between Boston Bar and Lytton. Go ahead and take the Coquihalla instead. There's an incident in Vancouver, eastbound on Grandview Highway, approaching Boundary, and volume is building on all the major routes for your afternoon commute, especially eastbound Highway 1 to the Iron Workers Memorial Bridge from Lonsdale. Significant delays northbound on the 91A approaching the Queens.

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13: All right, let's go to the open line. Let's go to Vicky in Delta. Hi, Vicky.
14: Hi, Jazz. I just wanted to... I'm a former MLA for Delta South.
13: Oh, Vicky Huntington.
14: Yes.
13: Okay, that Vicky. Go ahead.
14: No, and I wanted to add a few words to Ian's very clear explanation of the initial reactions. What hasn't been discussed in any of these interviews or in the papers yet is the incredible environmental significance of the Roberts Bank area. You have Alaskan Wildlife National Refuge. You have the Rifle Bird Sanctuary. You have the Roberts Bank's mudflats, which contain a very rare biofilm deposited by the Fraser River that supports the entire world's population of Western Sandpiper. One significant spill.
13: Oh, Vicky, did we lose you? I think we lost you. We'll try to get you back, but we lost you there. That was Vicky Huntington calling from Delta. Let's go to Mary in Richmond. Hi, Mary.
15: Hi,
13: go ahead.
15: Okay, Jazz, I just want to say I am so thrilled to hear a government finally make a logical decision that the oil go to Roberts Bank. Yes, there's sensitive areas out there environmentally, but that's anywhere along our coast. So is Canada and British Columbia never going to go ahead with, for instance, mining, oil production, gas and oil, mm-hmm. whatever? The cheapest route to come from Surrey, continuing on to Roberts Bank, is to go to Deltaport. It's the least costly to

0: bill, and it's the least costly approach, and it's the least disruptive to like going through a city, say, for instance.
1: Yeah. Mary, thank you for your call. We just run out of time here. I'm just up against the clock here. Thank you for your call. Stay on the line. We're going to take more of your calls after the news. 604-280-9898. 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We're talking about the impact on South Delta with the expansion of the port, tanks being added, and, of course, pipeline potentially heading to that region as well. 604-280-9898. Star 9898 on your cell phone. Your call's next.
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3: Crews are on scene to a collision in Richmond, southbound on Highway 99 at the Steveston Highway exit, blocking the left lane. Lights are out in Langley due to a power outage at 248th Street and 56th Avenue. That's a busy intersection. Make sure you use the four-way stop procedure and watch out for a crash Langley border on Golden Ears Way eastbound after 192nd Street. 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I'm Trish Jewison in the CKNW Traffic Center.
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8: 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I'm Linda Annis, Surrey First candidate for mayor. 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
14: Global news at 3:30. I'm Emma Albert. Mounties have issued an update on the Amber Alert that originated in Alberta with a confirmed sighting here in BC.
15: This is an Amber Alert. Please listen carefully.
16: RCMP are requesting assistance to find 6-year-old Lanakai Morrison from Beaver Lodge, Alberta. He was last seen in Fort St. John, BC, the morning of July 8th. Lanakai was taken by his biological mother, 35-year-old Krista Morrison, and believed to be with her partner, Daniel Ludwig. Morrison is 5'8" with long dark brown hair. Ludwig is a 35-year-old white male, 5'11" with a large build, shaved head, and brown eyes. They're also believed to be with Carl Morrison, age 4, white, slight build, with long dirty blonde hair and brown eyes. They're possibly traveling in a 2006 red Ford F-350 with an unknown license plate. Do not approach. Call 911.
15: If you have any information concerning this Amber Alert, act now. Call 911.
14: With summer fully underway, water safety advocates are reminding the public to exercise caution as data shows a rise in drownings this year. As Global's Jacob New reports, the most recent incident happened north of Mission last night.
16: First responders were called around 6:30 p.m. for an unresponsive man pulled from Hayward Lake. Mounties say the 58-year-old was paddleboarding without a personal flotation device and had limited swimming abilities when it's believed he lost his balance and fell in. He was pronounced dead at the scene. There have been 30 confirmed drownings in B.C. this year, up 50% from this time in 2025. Linnea Grace, executive director of the Life Saving Society of B.C. and Yukon, says PFDs or life jackets are a necessity.
17: I think that there's a culture around wearing a life jacket where some people think, you know, I'm older, I don't need one of those, or I'm a very experienced paddler, or those are for kids. And the reality is that life jackets and PFDs are for everyone, regardless of your age and ability. And that simple task of just putting one on can mean the difference between life and death when seconds count.
16: The latest figures also include 6 people presumed drowned after their charter boat sank in the Strait of Georgia nearly 2 weeks ago. Jacob New, Global News.
14: Councillors from both the city and District of North Vancouver are asking for an independent public inquiry into the North Shore wastewater treatment plant debacle. Both councils approving a motion earlier this week to submit a formal complaint to the Inspector of Municipalities to undertake the inquiry. The mayors of both cities say they're doing this to obtain answers, improve transparency, and seek fairness for taxpayers. Global News time is 3:33 now for the latest CKNW traffic.
3: Crews are on scene to a collision in Richmond, southbound on Highway 99 at the Steveston Highway exit, blocking the left lane. There's a crash on the Surrey-Langley border, eastbound on Goldeneers Way after 192nd Street in the right lane. In Langley, traffic lights are out due to a power outage at the intersection of 56th Avenue and 248th Street. Make sure you slow down and use the always stop procedure. And out of town, a wildfire still has Highway 1 blocked to traffic both ways between Boston Bar and Lytton. Go ahead and take the Coquihalla Highway instead. 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Conditions in app. I'm Trish Jewison in the CKNW Traffic Center.
18: Good afternoon. I'm Mark Madriga in the Global Sky Tracker Weather Center. High pressure will build eventually, but it's pretty weak right now. A lot of cloud cover holding tonight and tomorrow too, with a few breaks in the clouds later tomorrow. Highs today, well, we've been up around 22 a lot of places. Lows near 13 tonight, a little lower tomorrow, but not much change. Highs close to 20, and then Sunday up to 22 again with some afternoon clearing. Monday and Tuesday warmer and sunny, highs 22 to 26.
14: Outside CKNW in downtown Vancouver, it's 22 degrees.
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1: All right, welcome back to the show. If you're just joining us, we were talking about pipelines and storage tanks and a new and a new port expansion, of course, in Roberts Bank. So that's a significant amount of change that is potentially coming to South Delta. Of course, the pipeline is being pushed by Alberta, and certainly looks like the federal government is behind it, and BC has already said it, with our premier saying that they're not going to challenge it. And of course, the federal government did promise $10 billion for the Roberts Bank expansion, $3 billion for the tunnel replacement project as well, money to be spent for that tunnel, which is about $8.5 billion right now, but I'm not sure it'll stay at $8.5 billion. But significant change coming to Roberts Bank in regards to development, and not all folks are happy about it and certainly concerned about it. Let's go back to the lines here. We had Vicky from Delta, and Vicky, Vicky Huntington, the former MLA for the area. Vicky, thank you. We got you back online. I wanted you to finish your point. Go ahead.
20: Well, thank you. As I say, I was hoping to follow up on Ian's good comments. What hasn't been discussed yet in this this opportunity, some people feel it is, for the pipeline, is the environmental significance of the Fraser Estuary. We forget that it is the most important stop in the Pacific Migratory Bird Flyway. There is a national wildlife area right there, the Alaska National Wildlife Area. There's the Rifle Bird Sanctuary. There are the Roberts Banks mudflats, which are home to a very rare biofilm that is dropped by the Fraser River during its tide movements, during the tidal movements, and which are critical habitat. It's the feeding grounds for the western sandpiper, the entire world's population of the western sandpiper. If there were an oil spill, a bitumen crude oil spill we're talking here, mm-hmm. it would destroy the eelgrass beds, it would destroy the mudflats, it would destroy the Fraser River nursery, because that entire area also is the transition area for the small salmon migrating out into the salt water.
1: So, Vicky, can I just jump in here for a second? You could argue, and I think I don't disagree with you. I live down there as well, but we could say that about the entire coastline of British Columbia. We could make that argument. Similar arguments in the Prince Rupert or Kitimat area as well. One could make throughout our coastline. It's beautiful, beautiful coastline. Are you saying that we shouldn't have any oil pipeline along the coast of British Columbia?
20: No, I guess I'm not saying that, but I do disagree with you that the entire coastline of British Columbia is as sensitive as other spots. Yes, none of us want to see an oil spill again on the northern coast. But if there were a spill of bitumen, a significant spill, say those tanks went in an earthquake or something, God forbid, happened to one of the tankers, and that estuary was covered in oil, it's not just a Canadian and a BC coastal issue. It's an international disaster. It's the Pacific Migratory Bird Flyway. It means the most important stop would be destroyed. The birds wouldn't be able to make it. And it's something that, as a nation, we should be paying very close attention to. It would also, as I say, do incredible damage, if not destroy altogether, that nursery that provides that transition zone between fresh and salt water for all the migrating young salmon coming down the Fraser River.
1: Vicky, I've got to go here, but I really appreciate you making time for us. We'll get you back on again. Thank you so much.
20: Yes, bye-bye.
1: Bye-bye. All right, let's go to Deborah in West Vancouver. Hi, Deborah.
21: Hi, Rez.
1: Hi.
21: Hi. So thank you for this opportunity for me to share a few words. But I was just watching a documentary with David Suzuki from the 70s. And at that time, it was highlighted, you know, around global warming and climate change and everything. And all that was discussed back then, of course, I was just a little teenager, not really knowing much about the world. But I feel like hearing it today, and we're in this crisis, I can't help but wonder if this is a political move by Prime Minister Carney of Canada to appease the Premier of Alberta because of their upcoming separation referendum in October. And it just doesn't feel right. And with everything else, especially with the previous caller, with her comments, like, when are we going to learn that the fires that are happening, the flooding that's happening, the heat domes, everything else that goes along with it, like, how are we, can't backtrack 20 years from now and then have to say, you know, what are we going to do with the rising temperature of the ocean that's going to impact all of
1: these? Deborah, I get your point here, and I don't disagree with you on climate change, absolutely. My question is, in the deficit that we have in our province, in our, sorry, our country today, is significant. We have to spend more on military to meet our NATO requirements. We have an aging population with health transfers, which are going to continue to grow to provinces. The fastest way to raise revenue, tax revenue for governments, Alberta and especially federal government as well, and royalties will go to Ottawa, is coming through oil and gas. It's not going to come from tech. It's not going to come from other sectors in such a fast manner. And that is the challenge that we have. So it's not just one of using our resources and selling them because of the impact of Donald Trump and his trade war. It's also, first of all, diversifying our product, and I don't think the Americans are happy about that. But second of all, we do have fiscal challenges in our province, in our country, sorry, and we've got to meet those challenges. And as I said, the fastest way to raise dollars, tax revenue, is going to come from oil and gas. We may not like it in a jurisdiction of 40 million people, but it is the fastest way. I understand your concerns about climate change. I think we all do that, but you have to balance that with economic need as well. Really appreciate your thoughtful comments. Let's go to Margaret in Langley. Hi, Margaret.
0: Yes, oil pipelines are really retrogressive. You know, the environmentalists are correct. And, you know, in parts of the world now, they have wind farms in the ocean. It doesn't affect people's hearing. It doesn't give that whirring sound, whizzing sound, which in Ontario they have some near housing developments I read in the reputable magazine. And, you know, it's either Shell or Esso, I forget which is the British one, they may both be. They're no longer building pipelines, I read, few years ago now, and they're putting all their funding into the clean energies, because that is the future. You know, the oil is too risky. We've got a beautiful country with scenery in each province that needs to be conserved and saved for life.
1: Oh, we lost you there, Margaret. Thank you. Thank you for your call. Thanks for your call, Margaret. Appreciate it. Let's go to Greg in Poco. Hi, Greg.
5: Hi, Jazz. I'm kind of missing the point of what a lot of these people are calling in talking about, including the MLA that you had on from Delta. He wants a northern route, not a southern route. People, we just got a pipeline approved by a Liberal government. Can we call that one a win? We're more worried about fish, birds, migratory seasons. We're worried about the First Nations, whether or not would they get a say here and there. I want my cost of living to go down. I want better access throughout the entirety of the Lower Mainland, considering how bogged down it is with traffic in certain areas. We're only going to be able to do that by actually investing in certain areas, whether you like it or not. That's the way that it's going to work. And if you don't like it, oh, you better hope that it doesn't happen. But there's inherent risk in every single thing we do. So to sit there and say that we're not going to do something because we might affect something, pick your poison, doesn't mean that we shouldn't do it.
1: Yeah. Greg, I don't disagree with you. Look, I'm concerned about a spill. I think climate change is real. We should be doing something about it. But I also know we have limits to what a country of 40 million people and 5.5 million people in this province can do compared to the United States, the EU, China, and India. And I, like you, agree. I totally agree with you. And like I've said this just a few minutes ago, the fastest way to deal with our fiscal challenges is going to come through oil and gas. We may not like that, but that's the reality of it. Other sectors will continue to grow, critical minerals, tech, all of that. But the fastest way is to utilize our strength, and our strength are natural resources, and nothing beats the dollars that'll come from oil and gas. We'd love to hear from you at 604-331-2899. All right, coming up next, the Lions turned a track stadium in Kelowna into a sold-out CFL venue. 19,000 fans a game and left town with their first win of the season. Now they're coming home to BC Place with $5 beers and a swimming pool on Robson Street. Lions president Dwayne Vino joins me next.
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3: cruiser on scene to a collision in Richmond, southbound on Highway 99 at the Steveston Highway exit, blocking the left and counterflow lane. There's also lights out due to a power outage in Langley at 248th Street and 56th Avenue with delays in all directions, and a crash on the Surrey-Langley border eastbound on Golden Ears Way after 192nd Street with crews on scene. And then out of town, a wildfire has Highway 1 closed both ways between Boston Bar and Lytton. Go ahead and take the Coca-Cola as an alternate route. 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I'm Trish Jewison in the CKNW Traffic Center.
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1: All right, welcome back to the show. Well, Touchdown Kelowna is in the books, and by any measure it worked. Two sellouts of more than 19,000 at the Apple Bowl, a venue that held about 1,000 seats before the Lions rebuilt it. A nine-day festival, an estimated $60 million into the Okanagan economy, and a 36-24 win over the previously unbeaten Elks to close it out. The bad news, the team is 1-3 and there's work to do on the field, but guess what? They're going to be coming home soon. Not right away, but very soon. The homecoming will be July 25th. Saturday, July 25th, against the Toronto Argonauts with what the Lions are calling the Summer Series. Joining me now to talk a little bit about their trip to Kelowna and, of course, their return home, Dwayne Veeno, president of the BC Lions. Dwayne, good to see you.
6: Jazz, how are you? It's been a while.
1: It has been a while. We've been talking on the phone. It's good to have you in studio. First of all, let's talk a little bit about Kelowna. Walk me through just sort of those two games that you played there in the Apple Bowl, 19,000. You had to build a stadium, first of all.
6: Yeah, absolutely. Yeah, so we our first game was on June 27th against Calgary. We had a festival in between, and then we had our second game on July the 4th. But yeah, the existing stadium holds about 2,000.
1: Okay,
6: and we built it up. We were always trying to get to 20. At one point, I think the last time I was here, I said we were at about 18,500.
1: Yeah,
6: but we really sort of once we started finalizing the build, we looked at different areas. Can we put more here, not here? Those kinds of things. And one game was 19-1 and one game was like almost 19-1. So essentially sold out for both games. But it was a very, very cool environment, Jazz. All the fans were sort of right on top of the field, very close. And there wasn't a bad seat in the house.
1: And they're both Alberta teams you played in those two games, Calgary and Edmonton.
6: Yeah, Calgary was the first game and Edmonton was the second. And when we first started planning this, that was by design. You know, we know that the Albertans, invade Kelowna in the summer. So we waited till school was out, and then we knew that those fan bases would participate in these games. It was still very obviously lots of orange in the crowd, but there was fans from every city in this market, from coast to coast, and even the Atlantic Schooners. There was fans there from the Schooners, and some fans from the States as well. So it was a real tourist event as well.
1: Now you played on Vancouver Island as well in Langford. What's that tell you about the Lions and their brand outside the Lower Mainland?
6: Yeah, we say this almost every day. We're BC's team. We're the BC Lions, and we really work hard to live up to that. And it was very evident in Kelowna. You know, everyone took such good care of us. The vibe was real. The panel from TSN was there the whole 9 days in the middle. And there was this festival on the water that was just absolutely packed all the time. And everywhere you went, you saw Lions jerseys. So it was really good for us, and it was good for the fan base. And I'm really happy we did it.
1: Now, you knew you were going to be away for a few weeks with the FIFA World Cup here in Vancouver. You're returning, and I'm going to assume you've been planning your return for, I guess, in the off season, and it's going to be a big return.
6: Yeah, absolutely. You know, traditionally our first game of the year is early in June, and we've always done sort of those concert openers. But
1: yeah.
6: Our concert opener really was Kelowna, but we're coming home, and we said, we got to make a big splash. We have to do something to remind everybody we're back at home. At home field, so we're doing an event called a pool party. We're having a pool party on Robson. We're shutting down Robson. We're really creating that vibe of a Vegas style pool party, if you will. DJ's playing, it's going to open at 12 o'clock on that game day. And it's come. We're back. We're here. We thought we'd do something a little bit crazy, and here we are.
1: And that's on Friday. Sorry, Saturday, July 25th. They're taking on the Toronto Argonauts.
6: Correct.
1: And he said it starts at noon in regards to the pool party kickoff, and once again it's one of those Saturday 4 p.m. kickoffs. You're done by 7. You can even head back on your on the ferry back to the island if you're from there, and you get home at a decent time even in the suburbs as well.
6: I
1: love those 4 o'clock games.
6: Yeah,
1: I think
6: me too.
1: Fabulous.
6: It's great. It just works on so many fronts. It's 7 east, so it's great for television. It's great for our fan base that have to travel in, no matter if it's the interior or on the island. You can get home and get to the game and back in one day. You don't have to stay overnight if you don't want to. If you want to, you can. can. And so it's very good for families. They can take the train home and it's, you know, they're not going late and their kids are in bed at a good time. So it's sort of a sweet spot for us.
1: Yeah. And right now the lines are 1-3, but I mean, you know, that number could have been reversed the way how tight some of these games are and the way Nathan Rourke has been playing as well. Your thoughts on sort of where you are in regards to the standings at the moment?
6: Yeah, we're really glad we got the win last game, and we beat Edmonton, who was 3-0, and we were 0-3 at the time, and Edmonton just had another big game last night, so we're very happy to get that win under our belt. You know, the first game of the year, it was pretty tight against Saskatchewan. We didn't play our best game against Hamilton in week two, and then I felt our team was playing better in the first part of Touchdown Kelowna, that first week against Calgary, and we had some things happen in that game that sort of got away from us, but we had a solid three-phase game last game against Edmonton. So, just got to keep working, keep plugging away, and we're on bye now. We needed a bit of a break after our, long haul in the Okanagan, but we go back and play Edmonton next week on the road, and then back here for our home, coming back home.
1: Well, we're gonna love you coming back. It's gonna be a great game, as you said. You have a bye this week. You're taking on the Edmonton Elks on Friday, July 17th. So next Friday, pregame will be at 5 p.m. right here on 7:30 CKNW, and then the home opener at BC Place Saturday, July 25th, with a kickoff time at 4 p.m. and the pool opens up at noon. So there you go.
6: 100%. Thanks, Jazz. Appreciate it.
1: All right, that's Duane Vino, president of the BC Lions. Keith Baldry's on deck as we take a look at politics in Victoria and Ottawa next.
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3: Crews are on scene to a collision in Richmond, southbound on Highway 99 at the Steeston Highway exit, blocking the left lane. There's a crash in Port Moody on Murray Street near Rocky Point Park. Traffic is blocked in all directions with crews on scene. There's still a crash on the Surrey-Langley border on Golden Ears Way eastbound after 192nd Street, and traffic lights are out due to a power outage in Langley at 248th Street and 56th Avenue. Make sure you slow down and use the always start procedure. The Nick summer sale is here, starting July 7th. 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I'm Trish Jewison in the CKNW Traffic Center.
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5: Global News at 4 p.m. I'm Emma Albert. Mounties have issued an update on the Amber Alert that originated in Alberta with a confirmed sighting here in BC.
15: This is an Amber Alert. 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
7: RCMP are requesting assistance to find 6-year-old Lenakai Morrison from Beaver Lodge, Alberta. He was last seen in Fort St. John, BC, the morning of July 8th. Lenakai was taken by his biological mother, 35-year-old Krista Morrison, and believed to be with her partner, Daniel Ludwig. Morrison is 5'8" with long dark brown hair. Ludwig is a 35-year-old white male, 5'11" with a large build, shaved head, and brown eyes. They're also believed to be with Carl Morrison, age 4, white, slight build, with long dirty blonde hair and brown eyes. They're possibly traveling in a 2006 red Ford F-350 with an unknown license plate. Do not approach. Call 911.
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5: Special mediators are on the way to help settle the ongoing nurses' labor dispute. Global's Jacob New has more.
7: The province has appointed Vince Reddy and Amanda Rogers to end a stalemate between the BC Nurses Union and Health Employers Association. The pair will work with the parties for 10 days. The union escalated its job action this week, setting up a picket line at Surrey Memorial Hospital. BCNU President Adrian Gear says while they first learned about the mediation on Global News at noon Friday, she is feeling hopeful going forward.
19: We need a plan to recruit and retain nurses to this province. Right now, we have between 4,500 and 6,000 nursing vacancies. Government needs to hire over 30,000 nurses in the next 10 years. What is the strategy to make sure we have enough nurses to provide the care that British Columbians desperately need?
7: Gear says the union still plans to proceed with new pickets on Vancouver Island starting Sunday. Jacob New, Global News.
5: The province is adding 132 more involuntary care beds for those in the province with complex mental health needs, addictions, and brain injuries. The government says a 72-bed treatment center in Prince George will replace the former youth corrections facility, while a site in Surrey will be renovated to provide 60 more mental health treatment beds. Premier David Eby made the announcement in Prince George today, saying that no one should be left on the streets when they are at their most vulnerable, and helping these people will build safer communities. The beds add to the more than 2,000 existing mental health beds already in place for those admitted involuntarily, including at Surrey's pretrial center. The government says work is underway to assess future bed capacity in other regions of the province. The jury in the coroner's inquest into the death of a 20-year-old Indigenous woman has issued its recommendations. The remains of Tatiana Harrison were found on May 2, 2022, on a dry-docked boat in Richmond, one day before she was reported missing. Testimony from police revealed human error led to a 3-month gap in identifying Harrison. A cause of death released by VPD was also incorrect and remained online until just this week. The jury issued a number of recommendations. They include reviewing policing standards to ensure adequate training for missing persons cases and ensuring all risk assessment templates used in such investigations clearly define high risk. Earlier this year, the Office of the Police Complaint Commissioner found 2 VPD officers committed misconduct by not properly assessing Harrison's risk level. A pair of fires burning near Boston Bar have destroyed several buildings with evacuation orders issued for hundreds of properties. This comes as federal officials say the 2026 wildfire season has been manageable so far, largely due to significant rainfall across Western Canada. Jagdeep Singh Bahal is a business owner in Boston Bar who says first responders are doing their best, but weather conditions aren't helping.
20: The fire is coming closer and closer. So it's very scary, right? Nighttime, big, you can see the big flames around 11 o'clock when it's too dark all over the place. The flames are so high, like 50 feet high, right? We couldn't sleep pretty much.
5: The Ainslie Creek fire is sitting at just over 15,800 hectares, and the Brunswick Creek wildfire has grown to a little more than 2,800 hectares. Wildfire officials are expecting the blazes to grow in the coming days due to hot weather and wind in the forecast. Global News Time is 4:04. Now for the latest CKNW traffic.
3: Good afternoon, and some good news. Finally cleared the collision in Richmond, southbound on Highway 99 at the Steveston Highway exit, but the damage is done. Traffic is absolutely gridlocked on the approach. Crews are on scene to another crash in Richmond on Minoru Boulevard at Westminster Highway. Southbound traffic is down to just a single lane. Watch out for a collision in Port Moody on Murray Street near Rocky Point Park. Traffic is blocked in all directions with crews on scene. There's a collision in Burnaby, northbound on Deer Lake Parkway at Canada Way, with delays in all directions. And in Langley, traffic lights are out due to a power outage at 248th Street and 56th Avenue. Make sure you use the four-way stop procedure. New project. Remember, any tool going into the ground could damage a gas line. Always click or call BC1 Call before digging. Visit fortisbc.com/safedigging. In the CKNW Traffic Center, I'm Trish Jewison.
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21: Good afternoon. I'm Mark Madriga in the Global Sky Tracker Weather Center. Generally cloudy skies will hold tonight with a few breaks in the clouds from time to time. Been pretty warm this afternoon, up around 22 most places. We'll be close to that tomorrow, highs of 20. And again, mostly cloudy skies. Could have an isolated shower overnight and early tomorrow morning. Sunday will start with a lot of cloud, end with sunshine, highs of 22. Sunny and warmer Monday, Tuesday. Probably Wednesday as well, with highs low to mid-20s.
5: Outside CKNW in downtown Vancouver, it's 22 degrees.
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5: 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I'm Emma Albert.
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0: Well, time now for Inside the House, where we pull back the curtain on BC and Canadian politics every week.
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0: Joining me now is Global BC's Legislative Bureau Chief, Keith Baldry. Hello, Keith.
26: Hey, Jazz.
0: All right, let's get to issue number one. That, of course, is the nurses' dispute. Picket lines went up at Surrey Memorial and the Jimmy Patterson Outpatient Care Center this week. And, of course, they've spread to Vancouver Island, Victoria General, Nanaimo Regional, Royal Jubilee. Nurses have voted 98% for job action back in the spring. The government came back with 12% wage increases over 4 years, the same deal every other public sector union took. Today, Premier Eby moved to appointed a mediator, and the premier says the goal is getting nurses back to work as soon as possible. Now, the government's entire wage strategy depends on nobody breaking the pattern of a 12% wage increase over 4 years. Adrian Geer, BC Nurses Union president, spoke to Global News on the picket line not too long ago this week. Let's take a listen.
27: Although the conversation was very respectful, we were able to, you know, maybe tweak a few things. The health employer, they don't have the autonomy to actually bargain what we need to bargain. There are things that aren't essential. It doesn't mean that they're not important, and it doesn't mean that it won't have impact. This is the last thing we want to do. Nurses want to be in that building providing care to their patients.
0: That was BC Nurses Union President Adrian Geer. And as I said, the government has offered 12% over 4 years. Keith, let's talk a little bit, first of all, just in regards to a mediator being appointed today. How important is that, and how tough of a job do they have?
26: It's very important because it's Vince Reddy and his associate Amanda Rogers, who have worked miracles in difficult disputes in the past. This is proving to be a difficult dispute, but Vince is a household name when it comes to brokering an end to labor disputes, strikes or lockouts. But, you know, the two sides, my understanding, are far apart on wages. The nurses union has said they need it. The government has to increase the mandate or change the mandate. The problem is the contract language has changed in this round, in that the so-called Me Too clauses are much more broadly based. And that means if any union gets even a salary grid adjustment that others aren't aren't given, and it leaves some more money for that union, then everyone else gets it. So the nurses, by pushing for something more than 12%, every single percentage of increase costs the government and the taxpayers $440 million. That's right across the board for everyone. It's 456,000 public unionized public workers. A 1% increase is almost $500 million. You start doing the math, well, a 2% increase is $800 million. And then, again, more than that, the number goes up. So at a time when the deficit is running, you know, $11, $12 billion, it's not like there's exactly another $450, $800 million lying around to be spent. This would be added to the deficit. And that's each and every year. So again, I think that the two sides, it's interesting, the Nurses Union Bargaining Committee recommended acceptance of the deal. And the membership rejected it. I can't remember the last time that membership rejected the tentative agreement. Traditionally, you get a new negotiating team, but the nurses haven't. It's still the same people. My understanding, they've increased their ask of the government to beyond the 12% that they originally had settled for. And the membership doesn't like that. But the government's hands are kind of tied in that any increase above the 12 is going to trigger the Me Too clauses right across the board to the tune of hundreds of millions of dollars. And I just don't see the government moving on that.
1: So the rejection, I think, was 67%. The nurses rejected the deal their own bargaining team signed off on, as you said, 67% against. I mean, you have to look at all this. You have to look at the massive deficit that we have right now, $12 billion, $11 billion next year, $10 billion, I think, at the year three in the fiscal plan. I'm trying to understand why the nurses think that they can get more than 12% simply because of the repercussions of going beyond 12%. It sounds, I don't know, tone deaf, does it not?
26: It does. And one of the reasons the deficit is what it is and the number of years is the previous round of bargaining also added 14%. So it added billions of dollars to the cost of government because wages are 60% of the government's budget. So any change in the wage levels has an enormous impact on the bottom line. And given the credit rating downgrades we've seen and warnings associated with the current deficit, to add another $800 million onto it, or potentially more than $1 billion, would just be extremely problematic. It would all go for wages. So I think there is some tone deafness here when it comes to this. You know, wages work hard, incredibly valuable in the healthcare system, but their contract is also already pretty good. They got more than other unions did in the last contract round because they figured a way to get around the Me Too clauses. Me Too clauses used to be only tied to the general wage increase, and that was it. But if you could find a way to get others a little extras, you could get it without triggering the Me Too clause. That's what's been changed. The other unions complained about that, and now it's uniform language that if anyone gets any extra, everyone gets it. And that's a big stumbling block in these talks.
1: What's the sense from you in regards to the resolve of the provincial government that they're not going to go beyond the 12%?
26: Right now, it's early days. One of a couple of factors here, the BC Nurses Union was kicked out of the BC Federation of Labor. The Hospital Employees Union and the Health Sciences Association are members of the BC Federation of Labor. When the nurses put a picket line around a hospital, nursing staffing levels are, in terms of essential levels, are set higher than HEU or HSA. So when a nurse's picket line goes around a health facility, HEU and HSA members lose money. Because they don't cross the picket line, understandably, but that means they don't get paid. And that's presumably going to be a fact that will start putting pressure on the nurses union. I think that's one thing the government's hoping plays out here, that it won't be a sustained picket line. But as I say, it's early days. But Vince Reddy has worked miracles in the past. And I think one of the first things Vince is going to do is what he traditionally does. He tells both sides, don't talk to the media anymore. And it's a media blackout. I expect that's going to take hold pretty quick. And we won't know much about anything until they've either talks break off, Vince reports out, says it's hopeless, or Vince reports in and says, okay, I think we got a deal. One of his techniques is to put everybody in the room and basically lock them in there until they get a deal. And it can be in there for hours. We're not at that point yet. I think he's sussing out the situation. But I wouldn't be surprised if he gets the two sides together fairly quickly.
1: Well, it's interesting when the negotiating committee already had a deal and then their membership said, no, that's not good enough. I mean, it'll be interesting to see what the negotiating team this time feels is sellable to their membership at the end of the day, too, right?
26: And also the nurses still might get more out of this if it goes to a type of arbitration that does not trigger a Me Too clause. That is an outside possibility where if it's something that would involve the legislature. The legislature, I think, would have to pass not so much a new contract, which governments of the past used to do that. They used to just meet in the weekend, impose a contract. The Supreme Court of Canada has made a couple rulings saying that's, you know, interference with the collective bargaining rights of union workers. So now it's harder just to slap a contract on the union. However, if you can find a way to have an arbitration with parameters, that is a way, and pass it in the legislature, that would not necessarily trigger a Me Too clause, and that might be a way to give the nurses more than other unions. But again, we're a long ways from that.
1: Yeah. We are speaking to Keith Baldry for our weekly segment Inside the House. Coming up next, Pierre Poilievre takes a shot at Liberal lobbyists and a BC Conservative fires back. Two of his own critics brawl on social media over Alberta's big data center win, and he just lost a fifth MP. Is the Conservative movement fracturing? That's next.
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3: Crews are on scene to a crash in Richmond on Minaru Boulevard and Westminster Highway with delays in all directions. There's also a collision in Port Moody on Murray Street near Rocky Point Park. Watch out for an accident in New Westminster on McBride at 6th Avenue affecting traffic in all directions. There's also a structure fire in New West on 4th Avenue. Traffic is closed between 8th and 10th. Expect heavy delays. Crews are on scene to a crash in Delta southbound on 62B Street at 60th Avenue. And there's a crash in Burnaby on Deer Lake Parkway northbound at Canada Way. 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I'm Trish Jewison in the CKNW Traffic Center.
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1: Welcome back to the show. If you're just joining us, we are speaking to Global BC's Legislative Bureau Chief Keith Baldry for a weekly segment Inside the House. We're on issue number two. Well, the Conservative family feud went public this week. Pierre Poilievre introduced Carrie Lynn Finley, the BC Conservative leader at the Stampede, as fresh off a win against Liberal lobbyists from out east. Caroline Elliott, who lost that race by 2 points, fired back on a video. Time to unite, she says, not divide. Here's Pierre Poilievre introducing Carrie Lynn Finley at the Stampede.
12: The future Premier of British Columbia, Carrie Lynn Finley. Way to go. Fresh off a big win against Liberal lobbyists from out east.
1: There you go. And by Liberal lobbyists back east, he's actually taking shots at Conservative backroom organizers like Corey Tenike, who was chief campaign director for Ms. Elliott for the BC Conservative leadership race.

0: the stampede, but also what you're seeing on social media.
1: Well, I think you're seeing a party that's in quite a state of flux and has been ever since their shocking monumental loss to Mark Carney. I mean, this is a group of people who thought they had a lock on government and would be in government for a number of years. Now they're at sea as Mark Carney continues to sort of mop the floor with them, shifting the Liberals more to the center, taking those red Tory voters with him and former New Democrats and building this sort of juggernaut. And there's not much the Conservatives can do about it. So when you're faced in a situation like this, discipline goes out the window. There's no one with any credibility can make a credible argument, I know the way forward. Pierre Poilievre can't do that because he fumbled the ball badly and continues to show quite poor showings in poll after poll after poll. And so when you don't have any prospect of power, it's very easy to get into undisciplined internal battles that can become public. His attack on what he called liberal lobbyists, which, as you mentioned, are actually conservatives, who were attacking Poilievre, Carolyn Elliott took that personally and put a video out there criticizing Poilievre, saying how disappointed she is and considering that she voted for him, and giving the unspoken indication she's not going to vote for him again. At least that was my takeaway from that. So, yeah, a party at sea, lacking a firm direction, not a strong leader, you're going to have this internal fighting and you're going to see some of it spill out publicly.
0: Yeah, my sense of it as I'm watching all of this is the BC Conservative leadership race in many ways was a proxy battle between the two forces within the federal Conservative Party. There's a Poilievre wing and there's another wing that wants a new leadership, and they fought with their respective candidates in this particular battle. But you know, my sense here, Keith, is people are very much concerned about Donald Trump and the trade war, and they believe Mr. Carney at this moment is the best person to address that. And you can see that with the pipeline decision last week, whether you support it or don't support it, he is moving on things. He's viewed as somebody who's capable of doing some of that. For me, when I watch Mr. Poilievre, he looks, for a younger man, he looks like yesterday's man. And based on what's happening even this week, I get the sense that this is the slow beginning to the inevitable end for Mr. Poilievre as leader of the Conservative Party.
1: Well, I think you're probably correct. I've seen no evidence that his standing with voters has any chance of improving. In fact, there's every chance of it deteriorating even further. The more he does this type of thing, the less of a leader he looks like. You wouldn't catch Mark Carney doing something like that. And knowing full, or should know full well, the nuances that exist in this BC Conservative Party, like criticizing one faction, you're again making it even more difficult for that party to heal a rift that's there in open sight. But again, I'd be very surprised if Pierre Poilievre, if the next election is indeed a number of years away, I'd be surprised if he's the one leading the party. Having said that, unless someone emerges and steps forward and presents themselves as a credible alternative, that would be enough for him to hang on.
0: Yeah, I think the open criticism is just the start, and it may not happen right away, but you know, a year of this, there's no way he can survive, and I think that's the plan. Give it a year, and they think Mr. Carney's going to be around for the whole term, and he's got his majority. Might as well wait, but bit by bit, I think, as they say, drip, drip, drip in this business, and I think and it's starting for Mr. Poilievre, that's for sure. Keith, as always, thank you so much for your time. Have yourself a wonderful weekend.
1: You too. Take care.
0: All right. That is Keith Baldry, Global BC's Legislative Bureau Chief, joining us for our weekly segment, Inside the House. Hey, give us a call. We'd love to get your thoughts on both the subjects we talked about today. Look, we know healthcare is very important, and nurses play such a vital role in our healthcare system. They are asking for, obviously, wage increases. The government has offered them 12% over 4 years. That's 3% per year. The membership said no to that. They want more. And as Keith said, there's a Me Too provision. And the government's got to be careful. If they offer them more, it means other healthcare unions, other public sector unions are going to say, wait a minute here, we should get the same. And that will, of course, drive up costs for government. And we already have a massive deficit. So that's a challenge there. Give us a call if you think the government needs to be a bit tougher with nurses in regards to sticking to that 12% wage increase over 4 years. 604-331-2899. And do you believe Pierre Poilievre is yesterday's man and he needs to get out of the way for a new Conservative leader? Or do you think, no, give him a chance. He did very well in the last election. He didn't win, but a tremendous amount of support from across the country as well. 604-331-2899. That's 604-331-2899. Or email me, jazz@cknw.com. Coming up next, we're going to focus a little bit on Surrey politics. Land swap critics call the developer

0: developer bailout. A park bought for nearly double its last sale price. Now a court challenge and calls for police. Oh my God, that's what happens during a election cycle. We're going to talk a little bit about land swaps in Surrey next.
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2: Crews are on scene to a crash in Richmond on Minaru Boulevard and Westminster Highway with delays in all directions. There is also an accident in Port Moody on Murray Street near Rocky Point Park. Crews are on scene to a collision in New Westminster on McBride at 6th Avenue with delays in all directions. There's also a structure fire in New Westminster on 4th Avenue. Traffic is blocked between 8th and 10th Streets. There's a crash in Delta, southbound on 62B Street at 60th Avenue. A crash in Burnaby, northbound on Deer Lake Parkway at Canada Way. And in Langley, traffic lights are out due to a power outage at the intersection of 248th Street and 56th Avenue. Make sure you use the always stop procedure. Mr. Lube Plus Tires is turning 50. 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Help celebrate. Visit your local Mr. Lube Plus Tires. I'm Trish Jewison in the CKNW Traffic Center.
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12: Global News at 4:30. I'm Emma Albert. We have breaking news. Beaver Lodge RCMP say the earlier Amber Alert issued in Alberta and later expanded to BC regarding a six-year-old has now been canceled in both provinces. Keep it here to Global News for the very latest. Veteran mediator Vince Reddy has been appointed to try and help settle the BC nurses dispute as the union steps up its job action. Premier David Eby says the goal is to get the nurses back to work as soon as possible. Here's Canadian Press reporter Lisa Laporte.
4: The BC Nurses Union said Thursday negotiations with the Health Employers Association had broken off, leading to an expansion of pickets in the province. An overtime ban is also in place, with the union saying its members won't do non-nursing duties. The union called for the BC government to step in to help end the dispute and give the employers group a mandate to improve contract offers.
12: Nurses and the Employers Association reached a tentative deal in May before almost two-thirds of those who took part in the vote rejected the agreement. There's been another arrest in the international crackdown against Indian-based organized crime. RCMP say 40-year-old Gurinder Singh Dio has been arrested in France and is now awaiting extradition to the United States. His West Vancouver house was raided by police earlier this week as part of Operation Hardball led by the FBI. U.S. court documents claim Dio purchased bulk cocaine and heroin from Mexico to distribute in Canada and the U.S. The province is now moving to seize the property, assessed at $3 million through civil forfeiture. Three other men from BC are facing drug-related charges from the operation, all of whom remain in custody. A unique study has found smelling dark chocolate could help improve exercise performance and reduce appetite. The study in the Frontiers of Psychology journal asked 23 healthy men in their 20s to perform as many leg extensions as possible after not eating for 10 hours. Participants who smelt the dark chocolate beforehand reported feeling less hungry and performed 18 more leg extensions compared to those who smelled water. The study's authors say the dark chocolate smell could be tricking the participants into feeling full, which could have similar effects to actually eating. Global News Time is 4:33 now for the latest CKNW traffic.
2: Crews are on scene to a crash in Burnaby, northbound on Deer Lake Parkway at Canada Way. Watch out for a collision in New Westminster, southbound on McBride at 6th Avenue, but you can expect delays in all directions. A structure fire in New West has 4th Avenue closed to traffic between 8th and 10th Streets. Expect significant delays through there. Watch out for a collision in Port Moody on Murray Street near Rocky Point Park. Traffic is blocked in all directions. And crews are on scene to a collision in Richmond on Minoru Boulevard at Westminster Highway. That's also affecting traffic in all directions. Jumpstart is building soccer pitches across Canada so more kids have places to play. Learn more at jumpstart.canadiantire.ca. I'm Trish Jewison in the CKNW Traffic Centre.
13: Good afternoon, I'm Mark Madriga in the Global Sky Tracker Weather Centre. It's on the warm side again this afternoon. Temperatures a lot of places about 22 degrees with mostly cloudy skies to take us into this evening. Overnight lows of 13. There is a slight chance of a shower overnight and early tomorrow morning. Otherwise, again, mostly cloudy, a few breaks tomorrow, but generally cloudy, highs of 20. So that's a little bit cooler. Sunday, slight chance of a shower early, then some clearing, highs to 21. Sunny and warmer Monday, Tuesday.
12: Outside CKNW in downtown Vancouver, it's 22 degrees.
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12: 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I'm Emma Albert.
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0: All right, welcome back to the show. We're going to talk a little bit about municipal politics. We're heading in towards, of course, municipal elections in October across this province. And, of course, they're always contentious as the candidates debate policies and ideas. And they're actually quite high profile, too, especially in fast-growing communities like Surrey. We're going to focus a little bit on that community because of two recent land deals, which four mayoral candidates are crying foul. One city hall that's insisting everything is above board. That's what's happening in Surrey, as I was saying. Now, the first deal, Mayor Brenda Locke trades three city-owned properties, prime industrial land in Campbell Heights, and a fully leased shopping center for a former Safeway site where the city wants to build a 10,000-seat arena. Now, on paper, it's an even swap of about $116 million backed by an independent appraisals, but BC Assessment pegs at Safeway site at $86 million and falling because it was priced for a condo towers in a condo market that's gone sideways. Critics call it a $28 million bailout for a developer whose project didn't pencil. Now, deal two is a bit more complicated. The city pays $6.8 million $1.5 million for parkland on 152nd Street. Now, the former co-owner says shares in the property changed hands weeks earlier when the property was valued at about $3.3 million after he couldn't find a buyer at $4.5 million. His words were the deal was done in the dark. The city says its appraisal came in at $7.8 million and calls the claims flat out inaccurate. In fact, the city is fighting back, claiming $23 million in total cost avoidance across a dozen deals and calling the accusations flat out inaccurate. Mayoralty candidate Doug McCallum wants an independent review. Mike Starchuk, another mayoralty candidate, is filing for a judicial review. Councillor Mandeep Nagra wants police involved. And one of the loudest critics has been Councillor Linda Annis, who voted against the arena deal and is also running for mayor herself, and she joins us now. Councillor Annis, thank you so much for your time today.
15: Thank you so much for having me on.
0: So make your argument here. The city says, look, we make a lot of deals. We buy a lot of these properties. And when you go look across the entire gamut of the real estate portfolio, they're actually saving taxpayers money. What do you say to that argument?
15: Well, absolutely, they are not. First and foremost, the arena project itself is being funded fully by tax dollars. The residents of Surrey cannot afford that. Secondarily, there was already a site that was proposed in city center just a few blocks away from the site that the old Safeway site, which is where the mayor is wanting to put it now. So I guess my first question is, why are we moving it? It's just a couple of blocks away. And why are we overpaying for the land, some $28 million? It makes absolutely no sense to me.
0: Mm-hmm. Now, West Group said they weren't selling. They had four tower projects underway. If the city wanted that specific site for the arena, there was no discount to be had. In your mind, you know, what was the alternative here? Would you just walk away from the best location at City Center?
15: Well, I'm not suggesting that this is even the best location. I don't know what's different between this location and the one that is literally a five-minute walk away, which is where it was originally proposed to be. For your listeners that may be familiar with City Center, the original site was right adjacent to where the BC Lions training facility is. So it went from there just up the street to the old Safeway site that's owned by West Group.
0: In your mind, what's happening here? Why is this happening? I mean, there's the one with the arena deal, and then there's the other one, which is a bit murkier, and there's a bit of he said, she said there. Why, in your mind, is this happening?
15: Well, it's a very good question, and I don't have a very good answer. What I can say is it shouldn't be happening. One of the things that I've been calling for since actually I was elected back in 2018 is an auditor general. As you know, most big cities, in fact, I think all big cities in Canada have one. That's someone that acts independently of council and independently of staff and looks at these kinds of deals and makes recommendations, or I shouldn't even say recommendations. They report their findings, and this is a prime case where we should be having an auditor general. Both of these deals don't make sense, and all I fear for is just going to cost the taxpayers more and more money.
0: And so when you say auditor general, you mean province-wide for all municipalities, not just Surrey, right?
15: No, I mean for Surrey. Virtually every big city in Canada has an auditor general. I know there's been a call to do one provincially, mm-hmm. but when I look at the size of Surrey, and as you know, it's population-wise virtually the same as Vancouver, we need to have our own one here. It appears that our books are in a mess, and when we have deals like this just a week apart from each other that are unexplainable, we need some explanations.
0: Now, the city recently just published a summary claiming $23 million in cost avoidance across 12 deals. Is that, in your mind, I mean, some would argue that's meaningful accountability. What would you say to that?
15: Well, I don't think it is. And this, you know, the arena deal is just a prime example. You know, when I look at this land deal that's unexplainable, and yes, you know, the condo market is down right now. We have some 55,000 units located around Surrey that aren't being built. But the light industrial properties that we've exchanged, things are getting built down in Campbell Heights, and they're getting built quickly. And we also, as part of this deal, we also threw in the Cedar Hill Shopping Center, which is fully leased. So great revenue stream for the West Group that will be taking over this shopping center and having the opportunity to take some of our light industrial land. And quite frankly, I don't think we should be giving away any land at this stage. Land is a very, very valuable commodity, and particularly light industrial. There's only so much of it in the region, and we happen to have a fair bit here, and it can really help our grow our economics here and create more jobs in Surrey.
0: Does Surrey need a 10,000-seat arena?
15: We don't. And, you know, the Vancouver Giants, which is a great team, on an average night, they get about 3,500 people, spectators, that is, to come and watch the games. When they're in playoffs, they go up, you know, over, I think, about 4,200 to 4,500. That's a far cry from 10,000. So I don't know what sporting activities we would be getting in an ice arena that would draw those kinds of crowds.
0: Is the eventual goal to have, and correct me if I'm wrong here, there'd be a private sector proponent running the arena, the city would own it, and you could attract more concerts. And sometimes one would argue if you build it, they will come. You will perhaps attract other teams and other events that you perhaps didn't think you could. I mean, there is a bit of that, is there not? It gives people an opportunity for another venue that's outside of Vancouver?
15: Well, certainly if it makes good business sense, a private sector would step up, I should say a public sector would step up and build something like this. If the financial model works and it's going to be profitable, then they would do that. But the city shouldn't be spending taxpayers' money on a project that we don't quite know how much it's going to cost. We've got $250 million budgeted for it now over the next 5 years. Already, you know, they're saying it's going to cost $360 million. And I would venture to guess by the time we get this thing built, it's going to be considerably more than that. And where we don't have an operating plan, who's going to be on the hook for the operating costs? You know, I would hate for it to be the taxpayer. And I think for Surrey right now, where we've grown so quickly, where our focus needs to be on is building more amenities for the residents here. Try to get your kids into swim classes in Surrey, and there's a huge waiting list. We don't have enough pools. We don't have enough recreation facilities. There's many things that we need here for the families that we aren't able to build. So building something like this that's going to cost this amount of money with taxpayers' dollars makes no sense to me.
0: So say if you win in October and the arena deal has closed, is there anything you can do?
15: Well, I don't know, and that's, I'm exploring that right now. To me, if we're going to build something like this, the city shouldn't be building it, but the private sector should be. And if it's profitable, then they would do it. Certainly, I would be opening up to leasing the land to somebody if they wanted to do it, but I need to look at where are we at if I'm elected, and what can we do? One thing I don't want to do is just keep pivoting, as so many big infrastructure projects do, but the city cannot, or the taxpayers cannot be on the hook for this.
0: So let me ask you a different way. If you are elected and the deal still isn't complete yet, would you unwind this arena deal? I mean, just shut it down. If you feel you don't need it and the money can be spent elsewhere, and if the opportunity is there for you to unwind this deal and cancel the arena deal, will you cancel the arena?
15: What I'd be doing is looking for somebody from the public sector to build this. If it makes sense to them, then let's go for it. If it doesn't make sense to them, the taxpayers should not be on the hook.
0: So the arena deal will be shut down if there isn't a private sector proponent willing to build it and operate it. And the city can lease the land, that I understand. But if the private sector doesn't come forward, any proponent from the private sector doesn't show up, you're willing to shut the deal down?
15: Well, if somebody from the public sector won't step up to do it, why should the city be on the hook for a money loser? Makes no sense. We don't need, you know, another white elephant here. I look at, you know, what BC Place costs the taxpayers. I look at what Abbotsford went through with their arena. We should be learning from their mistakes, not making the same mistake over and over again.
0: Linda, really appreciate your time on this issue. Thank you so much.
15: Thank you so much for having me on.
0: All right. That is Linda Anna, Surrey First City Councillor and mayoral candidate, talking about, you know, two land deals that have caught the attention of a lot of folks in Surrey. They're a bit complicated, but at the same time, I think they're legitimate questions that need to be asked. And as I said, the city has pushed back and said, wait a minute here. We've actually saved money over a dozen deals, and they've called the accusations flat out inaccurate. But Doug McCallum, who's a mayoralty candidate, has called us out. Mike Starchuk, another mayoralty candidate. And then, of course, Linda Anna's here as well, who doesn't buy it as well. Give me a call on the open line. Would love to get your thoughts on this. What do you think about these land deals and land swaps in Surrey? And what do you think of the idea with what Linda is saying, that if you can't find a private sector proponent to build it and or lease the land from the city, she doesn't think you should move forward with it. She's seen, you know, a lot of white elephants out there. She was pointing to the arena in Abbotsford. Certainly BC Place has cost a lot of money, with lots of great things from BC Place, including FIFA to Expo 86. That's probably a different type of example. But do you think at the end of the day, if you're a Surrey resident and Linda Annis comes along and says, I'm canceling it because there's no private sector proponent, that you would support her? 604-280-9898. That's 604-280-9898. Star 9898 on your cell phone. Your call's next.
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2: Cruiser on scene to a crash in Richmond on Westminster Highway and Minoru Boulevard with delays in all directions. There's also a multi-vehicle accident in Port Moody on Murray Street near Rocky Point Park with crews on scene. Watch out for a crash in Vancouver eastbound on Marine Drive before Argyle in the right lane. There's also a collision in New Westminster on McBride at 6th Avenue with delays in all directions, and a crash in Burnaby on Deer Lake Parkway northbound at Canada Way. 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I'm Trish Jewison in the CKNW Traffic Center.
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0: Welcome back to the show. If you're just joining us, we were speaking to Linda Annis, Surrey First Councillor and mayoral candidate, about, well, municipal election coming in October. We've got already debates and accusations in Surrey in regards to land deals and how murky they may be. One of them, of course, of the city, the land deal that involved the new arena, 10,000-seat arena, and a land swap in regards to a commercial property. And then the second one's a bit murkier, where they bought property from a private property for parkland on 152nd Street, and the previous owner said that it was only worth 3.5, and they couldn't find a buyer at 4.5, but somehow the city bought it for $7.8 million. The city, of course, is challenging all of that, but it's the usual debate and conversation in election year. I'll leave it to the lawyers to figure out. But Lynn Annis and I talked about also the 10,000-seat arena and whether or not, if she is elected mayor, would she just shut it down. She said there's no private sector proponent for it. Why is the city dealing with all the costs? Perhaps the city can lease the land and somebody else can build it and run it, but it's not up to the taxpayers to be doing so. So it'll be very interesting to see the direction she takes the city if she is elected. We'd love to hear from you, 604-280-9898, star 9898 on your cell phone. Let's go to Steve in Burnaby. Hi, Steve.
6: Hey, Jeff. Yeah, I think Ms. Annis is kind of off base on the attendance that'll be the draw there. I mean, you can't compare a team playing out in the middle of what's once farmland, you know, with no transit options to get to something that's going to be a little bit closer to the big cities and on the SkyTrain line there. Yeah, they might not get 10,000 for a regular game, but when they do make the playoffs, they'll fill that place up. And there's other uses for it. So I think she's just basically doing the same thing that the current mayor was against what the past mayor did with the RCMP and police. It's just not my idea. I don't like it.
0: Steve, thank you for your call. You raised a very good point. First of all, it's going to be on a SkyTrain line, very close to SkyTrain, and the city is fast growing, adding 1,000, 1,500 residents per month to that community. It's going to be the largest city in the province sooner rather than later. You know, a 10,000-seat arena, you're going to get some good rock bands probably coming through, music acts coming through. So there is an advantage to that. And I always say in the old line of a build it and they will come, sometimes you don't know the opportunities that are there before you until you build something. So, you know, let's three taxpayers who are probably quite tired of the taxes that they pay, and it is fast growing and they do need more hockey rinks, they need more pools as well. It's a question of what your priorities are. Really appreciate your comments. Let's go to Jackie in South Surrey. Hi, Jackie.
7: Hello, Jazz. God bless you. I love listening to you.
0: Oh, thank you.
7: So I agree with Linda, and sorry to Stephen Burnaby, but in an area where we have 85,000 children, Surrey School District, 85,000 children. We don't have enough rec centers. We are growing. We have like 6 serving us. And we need more activities. We need more like soccer, basketball, sports that kids can actually play. And the arena is awesome. I really want that. But like Linda said, have some private sector build it. As a taxpayer, I don't want to be paying for that. I want my kids to learn how to play soccer. I want them to learn how to swim. Mm-hmm. And we do not have enough of these recreation centers. And, with 85,000 children in this area, in this region, and we're growing, we can't even keep up right now. So say no to the arena. That's my vote.
0: Jackie, thank you so much for your call. We've run out of time. Really appreciate your thoughts. And you do raise a very good point. I think the median age in Surrey is like 40. It's a very young city. And 85,000 children, that's a lot of kids. And that's a lot of hockey rinks and swimming pools and basketball courts that are needed. Do give us a call. We'd love to hear from you at 604-331-2899. Coming up next, Alberta just landed a $13 billion Facebook data center. So why is BC skeptical about the AI gold rush? We'll look into that issue next.
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2: Cruiser on scene to a crash in Vancouver, eastbound on Marine Drive before Argyle in the right lane. There's a crash in New Westminster on McBride at 6th Avenue with delays in all directions. A collision in Port Moody on Murray Street near Rocky Point Park with crews on scene. An accident in Richmond on Minoru Boulevard at Westminster Highway and a collision in Burnaby northbound on Deer Lake Parkway at Canada Way. 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I'm Trish Jewison in the CKNW Traffic Center.
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15: Global news at 5 p.m. I'm Emma Albert. Two people have been rushed to hospital after a serious crash in Port Moody. It happened around 3:15 on Murray Street, not far from the busy Rocky Point Park.